0: make peace within our country or between nations? 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And today we'll sample shows produced in our 2021 season, which started with a somber task of honoring one of our former producers, Hannah Colton, who had taken her own life in November of 2020. Her family had wanted Hannah's death to lead to a conversation about depression and suicide, so we devoted our January program in 2021 to the topic. Correspondent Megan Kamrick talked with psychologist Dr. Ursula Whiteside about her efforts to stop suicide.
1: Many of us who are left behind after a friend or family member goes through with suicide are plagued by guilt and a lot of questions. What are warning signs that someone may be considering suicide?
2: Well, I want to say to you, and I want to say to other people who've lost someone to suicide, that sometimes there's nothing obvious going on, and it's almost impossible to see. You know, you can't be inside someone's head, and that guilt and wishing you could know then what you know now doesn't tend to serve us well. You know, that's on people like myself and the public health system and the medical system to better train family members, friends, people who are struggling to support each other, to reach out. The vast majority of signs of suicide also just mean that the person's in a really bad spot, unhappy, probably experiencing some depression, anxiety. But extended periods of difficulty sleeping is something to watch out for. Extended periods of withdrawal and also irritability or pushing people away. Definitely talking about suicide is something that would be something very important to follow up on, to ask the person what they mean, to have them explain what's going on with them in their life, you know, with real curiosity before trying to convince them of anything, you know, whether or not to do that. Those are some of the the most important ones. And there's a great list on American Foundation for Suicide Prevention.org, AFSP.org, where you can find more information.
1: It can be really frightening if someone confides in us that they're in crisis. What can we do if we suspect our friend or loved one is considering suicide?
2: I know we tend to get really anxious when someone's talking to us about it, but I think we should also be holding on to the fact that, like, this is a really good thing. My job right now is to be present with them and see if I can understand a little bit better, see if there's something I can do to help them get through this.
1: This kind of goes to a potential way to address some of this that you have explored, caring messages.
2: Yeah, caring context. This was an intervention that was done many, many, many years ago, 30, 40 years ago, with people who were just leaving a psychiatric hospital after a suicide-related visit. Half of them got follow-up over mail. They got a letter in the mail. These letters were done over time, not just once. And they essentially just expressed care, that the letter writer was holding space for that person and that person mattered. The way I use and many others use this now is with text messaging. In the original study, the people who received these caring messages, you know, there were half as many suicides as there were in those that didn't get the caring messages. So,
1: wow. How can we use that technique in our own lives?
2: I think one thing that you can do is take 60 seconds and think about who in your life has sort of like faded out a little bit. Who haven't you heard from that you used to hear from, or who hasn't been on social media that used to be on, who lost a job, who's going through a divorce. Men especially, they're more likely to die by suicide and often in some ways have less connections. Who would those three people be? And then start sending them regular messages like, you know, hey, the game's on Saturday. I'm going to be watching it. You want to watch it virtually with me? You know, I know this is out of the blue, but I miss you. I'm thinking of you.
0: 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And remember, if you are in crisis and need someone to talk to, you can text 741-741 to reach a counselor at the crisis text line. You can also call the suicide hotline at 800-273-8255. 800-273-8255. When it's time to pick a movie or documentary to watch to unwind or make you feel a little bit better or a little smarter, it's kind of hard to find one that will do all those things amid all of today's streaming choices. We found a doc that filled our hearts with hope without it being too sugary sweet. Just real stories of real people showing kindness. The film is called The Antidote. And among the stories featured in the film is a program offering health service to the homeless in Boston, a resettlement support services project helping refugees from the Democratic Republic of the Congo adjust to a very different life in Anchorage, Alaska, a community college in Amarillo, Texas, really going the extra mile to remove the emotional, logistical, and financial barriers that students face there as they try to improve themselves to contribute more substantially to their families and to their community. Also, a Decatur, Georgia Baptist church going off the more common script and opening up its doors to embrace and include the LGBTQ+ community. And in an intentionally intergenerational living community in Portland, Oregon, matching young people in foster care with elderly residents who offer love and compassionate guidance. All these stories are on display in the film The Antidote. We're going to start by talking with the co-directors of this documentary, The Antidote. On a Zoom-like connection with me from separate locales are John Hoffman and Kahani Cooperman.
3: Well, I'll start. In 2017 and 2018, I was really disturbed by the growing sense of hate and division in the country. And I had a prior relationship with a very large nonprofit health system that had funded some public health media work that I had done. And I just made an offhand remark. I said, would you ever be interested in doing a documentary about kindness? And that took off. And it wasn't long before they committed. And people I respect tremendously said, you have to talk to Kahani Cooperman.
0: Yeah. Why did they have to talk to you, Kahani?
4: Well, I think, you know, I had previously made a short documentary that was nominated for a 2017 Oscar. And it specifically focused on how a small act of kindness has an incredible ripple effect. I just thought, wow, what an interesting time in history to really, really explore this idea of kindness and this aspect of being a human. What does it mean?
0: So describe briefly the process of settling on where you were going to take your cameras and which stories that you wound up telling.
3: Well, at a certain point, we said, let's do an exercise. And we asked ourselves with the small team that we had created by that time, when the film is done, and we look back on our accomplishment, are there questions that we can say now that we will have wanted to have answered? What might those questions be? And that turned into a fascinating conversation that resulted in six very simple questions, which are, how do we raise our children? How do we teach our children? How do we take care of the sick and the dying? How do we live and work together? How do we welcome the stranger? And how do we lead? We felt that those questions kind of sum it up. And let's start looking for programs that really are addressing those questions with a sort of a philosophical approach that leads with kindness and decency.
4: We realized that it wasn't just enough to ask those initial six questions, that we need to put them in the context of what we ended up calling the fundamental unkindnesses that we identified as just being part of everyday society here for so many Americans. So those fundamental unkindnesses are, you know, lack of a safe place to sleep, lack of access to health care, lack of an ability to earn a living wage, and the injustices of racism is, you know, fundamentally unkind. Sexism and homophobia are fundamentally unkind. And we took those unkindnesses and we sort of put them side by side with our questions. And together, those all became our North Stars, our way, our lens that we looked through.

0: Video special today, highlighting conversations from just one season in our long-running series. In the March 2021 episode, correspondent Sarah Holtz helped explore the power of storytelling to help heal and strengthen communities. In one example, Sarah interviewed Tonika Lewis Johnson, who in 2017 began taking pictures of residents whose street addresses read exactly the same, same street name, same number, except one was on the north side of Chicago, the more affluent side, and one was on the south side, the less well-off side. Tonika was trying to portray the city's segregation and uneven wealth distribution, but the photos sparked dialogue between the residents of the two nearly identical addresses, and it became a peacemaking initiative called the Folded Map Project that confronted systemic inequalities just by having these pairs visit each other in each other's homes. Here's Tonika Lewis Johnson.
1: When you listen to someone who you're visiting, you know, going to their house to talk to, you are naturally kind of disarmed. And it allows for you to become empathetic in a way that you wouldn't listening to a news report or reading some report about disparity and segregation. Like being face to face with someone in their neighborhood, in their home, describing to you why they like their neighborhood, the issues with their neighborhood, or not even having those answers. It just provides an opportunity for a different kind of understanding or awareness that really isn't a conflict. And so all of their conversations, you know, reflected that. There were questions that were obviously interesting and difficult for some to answer. People made mistakes trying to verbalize their preference for certain things in their neighborhood. And in any other setting, it could have been offensive. But in order to even learn how to talk about this, you're going to make the ultimately infantile mistakes of saying things wrong, but everyone was open to being corrected. And so that's the space I think Folded Map offered for people who were really interested in having this discussion and amplifying the complexities of talking about segregation and disparity to people who have a different lived experience than your own.
2: Yeah, I think that's great. And I think it's so important right now, as we are so isolated just by how we're spending our days, that you're providing this opportunity to engage folks on this very deep and personal level.
1: Oh, thank you. Yeah, I think it's a level that is required now because it's very clear that litigation, policy, laws, protests alone haven't gotten us to where we want it to be. And for me, the missing ingredient to make all of those other critical ways to make change in a society, protests, laws, policy, would be more impactful if we included the personal aspect. If we amplify the movements of solidarity across racial lines that have occurred throughout history, if we look at those as possibilities of how we can make change for the future and really understand that populations don't just have to live separately and vote their way out of, you know, an inequitable city, state, or country. It means more when you connect with others and you become more empathetic, you become more aware, you become more knowledgeable, you become more understanding, and you figure out ways to disrupt these large systemic issues in your own personal life. And those things are important. Those things are what contribute to movements. Those things are what contribute to you meeting other people that you might not meet because of segregation, that you could actually have a wonderful friendship or connection and relationship to. And all of those things are necessary if we want to advocate for

0: those who are most negatively impacted by our country's inequity. And there are people who are privileged that care, you know, and there are people who are most negatively impacted by segregation that have solutions, but just don't have the platform to amplify those solutions. And that's why connecting across racial and geographic and class divides are important, because there are people in each of those divides that could work well together. And that's what we need for change.
1: You can hear more from Tanika Lewis Johnson, founder of the Folded Map Project in Chicago, either in the hour-long version of our program or in the complete conversation Sarah Holtz had with her at our website, peacetalksradio.com. Look for our March 2021 episode. You've tuned to Seeking Peace on Earth, a Peace Talks Radio special. I'm Paul Ingalls, co-founder and series producer of Peace Talks Radio, with another compendium of highlights from just one of our many seasons of programs about peacemaking and nonviolent conflict resolution. You can find all the complete programs from which today's excerpts were taken at our website, peacetalksradio.com. In this case, look for the 2021 season at peacetalksradio.com. Our co-founder, Suzanne Kreider, put together a mini-series in that season called Healing a Country's Wounds, looking at various techniques that nations or neighborhoods have tried to heal huge trauma, from extreme conflict to mitigating more modest but significant setbacks, or even just to respond to a sense of community malaise. Her first episode, though, looked at transitional justice initiatives on a larger scale, like international criminal courts, truth and reconciliation commissions, and reparations. She talked with Nkechi Taifa, a social justice attorney and member of the National African American Reparations Commission.
2: I think many people are confused about reparations, as I was, because I used to think reparations was only about money, but it's not. It's a lot more than money. So what else would reparations for African Americans in the U.S. include?
3: Well, first of all, a lot of people think it's just about a check. It is not. Now, that's not to say a check would not be a legitimate form of a reparations settlement, but it's far, far, far more. And today, it really is crystal clear that a reparations settlement can be fashioned in as many ways as necessary to equitably address the countless manifestations of injury sustained from chattel slavery and beyond. So some forms of redress could include land, it could include economic development or scholarships, or it could embrace community development. You could have repatriation resources. I mean, if some folks want to go back to Africa, it can be truthful textbooks, okay? You know, it might be the erection of monuments and museums. It even could be, okay, I know this is in the news today, but pardons for prisoners from the war on drugs and from the COINTELPRO era. You know, all of these, let me tell you, the harm was multifaceted. Thus, the remedy must be multifaceted as well.
2: H.R. 40, also known as House Resolution 40, what is it and how would it build peace?
3: H.R. 40 is the bill that was first established by Congressman John Conyers back in 1989 to establish a commission to study, and now it's been expanded to actually develop reparation proposals for African Americans. It is modeled after the successful Japanese American reparations bill that passed in 1988, and it has been languishing in Congress for over 30 years. We hope that that will come to fruition very soon, and that will go a long way towards reconciliation and peace.
1: Nkechi Taifa, a social justice attorney and member of the National African American Reparations Commission. Suzanne also spoke with a commissioner from the Maine Wabanaki State Child Welfare Truth and Reconciliation Commission in the program. That commission led a truth-seeking process from February 2013 to June 2015 to uncover the truth about child welfare malpractice with Maine's Native people, with the aim of undoing old harms and taking responsibility to implement best child welfare practices with Native people.
4: My name is Sandy Whitehawk, and I am from the I am Sichangu Lakota from the Rosebud Reservation in South Dakota.
2: It's so difficult to share a painful story for people to do this in public. And it seems like many Truth and Reconciliation Commissions are set up that way, where a person talks to the group in public. But are there other options where a person doesn't have to speak in public?
4: Well, the fear of speaking in public, I don't know where that comes from, because as Indian people, we've always been able, like our ancestors were well-spoken and not ashamed prior to colonization. Being afraid to say what happened to you is a result of colonization. Being afraid to speak your truth and not understanding and hearing that, knowing and being assured that speaking your truth is your power, and that releases shame, that is all a result of colonization. So I have witnessed hundreds of individuals share their lived experience publicly, and they find release. Their experience is validated. These things, these atrocities that happened in boarding school and in abusive adoptive homes and abusive foster homes, happened in isolation. And we're probably given the message, if not directly, indirectly, you say nothing. And so to repeat, and individuals that are sharing their lived experience don't share intimate details, but they share the brutality that happened to them, how it made them feel, and how it impacted them today. So one of the things that has not been addressed in our communities are, as a result of boarding school and adoption, is this disenfranchised grief, which is a grief that's not been publicly acknowledged or validated. And so when that happens, it begins to heal that grief. It's the start of taking back your power. This happened to me. The relatives hear it, and they embrace that individual, they support that individual, and the healing begins.
1: Sandy Whitehawk, Commissioner for the Maine Wabanaki State Child Welfare Truth and Reconciliation Commission. So much more important conversation that Suzanne Kreider had with her guests is in the April 2021 episode of Peace Talks Radio. Hear much more, read about it, and follow links to other resources all at peacetalksradio.com. You probably won't be surprised to hear that Americans have been reporting being more stressed, worried, and angry in recent years. So correspondent Megan Kamrick lined up a few experts on anger studies, I guess you'd call it, to talk about it in the May 2021 episode of Peace Talks Radio. And among her guests was Aaron Balick, a psychotherapist who'd written about the psychodynamics of social networking. Megan asked Aaron about anger and rage in online interactions.
5: It tends to be a contagious emotional component across social media, so everybody gets outraged at something together, and the expression of that outrage feels good, right, to get it out. It's not necessarily socially productive, but it can feel emotionally like a good thing, even when it's a bad thing. So it's kind of like eating chocolates when you're tired of eating chocolates, but you keep eating them anyway. And then when you put both of those things together, you have this sort of Venn diagram sweet spot where you can have your identity sort of solidified in your in position about being outraged about something, while kind of moving this anger contagion around that everybody kind of plugs into and I put them in air quotes, enjoys together.
6: What is the impact of that on us and on society?
5: It's really not particularly brilliant, because what happens is we get regulated up. A good metaphor for that is something like road rage. You know, if you get into your car and you're already stressed out, you're more likely to scream and yell at somebody out the window. The more we're on our social media, particularly in those areas that make us angry and upset all the time, that kind of level of stress and anxiety tends to stay relatively high.
6: It feels like there is more of this anger online, and it also feels like it's sort of an outburst where the underlying cause might be anxiety or loss of control.
5: What is anxiety? You know, anxiety is about a lack of certainty, right? Not knowing where things are going. And what is certainty? Having something certain to be angry about, right? So there is an argument that people are searching for a kind of righteous certainty by finding out, you know, what to be outraged about. And, you know, some of these things are very legitimate things to be outraged about, and we should be angry about it. But then we always have to come back to the uncertainty and the anxiety. How do I deal with uncertainty? How do I deal with not knowing what's coming next?
6: And Dr. Erin Balick, I read an interview where you said social media, aided and abetted by mobile technologies, often bypass our self-critical systems and give us a sense of omnipotence.
5: Yeah, so I think the aided and abetted part of this is when our social media became part and parcel of our smartphones. So, you know, for those of us who remember the earlier days when in order to go online, you know, you had to go home to a laptop or have a really cumbersome experience, you know, now it is just there all the time. So what happens is we don't pause again to process and decide what to do with the material that's arising. So rather than sitting with that feeling for a moment and deciding what kind of productive action might be taken from it, we just attach that news story onto a tweet and then we start yelling.
6: I have a number of friends who have decided to check out of social media entirely or some channels such as Facebook. But for many of us, that isn't an option. Professionally, we need to be there or we like to be in those spaces to keep in touch with far-flung family and friends. So help us find some best practices to guide us on engaging in healthy ways.
5: Okay. The biggest problem that people have in this area is they tend to use their mobile devices and their social media in their default positions as given to us by the developers. And that basically means that you're getting the default notifications, your phone is buzzing or dinging, or notifications are rising while you're doing something else, if you're on your laptop, for example. And what you're doing there is you're having a passive relationship to your technology, which means you're allowing your technology to take control of you rather than the other way around. And what I always suggest people do in the most wholesome sense is to have an active relationship with technology. And that means you make decisions about what is a healthy way for you to engage. And that's going to be different for all sorts of different people. But my main take homes are generally turn off your notifications altogether. I mean, I don't even have email on my phone because I find it really unhelpful to read an email on a phone because I can't respond to it properly. And then when you decide to look at email, if you've got that, or your Twitter or your Facebook or whatever you do professionally or privately, you're choosing to look. Yeah. And you go in there and you, now I'm looking and I'm going to look for 10 minutes and then I'm going to put it away again. So limit your use, choose when you're using it, decide when and why you're using it, and pay attention to your feelings. You know, if you're scrolling through something and you're starting to feel worse and worse and worse, listen to that and turn it off.
1: Psychotherapist Erin Balick on tamping down the anger that can kick in when social networking. 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We have more highlights from our series on peacemaking and nonviolent conflict resolution coming up when we return to Seeking Peace on Earth, a Peace Talks Radio special after this short break.

0: I'm series producer Paul Ingalls, and we're presenting some compelling clips from our shows in our 19th season of programs in the Peace Talks radio series. I had the pleasure of crafting an episode about some classic musicians who became known for their advocacy of peace and social justice and hunger and poverty reduction. We spotlighted the stories of the late Harry Chapin, who did scores of concerts for charity and lobbied on Capitol Hill for years for hunger relief programs, while singing about the underserved often in his songs. Same with the late Marvin Gaye, whose album What's Going On in 1971 really opened up the doors for many African-American artists to openly express outrage over their repressed place in society. Both Gaye and Chapin sadly died in the early 1980s, about the time when singer-songwriter Jackson Browne really picked up the baton of activism and cut more and more songs on his albums that challenged listeners to activate their own social and political consciousness. I had a long talk with Jackson Browne about it all, and asked him what might have been other inspirations for his many benefit performances and writing about social and political issues. I'm wondering if the activism spark might have been lit a little bit by just seeing John Lennon and Yoko Ono in the late 60s, or George Harrison's concert for Bangladesh.
1: Certainly. Yeah.
0: And Dylan.
1: Well, Bob Dylan was majorly involved in the civil rights movement and wrote songs on the subject, you know, like Only a Pawn in Their Game or The Lonesome Death of Hattie Carroll. I mean, there he was very involved and wrote songs in the subjects that accompanied the civil rights era. I'll call it the civil rights era because that movement continued, and the movement has had to continue. But also Buffy St. Marie wrote songs, Universal Soldier, and also, you know, a lot of songs about Native American rights, and she's a fantastic writer. And in the case of all this music, the songs about love and relationships accompanied the themes that we're all encountering on, you know, in social themes.
0: It's very easy for me to see your writing, your recording, your touring, your activism, charitable work through a peacemaking mission lens. And I'm just wondering if that resonates with you as a way of seeing it, feeling it as you're doing it.
1: I see that there are so many people that are much more committed in terms of their time, their constant time, than I am. If I'm able to put something in words into a song or figure out a way of talking about something that might might succeed, then I do. But it's really up to me. I don't think I have that much at stake. I think I've got the best job you can imagine. My job is to talk about life. My job is to relate what I encounter, and that my willingness to talk about social issues, just to give it a handle. Even those people who maybe have been worried by my embracing political ideas and my songs in the beginning now see them as a necessary part of life, and it's just not the whole picture at all. It's a part of it. It's an essential part of it. But for an activist, they have responsibility to the people and to the issue and to the people that aligned with them on a cause that far outstrips mine. I think if I can help, I will. You know, I try. And it goes from human rights issues to the environment, which, of course, the environment is a human rights issue now. And you see that it is really also environmental justice, you know. There's a reason, all these, now we have phrases like frontline communities or fence line communities, the people who have to live adjacent to an oil well or something. You know, these, you realize that the people who profit from these industries don't live in the neighborhoods that are impacted. But they certainly do live in a planet that will be ultimately impacted, and their children will live in a planet that is affected by their activities. And so I think that the question about what do you think peace would look like is a good starting point. It's not just an absence of war. It's also the presence of justice. You know, if we're barricaded in our privilege, we might miss the fact that privilege is part of an injustice and part of an unequal distribution of the wealth, part of an unequal application of justice. You know, we're a country's in a really pivotal place. You can't pass laws or pass legislation that dictates people's awareness or willingness to be empathetic, you know. I mean, we have deep problems in this country. There's a divide here.

0: a bit of A Little Soon to Say, again from Jackson Browne's Downhill from Everywhere 2021 release. Hear more from Jackson Browne in our hour-long version of this show, or in my complete nearly hour-long visit with him at our website, peacetalksradio.com. That's peacetalksradio.com. Look for our June 2021 episode. Next, we hear an excerpt from one of several conversations correspondent Sarah Holtz had in our July 2021 Peace Talks Radio episode. She explored efforts to learn from other conflict resolution and social justice initiatives around the globe. Sarah talked with Rivera Sun, who works with Nonviolence News. She gathers solution-based examples from around the world and shines a light on them in her weekly newsletter.
1: So nonviolence is one of those big words that can encompass a lot of different practices, tools, and types of actions. But if we start just with nonviolent action, that's a toolbox that includes things like protests, which many of us know, boycotts and strikes, occupations, blockades, shutdowns, walkouts, call-in-sicks, demonstrations, rallies, marches, banners, posters, music, singing, the list goes on and on. There's actually over 300 different methods of nonviolent action. And, you know, the hallmark of them is that they're not causing harm to people, and most of the time not harm to property either. So it's a useful toolbox, but actually the word nonviolence goes on, and it can also describe practices and policies that are rooted in approaches that don't cause harm to other people. And one of the ways I like to explain this is by actually talking about violence. Many of us know what physical violence is, how that feels, what that looks like. But more and more of us are starting to pick up on the fact that there's other kinds of violences. There's systemic or structural violence, like the violence of slavery, or the violence of discriminatory policies, or the violence of the war machine, for example. So if you have systemic or structural violences, it stands to reason that you could also have systemic or structural nonviolence. And these are alternatives. So instead of having a punitive justice system where people get sent to prison for long prison sentences, we can have restorative justice. And this has been actually really helpful for intervening in things like the school-to-prison pipeline or disproportionate minority impacts in the justice system. And we're seeing many communities across the U.S. and beyond start to implement restorative justice practices, particularly in schools, but increasingly with juvenile justice programs and even with certain types of adult offenses. So that's just one of the many examples of nonviolent systems and structures that can be implemented that can replace those kinds of systemic and structural violences that have become all too familiar and all too norm in our society.
2: Right. And how did you start writing and thinking about nonviolence and social change in the first place?
1: I grew up with a father who was an anti-Vietnam War activist, but I didn't actually become an activist till I was much older in life, when the Occupy movement happened right across the street from where I lived. It was hard to ignore that our local encampment in California, where I was loud and very visible, and I had to come out of my house and say, "What's going on?" So that got me started in activism. And several years later, I was writing my novel, The Dandelion Insurrection, and I realized I had gotten my characters in a mess that I didn't know how to get them out of. So I actually Googled how to bring down dictators nonviolently, and got 4 million hits back, and started reading and realized that there's an entire field, science, art, movement, everything you can think of around nonviolent action. And it's the kind of tools that any of us can pick up anywhere, anyone.
0: Rivera Sun, founder of the weekly Nonviolence News newsletter. She's also an author and nonviolence trainer. You can hear the entire Sarah Holtz interview with Rivera Sun on the July 2021 episode page at peacetalksradio.com online, as well as hear other interviews from that episode. Part 2 of Suzanne Kreider's 2021 three-part series on healing a country's wounds spotlighted the technique of public dialogue. We're going to catch clips from two of her interviews for that show. First, Carolyn Abdullah, the senior director of the Strengthening Democratic Capacity Team at EverydayDemocracy.org.
3: They have a model called Dialogue to Change. Tell us just briefly about each of those three steps: organize, dialogue, action.
4: Everyday Democracy, of course, is a national nonprofit organization that's been around over 30 years, supporting community-level change in partnership with coalitions, other nonprofits, foundations, towns, local governments. And to make that support something that is meaningful on the ground, we work in partnership, and we actually bring a process of engagement, which we call community engagement, which is rooted in those three pillars you mentioned earlier: the dialogue component, the organizing component, and the action component. Oftentimes, people come together to engage in a conversation, or what one may call a dialogue. And oftentimes, it's with people who generally look like you, think like you, dress like you, from a similar socioeconomic background. It takes a little work to get people in a room or in a space where you have that conversation with others who don't necessarily come from your background or look like you, think like you, and talk like you.
3: Tell us a couple quick examples of the last two. And that would be that you've seen or you've heard of. So you've seen maybe the whole group change, or you've seen institutional change.
4: One example would be a local community in Florida where they were engaging around the issue of race. And one of the outcomes they talked about was how the local paper talked about their neighborhood or their community, oftentimes in negative ways. So I will say an example in which the local community decided to do as a group coming out of these conversations was to meet with the local paper, you know, the editor, and talk about the way they covered their neighborhood. And in those conversations, it led to creating sort of this ad hoc group that worked with the local paper to really begin to publish positive stories about what the community members were doing in their community to address everything from crime to cleanup to youth mentoring program and projects.
0: From EverydayDemocracy.org, that's Carolyn Abdullah. And now another guest from that August 2021 episode on public dialogue to help heal a country's wounds. We'll hear now from Ariane Sanchez, Community Engagement Manager with the City of Austin.
5: Equality is also a peace issue, and I'm wondering how public engagement balances all this stuff. So let me give you some examples. You might have a person who has no internet access, or you have a person who's very domineering and talks a lot or writes a lot. You might have someone who's very silent. You might also have a person who just says, "This is so stupid. I would never be involved in this." Now, how do you balance all these different approaches so that the whole dialogue is peace promoting?
6: What the variety of opinions does is that it provides us a window of opportunity to understand what people are thinking behind what they're sharing. What I have learned is that no one shares their full self. They'll share what is convenient at that given moment according to the situation that we have. And so when someone says something like, "I don't want to be involved in this process," then I have to go between the lines and try to think, well, but you are here and you want to be involved. I'm just not involving you in a way that we can connect. And so that is a challenge for me to figure out what is it that I could do to bring you into this dialogue. Perhaps it's location, perhaps it's the language barrier. It could be a number of things, but it is my job to listen and then understand how could I open this line of communication, because that feedback is equally important. My job is to engage communities in dialogue, But it is everybody's job to do that. If there is a new person moving across the street, or if there's someone that you saw sitting at a party and they're just waiting for someone to say hello, challenge yourself. Go and say hello. Be the very first person. Have the courage to say, what can I do for you? How can I introduce you around? Because I think that having that courage to pick up somebody's hand is what's going to bring peace to our world.
0: Austin City Community Engagement Manager Marion Sanchez. You can hear more from her and all the guests in Suzanne Kreider's August 2021 episode of Peace Talks Radio on Public Dialogues at our website, peacetalksradio.com. Our September offering in 2021 came from correspondent Megan Kamrick, who interviewed a couple of authors, one being Brian Gruber, who co-wrote the book Insurmountable, How Citizens from Selma to Seoul Changed the World. The book dives deep into the successes and setbacks of 10 movements in the U.S. and 3 globally that might have something to teach us now.
7: You focus on some that many of us would know, the civil rights movement, the Vietnam War protest. You also write about Alice Paul and the battle for suffrage in the U.S. She learned a great deal under the British suffragists, the Pankhursts, who were willing to be a bit more radical than their American counterparts. How did Alice Paul help bring the battle more into the streets in the U.S.?
8: She was a Quaker. Back in the day, you had a social responsibility, if you were a Quaker, to find what was your calling or what they call your concern. And she actually had an epiphany while speaking, I think it was to Christine Pankhurst, the younger Pankhurst, that this was what she needed to do. And because she went to school in London, she became active with the Pankhursts and really got an education there with a level of ferocity and determination that carried through, where many of the suffragists in the United States felt she was too aggressive. But she felt, if we go state by state by state like this, which was the Susan B. Anthony strategy, it'll take 200 years to do this, and we want this now.
7: They did pay a steep price sometimes for that.
8: Oh, they were tortured. They would force feed them when they went on hunger strikes. Not only that, they were constantly humiliated. They'd be protesting in front of the White House. They'd take President Woodrow Wilson's speeches about democracy and burn them in trash cans. It was very provocative. And of course, men who, after 5,000 years of patriarchy, thought that wasn't a very ladylike thing to do, would just approach them and spit on them and slap them and humiliate them.
7: And Alice Paul actually wrote the text for the Equal Rights Amendment, which has yet to become part of the Constitution. Is it an example of success and failure?
8: You know, the notion of success is discussed over and over in the book. There were two assumptions that we had that were constantly smacked down by thought leaders and by social movement leaders. One, that there's a playbook. If you do these things, you'll be successful. And the converse is true, that actually you have to be willing to fail. Some of these struggles are multi-generational. Often there's violence perpetrated against the protesters. So the idea of success might take a while. And you might have, you know, as I talked to the fellow Sam Walker at the Voting Rights Museum at the foot of the Edmund Pettus Bridge in Selma, Alabama, you know, he talked about his work with young people, because the work to be done in an area like racism in the United States can take generations.
7: And Brian Gruber, you and your co-author of Surmountable, Adam Monier Edwards, also explored the bonus army. Here are these veterans from World War I. They come to Washington, ask for pretty basic things, a bonus to their really low pay while in the war before they die. And eventually you have Douglas MacArthur calling them traitors, George Patton leading the eviction of them from their camp that they set up in Washington, D.C., burning down shacks, gassing them. That seems like a failure at first.
8: Yeah, and it was only when Franklin Delano Roosevelt, a liberal, sent finally these remaining protesters down to the Florida Keys, and there was a massive hurricane, and Ernest Hemingway happened to be, you know, at the bar in Key West when all this happened, and he saw when all these guys were flooded and killed, he saw their dead bodies floating in the water, and he wrote this story in a leftist publication that became a national outrage. And that finally, two things happened. One was really transformational. One, finally, they got their bonus after all those years. Again, struggle, struggle, struggle. The things you think you're going to do are successful are failing, but yet suddenly, serendipitously, or through people seeing an injustice publicly, often but when protesters are beaten or killed, that happens. Another thing that happened, which really transformed American society, and that is that World War II had so many more soldiers that there was a feeling in the ruling class and in the elite of the political class, if we screw these soldiers this time, there's going to be a real revolution in the country. So what they decided to do is, hey, why don't we do something fair for the soldiers? And they created something called the GI Bill. And the money that was put in the hands of the soldiers during the Depression was a major turning point, particularly among ethnic minorities and poor people, where suddenly you could buy a house and you could buy a car, and it revitalized the economy. And in World War II, as you know, the GI Bill really was to some degree responsible for the explosive growth of the middle class and the health of the American economy.
0: That's Brian Gruber, co-author of Insurmountable, How Citizens from Selma to Seoul Changed the World. The full episode and the full interview that Megan Kamrick did with Mr. Gruber's at our website, peacetalksradio.com. Look for the September 2021 episode. Our October episode that season was the third part of Suzanne Kreider's three-part miniseries, Healing a Country's Wounds. This one spotlighted examples of community building at a grassroots level to improve conditions and cooperation in our neighborhoods and towns. Here's part of Suzanne's conversation with Julie Garreau, executive director of the Cheyenne River Youth Project since its inception in 1988.
9: I am a member of the Cheyenne River Sioux Tribe. I'm from the Minikoju Lakota Band of the Cheyenne River Sioux Tribe.
10: Tell us a little bit about the physical plant, like the buildings and the programs you offer in those buildings.
9: Sure. So we have a campus now. We have the main youth center, which we rebuilt and opened in 1999. We have the teen center, which we opened in 2006. The main youth center has an activity room, a kitchen, volunteer living quarters, a little library, a little, I think it's a computer lab and art studio combined. The teen center, which is about 26,000 square feet, has a dance studio, library, classroom. It has an art studio, office spaces, volunteer living quarters, has a gymnasium, a fitness center, and then a big warehouse. We just broke ground to build it's called the Waini'atu Wawapi Lakota Youth Arts and Culture Institute. It'll be about 9,000 square feet, where we will continue to develop our arts and culture programming. We have a 3.5-acre art park where you will find, you know, paintings and graffiti and expressions of young people and people from throughout the communities and elsewhere. We have a 2.5-acre organic garden. You know, there's so much more, you know, and of course, you know, we need support, financial support from, you know, all over the country too. But, you know, I think the best thing you can do is find out about that community and find out, like, what are they doing and why are they doing it? Kind of like this conversation we're having here. And, you know, whoever listens to this conversation, maybe that will be the inspiring moment for them to go to their own community and say, I'd like to help, because there's a lot of people who need help right now. So if you have a roof over your head, you have an income, you are doing so well compared to so many people right now who are struggling. So if you don't support us, support, you know, there are just people who have needs, and kids deserve to not be hungry, and they need a good warm coat. They deserve to go to a school system that honors their indigeneity, or if they're a person of color, you know, they deserve that. So, you know, maybe there's policy work or advocacy work that you have the capacity to do. Maybe that's, you're a lawyer. Maybe you want to offer your terms for women who are in abusive situations and need to get away. But take what your skill set is and use it to help people. You've been given that by a creator. So how nice if you can help somebody else out.
0: Julie Garreau of the Cheyenne River Youth Project. And Suzanne also talked via Zoom to Australia with Shawnee Graham, creator of Sustainable Resilient Communities in Western Australia.
5: It makes me wonder about the boundaries that we set around community, like your in or your out. Like, okay, let's say you have a Siamese cat. So you're in the Siamese cat owner community. And if you don't own one, you're not in that community. So that's a boundary. So my question is like, should there be boundaries in communities?
11: Well, I think there's two different types of communities. So there's the Siamese cat community that has a boundary around it and people go. It might be a community garden, might be a sports club, might be a school. And there are people that are attracted there because of a common interest. And often those groups talk about being inclusive, but they're usually inclusive of people who actually come. My passion, not to say there's anything wrong with communities of interest, but my passion is about communities of geographical location. So at the moment, my geographic community is a group called the West Beaky Bunch. And we've drawn some lines around the major roads where I live, and we've said those 350 houses are the geographic community that we're going to try to develop.
5: In a video, I heard your partner Tim say that one thing that happened on Hulbert Street is that there's sort of be a breakdown of these concepts of people owning stuff like this is mine and that's yours. Why is that breakdown in that idea important?
11: It's important for so many reasons. From a really practical perspective, we are going to have a problem shipping stuff around the world like we do now. So if five people can share a lawnmower, it means we are using less resource to make lawnmowers. If we can take back the idea of common spaces and even land that people are willing to give for common uses, it brings back a sense of community and a sense of civic responsibility and a sense of self-responsibility.
0: Western Australian community activist Shani Graham with Suzanne Kreider on our October 2021 episode about community building. That's all we'll have time to share on this program today. There was one more episode in our 2021 season. You can look it up at peacetalksradio.com. On our November show, you'd get to hear me complain about the outsized influence commercial advertising has on our brains, our values, our own sense of peace of mind. I talked with three media literacy teachers who are trying to prep students and the next generation of media literacy educators to critically analyze advertising so they know how ad crafters are trying to influence them. With our shields up anyway, we might be able to protect our better selves from thinking that the key to inner peace is to spend, spend, spend. 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Also there at the site, a donate button that allows you to help us protect this little bit of media real estate that doesn't try to sell you on anything but the idea of bringing more peace and less conflict into your daily life and thereby promoting a culture of peace in our world. We appreciate the support of our listeners, as well as our staff, of course. Nola Days-Moses is our executive director. Ali Adelman composed and performs our theme. And for our most excellent correspondents in Season 19, Sarah Holtz, Megan Kamrick, and our co-founder Suzanne Kreider, on their behalf, I'm Paul Ingalls, thanking you for listening and for supporting Peace Talks Radio.

0: The bum on the rods is hunted down as an enemy of mankind. The other is driven around to his club, is feted, wined, and dined. And they who curse the bum on the rods as the essence of all that's bad will greet the other with a winning smile and extend the hand so glad. The bum on the rods is a social flea who gets an occasional bite. The bum on the plush is a social leech, blood-sucking day and night. The bum on the rods is a load so light that his weight we scarcely feel, but it takes the labor of dozens of folks to furnish the other a meal. As long as we sanction the bum on the plush, the other will always be there. But rid ourselves of the bum on the plush, and the other will disappear. Then make an intelligent, organized kick. Get rid of the weights that crush. Don't worry about the bum on the rods. Get rid of the bum on the plush.
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0: Today on Against the Grain.
1: It is precisely at this moment in time when Johnson is crafting his own persona, right? I mean, he is a fascist, he's a Nazi, that Rivera is there at MoMA at the same time that we have these two characters that are proposing two distinct different worldviews.
0: Modern art has always been a battleground, and the highly influential Museum of Modern Art has been partisan since its inception. Architectural historian Patricio de Real discusses two differing political visions of modernism and modern architecture, one rooted in the left and associated with figures such as communist muralist Diego Rivera, and the other on the right, represented by the architect and fascist sympathizer Philip Johnson. He weighs in on the role of MoMA in promoting a view of modernism in Latin America, stripped of its radical politics and racial fusions, and radiating American power and hegemony. From the studios of KPFA in Berkeley, California, this is Against the Grain on Pacifica Radio. I'm Sasha Lilly. By any measure, the Museum of Modern Art is one of the premier cultural institutions in the world. And MoMA has played an outsized role in promulgating a view of Latin American art and architecture in alignment with U.S. political and cultural interests. The museum, which was established by a trio of women in 1929, including Abby Aldrich Rockefeller, rapidly made its mark on cultural production in the Southern Hemisphere, a story which is explored in the book Constructing Latin America, Architecture, Politics, and Race at the Museum of Modern Art. Its author, Patricio de Real, is Associate Professor of History of Art and Architecture at Harvard and has himself worked for the Department of Architecture and Design at the Museum of Modern Art. When I spoke to Patricio, I asked him how significant is the ability of New York's Museum of Modern Art to influence cultural production far beyond the borders of the United States. This was his answer.
2: That's a very important question, and it's something that kind of confronts, the Museum of Modern Art has had for a very long time in the construction of modern culture beyond its geographical limits, let's say, certainly in the United States, but also in New York. We can imagine, why a local institution and a local, private institution has had the ability to project not only nationally across the United States, but also internationally, and certainly the impact that it has had in Latin America. This reminds me of a letter in the archive of when MoMA was opening, I forget exactly which exhibition, in Mexico City, Diego Rivera, who's the famed Mexican muralist painter, was basically arguing that this was just another tool of cultural imperialism, connected to Washington and to Wall Street. So that kind of resonances of the activities of the museum, beyond the national confines of the United States has always been seen with suspicion, particularly in Latin America, because of the very complex political and economic histories that the region has with the United States. So there was always that cloud, if you will, when we were moving across sort of the region, and also because after the whole all the revelations, right, of the connections between different Washington institutions and the cultural politics of MoMA, but also of other cultural institutions in the United States, of course, people see these kind of projections with ambivalence. And also with distrust. But of course, one has to historicize this, right? There's differences between the museum projecting in during the early post-war or during the war and museum projections itself globally nowadays, right? Where the, the cultural arena, the cultural market is much more competitive than before.
0: So in 1932, the Museum of Modern Art's Department of Architecture and Design launched a path-breaking exhibition of the International Style. Can you remind us what the International Style of architecture was and its significance for the projection of a particular cultural politics and U.S. politics onto the wider world?
2: So in 1932, the museum sort of produces this exhibition, which actually the exhibition was called Modern Architecture International Exhibition, which traveled across the United States quite widely. And then concurrent with the exhibition, Henry Russell Hitchcock, who was one of the former architecture historians at the time, along with Philip Johnson, who was a very, very young curator-to-be, let's put it that way, and cultural entrepreneur, they produce this book called The International Style. It's a longer title, but the key is International Style. So the idea of the International Style lived much longer than the exhibition. So the life of the International Style as a book is always intertwined with this MoMA exhibition. So the idea was to present to the U.S. public sort of the latest sort of advancements in modern architecture in Europe by sort of decoding a formal language, right, of the use of particular materials, basically modern material, what's called traditional, like core modern materials, which would be steel, reinforced concrete, and glass, that would allow us, or architects, modern architects, to produce a new kind of space, an open space that could connect interiors and exteriors, that could eradicate all references to history, so the historical styles, like classical styles or the Gothic styles, they were also erased, and it would produce its own, let's see, aesthetics of pure forms, new types of decoration that were not inspired by history. So the decoration would be on the material itself, or the way that technology was sort of crafted to produce these kind of new modern sort of objects that embodied a new ways of seeing, but also new ways of experiencing sort of the world and experiencing modernity. So, what the International Style then did, it focused on key sort of architects or architect genius like Le Corbusier, Mies van der Rohe, J.P.P. Oot, and others to actually present them as a style, but in the notion of a language of forms that was synthetic and unitary to build a modern world. Now, what many have argued is that what the International Style and the Modern Architecture exhibition at MoMA, so in 1933, what MoMA did, or Johnson and Hitchcock did, was to eliminate all the political and social grounds of the development of this architecture, or we could call it modern architecture, right? So evacuate or take away all its politics, which has to do with social housing, with work, housing for workers. So it has a lot of social content, and it also was kind of connected to the Russian, what was happening in the Soviet Union at the time, you know, the modern architecture in the Soviet Union. So these kind of new attempts to industrialize countries, and they just presented it as sort of reduced styled with no social significance. Now we can counter that proposition. I would like to counter that proposition. Is that it's not necessarily that when this architecture that was produced in Europe in a particular social and economic situation was presented in the United States, when it gets represented in the United States, it is precisely the, if you will, the taking away of
1: its political grounds, right, to present it as a elite project that becomes a new way of politicizing the international style. So the supposed, you know, erasure of the social grounds, particularly in Germany, where social issues were very, you know, very, very importantly addressed by this type of architecture, by representing the United States, that kind of erasure of politics becomes a political project. So that's part of the complexities of sort of this kind of new ways of shaping the experience of modernity in different countries, in this case in the United States, which is basically what the international style and the Museum of Modern Art is trying to do. And precisely at this

0: So as you know, as MoMA's opening the 1932 show Modern Architecture in the Rockefeller and in Midtown, right? There are shanty towns in Central Park. And Hoovervilles in Central Park. So I think one has to repoliticize, right, the activities of the museum in the United States and not simply say, well, they're just borrowing something and erasing, you know, the politics, the European politics, when in fact, by just reinserting it within the context of the United States, it's already a political act.
1: So then, would you say when we're talking about modernism, including modernist architecture, we have to think of that term as being contested ground, that there is a radical tradition within modernism, and then the kind of modernism that the Museum of Modern Art embraces is a version that, in many ways, is by stripping away all this radical history, becomes, in some sense, a sort of stand-in to the power of transnational capital and the projection of power of the U.S. government.
0: I think in the 30s, in the beginning, it's still very much a gamble, right? And there are many sources one could see in the 30s, you know, who is building modern architecture, right? There is, you know, for example, we take the work in Germany, which is very much supported by local governments, right, by city governments to try to improve the lives of the working class.
1: Right, so you're talking about pre-Hitler, pre-Nazis.
0: Yeah, we're talking about pre-Hitler. So from the 20s, for example, we can take the work of that's done in Frankfurt in 27. Or for example, if we take the modernist villas by Le Corbusier, which is also in the 20s, which are, you know, very much products of the elite, right? So there are many sources that are actually fomenting the creation of new works of modern architecture. So it's how we assemble those examples within a narrative, right? That becomes sort of a part of a cultural project, which, you know, which it is underpinned by a political outlook on the world. So when that emerges or travels, let's say, to the United States, that takes a life of its own, right? But it's also alive, I would say, that it's not only within the frames of, you know, of the grand frames of politics, right? Within the Depression, for example, you know, and the social upheavals are occurring in the United States. I mean, serious social upheavals are happening in the United States, but also has to do with the institutional survival of a Department of Architecture within a very young Museum of Modern Art that is like it is a project, you know, launched by three women in the midst of the Depression. So there is, you know, the whole considerations of will this project survive? So there's a lot of grand, large-scale politics, if you will, but also localized or micropolitics within the institution itself that are all sort of contesting and negotiating and trying to define what a modern culture in the United States is. From a very particular location like New York, there are many other projects. And what is also fascinating is when this kind of project at MoMA keeps growing and MoMA keeps proselytizing this view, how architecture culture in this case will react in favor or against this, right, in relation to the very multiple cultural centers that this country has. And this is actually quite a fascinating sort of story itself, right? It's not, I just focus on the Museum of Modern Art, but there are other cultural centers, you know, producing its own views at what modern culture should be in the United States.
1: I'm speaking with architectural historian Patricio de Real, author of Constructing Latin America, Architecture, Politics, and Race at the Museum of Modern Art. I'm Sasha Lilly. This is Against the Grain on Pacifica Radio. So you've been describing the setting in which the Museum of Modern Art in the early 1930s, not long, in fact, after the museum was founded in 1929, partially by one of the matrons of the Rockefeller family. You've been describing how the Museum of Modern Art started shaping actively a notion of modern art and architecture well beyond the borders of the U.S. And I wanted to ask you how we should understand the convergence of interests of national governments and local elites and the Museum of Modern Art in perpetuating certain ideas about Latin America through its architecture and cultural production.
0: So yeah, so the book tries to do is to tell the story of this idea of Latin America, and you know, I want to start by saying that, you know, Latin America is not a country, it's not a nation, right? It's this kind of fussy geocultural place or geography that is constantly being used. It's also kind of a common sense definition, right? You say Latin America and everybody goes, oh yeah, of course, Latin America. What the book then tries to do is to examine the emergence of this notion, how it consolidates, right? From the 30s to 1955, when in 1955, there was this very important show called Latin American Architecture since 1945. So, and this kind of crystallizes this notion of a supposedly Latin American sort of architecture, as if that thing kind of exists in reality. And you can go to Latin America and see, oh, yes, this is Latin American architecture, right? As a kind of this essentialist kind of character of the region. So what the book does, then it dives into the archives and starts to sort of tell this story of how this kind of category is shaped and reshaped, how it collapses, how it comes back through a series of projects, principally through architecture exhibitions, right? And it kind of assembles these to create this, to make manifest this, this category. And one can see that there is a level of kind of contingency, of historical contingency, of possibilities that start to emerge because, for example, in 1939, Brazil opens a national pavilion in the New York World's Fair that becomes sort of a sensation in architectural terms, right? Because it actually continues a formal language of modernism that is sort of underpinned by a particular European architect, Le Corbusier, but it really reinterprets it and actually addresses many of the concerns that architects had at the time about this kind of forms or this kind of language of modern architecture, and makes it much more vibrant, much happier, if you will. It becomes this kind of vibrant, dynamic modernism that really speaks to a future of architecture at a time when, you know, the world is kind of collapsing because, you know, we will enter into the Second World War immediately. So this kind of revelation starts to shift sort of the narrative of what architectural modernism, which has been centered, of course, in the United States, in the United States itself, and Europe, and suddenly this new country, you know, South, in the South, kind of emerges as a revelation. This has to do with the cultural politics of the Brazilian government at the time, which is the regime of Getúlio Vargas, who was a dictator, you know, in kind of changing the perception of Brazil as a tropical nation, as a nation that is not modern, that is not industrial. So there's a very clear constructed attempt to create these particular images, right, of modernity and of, if you will say, and of an agreeable nation to court the political, but also very important, the financial interests of the United States. At this moment, Vargas and the Brazilian government wants very desperately to create or to establish a foundry, a steel foundry that is able to produce high structural steel, which Brazil doesn't have. So he's courting the United States, but he's also courting Nazi Germany, right, to be able to have these kind of technological transfers, to be able to build a steel mill that eventually will actually be the Volta Redonda steel mill that was actually produced in conjunction with the United States, and that was part of the deal. So all this is happening at the same time. So there's no coincidence, right, that when Brazil presents itself in New York, it is a steel building, right, of a technology, right, that is produced in the United States, because it is actually high-grade structural steel, right, but within the language of Brazilian, a new modernism, which we call now Brazilian sort of modernism. So all of these kind of political, social, and economic intersections and nation-building intersections, right, one can actually reveal by exploring sort of how modern architecture is a means to, an actual means to economic and technological development, but also a means to create a symbolic practice and a symbolic condition of Brazil as a unified nation, which was part also of the Vargas government's policies, right, to bring all the different states and all the different regional cultures under one national culture that will become, in architecture, will certainly become this type of Brazilian modernism that we will actually see consolidated in 1960, right, with the capital city of Brasilia, which, by the way, the two same architects, Lúcio Costa and Oscar Niemeyer, who actually did the pavilion in 1939. So you see this kind of long sort of trajectory of architecture, but also of cultural politics.
1: Well, and then what's the relationship between modernist architecture on the terrain of Latin America and race, especially a notion of whiteness in a place like Brazil or Mexico?
0: So what the book tries to do is also to sort of argue for the intertwining of race, gender, and politics in the construction of these kind of cultural imaginaries through modern architecture, right? That we cannot really speak any longer about our architectural modernism without the considerations of race, the considerations of gender, and the consideration of politics, right? That these kind of forms are symbolically, but also socially charged, right, by these pressing concerns and these social structures. So it is, I would argue, the book tries to argue, is it's more than just a symbolism, right, of works, right? Because in the end, you know, it's not any essential reading. It's not like a column can be racialized by its materiality, right? These are processes of, these are discursive practices that appear, you know, through writings, through photographs, through arguments. But beyond kind of the symbolic construction, if you will, there's also the actual processes of spatial segregation, right? That allow, or that architecture kind of produces, replicating social segregations, right? For example, in Brazil, and this is something that was kind of argued or pinpointed at the time, a critique of Brazilian sort of modernism was how Brazilian architects still reproduce, right, a segregated environment by that was the inheritance of slavery, by producing two types of circulations, one for the owners of apartments for the, and the others for the service. And, you know, this was pointed out already in the 1940s as people were looking at Brazilian architecture. So part of what the book tries to do is actually to recover those moments and to see how not they were only present at the time, but also how they were actually erased and purposely erased so that we, so that to create this kind of universal notion of modern, of modernism, of modern architecture, which in fact, this kind of universalizing culture presupposes a white heteronormative male subject, right? And so it, so whiteness, if you will, becomes invisible, but it's still there operating, because also within the whole processes of modernization or modernity, if you will, and many scholars have argued this, right? Is they're just ciphers for cultural whiteness. But what the book also tries to do is how to articulate, I guess, in the case of Brazil, how to understand also that these processes, right, these racializing processes are happening in different parts of the world at the same time, and that Brazil has its own dynamics of racialization, right, and how architecture also participates in that. And it's not, we cannot simply use concepts or cultural patterns that are developed in the United States or cultural theories that are developed in the United States and simply apply them to Latin America, because the processes are simply different. You know, the cultural and racial dynamics in Brazil are not the same as that in as those in the United States, and certainly sort of in Mexico. In Mexico, it becomes very, very clear the level of sort of transformation, but also appropriation of indigenousness, if you will, by the central state in the cultural projection and cultural construction of Mexico. If one goes to the National University, for example, and sees how the articulation of, you know, of ancient traditions, there are multiple and incredibly diverse, get reduced to kind of one state-sponsored cultural project that is embodied, I mean, literally embodied, and you know, a lot of money went into these projects to create this kind of image of a modern Mexico that supposedly pays attention to its not its colonial past, but also to its indigenous past.
1: Indeed, and in Mexico, it's very striking how Mexican nationalism, as put forward by the state, is deeply tied up with a sort of notion of the indigenous. I should say that this is Against the Grain on Pacifica Radio. I'm Sasha Lilly. I'm speaking with Patricio Del Real. He is the author of Constructing Latin America, Architecture, Politics, and Race at the Museum of Modern Art. That's published by Yale University Press at againstthegrain.org. You can find a link to that book. He's Associate Professor of History of Art and Architecture at Harvard. And we're discussing the history of New York's Museum of Modern Art as a cultural weapon in Latin America in the interwar period and during the Cold War. Well, staying with Mexico, you mentioned the Mexican communist artist Diego Rivera, who had a small exhibition at the Museum of Modern Art in the early 1930s. I wonder if you could describe for us Rivera's relationship to modernism and even modernist architecture, as he had a kind of different kind of Pan-Americanism than that was being projected partially through the Museum of Modern Art, which was socialist or communist in nature.
0: Absolutely. And what it was kind of fascinating is that when we talk about Pan-Americanism, we have to be very careful on where are we located? Where is this Pan-Americanism located? Because generally, Pan-Americanism, which one must differentiate from what scholars have called hemispheric thinking, right? Pan-Americanism is just primarily a tool of U.S. politics that is actually projected towards Latin America. And there's, you know, there are many sources of Pan-Americanism or the unity of the hemisphere, if you will. And at this moment in time, in the early 1930s, what I find very fascinating is that, you know, Diego Rivera is actually proposing his own version of this kind of continental unity, a version that is very much based on his artistic practice and his artistic foundations and sources. So his sources are the ancient civilizations, certainly of Mexico, and indigenous craft. So he's actually in his during his time and this very difficult times of the Depression, he's starting to imagine. He proposes this kind of unity or union, principally between Mexico and the United States, that he would want to project to the entire Latin America. But that's a different story. About this thing that we could call, barring other propositions, call this kind of Greater America, right? Where he identifies, I think, the very real and material and objective relationships of the historic but also economic relationships between the two countries. And he then argues, how can these two countries kind of come together, right? As the industrial North and the industrial North powerhouse, right? And an agricultural South, to create a truly sort of American, in this case, America's, not U.S., culture. And at this moment in time, which is perhaps is brief, but it's it has kind of been forgotten by the scholarship, he is very much intended in using modern architecture as part and as a mechanism to actually create this kind of fusion between the industrial North and the agricultural South, through the new technologies of reinforced concrete, but also, and we have to also remember that this is a way of being in the world, of inhabiting the world, that has to do with a particular kind of subjectivity, a subjectivity that accepts, industrial change. But it's one in the view from Rivera that accepts both conditions, in the changes introduced by technology, but also the kind of traditions that are still very much present and active in modernity, right, of crafts that he then wants to kind of bring together. So what we're talking here is not really about modernity and tradition, but of two ways of understanding modernity. One, technological modernity, or if you want, high technological modernity, and the other one, a localized technologies of craft that he kind of brings together. And what is actually fascinating for me as an architectural historian, right, is how he then brings this to an actual way of living or an actual production in the houses that the architect and also muralist Juan O'Gorman did with and for him and Frida Kahlo, which are in Mexico City. And this kind of becomes sort of they are performing and embodying this notion of sort of a greater America, if you will, by engaging and fomenting reinforced concrete construction, but for example, also using the petate mats, for example, or crafted furnitures to furnishing the house. So this kind of a hybrid cultural living, if you will, this kind of one can also call this kind of mestizo modernity that takes from all sources of a modern life and merge them together in a way of living, in a way, of course, that it's very important to understand also is it is an aesthetic project. It's not simply a collection of anything goes. It is sort of an aesthetic eye, an aesthetic way of living in modernity that he's actually doing in Mexico City. And then this is at the time that he's actually then also being invited to the United States to produce the great frescoes that he's being produced, this comes, of course, to a whole, collision moment in the Rockefeller Center fresco that where he paints Lenin in it, and then basically he's paid for his services in full, in the fresco then is destroyed, the first act of I guess, artistic or cultural vandalism, one of the first of Western cultural vandalism, at least in New York. And then it is replaced with Josep Maria Sert, who's actually quite a conservative painter.
1: And of course, that story of the destruction of Diego Rivera's mural brings us to the Rockefeller family, who are crucial in the story of the Museum of Modern Art in New York, both to the founding of it and the fortunes of the museum. So let me ask you about the importance of the Rockefellers to this history.
0: So, yes, we certainly should not forget the incredible influence that the Rockefeller family has had across the years at MoMA. But also I want to underscore that this was the project of three women, Abby Aldrich Rockefeller, a very important character in the story of MoMA, but also Lily Bliss and Mary Sullivan. So, you know, so it's important not to forget that it is three women who are leading this charge to create a modern art museum during sort of the Depression. So this kind of agency and the ability and the force that these three great characters have in the institution itself. What is interesting, I think, also is that then each one of these characters brings a particular sort of thrust, an interest, right, to the Museum of Modern Art, and it is how these kind of interests are negotiated and battled and actualized that becomes, you know, a fascinating story that, of course, is beyond what I'm trying to tell in this book. What I kind of argue, and clear through the history of the museum, is that the Rockefeller interests in the museum intersect that of Latin America, or their own interest in Latin America, because of the great sort of economic interest that the Rockefellers have across Latin America, and originally, you know, early on in Mexico and sort of and Venezuela. The Rockefeller again. So it is that kind of conjunction of economic interest that actually brings this project of expanding or connections, establishing connections to Latin America. But also, I think it's also because of the Rockefellers' sort of insistence in the project that MoMA becomes an American, in this case, a U.S. institution, right? That the project is to create a modern culture for and in the United States, and that any notion of cultural dependency with Europe, in this case, should be sort of reduced. And this kind of project to create an American institution that services the United States and the culture of the United States is completely intertwined, right, with the political relations and economic relations that the Rockefellers, but also this country, has with sort of Latin America. So in that case, for example, Latin America is kind of brought into the fold immediately because of the historic relations between the United States and, you know, and the South, if you will. So that starts to connect the dots. For example, I'll give you a very clear example. For example, Abby Aldrich Rockefeller was not only involved with MoMA, but also involving Colonial Williamsburg. And in one of the archival letters that I found, you know, she's kind of writing, I forget exactly who, to actually find colonial objects from Mexico so they actually can put in Colonial Williamsburg. So there's already this kind of geo-imaginary, right, of particular members of the Rockefeller family that are very much thinking that it's not only the United States, it's a greater United States, if you will, one that certainly encompasses Mexico. So absolutely. I mean, that we see with the presence of Diego Rivera immediately in the Museum of Modern Art, you know, as, you know, one of the most important living artists of the time. So that is, that kind of greater geography is always sort of playing up and emerges at MoMA. But it's always also contested by many, right? Many that are actually arguing for a European lineage of art, or certainly of modern architecture. And in this case, architecture was always on the back end, if you will, because, you know, there was on the people who were leading the charge in architecture, which is basically Philip Johnson, he had no interest, certainly in the beginning, in Latin America, right? He was all gung-ho, if you will, really wanting to bring a German filiation of modern architecture. He bring the filiation of Mies van der Rohe, if you will, to the United States. So for him, Latin America was this kind of, you know, backwards place that he had kind of no interest in. Although very early on, it's actually quite fascinating, he has to contend with people in Mexico and in Brazil actually competing with him to bring, for example, some exhibitions from Europe. So it's not that he was, you know, completely on the unknown. He had to have dealings with architects and cultural entrepreneurs in the Americas, but he certainly was, you know, not one to celebrate those geographies, if you will, at this particular moment in time.
1: And I think it bears mentioning that Philip Johnson, who obviously went on to have an illustrious career as an architect, was the first director of the architecture department at the Museum of Modern Art, which he financed with family money. And he was, of course, a fascist sympathizer, eventually leaving MoMA to work for Governor Huey P. Long of Louisiana, and radio demagogue and priest Father Charles Coughlin. And as you write, he celebrated a kind of Eurocentric, even Nazi modernism against the kind of modernism that you have described in this program, of the kind that Diego Rivera, someone who was on the opposite end of the political spectrum from him, explored in his own work.
0: So absolutely, and this has been sort of an aspect of Johnson's sort of life that was kept secret for a long time, but it has come back to haunt him and to haunt MoMA, correctly so, because I think it's an important sort of aspect of the history. You know, what is interesting about Johnson, and who's a very, you know, very young cultural entrepreneur, let's call him, because he's not yet a curator, not yet an architect. You know, he's trying to form himself or try to construct himself at this moment in time as a avant-garde persona, right? As a curator, but also as a public persona who is engaging modern culture, not only in architecture, in high circles, but also, for example, in shelter journal. He's trying to sort of activate these kind of cultural spheres at the very elite, but also at a, you know, also at the kind of middle highbrow sort of culture of journalism and shelter journal. So it's quite fascinating that this kind of self-construction, right? In this self-construction, he then exposes, right, his political views, which are full of contradictions and full of paradoxes, right? But nonetheless, it is very clear that he is a philo-Nazi, right? He's very much fascinated by the sense of order that has been produced under the Nazis at the time, right? And he is taken sort of by this. But this is also sort of fomented by other characters in this kind of play of developing a modern culture in the United States. And one of these characters, which I find her incredibly fascinating because I think she's far more sophisticated than Philip Johnson, to tell the truth, is Helen Appleton Reed, all right, who is also very interested in what is happening in Mexico. So what we're starting to see at this moment in time is that this notion of cultural rebirth during a particular time of, you know, a very chaotic time, a time of extremes, it becomes very seductive to many people. And Appleton Reed, what's fascinating about her is that she's not only taken by what is happening culturally in Germany, but also what is happening culturally in Mexico. So she actually is able to connect these two kind of hyper-nationalisms. And we do tend to forget, right, that because of the political stripes, if you will, of Rivera, one tends to sort of forget that Mexico's national project is a hyper-nationalist project also, and that Rivera participates in this hyper-nationalist kind of project. That, of course, is really different from the hyper-nationalist and genocidal project of Germany. But if we start looking more deeply into Mexican biopolitics at the time, we will see, you know, that there are some very problematic aspects to it. But nonetheless, so what I find it fascinating is that it is precisely at this moment in time when Johnson is crafting his own persona, right? I mean, he is a fascist, and he's a Nazi, that Rivera is there at MoMA at the same time that we have these two characters that are proposing two distinct different worldviews, but also two distinct views of what American culture should be that come together in this really, really small exhibition on this new space that is created at MoMA, which is called the Architecture Room, right? So, and because of different conditions, the work of Diego Rivera, which is the murals, which what he's famous for, which are reproduced in color for the first time, are staged in a room that has the markings of a modernist kind of European room, and they're kind of staged together. And it's Philip Johnson who has to do this. There's no smoking gun of why he had to do it. To tell the truth, I didn't find anything. Oh, this is, you know, you have, no one said, you have to do this, la, la, la. No, oh, sadly. But just by going to the archive and going to the photographic evidence that, that is left, because there's also very little, in relation to sort of letters or whatnot, that I start to tease out actually how he then manages to stage, you know, these two worlds, this, you know, Mexican mestizo modernity, and his implications of a, you know, a universal modernity in a space that is very much a la Miss Van der Rohe, with some other furnishings by French furnishing, by Le Corbusier and Charlotte Perriand and Jeanneret, right, into this attempt to create this kind of universal modernity, which is nothing but a, you know, again, a white modernism, right? But it's also quite fascinating. This actually, and this kind of racialization is actually picked up by the shelter journals in the United States. You find that this conversation about race is actually happening in the pages of journals. This was a racialized moment, a cultural moment. So each one of these moves, again, we must reground them in this kind of historical moments when race and gender and politics very, very, very much present. Right, and that when these ideas and concepts kind of dissolved or disappear, and better than dissolve, when they disappear later on, it is because a particular cultural construct, right, has won the day.
1: And for further discussion of those many threads, you can find more in Constructing Latin America, Architecture, Politics, and Race at the Museum of Modern Art, published by Yale University Press. Patricio Del Real, thank you so much for your time today.
0: Thank you, Sasha, for the invitation. I very much appreciate it.
1: Patricio Del Real is Associate Professor of History of Art and Architecture at Harvard, and he himself worked for the Department of Architecture and Design at the Museum of Modern Art. You've been listening to Against the Grain. I'm Sasha Lilly. 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

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Song. 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

0: the Public News Service Tuesday afternoon update. I'm Mike Clifford. Today marks the seventh visit by Israeli Prime Minister Benjamin Netanyahu at the White House in Trump's second term, but only the first since U.S. and Iran launched the current U.S.-Iran war on February the 28th. The Washington Post notes the two leaders plan to discuss the framework agreement the U.S. and Israel signed with Lebanon over the Israeli-Hezbollah war and the expansion of the Abraham Accords. That's according to the White House. Trump is also set to meet with Ukrainian President Volodymyr Zelensky ahead of today's funeral for Senator Lindsey Graham. And a 6.8 magnitude earthquake struck Japan's southern Kumamoto Prefecture. NHK reports many people are trapped after a shopping mall partially collapsed. Meantime, Pennsylvania borrowers among millions nationwide facing federal student loan changes as the cost of living continues to surge. Pennsylvania's hold over $67 billion of the more than $1.7 trillion in U.S. student loan debt.
1: Tamar Hoffman with Community Legal Services says that under the Department of Education's new regulations, borrowers who have loans from before July 1st, 2026, keep most of their old repayment options and can also use the new repayment assistance plan.
2: For many borrowers, the repayment assistance plan may be more expensive in terms of the monthly payments than the existing income-driven repayment plans.
1: Support for this reporting was provided by Lumina Foundation. Danielle Smith reporting.
0: And as thousands of children experience hunger during the summer months, food banks and local partners are working to fill the gap.
3: Summer break means that parents must come up with an additional 10 meals a week, even as costs for everything continue to rise. The Kids Summer Meals Program with the Food Bank of Central and Eastern North Carolina provides children with breakfast and lunch at locations across the region. Shalise Henderson is with Turning Point Community Development Corporation and pastors the church Oasis of Hope Ministries. She calls the program an answered prayer.
4: Each day, they're able to be assured that they're going to get a hot meal that they love. They're able to get breakfast and the snacks as well from the summer meals program.
3: One in five children across Central and Eastern North Carolina face food insecurity, totaling nearly 170,000 children. I'm Simone Perez.
0: And this summer, a key restoration project is underway to improve California's drinking water supply. Crews are restoring 3 miles of the West Walker River and its floodplains at Pickle Meadow, just north of Yosemite. Sarah Hecox with the nonprofit American Rivers says crews will remove a berm left by Caltrans 20 years ago after a nearby landslide.
5: We're restoring the natural hydrology that allowed Sierra Meadows to thrive for thousands of years, so the meadow can sustain itself with very little long-term intervention.
0: The amount of water available to the state depends on the high Sierra Meadows that absorb snowmelt and filter it into rivers and streams. This is Public News Service. Longer, hotter summers in the Sonoran Desert have prompted the city of Phoenix to counter the heat with new programs designed to give people without shelter safe places to go during the extremes.
6: Phoenix recently opened its first 24-hour shelter for unhoused people and has used a cold water immersion tank to treat severe heat stroke cases. Elected officials to protect America's Christian Brock says federal help could assist the city in making more progress.
7: Federal funding for these facilities and services could help save more lives during extreme heat events. But the actions by the current administration have hindered the climate crisis mitigation progress by putting people and their communities at higher risk.
6: The Trump administration has sought to roll back aid for extreme heat mitigation resources like cooling centers. Federal lawmakers contend they're trying to right-size the nation's economy and root out alleged waste and fraud in social service programs. I'm Mark Moran.
0: Next, we report on an Ohio mother who relies on the Home Community-Based Services Medicaid waiver. Our Nadia Ramagan lets us know she's worried about how her family will manage after cuts to the federal program go into effect next year.
8: Sarah Bloom Anderson's 14-year-old daughter lives with a severe neurodevelopmental disability. Anderson says the Medicaid waiver has allowed her daughter, who requires a wheelchair and feeding tube, to live at home and attend school.
9: We need a special aide to take care of her who is trained medically. And if we did not have that care, my husband and I would not be able to work.
8: A new poll from the advocacy group Protect Our Care finds that nearly 70% of Americans nationwide, including those in key battleground states, oppose cuts to Medicaid. This is Nadia Ramlagan for Ohio News Connection.
0: A new campaign called Sick of It, Fix Healthcare Now has amplified voices across the Buckeye State, highlighting how communities are struggling with lack of access to affordable healthcare. Finally, as Indiana families prepare for a new school year, doctors say backpacks and school supplies aren't the only essentials. Our Joe Lurie reports scheduling annual health appointments can identify problems before they interfere with learning.
10: Dr. Don Lyon at Indiana University School of Optometry says one area to watch closely is your child's vision.
11: There's a lot of vision conditions that they don't know that they have. And the goal of those exams is we want to make sure that there are no barriers in their visual system that are keeping them from reaching their full academic potential.
10: Lyon says children with undiagnosed vision problems may struggle with reading, develop headaches, or experience eye strain without realizing poor vision is the cause. He says comprehensive eye exams look beyond whether a child simply needs glasses and can identify conditions that routine vision screenings often miss.
0: This is Mike Clifford for Public News Service. 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
12: 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You know the hits. 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
14: Today on Law and Disorder, we discuss the recent ending of the U.S. Supreme Court term, which fully advanced and further advanced the reactionary Republican agenda.
15: Our own Stephen Rohde, a constitutional scholar, explains the bigger picture of the key Supreme Court decisions and lauds the opinions of the three dissenters who cited precedent and upheld the separation of powers. We then take a look at a very unique and helpful website that'll quickly evaluate your congressional representative, such as how much AIPAC money he or she gets, or approving policy against the interests of their constituents.
14: Our guest is Felice Gilman, who helped put the website together and explains how it can be used to help inform the voter.
16: Stay with us.
15: I'm New York City attorney and author Michael Stephen Smith.
14: And I'm Jim Lafferty, a decades-long political activist and once the national director of the National Lawyers Guild. The Supreme Court just ended a momentous term, further entrenching the reactionary Republican agenda. And so our consideration of relevant court cases and other legal developments today includes a review of the conservative legal doctrine known as the unitary executive theory, now favored by the conservative majority of the Supreme Court, and also the conservative doctrine of originalism. We'll also look at a new opinion poll of Americans showing that at least half of Americans disapprove of the job the Supreme Court is doing. Our guest is our go-to expert on such matters, Stephen Rohde. Mr. Rohde is the author of two books and numerous articles and book reviews on constitutional law and history. He is the former president of the ACLU Foundation of Southern California and a specialist advisor on free speech and the First Amendment for the Muslim Public Affairs Council. He is host of the new podcast, Speaking Freely, produced by Miz Studios, and is available on Spotify and iHeartRadio. I should mention that Steve Rohde is, of course, also one of the co-hosts of the Law & Disorder radio show. So, Steve Rohde, a warm welcome to this week's edition of Law & Disorder.
17: Jim and Michael, it's such a pleasure to be with you in this role today.
14: Well, Steve, the conservative legal doctrine known as the unitary executive theory, it's now really triumphed at the Supreme Court, hasn't it? I mean, you've written that this theory poses a grave danger to the U.S. Constitution, to the separation of powers. How did the court employ that doctrine, this term, and why is it such a threat to our constitutional system?
17: Well, today, I think we have a chance with a few weeks' reflection on what the Supreme Court did, or at least the reactionary six-member majority on the Supreme Court did at the end of the term in June. And I wanted to take a few minutes to reflect more theoretically or more broadly about what project this court, the Roberts Court, is up to. And one of the principal backbones is the unitary executive theory. This was an outlier theory developed during the Reagan administration by some lawyers and law professors. The notion that the president sits atop the entire federal government and is in total control of the executive branch. It was an overwhelming theory. It was meant to put the president beyond the reach of Congress and in many respects beyond the reach of the courts. It was an outlier in the sense that only Antonin Scalia was an early proponent of it in his dissents and concurring opinions. But it has now seized the entire majority on the Supreme Court. It is a doctrine that Sotomayor, in a recent case we'll talk about, says that the result is a president who emerges with far greater power than ever before. What surprises me in the commentaries is some people do not appreciate the threat as compared to what the Constitution really says about the president's power. We know that in Article 2, he or she someday shall take care that the laws be faithfully executed. Not write the laws, not make the laws, but take care that the laws, meaning the laws passed by Congress, are faithfully executed. And what has really been given little note is the Constitution says that the president, and this part we do know, shall give to the Congress information of the State of the Union. But then that goes on to say, and recommend to their consideration such measures as he shall judge necessary and expedient. The president, by the Constitution, is to recommend laws to Congress and then faithfully carry them out. And as I think we'll see today in the cases, especially this Slaughter case on independent agencies, we've gone far beyond that in the hands of this Supreme Court.
15: Steve, a second conservative doctrine, which the conservative majority is using, is called originalism. What is it, and how is it being used to further the conservative agenda?
17: Yeah, this is another doctrine that's emerged. This is the notion that our rights and the interpretation of the U.S. Constitution is frozen in amber in the 18th century, as far as the Constitution is concerned, or the 19th century, as far as the Civil War amendments are concerned, that we are strictly confined to the meaning, intent, and understanding of the founders. It's a very calculated device. It seeks to support a conservative, by definition, view of the Constitution, to limit it to a far past time. It works for conservatives to resist the expansion of constitutional rights as new circumstances arise and as new minorities who have been oppressed over the history of the United States begin to be accorded their rightful place in our constitutional order. The problem is that this majority is very facile and nimble, and they will abandon originalism at the drop of a hat if it's inconvenient to the conservative Republican agenda. And they did that this year, as well as abandoning stare decisis. Here's a court that claims to be bound by tradition, history, and the terms of the Constitution. But if they see a decision of a previous court that stands in their way of implementing that conservative Republican agenda, they will jettison that precedent. And I want to mention the Humphreys executor case, which is a prime example of this. That was a 91-year-old precedent. It was actually an originalist opinion by Justice George Sutherland. that said the whole aim of construction as applied to a provision of the Constitution is to discover the meaning, to ascertain and give effect to the intent of its framers and the people who adopted it. And in that case, they upheld Congress having the power over the president's ability to fire members of the FTC. Congress said they could only be fired for inefficiency, neglect of duty, or malfeasance in office. But in June, the court struck that down in the Slaughter case, and in doing so, overturned a 91-year-old precedent, which it was, in fact, an originalist theory. So I'm deeply troubled by the combination of originalism, freezing the Constitution in days past, combined with this unitary executive theory. This is going to plague the court, and it's going to plague the American people for decades.
16: Well, indeed. Recently, Steve, there was an opinion piece in the Supreme Court blog by Christopher Coons, David Beyer, and Ray Brissia. It was called "The Supreme Court's Quiet Coup." Well, how does this piece relate to the concepts we've been discussing?
17: Yes, this was an important piece. Again, at kind of a theoretical level, but I think we have the time and effort to look at the court in these terms. And it really ratifies and validates some of the points that I've been making. This court has radically narrowed Congress's ability to shape how laws are interpreted and implemented and defended after they're enacted. The court, the Roberts Court, has systematically stripped away the power of Congress. That article was very thoughtful. It looked at two areas: voting rights laws. We saw in Louisiana versus Calais, completely cutting back on the Voting Rights Act. And they did it in the face of bipartisan support for the Voting Rights Act. It was subsequently reenacted five times by congressional majorities of both parties. And yet this court has weaseled its way into disregarding legislative history, more about that later, and striking down the preclearance of districts that had a history of racial discrimination. That was in the Shelby case. And now in the Calais case, of switching from looking at whether discriminatory gerrymandering has the effect of discrimination rather than the intent. Intent is hard to prove. Congress said you look at the effect. And now this super conservative majority has wiped that away. And secondly, in the administrative agency area that we're talking about throughout this conversation, they have invented concepts. One is the major questions doctrine. This appears nowhere in the Constitution. This six-member majority says that on a major question, we're going to scrutinize congressional acts to see if they really delegated power to administrative agencies. Well, what they've done is bring to themselves the power to second-guess Congress and to do it in contradiction of the best interest of the American people. Finally, on this point, there is a remedy. Many of their statutory interpretations

0: the way the Supreme Court is handling its docket. Tell us about that, please.
1: Well, this completely reinforces what I'm just saying. The people are seeing what the court is doing. This new survey by The Economist and the YouGov poll found that half, 50% of Americans somewhat or strongly disapprove of the way the court is handling its job. Only 36% approve of the Supreme Court's job. Now, Democrats overwhelmingly disapprove of this court by 80%, but independents disapprove of the court, and that's twice as large as the share that approves of the court. Of course, Republicans, 69%, support the court. People understand that the court has given too much power to the president. Nearly 45% of Americans think that court decisions have given the president too much power, and more than 38% think recent decisions have been about right, but that is in the minority. We also have seen that most Americans say that the president should not be able to fire members of the Federal Reserve Board, and we'll talk briefly about that later, 52%. On immigration, a majority, 56% of Americans, agree with the court's recent decision that all children born in the U.S. should be citizens, regardless of their parents' immigration status. Now, I've got to pause there. That's only 56%. It is a majority, but that's what the 14th Amendment says. And this parallels the shameful vote. Four justices bought Trump's theory, his cockamamie theory, that the 14th Amendment does not protect children born in the United States to undocumented parents. That's scary that now that only 56% of the American people believe that. So we've got our work cut out for us. But in issue after issue, this poll shows that the American people are skeptical of this court, oppose many of its decisions. So my takeaway is that Democrats need to run against the Supreme Court. They need to target these conservative decisions as both contrary to the Constitution and out of step with the American people and the three appointees of Trump. Now, I want to add one caution here as a constitutional scholar. We need to remember that the American people, when it comes to minority rights, and especially the right to protest and express views that the majority disagrees with, we don't want a court that follows the popularity polls and denies those constitutional rights to those who are controversial, who are outsiders, who are resisting and protesting. So we've got to keep that balance that when it comes to individual constitutional rights, it is the minority that needs the protection of the Constitution.
2: Mm-hmm. Well, Steve, you've already talked a bit about the divisive nature of the Supreme Court on issues that shouldn't be controversial. And in fact, you referenced the 14th Amendment birthright citizenship case. Talk to us a bit more about this business of the way in which the court is divided.
1: Yes. You know, it's very important to take a few minutes on this because it goes to the heart of our constitutional republic. And it's another example of throwing over originalism by this conservative majority whenever it suits them. The 14th Amendment says that all persons born or naturalized in the United States and subject to the jurisdiction thereof are citizens of the United States and of the state wherein they reside. It says all persons. This amendment was meant to overrule the dreadful Dred Scott case that denied former slaves and their descendants citizenship. The court reversed that. Unfortunately, in this case, Trump v. Barbara, only by a 5-4 ruling did they find that the 14th Amendment does protect those children born here to undocumented persons. What's really scary is that the dissenting opinions led by Alito and others, they treated the phrase "and subject to the jurisdiction thereof" as a loyalty oath. They said these babies do not have loyalty to the United States because of their parents' undocumented status. It is a dangerous doctrine that was weaseled into these dissents, but bought by, in that case, three of the justices. It's a dangerous proposition, and it means that they're not resting, that we are going to have to continue to face this Supreme Court in its current iteration. And that can come by looking at reforms such as age limits, term limits, and all the rest. I had been skeptical of those reforms. I'm taking a harder look at them. The problem is that when one party comes into power and packs the court, then the next party that can pack the court in their direction. So those reforms are going to take serious examination.
0: This is Attorney Michael Smith. I'm here with my former law partner, Jim Lafferty, and we're speaking with our co-host, Steve Rohde, who's now on the other side of the microphone, or really with a different hat on. He's our guest. He's a constitutional scholar. Steve, the Supreme Court term ended on June 30th. Was Justice Ketanji Brown Jackson's third year on the court? She hasn't been shy about her opinions either. Can you tell us about what she's thinking, her person on the court, what she seems to be fighting for?
1: Yes. When the history of the Roberts Court is written, separate chapters need to be devoted to the three dissenters, Elena Kagan, Sotomayor, and Ketanji Brown Jackson. I really encourage listeners to go back and read some of the dissenting opinions by these three courageous women progressive judges. They speak in plain terms. They break down complex legal concepts so that everybody can understand them. And they are speaking truth to power. They are the ones citing precedent. They are the ones relying on stare decisis. They are the ones that are upholding separation of powers and the role of Congress and their own power of the court. It's such a difficult time when you face this supermajority, which can even lose one vote and still have a five-member majority. And leading that effort is Ketanji Brown Jackson, finishing her third full term. She speaks both with erudition and passion in her dissenting opinions. And she's done it in one area that I want to draw some attention to today, and that is how laws that Congress passes should be interpreted. The majority has refused to consult legislative history in statutory cases. The legislative history consists of the materials produced by Congress during legislative hearings, committee reports, conference reports, and the like. Jackson is spending a large part of this term urging her colleagues to care about what Congress was actually trying to do in a statute, rather than just answer the question for themselves. So you can see if they can ignore congressional history, then this supermajority can impose their own policy choices onto laws in the name of interpreting them. Now, what originalism does with the Constitution, textualism does in the case of legislation. So textualism is kind of the Goliath that Jackson is using her slingshot against. Textualism, again, emerges in parallel with originalism, early decisions by Scalia and others. It's marked by a focus on statutory language and text and presumptions of how Congress functions. But when it comes to any ambiguities, instead of looking at those congressional materials, the history, the conference reports, the committee hearings, the majority takes advantage of that ambiguity to infiltrate their own policy decisions as if they were a super legislature, as if they were sitting as separate senators with absolute power over the law. Scalia's textualism began in the 90s. It was an outlier then. In the ensuing decades, Justice John Paul Stevens, David Souter, and Stephen Breyer were forceful advocates against it. And they cited legislative history and considerations of congressional intent. But in the Obama era, not only did Scalia bring his conservative colleagues on board, but there was a sea of judicial retirements. Coming-of-age textualists began to be appointed to the lower courts. So they began developing opinions using textualism. Fortunately, Jackson has her colleague in Sonia Sotomayor. She has issued a series of separate opinions emphasizing the importance of looking at what Congress really intended. She wrote three major majority opinions when she could gather a majority for that viewpoint. Then Jackson entered the court and kept up that effort. Too often, the court has closed its eyes to context, enactment history, and legislative goals when assessing statutory meaning. This term in the tariffs case, even though the majority struck down his tariffs, Jackson went out of her way to add a separate concurrence in the multiple opinions to object to how her colleagues were speculating needlessly about the meaning when they could have looked at Congress. So I'm spending a few minutes on that because I think it's another way of seeing how the progressive dissenters are trying to recenter judicial analysis in Congress. It is the people's branch. It was purposely put in Article 1 of the U.S. Constitution. We've got to see how judges, these conservative judges, are rewriting laws to express their own political viewpoints. It's a dangerous angle. But it also puts the lie to Chief Justice Roberts. He got confirmed by promising the Senate that he was calling balls and strikes. He was just an umpire. And that has been, in 20 years, proven utterly false. It was a calculated effort to get a Republican lawyer on the court. And he's been marching through the agenda of the Republican platform. Fortunately, we at least have these three articulate, outspoken dissenters. And I think in the history of constitutional law, they will be seen as having held the line to a time when their views prevail again on the Supreme Court.
2: Well, you've already mentioned Trump versus Slaughter, their decision, the court's decision in June of this year. In that decision, Trump versus Slaughter, the court gave Trump broad power to fire commissioners on what used to be called independent federal agencies. So Trump immediately got rid of all the commissioners, for example, on the Elections Assistance Commission. Tell us about this.
1: Yes, I wanted to discuss this because even with just about 2 weeks' time, the Trump administration immediately seized on the Slaughter case and has now entirely dismantled the Election Assistance Commission, which I'll talk about in a moment. So in Slaughter, it was an FTC Democratic nominee. Purposely, I think, setting the stage for this challenge, Trump fired her without cause. He didn't cite a cause. He said, "You are not aligned with the views of my administration. You are fired." He did that across the board in several administrative agencies. And now, with this 6-3 majority, his tactic has been ratified by the court. Now, some people may see these as very theoretical decisions, rather lofty, and not affecting real people, but it's the opposite is true. Our administrative agencies across the board have developed through bipartisan administrations as the centers of experience, expertise. The staffing of these agencies, including the FTC, often the staff members survive from administration to administration, regardless of the party in power. They've given stability to America's regulation of industry, clean water, clean air, and the like. And this has now been all thrown asunder by this court. And if you are doubtful that it's going to affect the American people, just look at what Trump did. Immediately after the Slaughter case, he fired Thomas Hicks and Benjamin Hovland, two members of the Election Assistance Commission selected by congressional Democrats, and he, quote, accepted the resignation of a Republican member, Christy McCormick. The board has no other remaining members. Its fourth commissioner resigned in the spring. And the White House crowed about Trump now exercising his brand new expansive powers. They said that Trump reserves the right to remove individuals who, quote, may not be totally aligned with the important task of securing America's elections and ensuring every legal vote is counted. Well, this came to fruition last week when Trump gave his national address. Now, he talks about fraud and he talks about safe elections. He dismantled the Election Assistance Commission. Now, many people may or may not have heard of this. This is different from the Federal Election Commission. The Election Assistance Commission was established by Congress in 2002 after the famous Florida recount episode with the hanging chads that marred the 2000 election. It's generally viewed by election administrators as an important federal ally and a guardrail for ensuring smooth elections across the country. For years, it has drawn criticism from Republicans. But according to its website, the commission guides states in ensuring they meet voter requirements, oversees testing and certification of voting systems, and disperses funding to help meet requirements. That commission is now leaderless, even as Trump complains about the risk of fraud in this election. So it's very important to recognize that right away we have a perfect example of the use of this overarching absolute presidential power contrary to what Congress has dictated. Michael Waldman, president and chief executive of the Brennan Center for Justice at NYU Law School, said that the termination deeply concerned in light of President Trump's relentless efforts to try to interfere in elections. And out here in California, Senator Alex Padilla, Democrat and top member of the Rules Committee, which has jurisdiction over elections, and Joe Morrell, a Democrat of New York, called the firings illegally and politically motivated. They said that Trump continues to double down on his efforts to erode trust in our elections, undermine independent oversight, and further his administrative's attempts to take over elections. Americans deserve elections that are safe, secure, and run free from political interference, not overseen by partisan loyalists and election deniers beholden to Trump.
0: Before I ask you how people can follow your work, I wanted to say thank you for me and from Jim Lafferty, not only for your being a terrific guest today, but for your being our colleague through the weeks when you're our co-host on Law and Disorder. So thank you, Stephen. Can you please tell our listeners how people can follow your work?
1: 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I'm glad to say that some of my writings are available on Muckrack. You just go to muckrack.com. There's a page of Stephen Rohde's articles and book reviews and the like. It's the best compendium of them. And as well, you will continue to hear me here and on the Lawyers Guild show back in Los Angeles. I think it is the role of independent media to speak truth to power. You guys have been doing it for the over 20 years this program's been on the air, and it's an honor to do it with you.
2: Well, thank you, Steve. Thank you especially for your participation today as a guest here on Law and Disorder.
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0: A dozen years ago, two professors from prestigious universities, Martin Gillens and Benjamin Gage, conducted a study of decision-making in our government. Their conclusion was a bombshell, destroying as it did the myth that America is a majoritarian democracy. Their conclusion, in the most widely cited quote from their study, was that, quote, the preferences of the average American appear to have only a minuscule, nearly zero statistically non-significant impact on public policy, end quote. So who decides the policies of the government? Not us. It is the economic leaders, the business interests, and the organized lobbies that call the shots. The American people, by and large, are way to the left of their government. However, they are ignorant of the true record of the congresspeople who claim to represent them. What can be done about this? Our guest today is longtime movement activist Felice Gilman. She is part of the Network for Voter Education, a nonpartisan effort that has created an internet tool called YourRepRecord.org, which people can look up and see the true record of their congresspeople who so often say one thing and do another. Felice Gilman, a hearty welcome to Law and Disorder Radio.
4: Well, thanks very much. I'm really excited to be here and to talk with you about what I've been working on.
0: Well, we're happy to have you here, Felice. Can you tell us what actually got you started on this project?
4: Sure. I have been a longtime Palestine solidarity activist and live in the Mid-Hudson Valley, where we have a very active community that works on that issue. And the Gaza genocide caused me and my fellow organizers in the Middle East Crisis Response and the Hudson Valley Palestine Coalition to look much more closely at our congressional representatives. We felt intense frustration, really, with our congressman, Pat Ryan, who everyone around me who was not focused on the issue of Palestine looked at him as a progressive, told me that he was such a good representative and so forth, but he consistently voted to support Israel. And we started doing some research. It took a lot of work, even though all this information is public, but it's all disconnected, it's all in different places, it doesn't, you have to be constantly going back and find it. But in any case, we learned that he had received hundreds of thousands of dollars in contributions from AIPAC. And we learned he had made two AIPAC-funded trips to Israel. And then as we started to look into this, we found that he was not so great on the other issues either. So I'll get to that in a minute. But the big question for us was, how did this guy manage to wear the progressive mantle? How did he do that? He's a very, very good politician. He's a veteran. He's good looking. He's very well spoken. He has very good constituent services, and he says almost all the right things to people about veterans, about the environment, about affordability. and it's how his constituents tend to see him. But what our research showed us something different. He spent 5 years in Army intelligence as an officer in Iraq from 2005 to 2009. And after that, he spent 2 years working as a subcontractor for Palantir in Afghanistan. And then he co-founded a company run by former intelligence analysts to provide data analysis and training and field support to the intelligence community, the Department of Defense, and so forth. And then he went to work for a company that did data mining. So none of that really sounded much to us like a progressive. It sounded more like somebody who was helping to construct the deep state. So his progressive cred came from he had a short tenure as the Ulster County representative, and he instituted a pilot guaranteed minimum income program, which ended up not being made permanent. Most of his constituents, I think, really didn't know what he had done. Of course, we said his record on Israel and Palestine had been dismal. I mean, he had voted, for example, to sanction the International Criminal Court. He wouldn't sign on to any efforts proposed to stop arming Israel or to defend the civil rights of Palestinians. But he also voted for surveillance against civil liberties, not so great on labor issues, not so great on health care. The good news is that the work of the Hudson Valley Palestine Coalition, which made his votes and his APEC campaign contributions very public in demonstrations and town halls and letters to the editor, finally led him to rejecting APEC contributions and voting to block weapons to Israel. So this took a huge amount of research and effort. And closely following his votes and following the money was so important, and making it public was so important. So what we thought is, it shouldn't be that hard. This is all public information. And our aim with this network for voter education is to make it much, much easier to hold your representative accountable on issues that are important to working people. That's what got us started and what led to this project.
2: I wonder, Felice, what does, I assume there's a website, and what does the website itself consist of, and who maintains that website?
4: The website is called Your Rep Record, so YourRepRecord.org. We're not affiliated with any campaign or political party or advocacy organization. It's a project of a group of us organizers in the Hudson Valley, and we have a fiscal sponsor called Empowerment Works. And that's really what's behind it. We don't take advertising. We've just begun accepting some contributions to support the work, but not from anybody who's not an individual, only individuals. So all the data comes out of public disclosures. It's just that they're so hard to find and keep updated and collate. That's the background of the website. We have some real talent in the technology side of it. So it was done, coded and put together but everything is, all the data is verified. You can go back. If you see something that you want to know more about, you just click through and you can go back to the original documents and so forth. But we start by looking at one standard to score every member of Congress, which is, do they put their constituents' interests ahead of the corporate PACs, the lobbying money, and the party machines? And the truth is, nobody's going to score 100% because money is so much embedded in our politics, it's just impossible. But we're believers in what I guess I would call radical transparency. People need to actually be able to see what's happening and make up their own minds. It means that we won't shave the numbers to reflect a particular political point of view. I mean, you might love AOC, for example, but she's been a little behind the curve in supporting legislation to force the disclosure of dark money in elections. So is that worth knowing? Yeah, because you can then say to her, you have to do more. You have to do more.
0: Well, we would. But before I ask you why you chose these 12 issues to monitor, I wanted to ask you what they are and also ask you to please repeat the website.
4: Okay, sure. The website is called yourreprecord.org, yourreprecord.org. And it looks at 12 issues in depth. It looks at Palestine and Israel. That's where we started, and we can talk more about why, but that's where we started. Immigration, war and foreign policy, healthcare, housing and affordability, labor, reproductive rights, LGBTQ plus rights, justice and civil liberties, climate, democracy and voting rights, and money in politics. Those are the areas we chose. How did we choose them? However people identify themselves politically, a lot of the labels, I think, are used to control people rather than to illuminate things. When you ask them about what they care about, I think many of these issues that we're focused on are at the top of the list. So, you know, think healthcare, housing, immigration, the climate, maybe reproductive rights or LGBTQ rights. And then there are some things that people don't think much about, but they really need to because they underpin everything else that the government does. And that's war and foreign policy, democracy and voting rights, and right at the top of the list, money and politics. So those three things are probably what's most important to understand about what's going on in Washington and why things happen.
2: One of the domains that you list, of course, is the Palestine-Israeli issues. And where does it rank among those 12, by the way, on the list? And do you really think that this is one of the 12 issues that most Americans consider when they're going to the polls?
4: No, I don't think it's one of the issues that most Americans consider, although more Americans are starting to think about it and starting to understand how it plays into everything. Because really, how can you honestly represent your constituents if you're squandering their taxes on a genocide? How can you do that? Who is paying you to make those decisions? Palestine and Israel is the moral issue of our time. But beyond that, as we're seeing right now with the current U.S. attacks on Iran, supporting Israel on their attacks on Palestinians is a direct path to a wider war. And this empire has been bleeding working people in the country in endless wars. So, I mean, let's say Korea, Vietnam, Afghanistan, Iraq, and that's just to name a few because I left off all the small countries that we have invaded and attacked. But it's the direct path to war. So we have 4 bases in Jordan, 4 in Israel. These are military bases, 7 in Kuwait, 3 in the United Arab Emirates, 1 in Qatar, 1 in Iraq, 2 in Bahrain, 3 in Oman. We spend $3.5 billion to support Israel, but we spent $33 billion since October 7th, and absolutely, that's not even talking about this year, which is going to be well over $50 billion. So we're talking about a huge amount of money that could be directed to the needs of the American people. So I don't think it's an outlier to grade people on how they stand on Palestine and Israel. Because as long as we keep arming Israel, we will be in this quagmire in the Middle East.
0: So, Felice, who is the information really for? Give me some examples of how you might use the information.
4: Sure, sure. Well, I mean, first of all, it's for anybody who wants to use it because it's free. But, I mean, who do we think will use it? Community organizers, who we already have seen a little of that in the Hudson Valley. Writers and journalists. So, you know, we've been trying to push it out a little bit to some bloggers. Voter education groups. And actually, I think political campaigns can use it for research. So I think anybody who would like to see some change but doesn't have the kind of time to do the research. But I mean, you know, you might think this is a little nerdy, but I would love to do this. We have a tool on our website that just lets you see how you stack up compared to what your congressperson actually does. And I think this might be an eye-opener to some of my friends, for example, who love their current congressperson. Should Congress formally thank ICE agents for their immigration enforcement work? Yes or no, or you don't want to answer it. You can agree or not agree with my answers, but we'll see how I stack up here. Should Congress formally thank ICE agents for their immigration enforcement work? I say no. Should Congress cut Medicaid funding as part of a bigger budget and tax package in order to try to balance the budget? I'm going to say no, because just to be aware, the one big beautiful bill included $600 billion in Medicaid cuts. Should Congress require the withdrawal of U.S. forces from Iran? So again, the War Powers Resolution. The answer is, for me, is yes. Should Congress impose sanctions against the International Criminal Court for issuing arrest warrants against Israeli leaders? Congress has voted on a bill that would do that, and I'm going to say no, they shouldn't. Should Congress roll back the Washington, D.C. police reform laws on the use of force? Again, that's something Congress is considering. No. Should Congress restore collective bargaining rights to federal workers that the executive orders have removed? Yes. Should Congress block California from setting its own vehicle emission standards, which are stricter than many states and the country? Yes, they should not. Should Congress ban transgender girls from competing in school sports consistent with their gender identity? No, they shouldn't. Should doctors face criminal penalties if they don't provide life-sustaining care to infants born during attempted abortions? No, they should not do that. And should Congress permanently classify all fentanyl-related substance as drugs which have mandatory minimum prison sentences? And truthfully, I don't know the answer to that, so I'm skipping it. Should Congress override D.C.'s decision to allow non-citizens to vote in local elections? I don't think they should. And should Congress block the Consumer Financial Protection Board from regulating digital payment applications? And the answer for me is no. So let's see. Then I can see the results and put my representative in, who is Pat Ryan. Pat Ryan and I were in agreement only 64% of the time. We agreed on 7 of the 11 issues. We didn't agree on immigration because he thanked ICE agents for their enforcement work. We didn't agree on sanctions on the criminal court because he wanted to impose sanctions on the criminal court. And he wanted to roll back the D.C. police reform, and he wanted to override their decisions to allow non-citizens to vote in local elections. So that's it. That's an example. I mean, when I look at it and I think, he really thanked ICE agents? What? Or he really voted for sanctions against the International Criminal Court, which upholds international law? Seriously? So that's a tool that lets everybody see how their congressperson stacks up in the party.
2: Well, one of the things you look at, if I were to look at it, was being money in politics. So let's assume I went on the website and I did just that. I measured my congressman by money in politics. How might I then use the information that I gleaned from doing that?
4: Okay. One of the things to do is just go and click on the Money in Politics tab, which will show you where his funding has come from. In addition to not being willing to sponsor much of the legislation that would make it clear where the money was coming from to fund campaigns, he has raised $4 million in outside spending, which is called dark money. He has six major corporate contributors. They haven't contributed huge amounts, but they have contributed. And I can also see that he has received over $400,000 from pro-Israel PACs, from AIPAC, the DMFI, the Joint Action for Political Affairs, and another sort of strange group that's used to hide AIPAC contributions, the Maryland Association for Concerned Citizens. So hammering his constituents talking to him about receiving this kind of funding and actually knowing what it is has been very important, because he has made part of his campaign statements that, you know, he doesn't get money from corporate PACs, or he doesn't take money from AIPAC or whatever. He hadn't said he didn't take money from AIPAC, that he doesn't take money from corporate PACs. We made this very public, you know, he's now had to reject it. So I think it's really very important. But I would actually rather take a different example, if you don't mind. Take a look at West Virginia. So here's this very poor state, very, very poor state. They have only got two representatives. Their representative has one of the worst records in Congress of voting for the things that we are talking about in terms of the things that her constituents need. In fact, you know, we know that more than half how many people are living in poverty in West Virginia, about 20%, a quarter of the children are living in poverty. 20% of the households receive welfare payments, and that's all of SNAP payments. That's all on our website. But she has hundreds of thousands of dollars in PAC contributions from the real estate builders, real estate investment, apartment action, apartment building people. The money that she has raised by PACs far exceeds the money that she has raised from anybody else. Why is this woman not representing her constituents? Because she's being paid not to.
0: Felice, how do you pull this data? How do you get it all together? Where does it come from?
4: Okay, well, I mean, there is tons of public data, because going back to even before Watergate, Congress did pass a lot of laws that tried to encourage transparency and so forth. And many of them, the Supreme Court just gutted, like Citizens United gutted the law that limited campaign contributions. So, but they still have to be reported. But the problem is it's scattered everywhere. There's Government Track US, which looks at bills. There's the FEC filings. There's something called CapitalTrades.com that tracks what kinds of stock trading is going on. Congress people are required to file reports of paid travel scattered everywhere. The thing that we did in this website was just find ways to bring the feeds from all of those public filings into one place.
2: Felice, if you would repeat slowly again the name of the website and encourage people to use it, and then we thank you, because I'm afraid we are now out of time.
4: Well, okay. Thank you. I really appreciate the opportunity. The website is yourreprecord.org. So YOURREP. RECORD.org. And yes, please encourage people to use it. You can find out how to communicate with us on the website. Let us know what you find useful. Let us know if there's something that's missing. We would love to hear from you.
2: Well, Felice Gellman, we thank you so much for the work that you're doing and for joining us here today on Law and Disorder.
4: Thanks very much for having me. It's a really wonderful, you do wonderful work.
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0: run by people who make big and small movements. 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
0: You know, historically, we have been here in many ways, not in every way, but in many ways, we have been here before. Mm-hmm. And a lot of ordinary, normal people have chosen to do something with this.
1: 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Three Roads, labor, music, ecology, concert, and book signing. That's at 5:30 in Champaign, Illinois. Then at 6:30, back in San Fran, it's Workers' Voices Storytelling Night. Details and the latest labor arts news and events are available at laborheritage.org. In today's labor history, on this date in 1869, women shoemakers in Lynn, Massachusetts, created the Daughters of St. Crispin, demanding pay equal to that of men. Today's labor quote is by Harry Bridges, born on this date in 1901, who said, "Labor cannot stand still. It must not retreat. It must go on or go under." 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

0: 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We just heard Nina Simone from her album It Is Finished, and that was a tune called Let It Be Me. You're listening to Chop Liver here on KWRKLP. My name's Rachel, and I'm your host. Chop Liver airs live every Thursday starting today. If you're just joining us for the first time ever, you are in luck and you picked a really good Thursday to tune in. 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We just heard that tune, Nina Simone, Let It Be Me, and this will not be the last time that you hear that tune tonight. We're going to do something tonight. It's a special show. It's the first show since I've been back to town, and we're going to do something that isn't so new to some of our seasoned Chop Liver listeners out there, where we listen to the same song again and again and again as performed at different moments, at different places, in different times. And then you can turn to the person next door to you and argue about which version is best. So we heard one version of that tune, Let It Be Me. That was Nina Simone. And we'll hear a couple more versions of that same tune later in the program, if you can hang in there that long. Up next, we've got another tune. I'm just going to let it speak for itself. Real excited to be back in the saddle again. I'm glad you're all joining me tonight.
1: Amen. Amen. I like that. That's for me.

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And you're listening to Chop Liver this Thursday evening, broadcasting to you live in studio from the K-Work studio on College Road. I'm your host, Rachel. We just heard another Nina Simone tune. We started off top of the show with a Nina Simone tune, and I threw another one in there just for good luck. That was a Bob Dylan cover, Just Like a Woman. For those of you who were listening carefully, I love when she switches it up there at the end. She goes from the third person to the first person. And if you don't believe me, you can listen to it all over again. Before that, we had another Dylan cover. I love these funky Dylan covers. Where does she find these? I don't know. That one was Sam Cooke, and that was, of course, Blowin' in the Wind. And if you weren't with us at the top of the hour, and you missed the first tune, you didn't miss too much. We played Nina Simone performing Let It Be Me. And we're going to do something that we've done on the show before, where we play that same tune. Well, we'll play the same tune again and again, and then talk about which version we like best. So we're going to hear more of that tune later in the program. I think I've got a couple more Dylan covers tucked into today's set. That's kind of one of our rolling themes for today. Chop Liver is back after long hiatus. Fairbanks is home for country soul, rock and roll.

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My name's Rachel. I'm your host of Chop Liver, my weekly Thursday evening music program, back after brief hiatus. We just heard a tune called Colors by Donovan. Before that, we heard a rendition of Let It Be Me by, any guesses, Sonny and Cher, that's right. And we started off that set with a tune performed by Dion, another Bob Dylan cover, Tomorrow Is a Long Time. And then that was kind of a medley. We also heard Everybody's Talking. Also performed by Dion. If you're just joining us now, welcome. If you're new to the show, an extra special welcome. And if you're old to the show, thanks for hanging in there. We have heard a couple of Dylan covers this evening, and maybe we've got a couple more to go. I won't say. We've got one more coming up. We're going to hear a rendition of I'll Keep It With Mine.

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This is Chop Liver. I'm Rachel, your host. This is my weekly Thursday evening music program. Thanks so much for joining us. We just heard from the Sweet Inspirations performing Let It Be Me. Before that, we heard the same song performed by Willie Nelson. And before that, we heard a Bob Dylan cover, I'll Keep It With Mine, as performed by Nico. And I thought I really liked that one especially. Tonight we're doing something special. We're playing a couple Dylan covers, which is something that I sometimes do. And we're doing something that I do sometimes, which is to play the same song again and again. And then so that you can turn to your friend and decide which is your favorite version. So we heard just now from the Sweet Inspirations, and before that, Willie Nelson. Earlier in the program, we heard that same song performed by Sonny and Cher, and we started off the show with a version from Ms. Nina Simone. And believe it or not, we've got a couple more left to go. Hang in there, folks. This isn't just me being lazy. This is actually a really wonderful exercise in musical interpretation. Thanks so much for listening. As a reminder, I'm going to be here every Thursday evening, always live, at the same time, 9 to 10 p.m. If you can't listen live here in Fairbanks, Alaska, you can always, if you can't listen locally, you can always listen online at kwrk.org on our website. 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Not here. If that speaks to you, we encourage you to reach out to us. Entirely community run. 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We've got a couple more songs here tonight. I might have to make some tough choices. Thanks so much for tuning in. It's always such a pleasure. Thanks for listening.

That's the day I found you, honey. And you don't even know how I even love to stay around you.

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I'm Rachel. This is my weekly Thursday evening show, Chop Liver. Fairbanks is home for country, soul, rock, and roll. Thanks so much for tuning in. We just heard a version of Let It Be Me by the Delphonics, 1969. You know, I first heard that version and I went looking for a rendition of that same tune by Frankie Valli. I just figured it had to exist out there. And I went digging around a little bit and I found one, but it was from pretty late in his career. And it's trash. Don't waste your time just now. So that version was by the Delphonics. And before that, we heard a version of the same song, Let It Be Me, by Sam and Dave. And we started off that little set with the same song, Let It Be Me. And that version was by Jerry Butler. And I think that was the second version of the song that I ever heard. First, I heard the Everly Brothers version, which I'm not playing tonight. You can go look that one up on your own. And then second time I ever heard that song, I think, or maybe the third, was that version we heard at the top of the set by Jerry Butler. Yeah. Hope you're enjoying the show tonight. Thanks so much for tuning in. I'll be here every Thursday evening from 9 to 10 p.m. Spinning tunes, broadcasting live from the K-Work studio here on College Road. There's another, so this show, if you've been here with us the whole show, you know that we've been playing the same song again and again, different moments in time, different places, different interpretations of this same old tune, Let It Be Me. So we've heard quite a few by now. I could count them up. We've heard a half dozen or so. And hopefully you've decided which one is your favorite or which one's not your favorite. And then we started off the show with a slew of Bob Dylan covers, kind of funky little covers that different artists, I think, just kind of snuck onto an album of original tunes. That's true in most of these cases. Or they just kind of throw them in there when they're doing a live show. I guess it's a safe bet to come out for an encore and play Times They Are Changing. I think probably the crowd goes reliably wild for that. Or at least people are satisfied because it's a song they recognize. And I think this tune I'm about to play, it basically hits all of those points. It's a live performance of, maybe I won't say any more about it, but I'm pretty excited to play this tune. Actually, I structured my whole show around this one performance, which I just thought was a total home run, and we'll see if y'all think the same.

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1: All right, and you're still listening to KWRK LP 90.9 FM, Fairbanks Open Radio. There we go. That was an amazing live performance of Blowing in the Wind, Bob Dylan cover, performed by Stevie Wonder. I just love that track so much. My favorite part, I think, is where he goes, "Can I hear all the people in the audience singing louder, louder, louder?" And just, I mean, it's a very long track. It's almost 7 minutes long. Maybe I'll play that. Maybe I'll end every show that way with that song. That just takes you out on a really good note. Well, I'm going to take you out on even another good note. It's another cover. I remember when Glenn Campbell died last August. We played a lot of his tunes, but I don't think we played a single one performed by the man himself. And I'll stay true to that. I'll play another tune that he made famous, and this one I think was made famous after that. So this is I'll say thank you so much for joining us here on Chopped Liver on KWRK LP 90.9 FM, Fairbanks Open Radio. You can catch Chopped Liver every Thursday evening from 9 to 10 p.m. here in Fairbanks, Alaska, or you can live stream the show along with all of our local and syndicated programming on our website at kwrk.org. We'll send you off here tonight in Chopped Liver with a rendition of Wichita Lineman by the Meters. 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

0: Davey D, Hard Knock Radio, hanging out with you this afternoon. In case you haven't noticed, there's been a lot of discussion about ICE, the role that they're playing, their presence, and how people are reacting to them. We could start with the last couple of shows where we talked about the Supreme Court rulings and what that may mean for people of Haitian descent. How will they be interacting with ICE with the removal of their temporary protective status, which has been in place for quite some time, and that's going to impact over 350,000 people. We also have been doing shows talking about the intrusion ICE has made on lawyers, people who have been watching and noting their activities in places like Minneapolis. And so many of those folks have been visited by ICE, and some are being charged with some sort of loophole in the law, in my opinion, around conspiracy. And then we've heard these anecdotal stories. You know, there's nothing systemic, but a couple of highly publicized incidents of ICE going now after people, tracking them down in their hotels while they're on vacation and saying, hey, you know, 6 months ago, you put a post up on social media and you criticized ICE and we're here to see you about it. So it seems like something that is designed to capture attention, which it has because we're talking about it, and put people in fear that there's this huge, ominous police force that is going to look and come after you if you criticize them, that is going to look and come after you if you document what they're doing, is going to look and come after you if you are somehow on a list that says you need to be deported. The response to it has been swift. There have been daily protests in places like the Delaney Center or Delaney Hall in Newark, New Jersey. And in recent days, we heard about a strike. We also know that the Alligator Alcatraz, which is in Florida, has recently been closed. So there have been some movements, but I want to talk about these strikes. And joining us is Julian Ball. And there's a big activity that is happening in solidarity with the ongoing hunger and labor strikes at Delaney Hall. So welcome to the show. And how you doing, Julian?
1: I'm good. Thanks for having me.
0: What would you add to what I kind of laid out? I know I'm missing some things. I just wanted to give people a quick synopsis.
1: No, that was a good introduction and a good summary. You know, as we know, the Trump administration Trump announced when he ran that one of his big goals was to accelerate the deportation machine and ramp up a campaign of mass deportations indiscriminately targeting folks who are in the immigration process. And what that's led to is the Trump administration wants to quickly construct as many detention facilities as it can with no regard to the conditions there, with no regard to whether people actually belong in detention. People don't, right? Immigration, whatever you think about immigration, and, you know, immigrants deserve a right to come here and make a living. But even if you accepted the immigration laws of the country, it's not a crime to come here and look for work. If anything, it's a civil offense, but people are being rounded up and put in these detention centers. They're demanding both in Delaney Hall in New Jersey, they're demanding to be able to work on those cases from freedom, from the outside, right? There's absolutely no reason that someone should be in detention. We also know that these facilities, there's another hunger strike happening in Adelanto, California, the detention center there near Bakersfield. And we know that in both places and in a lot of other detention facilities around the country, there's substandard food, there's lack of medical care, there's punishment when folks exercise their right to protest, peacefully going about a labor and hunger strike. We know that they're treated the same way prisoners are, and it's not right. The way prisoners are treated isn't right when they are convicted of a crime. But in this case, right, same thing. People who are detained are being paid pennies per hour just to be able to afford their commissary. Where, you know, on the outside, we at least have minimum wages.
0: Let me ask you this. How much of this mass deportation machine is a money grab versus a real staunch ideological position where you're looking at entire groups of people and saying we don't want them here in the country?
1: That's a good question. I think you have to separate out the Trump administration that's getting political gain out of this. And then GEO Group and other private prison corporations that actually run these facilities, they get contracts for these. And they're set to make $1 billion in revenue this year just from operating private prisons. So we are talking about a lot of money that's changing hands. And of course, with the Trump administration, there's usually corruption that goes into that. Though I don't have any specific facts about his connection to GEO Group.
0: I ask this because if we go back to the first Trump administration, and I stood on the floor at the Q Center or the Q Arena where the Cavaliers played, that's where they had the Republican convention, and I saw the fervor in that crowd. And they were like, build a wall. It was scary, to be honest, because the energy and the conviction in which people were saying, build a wall. And it raised a couple of questions. One, with the 10,000 or how many thousands of people that were in that arena, I wanted to ask, like, what has been your experience with people who are immigrants that have come here? Have they really encroached on your life in such a way that you feel compelled to be caught up in this fervor of build a wall, this anti-immigrant sentiment? We didn't use those words back then, but it was build a wall and keep these people out. That was the mantra. And then we're here, and that seems to be a build off of that sentiment of, you know, build a wall. Now we're going to deport, you know, deport. But at the same time, we let in 200,000 Ukrainians, right? We're opening up our borders and telling Afrikaners, people who were staunchly behind the apartheid governance in South Africa, we're letting them in. There's been no shutting of any sort of borders for folks coming out of Israel. And we could probably look and find other countries, mostly white, where folks are welcome with open arms. But Haitians, Mexicans, Central Americans, a lot of Southeast Asians all seem, you know, finding themselves with a target on their back. So when I'm asking this question about the ideological stance, is it about having immigrants come to this country that we're against, or is it about something else?
1: Yeah, I mean, for sure, with the Trump administration, there's a white supremacist agenda that you're touching on. And the United States both needs immigration, like huge sectors of the economy would fall apart without immigrants, but it also needs anti-immigrant sentiment to keep people divided and to create a subset of the population that's second-class citizens or not citizens at all, to be able to lower wages overall, to make it so you can pit people against each other. And of course, this country has a long history of white supremacy, and usually where you find one form of bigotry, the other one's not too far away, and the same justifications get used for both kinds of bigotry. Sometimes you get politicians who aren't just cynically using the anti-immigrant sentiment to get corporations to profit, but actually may believe some of what they're saying. So there may be a little bit of both there.
0: We're talking with Julian Ball, talking about an upcoming solidarity rally that will be happening Friday, July 3rd, 5 p.m. I'll have him give the details in a little bit. Let me ask you this, Julian. I'm sitting here thinking, and I hear about the white supremacy angle. I mean, that should be obvious right at this point, especially with the recent Supreme Court ruling about birthright citizenship, and you're seeing, you know, the fervor around that. The irony is you have people who have parroted a White House talking point. Well, how would you feel if somebody just came in your house and had a baby? And then they say, well, Julian, you had a baby, and now, you know, we have to share the house with you. And I thought it was funny because it's coming from people who probably didn't talk with the pilgrims, who felt like they had every right to show up in somebody else's land and claim it as their own, or believe it in manifest destiny. So, you know, the disassociation that people have, the cognitive disassociation is remarkable. And we should definitely remember history, because it's kind of ironic to hear people be upset about that when they themselves had encroached on other people's houses, you know, proverbial houses. But with that being said, the conditions that we have heard that are inside these internment camps, I'm going to use those words, these detention centers. Some of these communities have high numbers of people who voted for this, that they have embraced the Trump administration knowing that this has happened. There are many folks in Asian communities that see nothing wrong. There are folks in brown communities that see nothing wrong. In fact, I remember somebody telling me about a job fair they had in Dallas, and lots of folks went to sign up. Now, maybe it was a money thing, but there are folks who, in theory, have seen individuals and communities that resemble them, where members resemble them, who have voted and got

0: Absolutely. And, for sure, there are a lot of people who vote against their own interests. I don't assume that everyone who pulled the lever for Trump is a white supremacist. Not everyone shares every aspect of Trump's ideology or policy platform. A lot of people were confused. A lot of people voted because of the economy. The cost of living went up under Biden, and then we see the Democrats don't stand for very much.
1: Well, the deportation machine you talked about was really enhanced by Obama.
0: That's
1: You
0: right.
1: know, he did mass deportations. He was just much more slick about it, you see.
0: Right.
1: So it's again that cognizant this, you know, disassociation where it's like I'm mad at Trump, but you know, the guy before did the same thing. He just wasn't as cruel.
0: Right. So there's a lot of kind of kick the bums out in the US when you have a two-party system. Certainly there is a real, very real and very scary subset of the population that is gung-ho about this agenda. And I think that's probably about one in every five people, right? And so maybe half the people who vote for Trump. And some of those, if there's a real alternative, can eventually be turned to some other way of thinking. But that's definitely not our audience with this. Like we have to organize our side and change public opinion. And eventually, those who aren't hardcore on the other side will hopefully come around.
1: Most definitely. I kind of alluded, but maybe you can give us some details. What is actually happening inside these detention centers? I think when you use the word detention center, you think, oh, you know, you're in a place, it's a detention. You're going to be there. You can kind of, you know, go watch TV and read a book and, you know, have a nice place to sleep and everything. But you described it as a prison. So what exactly is happening in what should we really know about these facilities?
0: Yeah, so as Trump expands his deportation agenda, the only way he can carry it out is to have places to keep people. And in many cases, those are former federal prisons that have been decommissioned. In other places, they're looking at expanding huge amounts of warehouse space, just places where you can store a huge number of people. These places are run by private prison corporations. The two main ones in the United States are GEO Group and CoreCivic. And so those are private prison companies that make a profit off storing human beings. And the conditions there are the same as they would be in any prison. People are forced to work for pennies on the dollar. They're warehoused in cells or in some cases in kind of more open rooms, and treated as prisoners. Food is substandard. Medical care is almost non-existent. People die in these facilities, and there's no reason for them to be there. There's no, we're not talking, even if you accept that incarceration is about public safety, which often it's not. Immigration detention is not. We're not talking about people who've committed a crime. We're talking about people who are trying to win asylum or trying to win the right to stay here.
1: Julian, there are people that I come across who will wag their fingers and say these are lawbreakers, and this administration promised and assured us that they were going after violent criminals. There must be a lot of violent criminals if you're opening up a lot of these detention centers. And I think people are under the illusion that if you just get rid of all these folks, the cartels would disappear and the gang members would disappear. And you know, in the very beginning, they were tossing out the names of, you know, gangs, you know, like, hey, look at all these Venezuelan gangs and look at all these cartel gangs from Mexico and other places, right? So people were sold on that. Our coverage of it says it's anything but gang members who have been sent away, maybe one or two, but you know, those outfits, whatever names you gave them, are still around in the communities. But you know, hardworking Maria, who was selling oranges on the corner, might find herself being in a detention center. You know, little Johnny, who was doing construction work, you know, helping people out, you know, is in these detention centers. So what's the deal with the criminal aspect that this administration promised that they were going, or assured us that they were going to be targeting?
0: Yeah, well, that's just scapegoating, right? Every study has shown that when people first come to this country, they're less likely to commit crimes. And then when they're being picked up, they're not. I mean, if someone commits a crime, nothing stops law enforcement from knocking on their door and arresting them, and then going through the regular court process and charging someone with a crime. But that's not what we're talking about here. We're talking about people who are applying for asylum or being picked up at courthouses and their immigration check-ins. We're talking about people who are picked up in the community for the only offense is an immigration violation. So they're just being charged with being here. In some cases, people, I mean, the main reason people who come here do come here has always been economic. They're leaving economically difficult situations to be able to make a living and support themselves and their loved ones, and they're coming here to work. In some cases, people are actually fleeing cartels or fleeing countries that, in some cases, the U.S. is responsible for destabilizing. And you can talk about Honduras, you can talk about El Salvador as examples.
1: Two main places where we destabilize and then criminalize the people when they try to escape the
0: And now Venezuela.
1: destabilization. And now in Venezuela. So with that being said, let's talk about these hunger strikes. What has that been looking like? What's been happening with these daily protests in places like Delaney Hall? And now you also mentioned that there's hunger strikes going on in El Delante, which is outside of Bakersfield.
0: That's right, Adelanto.
1: El Delanto.
0: In both cases, last month, folks in detention decided they'd had enough, and in Delaney Hall, they're working with community groups and their loved ones outside to publicize their demands and the conditions, and asking for their immediate release so that they can work on their immigration cases outside of detention in the communities with their love or surrounded by their loved ones. That they've also been demanding that the governor of New Jersey meet with them and hear firsthand about the conditions there. Governor Mikey Sherrill did visit but was not allowed to meet with them.
1: Whoa, whoa, whoa, whoa. The governor of New Jersey
0: That's right. Governor Mikey Sherrill went to.
1: was not allowed to meet with those who are in detention camps at a facility in New Jersey.
0: Yes, that's right.
1: Who said he couldn't meet with them?
0: So we know that GEO Group runs that facility. We know that ICE is ultimately in charge of every facility. I'm not sure who actually made that call. I'm assuming it was the administration of that center, GEO Group.
1: That is unbelievable. What, I mean, you got to walk me through this. I'm the governor of a damn state. I mean, that's a big deal, right? We're not talking about me or you, you know, walking. I'm the journalist, you're an activist, organizer. We're not talking about that. It's hard enough. Maybe a lawyer, we should raise some eyebrows. I want to go see my client. You won't, but you know, they could say, well, for safety concerns. But I'm the governor of a state. And I'm coming to this facility to meet with folks that are in a facility at my state. State, you know, I'm assuming you're paying taxes and all the other stuff. Probably some of those people that work at that facility are residents of the state. Are you telling the governor that he can't see, you know, these folks? I find that's just crazy. Did the governor hold a big press conference? Were there a number of politicians? I'm just thinking optics. Did everybody get together and say, how dare you not allow a sitting governor to go see and make sure that the facilities that are, you know, that reside in his state or her state are, you know, safe for people?
0: Yeah, I know that did. I don't know what the exact response is. I do know it was on the news, which is the only way I know about it. But Democracy Now! Has been doing a really good job covering all this.
1: Well, of course, the Amy and everybody would, but I
0: Yeah.
1: want to just kind of toss that out there because that should be a big deal. And what I mean is that I can look at mainstream coverage right now and hear about a crime in Chicago. We're 1,500 miles from Chicago, but you're going to cover a shooting that took place there. And I can hear about something that seems very, you know, unimportant in the larger scheme of things in Texas or in Florida, right? So there is coverage and outlets are able to do this, and vice versa. Things that go on here in Cali make their way all across the country. You know, people are calling me up. I heard In-N-Out Burger closed in Oakland. How do you know? It's on the news. Like, on the news? Like, yeah, they covered it. But then you have like a governor who can't go to the facility. And that's not news. And I'm wondering what would have happened if, say, a governor like Greg Abbott, who has been in support of the Trump administration, or, you know, Ron DeSantis out of Florida? Would they have denied Ron DeSantis, say you can't come to Alcatraz, you know, Alligator Alcatraz? You see what I'm saying? Are you telling me that a Greg Abbott couldn't go to any of the facilities in Texas? So I just want to make sure that we're kind of understanding this. I don't want to delay belabor the point, but I don't think we should hear what you just said and just take it casually. I don't think we should shrug our shoulders and say, oh, it's no big deal. What do you expect? That's a big deal.
0: Yeah.
1: Because it indicates that there's very little power being that one has or one is not exercising.
0: Right. It's true, and in a way, it's even more true now under this administration. But it's always been true that any kind of corrections institution is pretty shielded from the normal political process. What happens there often happens beyond the public eye, and there's much less oversight in any kind of carceral institution. But it's definitely worse now. And your point about would this have happened if it had been a Republican or generally just someone favorable to what ICE and GEO Group were doing, if it was good PR for them. I'm sure it would have been different.
1: I'm just astounded that somebody in the prison could say, tell a governor no. Now, it's different if you want to have the president, right? You know, we go back to the civil rights movement and, you know, and folks are like, no, we need to integrate the schools. And, you know, and they're like, no, we're not going to do that, et cetera, et cetera. Then, you know, LB Johnson had to get on the phone or, you know, before him, the attorney, you know, somebody high up had to make, we are going to, you know, deputize these troops and make sure that Sasha gets to go to school. You see what I'm saying? You would see that sort of interaction. Maybe if we saw Trump say, no governor can go inside these facilities, then maybe, you know what I mean? You'd see that kind of line in the sand and we would understand what we're up against. But I just can't see a worker at a facility say, yeah, I know you're the governor, but we're not letting you in. That's crazy talk.
0: Right.
1: That really is crazy talk.
0: It's worth noting too, you're asking about the protests, and sometimes you get this from politicians who have some kind of voting base of people who are justice minded and feel the need to do things like visit these places. It's worth noting she's also the governor who sent out the state police to the protest to repress protesters there.
1: I remember that. That's what I'm saying. So it's it. Yeah, I forgot to mention that, but I recall that. Wow. So, let me ask you not to be cynical, Julian Ball is our guest here this afternoon. It sounds like we got two entities that are kind of favoring what's going on. Just one is nice about it, and the other one is more upfront.
0: Talking about the Democratic and Republican parties. I mean the Democratic Party definitely has a more of a progressive voting base or people who would favor immigrant rights. But you've seen throughout history that both there's an interest for the people who run this country, corporations, and so on in both getting a cheap labor supply and restricting it at the same time, so you create second class citizenship, can divide people, can pay people less. And so the debate, for as long as I can remember, has usually in official circles has been about kind of the Republican far right scapegoating versus the Democratic. Well, let's have more border security combined with a path to citizenship, which is usually also restrictive. And you have to pay a fine. It takes 20 years. And then whatever comes out, if anything, like of legislation, is some compromise between those two positions, which makes things get worse and worse. And then Trump has escalated things.
1: Well, if you have hunger strikes going on in two facilities, that should be a rallying cry in theory that goes beyond movement folks, right? Mickey Sherrill, the governor in Jersey, should be like, these folks have a hunger strike and we're behind them. Newsom, I mean, come on, you're a lame duck at this point. Are you supporting the hunger strike in Adelanto? You see what I'm saying? I mean, these are things that I think we should just make note of because they make note of everything else. If you were to set up a camp and say, we're protesting what's going on in Gaza. Oh, the governor would make a speech then. He would show up with troops and cameras, and we're removing these tents from your campus. But a hunger strike, everybody's like business as usual. It's just something that's worth noting, those contradictions in my mind.
0: I mean, anything that happens in a detention camp by nature is going to be hidden from the public, right? And in encampments all over the country in support of Gaza, you couldn't ignore that because it was in your face. But it's up to those of us on the outside to make sure that it can't be ignored. And so that's why we're holding this rally.
1: No, and I think that should definitely be amplified more. So, talk about the rally, what to expect, and what can people do to support and amplify what is happening in terms of both the actions that are being taken and what's going on inside these detention centers.
0: Yeah, so we talked about what's happening inside the detention centers. These detention centers are run by GEO Group, the private prison corporation I mentioned. Believe it or not, they actually have a facility right in the heart of San Francisco in the Tenderloin on Turk and Taylor. And not only that, but it's that site was the site of the historic Compton cafeteria riots, which happened 3 years before Stonewall, which a lot of people have heard of in New York. It was a riot of trans people against police violence in the 60s. So it's a historic site for a lot of LGBTQ folks. And it's now a reentry facility run by GEO Group. So people who serve federal prison sentences go there at the end of their sentence. They're still basically locked down or have restrictions on them, but they're on work release. So they can go to work and then come back there and are, but it's a carceral facility and it's run by the same private prison corporation that's running detention centers like Delaney Hall and Adelanto. So we're hosting a rally in front of that facility July 3rd, which is this Friday at 5 p.m. In solidarity with the demands of the hunger strikers. So we'll have a rally there. We'll have a variety of speakers, both from immigrant advocacy groups, from folks who are in the trans community, to call attention to that.
1: Quick question. In terms of the hunger strikes, how long has it been going on, first of all?
0: So they both started last month. Delaney Hall started in, I believe, mid-May, and Adelanto started in late May.
1: So what has been the reaction that you all have been able to gauge internally with these hunger strikes? Is there retaliation against them? Are people being forced to be fed? What's the health of the people that are striking, and how many do we know are striking and doing the hunger strike?
0: Yeah, so I know at its height, I know there were dozens of hunger strikers in both places. Unfortunately, it's very hard to sustain a hunger strike for that long. And I've heard that in Delaney Hall, it's starting to wind down, although the demands are still there. But the reaction has been repression. So in Delaney Hall, they've actually been tear gassing and pepper spraying folks who are detained. And then putting them in solitary. They've also, the reason the protests escalated is that they also started transferring folks who were involved in the hunger strike to separate from each other so they couldn't organize together anymore. And then I know in Adelanto, they've also transferred people who are involved in the hunger strikes.
1: Wow. It also seems like the goal is not to reintegrate people back into society. So if people die, you know, not to be cynical again, but it's almost like you can see a Stephen Miller type character going, oh, well, less work for us, you know. Does this make a difference? And, you know, oftentimes protests are designed to do a few things. One, bring attention to a dire situation, and hopefully this brings additional attention. But sometimes it hopefully touches in the hearts of somebody and pulls on them emotionally and maybe even spiritually and let them go, I can't let, you know, Julian, who is, you know, doing a hunger strike, I can't let you die on my watch.
0: Yeah.
1: But with these guys, it's like, I don't care if you die, have at it.
0: Yeah. I mean, it's, sometimes it's hard to know what the reaction, what the impact of a protest is going to be until after you start. You're hoping it start a chain of events, right? You're hoping,
1: right?
0: And it could be, right, there are people on the ground in these facilities and who might react differently to different protests. And you, if a protest is powerful enough, if it has enough support on the outside, you could create divisions amongst the folks at the top in how to respond. And sometimes that opening is what, just that little opening is what organizers and activists need to push.
1: Right.
0: So it's really hard to say. Your tools when you're locked up are limited. So to how, right, what kind of protests you can get away with and what access you have to the public. And you got to work with the tools that you have. And, you know, these folks who are doing this are stepping out bravely. And it's just up to us to let them know that we have, when they do something like that, that we have their backs and we're going to do what we can to amplify their message.
1: Jillian Ball has been our guest. As we wrap up, what are the marching orders that you would give to folks to do? So we know at 5 o'clock on Friday, July 3rd, on Turk and Taylor is where folks are going to be meeting to protest in solidarity with the hunger strikes that are going on at these two facilities. But if I'm not able to make it, you know, it's getting ready to be a big holiday weekend, what would you ask us to do?
0: One is just stay tuned about further actions. You can call Governors Mikey Sherrill and Gavin Newsom. Unfortunately, I don't have their numbers in front of me. You can call the GEO Group personnel. You can call ICE. You know, we don't expect them to be super, super caring or anything, but still, the more people in power know that people are watching what they're doing, the better.
1: Last question. When it comes to non-detention facilities, but just regular, you know, I hate to use the word regular, but in carceral systems that are not dealing with immigrants, some of these private institutions have demanded that their beds be filled, you know, at a certain quota, at a certain clip. So I think there was a state, might have been Arizona, someplace where they fell below 90% and got sued by these private prison groups because, you know, the contract says X amount of, you know, percentage of beds will be filled. Is that the case with these detention centers? Is there a quota for them?
0: Generally, they do operate on a per bed payment system, I believe.
1: Right.
0: I don't know specifically what the contract looks like with Delaney Hall or Adelanto, but that is pretty common. You are right.
1: Okay. Well, we'll keep our eyes open and ears peeled. I want to thank you, Jillian, for coming on. Friday, July 3rd, 5 o'clock, Turk and Taylor Street, in front of the detention center, the privately owned detention center. So, you know, you can network with people there, help bring attention to what is happening, and stand in solidarity with those on the inside who are doing a hunger and labor strike. So thank you very much. We're going to take a break here on Hard Knock Radio. We'll be right back.
2: Yeah. You know, sometimes I think they don't truly understand me, you know, because they don't. Change the world.

0: We live in an era of the great grift. One writer called it Griftopia. This is an era of taking, where people are snatching stuff just because they want it, straight out of the air. And it's no longer covered by, you know, political niceties, a soft, sonorous voice, international law. They take things because they want things. And they take things using the military because of the strength and the quote-unquote lethality of the military. This is the great grift, the great take. And why is it happening now? You know why? I think they know that this thing is on the brink of failure. And if they don't take it now, they won't be able to take it tomorrow. But they want to take it before the ecological situation becomes really unlivable, untenable. Water systems break down, electric systems collide because they're building so many data centers to support AI industries that small towns and villages will get crushed below the weight of their bills and electricity bills and water bills to support these systems. Everybody is getting in on the grift, the take, the getting paid, because this is that moment. Capital is rapacious and awake to the great grift that's happening every day right in front of our eyes. With love, not fear. This is Mumia Abu-Jamal.
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0: Hey, what's up, everybody? My name is Mahdi Hassan Ali, a wrongfully convicted black man down in the state of Minnesota. I'm currently incarcerated at Rush City Correctional Facility, which is in Minnesota. And today, man, I'm happy to come to this platform and use the support which they offering me to help, highlight my case, my story, and my wrongful conviction. But more importantly, just the injustice in the criminal system in this country of America. I was just to touch base with a little bit about my story. I was 15 years old when I got arrested for triple homicide that occurred at a store robbery, a robbery gone bad, basically. And at the time, I remember, man, when they arrested me, I was 15, just got out of school, and they arrested me at the middle of like it was like 9 o'clock at nighttime, which is kind of late in Minneapolis. It was during the winter. I got arrested at January 8th, 2010. I was 15 years old during that time, and I was a kid, and I had no idea what was happening. And I couldn't comprehend the severity of this the case. And I knew it was tragedy that occurred, you know what I mean? And that was something that rocked the whole community during that time. And it was a high profile case. And based off, rumors within the neighborhood and, just names flowing around, my name became a target for them. And that's how I was labeled as a suspect. During that time, that particular night, I was with a friend of mine, and we were the sad thing about that is like we were just we was out there hanging out, smoking, and we were never serious about what was happening. So like nobody took it to account, like, or nobody was paying attention to what we did or where we went or how. It wasn't any, there was nothing different about that particular night. And even though I was 15, they interrogated me, asked me about where I was and all this other stuff, and that ended up leading to my incarceration. During that time, I was a homeless youth. I was a youth that was in between of the system. So I didn't have a support system. I didn't have family members. I didn't have individuals to, show up on my behalf and say, hey, this is my son, or this, my brother, or this is my, anything relating to relative to stuck their neck out for me. So I was a basically easy target. I was known in a criminal system, at that time, being a homeless youth. I used to get into petty troubles, but I never got into, I got locked up for auto theft a couple of times, but I never really got locked up for anything violent. I never shown anything relating to anything that could possibly be violent or that could possibly lead up to a triple homicide. Until this day, man, it's been 16 and a half years. And man, I'm still fighting my case, fighting my wrongful conviction, and I'm still doing work out there to bring awareness and help the community be aware, so therefore that they can rally behind my case and my conviction. I have a campaign going on in the state of Minnesota, and in the state of Minnesota, my case and my story is very famous. The sad thing is that never brought any justice still, and I'm still in prison till this day. I do believe my community, being a Somali individual in the state of Minnesota, we are low-hanging fruit. We are in a community that's easily get targeted, that's easily get outcast. They highlight our flaws, and exploit our weaknesses. And me being a Somali, youth, you know what I mean? And right now, being a Somali adult male, they're saying I'm innocent doesn't amount to justice, doesn't amount to nothing in their eyes. And that's why I'm on this platform today, man, to help bring awareness outside of Minnesota. And hopefully, man, somebody that have the cachet to create change within my story or my case could see this recording and, you know, be able to help me or to help contribute to anything relating to my cause or my story. I have a coalition called, I have an organization called the Coalition to Free Mahdi Ali. That coalition is led by the teachers in my high school days and my middle school days that believe I'm innocent, that know I'm innocent, that are supporting me. And that coalition is led by the teachers themselves and the teachers union director. Also, to learn anything about my case or anything relating to my story, you could go to my website at MahdiAli.com. I mean, FreeMahdiAli.com. Free, F-R-E-E. Mahdi, MahdiAli.com, and you will learn anything you need to learn from there. Also, you can hit me up on the social media sites. I'm also a musician, and I'm someone that I can't wait to come home and help contribute, help build change in our society. I want to be the voice of, you know, justice. I want to be someone that the community could be proud of when I come home, that could use my story to inspire the youth, to create, you know, changes, and more importantly, man, to really get a hold of the youngsters, man, and you know, decrease the number of violence that occur every day in our neighborhoods, man, in our urban areas that constantly find themselves in a tragedy position and situation, in situations where 9 out of 10 is a very young kid going away and going to jail for maybe the rest of his life. And you have another young kid that got killed tragically, you know, and both ways it's a tragedy. My story, I don't want nobody feeling sorry for me. I don't want nobody feeling like, you know, I pity for me. I just want people to understand I'm worth fighting for. I'm worth my community. I'm worth the support and anything that it takes to help contribute my freedom. And more importantly, man, my exoneration. With that being said, again, my name is Mahdi Ali. Thank you so much. And please help me, man. And please help support in any way, any form, any fashion.
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2: You're watching and listening to the Electronic Intifada podcast. I'm Ali Abu Nameh. Can the United States government use economic sanctions and the threat of heavy fines and imprisonment to stop people in the United States from seeking accountability for Israeli and American officials implicated in the ongoing genocide in Gaza? That's the question two U.S.-based organizations, Democracy for the Arab World Now, or DAWN, and the Taxpayer Alliance Against Genocide, TAG, are asking a court to decide. They just filed a lawsuit in federal court in New York challenging President Donald Trump's sanctions against the International Criminal Court. The sanctions have already been imposed on ICC prosecutors and judges, three leading Palestinian human rights organizations, Al-Haq, Al-Mizan, and the Palestinian Center for Human Rights, and the UN Special Rapporteur on Palestine, Francesca Albanese. Albanese's sanctions have already faced a separate legal challenge brought by her husband and their U.S. citizen daughter. In May, a federal judge temporarily blocked the sanctions, finding they were likely an unconstitutional punishment for her speech and advocacy, and the U.S. Treasury Department briefly removed her from its blacklist. But the Trump administration appealed, and the higher court allowed the sanctions to be reinstated while the case proceeds, reasoning that Albanese, as a foreign national living outside the United States, may not be protected by the First Amendment for speech made abroad. That was only an interim ruling, but for now, Albanese remains sanctioned as the legal challenge continues. Now, the new lawsuit brought by DAWN and Taxpayers Alliance Against Genocide argues that the administration is violating freedom of speech and association by threatening Americans with fines and criminal prosecutions for providing vaguely defined services to sanctioned people or organizations. That could include sharing evidence, filing material with the ICC, or simply working together on human rights advocacy. The case comes amid an open U.S. campaign against the court. Just 2 days before the lawsuit was filed, Secretary of State Marco Rubio published a Wall Street Journal opinion piece titled, "Why We're Dismantling the International Criminal Court." In it, he specifically attacked Dawn's advocacy. More than 100 organizations and experts have now warned that the attack on the ICC threatens accountability everywhere. Joining me to discuss the lawsuit are Omar Shaker, Executive Director of Dawn, the human rights organization founded by murdered Saudi journalist Jamal Khashoggi, and Tariq Raouf. Tariq is a Palestinian writer and activist based in Seattle. He is a co-founder of TAG and has lost 49 family members in the ongoing genocide in Gaza. Omar and Tariq, welcome to the Electronic Intifada podcast.
3: Thank you for having us.
4: Yeah, thank you very much.
2: Omar, let's begin with the basics. These sanctions are presented as measures against foreign officials and organizations, but your lawsuit says they also reach directly into the United States by making it an offense to provide a service to or receive one from any sanctioned person or entity. In plain language, what has the Trump administration prohibited? Who is it targeting, and how does that interfere with the human rights work of Dawn and other organizations?
3: Thanks, Ali. I mean, I think the first thing to say is there is no plain language around what constitutes a service. And actually, the U.S. government has set out guidelines that suggest that it applies to conferring any sort of benefit on a beneficiary, right? And we've seen, of course, over the decades in U.S. courts, the way material support has been used in a very, very broad way. And in this case, it's being applied to independent speech and advocacy. So the challenge here is you have precedent where the government has tried to say that, for example, giving advice to the International Criminal Court prosecutor or liaising with witnesses or victims for grave crimes with the prosecutor, or in other cases, submitting amicus briefs, all of these could amount to providing a service since the prosecutor for the International Criminal Court is sanctioned. And let me emphasize again, Ali, what the penalties are for Americans under the sanctions. 20 years in prison, up to $1 million in fines, right, for violating the sanctions. So in the case of Dawn, you know, the kinds of activities that are affected for us, right, are some of our bread and butter work. We made a submission in January 2025 that showed that Biden, Blinken, and Austin were complicit in the very crimes for which the ICC indicted, issued arrest warrants for Netanyahu and Gallant. And that continued even after the issuance of those warrants. That kind of call itself, that was issued a month before the sanctions came in place. Were we to make a similar submission now for this administration, and Tag will say more about their work in that regard, it could fall under, could be a service and could make Dawn or the citizens, American citizens who work for Dawn, punished under the sanctions. But it's not just that, right? It's also any form of engagement with sanctioned parties. So for example, Francesca Albanese, special rapporteur, regularly issues calls for submissions, since she doesn't have her own research staff, she relies on civil society to provide their own research to inform her reports. That kind of submission, since Francesca is sanctioned, could violate the sanctions. In addition, Al-Haq Al-Mizan and the Palestinian Center for Human Rights, these are three of the most prominent human rights organizations on the ground. You really can't do human rights work in Gaza or in the West Bank without engaging with them. They are in many ways the foremost experts. So simply the ask of sharing evidence, of sharing information, or what we regularly do is now is coordinate on advocacy. So, you know, this is what we used to do before the sanction all the time. Hey, you know, the International Court of Justice has an advisory opinion. We want to partner together to encourage states to make submissions. We want to work in the U.S. to get Congress people to speak out against the sanctions that Israel issued, or the way that Israel outlawed Palestinian murder. Those kinds of advocacy, doing it jointly, exchanging information, inviting Francesca or the Palestinian NGOs to write for our online journal, or inviting them to a meeting, which we do, all of those activities potentially could fall under the remit of sanctions. It's not just Don, of course. There are many hundreds. And Ali, let me tell you, there are so many U.S. organizations that are self-censoring right now. And it's not just the activities I mentioned. Some of them are going even further. I've heard stories of organizations that won't even do advocacy against the sanctions, that won't share posts on social media that in some way may come from the organizations, that won't send emails to email lists if there is, a staff member. This is the extent organizations are going. So the consequences for Americans and their constitutional rights, not to mention what it means for international justice and human rights, which we can get into, but even for Americans, is quite severe.
2: Hmm. It's extraordinary that this has passed with so little comment in the United States. Tarek, let me ask you to bring this into your personal context and then also talk about TAG, Taxpayers Alliance Against Genocide, more broadly. You've lost dozens of family members in this genocide, so this is obviously very personal to you. And the lawsuit says that TAG spent months preparing material for the ICC about the alleged roles of Trump administration officials and senior members of Congress in aiding and facilitating Israeli atrocity crimes, but that TAG has withheld that submission because of the sanctions. What was TAG trying to place before the ICC, and what is the effect of these sanctions on your work?
4: I mean, we've been working very hard to gather evidence of how exactly the Trump administration has been complicit in the ongoing genocide in Gaza. Examples include the continued use of 2,000-pound bombs that have decimated communities and funding of the Gaza Humanitarian Foundation. Even after evidence was shown knowing hundreds of people have been killed at those sites, even after whistleblowers have come out to describe the horrific things that the people guarding those sites and managing those sites were saying, thinking, and doing about against the Palestinians. And ever since these executive orders, we've been forced to stop working and stop submitting, we've been forced to stop working on the submission of this evidence to the ICC. We've completely paused all of our work It breaks my heart, honestly, because my family members were amongst those killed at places like the GHF. I am a part of this lawsuit because I wanted to hold the U.S. accountable, because it is U.S. funded and made weaponry that has been used to kill dozens of my family members. But now, because we can be sanctioned merely for the idea and the action of cooperating with the ICC and cooperating with anyone that has been cooperating with the ICC, it's completely unjust and goes completely against our First Amendment rights.
2: And talk more about what it's been like for you. You are a co-founder of TAG, and you're a Palestinian based in the United States. And for many of us who've been watching this genocide for 3 years, it's particularly painful knowing that the government in the United States, a government that we are forced to pay taxes to and live under, is participating in this slaughter. And now you're not even, as a U.S. citizen or U.S. person, able to organize against that genocide. Do you see any, are there any equivalent restrictions on supporters of the genocide organizing in favor of Israel? I mean, is this, how could that be? What do you see going on here politically?
4: I mean, it's very much in line with what we've been seeing throughout most of society when it comes to advocating for Palestinians versus the way people are allowed to advocate versus Israelis. Like, you see the way, I mean, for example, I worked in tech, right? I was fired from tech because I was advocating against Apple's Zionism. Meanwhile, my emails, my messages are any Palestinian at the company, anyone at the company that mentioned the word Palestine or genocide or Gaza was reprimanded and told that they can't post that. On the flip side of that, all of the Zionists that were showing support of the genocide and saying how like happy they were to see Israel go after these so-called terrorists, they weren't punished at all. And what this is another example of how the United States government is, again, showing their full-fledged support.

0: being held in jail. They're the ones that are being sanctioned. They're the ones that are being punished. While every single person that supports these ideas of violence and apartheid and genocide are not only being supported, but uplifted and helped by the government and the complicit parties.
1: Mm-hmm. Omar, Secretary of State Marco Rubio argues that the International Criminal Court has no legitimate authority over Americans or Israelis because neither the United States nor Israel has joined the court. And also he says that both countries are democracies with functioning legal systems. You address those claims in the lawsuit and in some of the statements Dawn has made. Why don't you give us your response to Rubio's claims now?
2: Right. And it's not just even Rubio's claims, Ali. It's actually the sanctions themselves. So basically, legally, what the U.S. has done is declared a national emergency. And that national emergency is predicated on two fictions, right? One is that the court lacks jurisdiction over Americans and Israelis. That's not the case, right? The court has various limits on its jurisdiction. But when a nation state accedes to the Rome Statute, it gives it jurisdiction over all crimes committed by all parties in that territory. And just as the world rallied against the crimes committed by Russia in the Ukraine, because the Ukraine was the signatory, not Russia. And it's on that base that Putin himself, right, had an arrest warrant issued based on crimes in Ukraine. Very same logic here, right, where Israelis who committed crimes in Palestine, right, including Netanyahu, are facing charges. The U.S. can't dictate a get-out-of-jail-free card. So that was the first fiction. The second fiction, right, is the idea that the U.S. and Israel are democracies that respect the rule of law. I mean, I don't need to on this program explain to you what a joke those statements are, right? There's endemic impunity, systematic human rights abuses and crimes committed, of course, by the Israeli government. Every really crime from genocide to apartheid, you know, go down the list. And of course, the United States has shown blatant disregard, launching a war of choice, a war of aggression, committing war crimes, not just in this current war, but going backwards. But it's on those basis, of course, that they've done so. And what Rubio's doing very clearly here with his statement is issuing these threats. And the message that comes out of it is very simple, that the powerful should be above the law, right? And that, in essence, that the U.S. and its friends should get out of jail free card. But that's simply not how the court was designed to work. It was precisely designed to ensure that the worst crimes, that there's an address for those worst crimes. And again, the U.S. wasn't sitting on the sidelines. It was a party to the development of the statute. And actually, the Rome Statute itself, in many ways, was weakened because of U.S. concerns, including the fact that the court has to only operate where there's consent of the nation state. There's some other conditions like Security Council approval. And any state can say, we'll investigate these crimes, and the ICC doesn't have jurisdiction. It only has jurisdiction when the nation state is unwilling or unable to investigate those crimes, and that's the case when it comes to Israel's crimes in Palestine, and of course, when it comes to the United States and many parts of the world.
1: And also, putting it in layperson's terms, what is the constitutional case against these sanctions? U.S. administrations claim broad powers to sanction foreign entities. How is this different? People may not fully understand the effect this has within the United States because they are marketed or, you know, the executive order that President Trump issued is about sanctioning foreign entities and foreign individuals. So what does this have to do with the rights of U.S. citizens? Can you just clarify that?
2: First and foremost, it's a clear violation of the First Amendment. I mean, the First Amendment, when it comes to free expression, it includes many forms of speech. It includes the ability to receive, and it includes the ability to petition, right, for your rights, including, you know, going to the, and you heard thought of very, you know, powerfully speak about being deprived of that ability at the ICC. But by the way, it also undermines our ability as Americans to petition our own government, because if we can't rely on fact-finding and evidence from Palestinian partners on the ground that are best informed, if we can't share information, do joint advocacy, that hurts all human rights work, including our ability to engage our government. But fundamentally, when it comes to the First Amendment, any First Amendment lawyer will tell you, U.S. law is very protective of free speech. And this, quite simply, to use the legal term, is not narrowly tailored and overbroad, which means it's a ban that affects so many areas of speech that even if the United States had a legitimate interest, let's say the national emergency was legitimate and it could, on that basis, restrict speech, right? This is affecting all sorts of communications that go beyond the narrow issue of prosecution of U.S. and Israeli nationals. That's the basis for the suit. So very simply, Ali, first of all, primarily it's a First Amendment issue. But there's also a Fifth Amendment issue, a due process issue, which is none of us know exactly what these sanctions cover. So how are we able to take reasonable measures to ensure we don't face 20 years in prison or $1 million in fees? The result is you end up over-chilling your speech because you don't know what it applies to. And by the way, it's not just a violation of the Constitution. Congress envisioned decades ago that the economic powers that come under the sanctions regime in the United States, it envisioned that it could chill speech. So they actually passed legislation, the Berman Amendment, that specifically states that you can't restrict the exchange of information under sanctions law. So we also allege they violate this law. Now, again, not to get too far in the weeds, but we also allege that the State Department is violating administrative law in this particular case because they claim, well, there needs to be a deference to their viewpoint, but they're going so far beyond the law. And this Supreme Court has said that this Supreme Court, with its current composition, has said that agencies don't have that kind of jurisdiction. So just to summarize, Ali, in really simple terms, violates the First Amendment, violates due process because you don't know what's sanctioned, and it violates laws Congress put in place prophylactically or, you know, to engage extra protection for Americans.
1: And in the lawsuit, you actually spell out how, faced with these overbroad and vague restrictions in the sanctions, that you and TAG, Taxpayers Alliance Against Genocide, actually wrote to the State Department, to the Treasury Department. These are the agencies that are charged with enforcing the sanctions, to say, can you clarify for us what a service means? Like if we hold a seminar with Francesca Albanese, for example, does that violate the sanctions? So you actually sought guidance and clarification from the government so that you could presumably not deliberately fall afoul of the sanctions. What response did you get?
2: Crickets. I mean, and I want to emphasize this point because we didn't have to do that. There's no requirement that we did that, but we weren't trying to necessarily litigate here. That's neither TAG or Don's, you know, foremost option. So yeah, we sought a license. You know, can you give us a license to do this? We were told, okay, you know, you should just ask for interpretive guidance. Right. So we sent a second letter as Don asking for interpret, and we said, publish a public FAQ, let Americans know. And we got no response. And I'll leave it to Tarek to talk about what TAG did, but they did a similar thing.
1: Yeah. Go ahead, Tarek. Talk to us about how TAG has tried to navigate these sanctions and where you got with the government.
0: We've been trying to cooperate and figure out what is the best way that we can legally go about cooperating and doing this in a way that doesn't violate the sanctions executive order. And much like Don, there we got no response from the parties that we reached out to. And it's as if they do not particularly care about interacting with anyone that's actively trying to hold the U.S. accountable for their crimes.
1: That's surprising, isn't it?
2: I mean, Marco Rubio gave us a shout out in Wall Street Journal, right? As you noted, right? Particularly for our work that could also get us, you know, to face jail terms. I mean, that to me shows you the risk, right? If he feels emboldened to call out Americans, it wasn't just Don, right? Former executive director of Human Rights Watch was called out. I mean, if he feels emboldened to call these individuals out in the Wall Street Journal and he has the legal authority to jail us and put $1 million in fine, are we just trusting his goodwill, you know, to not do that? He's made very clear they're going to take this through to the finish line.
1: Yeah, and we see also this is happening in the broader context of Marco Rubio leading a so-called campaign against the international far left, which includes very mainstream and not really left at all human rights organizations, but that shows kind of the tenor of this. Tarek, what would it mean to you and to TAG to win this lawsuit?
0: It would mean that Americans like myself could continue doing their work with international organizations and foreign nationals that are that know how to try and hold organizations, or not organizations, entities like the U.S. accountable for their crimes. Winning something like this would mean not only that would Palestinians be able to seek justice for the way that the United States has brought so much terror and violence against us, but so many other nationalities and individuals who the United States are going against in terms of their countries and their cultures. For example, I'm thinking about, you know, the ways that the United States has harmed the people of Cuba and has harmed so many other nationalities around the world. This isn't just about like this. The sanctions aren't only about not working with the ICC specifically on things regarding to Palestine, right? The United States is guilty for violence across the globe in multiple countries. So winning a case like this would mean that multiple different people from different nationalities can try and hold the U.S. accountable for the crimes that they commit in other nations where the Rome Statute applies. And for me personally, it means that I can finally try to get justice for the 49 family members that the United States killed.
1: And Omar, in the lawsuit, you argue that if the courts don't restrict the Trump administration or any future administration's ability to misuse these economic emergency powers, then this could go beyond Palestine, as Tarek was suggesting. So it's obviously bad enough that they're restricting the speech and free association of Americans when it comes to Palestine. But what were some of the other examples that you put before the court as to what could happen if the administration were allowed to just use these so-called economic emergency powers unchecked to restrict the freedom of speech and association of Americans?
2: Absolutely. It creates the ability to take any disfavored viewpoint, again, without getting too much into the law, and basically say that, you know, if you're on one side of this, you know, and take any issue you want, the environment, even if you're, let's say you had a president that was very much on the Palestinian side that wanted to even punish those that were supportive of the Israeli government. I mean, you can just take in any direction and you're creating that sort of power. But Ali, I do want to sort of add to what Todd had said and just put this back in its context, right? I mean, obviously, as American citizens, we have so much privilege compared to people that are facing ongoing genocide, deepening apartheid, ethnic cleansing every single day. The reason we felt compelled to bring this suit is precisely because U.S. organizations, and it's not just the two of our organizations, there are dozens out there, are self-censoring at precisely the moment their voices are needed the most, right? We have a situation where genocide is continuing, and it's not making the headlines it used to make, right? Apartheid is deepening, right? And it's not making the headlines it's used to. And by the way, the other thing, the irony of all the everything else is now the discourse in Washington is starting to shift in ways that create opportunities to advocate for some of the things human rights groups have been calling for, justice, arms embargoes, et cetera, right? But at precisely that moment, you have these sanctions that are censoring speech. These sanctions it's very simple what they're about. They're about ensuring Israeli impunity and U.S. complicity. So our suit is saying a very simple thing. Americans should be able to campaign for accountability without risking jail time. And that's why we're doing it. It's, you know, all of us, we're willing to take the risks, obviously, but you're talking about dozens of others that are, we don't even know how many are out there that are censoring themselves, right? And how much it's also impacting the ability to partner with these leading human rights defenders on the ground for us to learn from them, to work together to impact policy.
1: And just finally, Omar, what happens next? What are the next steps in the lawsuit? When might we expect some kind of decision?
2: So the next thing will be the preliminary injunction. So we are filing imminently a request for a preliminary injunction. For non-lawyers, what that means is we are asking, that, and you mentioned in your introduction, the case of Francesca Albanese, we're asking for the court to issue an injunction not only to allow organizations to continue the work that we've been doing prior to the issue of the sanctions, but also more broadly to make clear that Americans right to do Palestine advocacy is not impeded by these sanctions. And so the likely next step will be a hearing. There will be briefing. The government will have a chance to reply to this lawsuit. We will have a chance to reply to that. And likely there will be an oral hearing scheduled, and likely won't take too long. I mean, usually it's, again, depends on a court, but usually that can happen in the span of, maybe a couple of months. So we could be looking at a hearing and a decision by the fall on the injunction. Now, that what happens after the injunction depends on that ruling. It depends on, is it a preliminary injunction? Does the court make one decision? Does it get appealed thereafter? But I think potentially in the span of 2-3 months, we'll have a hearing in New York, and we'll have potentially a decision soon after that. We already know the judge that we've been assigned in New York, and we're already now in the process of sort of getting a briefing scheduled together and eventually a hearing.
1: Will you be attending any of those hearings, Tariq?
0: I'm currently abroad studying Arabic in Amman up until September, so I'll be okay. Going straight back home. So unfortunately not.
1: Okay. Well, what you're doing is really important. Even from Amman, you are fighting to defend the constitutional rights of Americans to speak out against the genocide, which is primarily armed and funded by the United States government. So we're very grateful to both of you. Omar Shakir, you are the executive director of DAWN, Democracy for the Arab World Now, and Tariq Raouf, you are a member and co-founder of the Taxpayer Alliance Against Genocide. We'll post this video on the Electronic Intifada along with an article about the case, including a link to the lawsuit. Omar, Tariq, thank you both so much for joining us.
0: Thank you very much.
2: Our pleasure.

0: Hi, everyone, and thanks for tuning into KWRK. This is Fairbanks Protective Witness. I don't really know a good way to start today's broadcast other than to just jump right in. For the last month, I have been reeling from the sudden and violent death of my friend, Auda Hathaline. Auda was a 31-year-old Palestinian activist from the Bedouin village of Umm al-Khair in the West Bank. The circumstances of Auda's death are a direct result of occupation policy. I will discuss those at length later in this broadcast, but it feels repulsive to me that the first thing you, the listener, would know about my friend is the brutal way in which he died. Auda was so much more than his martyrdom, and I want you to know him not as a headline, but as the wonderful father, husband, teacher, activist, and host that he was. So with that, I'm going to use this airtime to share some memories. I first met Auda on February 4th, 2024. I know that because I wrote about him in my journal. So I'm going to read to you the entry from that day. After our very intense introduction to Umm al-Khair and the landscape of the situation post-October 7th, we had dinner at the community center, which is called the Shig. It is a large room with a wood stove in the center and cement floors. There were rugs and pillows on the floor with lots of villagers sitting or lounging on them. Honestly, it reminded me a lot of tribal halls in Alaska. People going in and out, lots of food, elders and little children laughing, so many overlapping conversations at once. Besides my unfamiliarity with the Arabic language, I felt very at home. After dinner, another man, Auda, introduced himself briefly. He thanked us for being there and said, "Over the last few years, you all coming here has really changed our perspective about Jews. We welcome you. We welcome all nationalities and religions. You are our guests, and we are glad to have you. It is really making a difference." So yeah, that was my first impression of Auda and of his village, Umm al-Khair. Palestinians are well known for their hospitality culture, and Auda lived this to the max. Only God could count how many cups of sweet tea and bitter coffee Auda served in his life. He was the beating heart of Umm al-Khair and personally greeted thousands of Israelis, international solidarity activists, diplomats, journalists, and others who came to visit. These visitors, especially Jews, came to learn about the occupation, to help protect Umm al-Khair from being ethnically cleansed, and to build meaningful relationships between Palestinians and anti-occupation Jews who shared the same vision of peace and justice. Now I want to share with you all the audio from a video that I took of Auda from later that month in late February. In the video, he's serving some makluba, which is a Palestinian rice-based dish. He was kind of being a bit of a showman. Instead of putting a plate on top of the pot and then flipping both the plate and the pot over together, which is like the reasonable way to do it, he put a plate on the ground and then he made like a huge show about doing this very wild maneuver to flip the pot, which looked really risky and like it was going to send rice flying in every direction. In the background of the video, you can hear his one-year-old son, Hamoudi, who was hungry and impatient, and he kept trying to crawl towards the food, and so the activists were like holding him back.
1: No, no, no. You want me to put this above?
2: Yeah.
3: He put the whole thing.
4: Could hold my rod.
1: Yeah. No, I'm going to show you a new way.
3: Oh, okay.
5: I'm so scared.
6: I'm
5: so scared.
6: Can you trust him, Hanadi?
1: No, of course you don't.
3: Wait for the moment of truth.
1: Oh, I need to. Where's my?
3: Don't worry, I'm still.
7: I don't know how to cook.
8: But I'm really good at this.
9: She's like, I want the food now.
10: Wow.
11: Mashallah.
12: What
1: Once you see this, you see if you see the bottom thing, this means that perfecto.
5: Yep.
7: Yep.
8: Watch out,
9: wow.
8: He's
9: gonna
0: I love that video so much. It always puts a smile on my face. And honestly, sometimes when I'm in a bad mood and going through old pictures and videos, that's one of the videos that I play. Although I have so, so many beautiful and fond memories with the Palestinians we lived and worked with, the 3 months that my group was in the West Bank, February, March, and April of 2024, were honestly brutal. We were there with the Center for Jewish Nonviolence doing protective presence, human rights documentation, and Jewish-Palestinian solidarity building. During this time period, settlers and soldiers in the West Bank took advantage of the sympathy for October 7th and the world's focus on the destruction of Gaza as an opportunity to steal as much land as possible quite violently without media coverage or international intervention. In the wake of October 7th, Israel distributed 100,000 guns to settlers in the West Bank and called many of them into reserves while active duty IDF were sent to Gaza. This created a very disturbing situation where the line between settlers who have the explicit goal of expanding their territory and soldiers who have the authority to commit uniformed violence on behalf of the state was blurred. So violence against Palestinians, as well as state targeting of solidarity activists, was at an all-time high. I really wish that I could say the situation has improved since I left, but unfortunately, it's actually gotten much worse. Despite these scary circumstances, Auda always made us feel safe, valued, and cherished. He loved to drive to the nearby city of Yatta and get snacks. He even remembered that I'm dairy-free and got me vegan kanafe. He paid close attention to details, like birthdays and dietary preferences, and he loved to give small gifts. My most special memory of Auda and his family is from Ramadan. I made the decision to solidarity fast for the entire month-long holiday. During Ramadan, one abstains from food, water, coffee, cigarettes, etc. for the entire day and only eats and drinks at night. When Auda's wife, Hanadi, heard that I planned on fasting, she invited me into their home for sahur. This is the first meal of the day, which must be completed under starlight before any rays of sun enter the sky. It is deeply intimate to be invited into someone's home for sahur. This is family time, sleepy time, a time before people are dressed or presentable to the world, before their minds are fully awake. Here is my journal entry from that first day of fasting. March 11th, 2024, Umal Khair. I woke up at 3:15 a.m. The animals must know it is Ramadan because I heard roosters crowing and the cats running around. I couldn't hear much else, but I kind of had this sense that the whole village was quietly awake. I tried to sleep a little more, but couldn't. At 3:40 a.m., I rolled out of bed, put on a coat and flip-flops, and stepped outside. It was a clear night with so many stars twinkling in the dry desert sky, and I could see across the Dead Sea to the lights of the cities in Jordan. I walked over to Hanadi and Auda's house and helped her cook breakfast. Hamoudi, their one-year-old son, was very grumpy, maybe a little confused, and clearly did not want to be awake. I tried holding him while Hanadi cooked, but he didn't like being removed from his mother's arms, and he screamed. So we switched places, and I took cooking directions from her. Then Hanadi, Hamoudi, their older son Watan, and I sat down to a simple breakfast. I was waiting for Auda to join us, but he was sleeping in the other room, and he snoozed through alarm after alarm. In the end, he slept through so many alarms that he actually missed breakfast entirely. It really surprised me that he would choose sleep over food, because his next opportunity to eat wouldn't be for another 15 hours until iftar at almost 7 p.m. Yeah, thanks for listening. That's a beautiful memory, and I keep it close to my heart. On our last day of Hinenu, days before we boarded separate planes and scattered to our homes on the other side of the Atlantic Ocean, Auda hosted a going-away party for us in his living room. His mother, Salem, was there, as well as his wife, Hanadi, and her 18-year-old brother, Ijdia, her close friend, Shireen, and their two boys, Watan and Hamoudi. Tragically, half of our group was absent. They were in Jerusalem because they had been arrested and banned from the area. Because of this ban, they were unable to say goodbye in person to the many families we had come to know and love. So Auda asked us to record his farewell speech in order that they could hear it. I want to share pieces of that speech with you all now.
1: Okay, guys. So for me, you know, every year I see thousands of internationals, honestly. My mom asking you guys for the last thing that once you are home with your families, let her know. Let us know.
5: Sure, we will.
1: Yeah. So as you know, what I was saying, yeah, my mom said for sure, tomorrow, once I will see you guys leaving with your bags, I will cry as usual, so don't fear. Yes. Okay, guys, I don't know what to say. As I mentioned, I mean, every year we see thousands of internationals. And all the time, you know, like groups from CGNV, they are really close to us. Once you came, guys, I really know just Leah before. I heard, you know, like about the names who are coming because I all the time ask about this. You know, like I found out that I only know one person. So thanks a lot for everything you were doing. This is the hardest, you know. This is really the hardest. You guys are really brave, honestly. Once they decided that they want to make this Hinenu, we were really scared that no one would come. You're really brave. Be proud of yourself. Be proud of all what you did. It really means a lot to us as a Palestinians. And we will never, I mean, we the Palestinians all the time connect things in life with something happen. So we all the time will say, these Hinenu who came during the war. Mm. So it really means a lot. You were really helpful for everyone.
0: Auda then addressed each member of our group personally. I'm actually going to keep that part of the recording private, just for us. After addressing us individually, he spoke to the group as a whole again. At first, you can hear him naming specific children from the village and their connection to us.
1: You guys, all of you, honestly, you were really cute. You were really polite. You were really kind. We loved all of you. And we really liked it. We really liked the connection which you made with everyone. It's really amazing. You know, for example, Ammar is asking about Yusuf every day.
0: I know.
1: You know, Muhammad is saying Hawa. And you're like, you know, we are really connected to you.
0: Yeah.
7: What happened to my broke?
1: Yeah. So, you know, there is no goodbye. I really hate farewells.
0: Yeah.
1: Honestly, it's really the hardest. I'm not gonna say goodbye. I'm gonna just like say we'll see you all. We'll see you really soon. And you know my message that I want you to take with you. That please, I mean, tell the others. I mean, anyone who don't know. Tell the others. Anyone who don't know from your families, from your friends about Kola. Shireen.
8: Yeah.
1: About your like the situation. We the Palestinians are humans. We have lives and we want to live. And you know like everything has to stop. And yeah, we will pass this. All of this will pass. But how? So please tell the others about the realities, about your experiences, how you lived these 3 months. And remember, if you find all of the world against what you did, no, believe me, this is like. You were doing your like a really nice work for humanity, for justice. So be proud of everything you did, and anyone who's blaming, anyone who was against, in one day he will apologize, because you know I wish not, but maybe we'll reach a point that we will blame, you know, like anyone for not working enough for justice and peace. Be proud of what you did. It's really amazing. You don't have friends here, you have families. Like you have families here. And yeah, there's a lot to say, but thanks a lot for everything. Special thanks for CGNV staff.
0: Listening to this now is really bittersweet. It hurts me so much to hear Auda's children in the background and to know that they will only be able to know their father through recordings like this one. I cried the most tears for Watan, Hamoudi, and their new baby, Kenan, who hasn't even had his first birthday yet. It's so hard, especially the part where Auda says that he doesn't want to say goodbye and that we'll see each other again. I now want to share with you all the specific circumstances of Auda's death. For the sake of public radio, I'm going to keep my voice measured and controlled, but Auda was my friend, and I cannot express to you the amount of grief and rage that I feel, so bear with me. 4 weeks ago, on July 28th, 2025, a settler named Yanon Levy invaded the village of Umm Al Khair with a bulldozer, with the intention of disconnecting their water pipes. This was purely for the purpose of ethnic cleansing and expanding the settlement of Carmel, which is illegal under international law. A large crowd of village residents and solidarity activists confronted Levy and tried to stop the bulldozer. Auda was filming from a distance, behind the fence near the playground and community center. Levy pulled out a gun and started firing into the crowd, a crowd which included children. One of the bullets hit Auda in the lung. His son Hamoudi, now 2 years old, going on three, witnessed the shooting. This is the last memory he will have of his father, and based on his age, it might be one of the only memories he has of his father. The video of the shooting has circulated widely across the whole world. There's close-up footage of Levy pulling the trigger, security camera footage of Auda being hit and falling to the ground, and most disturbingly, footage from Auda's own cell phone. B'Tselem, an Israeli human rights organization, publicly published the POV video, the last video Auda ever recorded. Auda filmed his own murder. Everyone can see that Yanon Levy killed Auda Hatheline. Yet when the army showed up, they did not arrest Levy right away. Instead, they asked him to pick out which Palestinians he wanted to be arrested. Levy pointed out four members of Auda's family and community. Levy was sentenced to house arrest, and then a few days later, he was released. The state claimed that since no bullet was found, Levy could not be definitively linked to Auda's death. Just 1 week after the shooting, Levy, who is a known violent settler sanctioned by several countries, including previous U.S. sanctions under the Biden administration, returned to Umm Al Khair and successfully dismantled the water pipes. Meanwhile, while Levy enjoyed a brief house arrest vacation, followed by total freedom, 19 Palestinian men, including several of my friends, were arrested. The arrests happened in waves, with the army raiding the village night after night, typically around 4 a.m. Perhaps a more accurate phrasing is to say that these men were kidnapped from their homes night after night and then subjected to dehumanizing and degrading jail conditions. The official Israeli statement is that they were suspected of rock throwing. To the state of Israel, rock throwing is clearly a much more serious crime for a Palestinian to be vaguely accused of than an Israeli committing actual murder on camera. Some of the arrested Palestinians were not even present in the village at the time of the incident, and some of them don't even live in that village at all, and they were clearly targeted for their activism and leadership. The day after Auda's death, the village set up a mourning tent. Hundreds of Palestinians, solidarity activists, and others came through to grieve. The army raided the mourning tent, saying that it was illegal to erect without a permit. They kicked everybody out, including Israelis and internationals, at times dragging people and even using stun grenades. The army then went through the houses in the village searching for internationals, Jews, journalists, anyone who wasn't a resident of Umm Al Khair. The most inhumane part of this horrible, horrible story is that when the ambulance arrived to the scene, they took Auda and drove him to an Israeli hospital on the other side of the Green Line. Jews can travel freely on either side of this border, but Palestinians cannot get past the checkpoints without permits. So Auda's family was not able to cross the border out of the West Bank and into Israel to be with him. He was declared dead at the hospital with no family present. In a decision rooted in unconscionable cruelty, the state refused to return Auda's body to his family and village. When the family demanded that they release his body for a funeral, the state said that it would only do so under the following conditions: that Auda be buried at night, outside of the village, and with less than 15 people in attendance. The family was insulted and outraged by such a ridiculous request. To put pressure on the Israeli government, the women of the village went on hunger strike until Auda's body, as well as their unjustly detained family and community members, were returned unconditionally. They took their case to court. After 10 days and immense pressure from Palestinians, Israelis, and international media, Israel finally released Auda's body and allowed for a proper burial. However, against the agreement with the Hathelin family, once Auda's body entered the village, the army sealed off all entrances. So only local residents and people that were extra early to the funeral were able to attend. Still, hundreds of Palestinians and friends were able to be there. The women ended their hunger strike, and after the funeral, the last of the men were released from jail. Auda's life work and his martyrdom exposed several foundational lies of the occupation. I want to name these lies directly. If you ever hear someone say that all Palestinians are violent, that Palestinians hate Jews, and that Israelis want peace but simply can't find a partner, say his name, Auda Hathelin. Auda Hathelin, Palestinian peace activist who spent his life trying to build a better future with Jews, and was still killed anyway. If you hear that Jews will never be safe in Palestine, that Palestinians are inherently anti-Semitic, that Muslim communities are dangerous for Jews, say the name of his village, Umm al-Khair, the village where Jews live for weeks and months at a time in solidarity and friendship with Palestinians. If you hear someone claim it's not really apartheid, that Israel is a democracy, that the law applies equally, remember this. Israeli settler Yanon Levy, who murdered Auda in broad daylight in front of witnesses on video, is walking free. Meanwhile, 20 members of Auda's village were arrested for alleged stone throwing that resulted in no injuries. This is not equality. This is not justice. When you read headlines, remember, this was called a clash, as if both sides had equal power and equal blame. But it was not a clash. It was an invasion. It was a murder. It was part of a system, not an exception, not a bad apple settler. A system designed to dehumanize and to ethnically cleanse. When you hear someone say that Palestinians should not resist, that they should be nonviolent, that they should just talk with Israelis, that they should do this or should do that or whatever in order to deserve to be seen as a human being, remember Auda Hathelin. Remember that he was a peace activist, that he was a genuine friend to Jews in Israel and around the world, including myself. Remember that Auda was quote-unquote the perfect victim. Yet he was still harassed constantly. He was still killed. His body was still treated with disrespect. And his murderer was not brought to justice. This is the reality of the occupation functioning exactly as it was designed to do. Don't let anyone twist it. Remember his name. Remember his name. Remember his name. Auda Hathelin. May his memory be a blessing and a revolution.
7: Just one day before Khatalin was killed, he spoke with Al Jazeera.
8: The life here is not alive anymore. Honestly, it's not alive. It's just like you are ready for, you know, like something going to happen and you don't know when.
7: Khatalin's killing was captured on video, showing violent Israeli settler Yenon Levy opening fire towards members of the community. Levy had previously been sanctioned by the Biden administration for repeated violence against Palestinians. President Donald Trump, however, would lift those restrictions. Khatalin was a teacher and community leader from Ulmakaher in the occupied West Bank. He was fatally shot while filming the destruction of trees in his village. Khatalin documented life under Israeli occupation and served as a consultant on the Oscar-winning documentary No Other Land. 1 month before his death, Khatalin and his cousin were denied entry at the San Francisco International Airport and deported, preventing them from participating in a planned Bay Area speaking tour.
9: The Trump administration denied him entry, and it was the Trump administration that lifted the sanctions against the settler who murdered him. And even beyond that, the Trump administration has continued to arm and fund the Israeli occupation, this Israeli genocide that is contributing not just to the murder of Oude. There's been over 1,000 Palestinians that have been killed in the West Bank.
7: Khatalin was a friend to many in the region, including Seth Morrison with Face to Face, Jewish Reparations for Palestinians.
10: Man, I won't say the name. I can't say the name. Who killed my friend Auda is one of the most violent provocateurs. The individual who shot Auda is just one of many. I mean, this group is the KKK. This group is every right-wing fundamentalist terrorist that you can think of. They are either exonerated or released or, gee, there's no evidence, so I couldn't convict them. This is an elaborate framework of lies.
7: Morrison accused Levy and settlers of ethnic cleansing. Following Khatalin's killing, Levy was briefly detained and put on house arrest. However, he would be released days later and is not currently in custody. Morrison said Levy was not acting alone. He accused Israeli forces of working with violent settlers, comparing the relationship to that between the Ku Klux Klan and the police in the Jim Crow South.
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On this show, you'll hear solutions journalism for social justice, fueling action, not despair. I'm Sonali Kohatkar, host and executive producer. This week, we'll go to India, where a mass student-led movement demanding educational reforms scored a major victory. New Delhi-based reporter Ahilya Majithia will share what she saw on the ground and will explain the protest movement's demands, strategies, and next steps. Then we'll go to Florida, where a congressional candidate with the Democratic Socialists of America, Oliver Larkin, will respond to corporate media pundits' pearl-clutching over a wave of recent DSA wins. Finally, as the nation's democracy erodes rapidly under Donald Trump and billionaires like Elon Musk, we'll turn to Lindsay Kashgarian of the National Priorities Project about a new report she's co-authored called Forging a Democracy That Works for All. That's coming up in just a moment.

0: 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Young people in India have been making international headlines for mass protests sparked by leaks of medical entrance exams that helps students qualify for highly coveted government jobs. When an Indian Supreme Court judge in May referred to unemployed youth in India as parasites and cockroaches, students launched a satirical party called the Cockroach Janta Party, and the movement took off. Protesters spent weeks marching, demonstrating, and occupying public spaces to demand major educational reforms in a nation where young people are increasingly squeezed out of stable careers in spite of spending years and going into debt to qualify. The protests spread from India's capital, New Delhi, to other states, including Assam, West Bengal, and Bihar, even as police brutalized protesters, as seen in widely shared images and videos online. Just weeks after the protests began, India's education minister, Dharmendra Pradhan, resigned. My guest is Ahilya Majithia. She's a reporter with Decoder based in New Delhi, and she's been documenting the Indian youth-led protests. She now joins me from there. Welcome to the program, Ahilya.
1: Hi, Sonali. Thank you so much for having me here.
0: Can you explain what prompted the protests? It wasn't just, I understand, about leaked exams. This was a long-standing, simmering unrest. What specifically were the protesters angry about, and how has the government failed them?
1: Okay, so the Chief Justice of India, Surya Kant, he passed a comment which was comparing the youth of India to cockroaches and parasites of society, and this sparked a lot of outrage online. This caught the attention of the founder of the Cockroach Janta Party, Abhijit Dibke's attention, and it actually started as kind of a meme online that he posted, a AI-generated meme, which was just a symbol of a cockroach and how the youth is being called a cockroach. And because of this, a lot of people in India, they were deeply frustrated by the ongoing failures of the education system. And I think they decided to join, and it kind of became an online protest at first. And Abhijit Dibke, he was studying in Boston, and he decided to come to India to kind of let this protest take place. And once that did happen, many people joined in. I think this does also signify, because there's been so many failures of the education system, not just the NEET paper leak, but apart from that, there's been a lot of failures that we've seen recently. And I think it was everyone's frustration, anger that this system isn't changing on its own. And this was the perfect medium to kind of let go of that anger and be heard by the government. And I think a lot of the people had a lot of hope that this protest will help the government listen to their needs. And I think this protest was more about accountability, because I think in this government there are people who have made these remarks that no one will ever resign, but someone did resign, which was the education minister Dharmendra Pradhan. And I think this has given a lot of hope to a lot of protesters who did join this movement. Along with this, I don't think it was only specific to the NEET paper leak. I think it had a lot to do with the failures of the education system in India in general and other people's experiences about it. So yeah, I think that's how the protest actually came to light.
0: So the resignation of the education minister was one of the demands. And yeah, it seems as though the protesters didn't expect for that to actually happen. It happened quite quickly, given that it's only been a few weeks. But then what other demands did they have?
1: So for the Kokru Janata Party, there were three main demands. One, of course, was the resignation of Dharmendra Pradhan, who was the education minister. And I think it was mostly because I think all of us, including the entire youth and the protesters who took part in this movement, wanted some sort of accountability to be taken by this government. The second demand was actually developed after the 20th of July, which there was a peaceful protest and march to parliament called the Chalo Sansad March, which took place on the 20th. After this, a lot of protesters had FIRs against them that the police, specifically Delhi police, had registered a lot of FIRs on the
0: And what
1: protesters.
0: are FIRs? Are those sort of warrants for arrest or complaints?
1: So they are warrants of arrest. This was done to the protesters who took part on the 20th of July. And this is where the second demand comes into play because they wanted the FIRs to be taken back. So, and that's also an ongoing demand till now because a lot of states also were part of this protest, not just Delhi. Delhi was the one who started it, but there were many other states that were also protesting for the same thing. And right now there are updates which are coming where the police of Bihar, which has given a statement recently, has said that they're going to take back FIRs, but it's not entirely, not all states have said that yet. And the spokespeople of the CJP have also said that if the FIRs aren't taken back, they will come back to the streets and protest. The third demand was that there should be a compensation for the families who have lost their children and died by suicide due to the NEET paper leak. So there was a talk of a 1 crore compensation. That was one of their demands, which is
0: And just to
1: still.
0: interrupt you briefly and to explain to our audience, so basically when these medical exams were leaked, because the jobs that are offered as a result of people passing these exams are extremely lucrative and extremely scarce. And so there's a big sort of underground business in acquiring leaked exams so that people can cheat. And if you have money, you can buy these exams. And so when they were found to have been leaked, young people who were very sad about hearing this, some of them took their lives, committed suicide. And so part of the demands are to compensate the families of those who committed suicide.
1: Yes, and there are around 20 students who have died by suicide due to the NEET paper leak. Just to explain to your viewers, this is because the NEET exam is a very competitive exam. It's one of the most competitive exams in India. It's basically an exam to get into a medical college. So it obviously requires a lot of preparation. People study for years to just give this exam. So when there was news that the paper has leaked, all the students had this kind of anxiety that, oh, all our preparation has gone for a waste. We have to give the re-exam. And I think this is what caused the 20, around 20 students who died by suicide because of how anxious they were, how scared they were. And we went to when the NEET exam did happen. We did go and speak to students after they gave their re-exam, and still they were anxious that, oh, what if the paper leaks again? What if we have to give it again? And I think this is a horrible failure of the education system that has come to light. And
0: Tell me a little bit about the way in which the Modi government has responded to these protests. Narendra Modi, who's the Prime Minister of India, who's led India for many years now, his BJP party has, remains in power in spite of some, in spite of increasing unpopularity. Have these protests weakened the government?
1: So I don't think I can comment on whether it's weakened the government or not, but what I can say is this protest was for accountability, and I think that the people who are part of this protest are extremely happy that they have the power to overturn such a government, because I don't think BJP is known for any of the ministers resigning. It's never happened, and I think they've been very clear that it won't happen. So I think this protest gives the people the sense of power that we can fight the government to change certain things, and I think that's the main point of how the protest has come around. I don't think this protest was ever to weaken a government body or the BJP in particular. I think this was a very non-political issue. It was about the education system, and I think they just wanted some form of accountability, which they have gotten with this resignation. So
0: Right. And you know, there have certainly been critiques from India's left about the protests, but I think in terms of the popular uprising, it was a demographic that was deeply upset rising up. And they organized on social media. Some news analyses have pointed out that the very skills that young people have been denigrated for being on their phones, you know, all the time, same kinds of things that we see here in the United States, were skills that these students put to use to mobilize. How did they use social media, in particular Instagram, to get the word out about what was happening, to organize, and to also kind of hone their message?
1: So I think this protest gave all the protesters a chance to be their own reporter in a sense, because I think there was no mainstream media which actually covered the protest up until there were further developments in the protest. People were using their phones, they were tweeting about it, they were posting on Instagram, like you said, and this was a very powerful tool to actually convey their messages and convey exactly what was going on in Delhi when the protest started. This protest gave a lot of light to digital.

0: Media, because I think a lot of times when you're working in media, you have to kind of think of other aspects. But the people who are part of the protest, they could just post about the reality, the on-ground reality that was going on. And I think it made a huge difference. And like we all say that journalism and media is the fourth pillar of democracy in India. But recently, I think many people are kind of scared to put forth their opinions on these channels. But having your own phone and, you know, it gave people a voice to actually show what was going on in the protest. And I think it was really important because the protest started in Delhi at the Jantar Mantar, but through the platforms like Instagram, it became a nationwide protest. There were protests in Mumbai, there were protests in Jaipur, there were protests in Bihar, and I think it did catch a lot of momentum because of social media. And that's how the Cockroach Janata Party was also conveying their messages through X, through Instagram. So I think it was extremely important. And especially on the 20th of July, there was a lot of police brutality that took place at the Jantar Mantar in Delhi. And I think they recorded it, they put proof of it on their own accounts. And that's how actually people actually got to know that it wasn't the protesters that were actually you know, agitating the Delhi police, but it was actually the Delhi police who was brutal to these protesters. And I think social media had a huge role to play in it because everyone saw that raw footage of what was going on. So yeah, it was really important part of the protest.
1: And the site of the Delhi protest in Jantar Mantar, I think, was so symbolic, given that that location is essentially a set of ancient astronomical, structures, which are based on inquiry and knowledge and learning. And I imagine that that was symbolic. So what's next, Ahilya, for these protests? You mentioned that, of course, they're monitoring whether the students, families of the people who lost their lives are going to be compensated, whether the arrest warrants would be revoked. But what about the education reforms at large? Do you know if the protesters have plans to hold the government accountable to demand that the entire system, that is broken be fixed?
0: So as of now, the Cockroach Janata Party has said that they will only return to the streets to protest if their demands aren't met. But aside from that, they had a 5-point charter which was discussed with BJP leaders when they had their meetings. They stated a lot of reforms in the education system, and they have said that in about 3 to 4 weeks from now, they will sit down with the government and work on these reforms of the education system. And I think people have a lot of hope with the Cockroach Janata Party because they do think that they will work with the government to make changes and to get changes in this entire system. And being a reporter, I have spoken to a lot of students on ground, and one of the things that they say to prevent the paper leak has also been that most of these exams should be conducted online, not just, you know, on paper physically, because that gives more of a chance for these leaks to happen. So I think that's one of the things that they are going to be aiming to change. And apart from that, there have been a lot of questions that are any of the people who are part, the leaders of the Cockroach Janata Party, are they going to be part of politics or anything? But we have also asked them this question, but they have just refused and to answer this right now. And they have just said that right now we are looking for all our demands to be met. If they aren't met, they are going to be forced to protest again. And I think many people are going to be supporting that because they do still have hope with the Cockroach Janata Party, because it was a successful protest overall. We did get our main demand met, which was the resignation of Dharmendra Pradhan. So I think If their demands aren't met, they will be protesting again. But another main point is, of course, that they have agreed to sit down with the government and make changes in the education system.
1: I want to thank you so much, Ahilia, for joining us today. Appreciate your time and sharing your insights with us. Good luck to you.
0: Thank you.
1: My guest has been Ahilia Majithia. She's a reporter with Decoder based in New Delhi, and she's been documenting the Indian youth-led protests. I'm Sonali Kolhatkar, host and executive producer of Rising Up with Sonali, an independently produced subscriber-supported program nationally syndicated to radio stations, free speech TV, and podcast platforms.

0: 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Political candidates affiliated with the Democratic Socialists of America are winning elections in a wave that the left could have only dreamt of some years ago. Naturally, there's backlash. From New York Mayor Zohran Mamdani to congressional candidates like Melat Quiros and Daria Liza Avila Chevalier, who successfully challenged centrist Democrats in primaries, DSA-endorsed wins are prompting pearl-clutching in the liberal corporate press. The Atlantic magazine in particular published a screed headlined, "The DSA is a Parasite." We go now to Florida, where my guest is Oliver Larkin. He's a Democratic candidate for Congress in Florida's 25th District. He's a native of Fort Lauderdale and a longtime progressive organizer active with Broward DSA. Welcome to the program, Oliver.
1: Thank you so much for having me on, Sonali.
0: So first, let's talk about the Atlantic. And it's not just the Atlantic. It's the New York Times. It is, you know, a lot of media outlets. It's a lot of political pundits. But the Atlantic in particular gave the impression that you have this hardworking party of, you know, Democrats doing their best, and this insurgent wing comes in and takes advantage of existing networks and throws the infrastructure that's been laid, you know, for many, many decades into disarray, and is taking advantage of the party's, you know, structures, the things that that its members have invested in. How did you respond to that when you read it?
1: What immediately came to mind for me is this is not a parasitic relationship. This should be a symbiotic relationship where it's mutually beneficial for the elevation of Democratic Socialist candidates to succeed in higher office by running on the Democratic Party ballot line. And Democratic Socialists are bringing the new life into the party that it so desperately needs after 7 million fewer people turned out to vote for Kamala Harris relative to Joe Biden 4 years earlier. So my reaction is electoralism is a game of addition, not subtraction. And it is really foolhardy on the part of the corporate establishment wing of the Democratic Party that they would be willing to blunt the momentum that would ultimately benefit the greater party's success just to protect their own little fiefdoms in the currently downward declining Democratic Party. So we really need this new energy. And I think that's really what the Democratic Socialists of America is bringing.
0: And DSA in a different landscape where the rules actually allowed for third parties could have and perhaps would have run as an independent party, right? I mean, we've seen what's happened to third parties such as the Green Party, and we've seen the responses to those third parties from mainstream Democrats in particular, and of course Republicans as well. Isn't it true that DSA candidates are joining the Democratic Party precisely because that's what mainstream Democrats told them to do?
1: Exactly. I mean, there's this whiplash effect where every presidential election or anytime there's a close race, you see the shepherding, the sheepdogging of lefty and progressive voters to vote for the Democratic candidate. Vote blue no matter who is what we are always told. So now we see Democratic Socialist candidates running on the Democratic Party ballot line and winning, but we don't necessarily see that same vote blue no matter who impulse from the party's corporate establishment. It was not until days before the New York City mayoral election that Hakeem Jeffries finally endorsed Mayor Zohran Mamdani. After, for months, Zohran Mamdani running as the Democratic nominee against a corporate-funded losing candidate, Andrew Cuomo, who lost the primary and then ran on an independent ballot line with the support of Trump and his mega donors. So this is the Democratic Socialist movement trying to do what we see as the ultimate objective of building a majoritarian mass politics that is capable of taking on the MAGA movement. And I think that the corporate establishment is just a little bit having hurt feelings that they are not really in control of what this party's ultimate direction is going to be in the years to come.
0: And then Fox News also has covered the DSA's ascent. The right-wing media, which is effectively now a stand-in for the Republican Party, interviewed the co-chair of the DSA and had this sort of aha, gotcha headline around, look, this particular outfit wants to, you know, they want to get rid of prisons. They want to have, they have this radical agenda. They want to abolish the Senate. And I think many DSA members said, well, yes, that is what we want. did Fox News's coverage actually help?
1: I think, as someone who was recently on Fox News last week, and I've spoken with them, and I think there is a willingness on their part, not that I'm going to hand it to Fox News, but there's real curiosity to hear what Democratic Socialist candidates and DSA leadership has to say on the important issues affecting our country. I think Fox News viewers and people all across the country of all different kinds of political persuasions would agree that the system as it currently exists is broken. It does not serve the majority of the American people. We have an institution in the Senate that is sclerotic, where we haven't seen Mitch McConnell in weeks, and the system just kind of trudges along. We need transformative change in our politics. We need to end the United States being the highest mass incarceration country on earth. And we really need a government that is more responsive to the working class needs of this country. So Fox News likes to sensationalize it. To my mind, it's free advertising that a better world is in fact possible. And the Democratic Socialists of America is asserting the bold new ideas that this country is going to need to get out from decades of partisan gridlock and the Senate filibuster and everything else that we see that's getting in the way of the transformative change that the American people tell us time and time again we want. Universal health care, paid family and medical leave, universal child care, getting money out of politics, ending the corruption of congressional stock trading, and yes, reforming the very institutions of our government to be more responsive to the working class of this country and not privileging the legacy of slaveholding states with a system that privileges land above people. We want to see a government that reflects the values of the vast majority of the American people.
0: And of course, Fox News's agenda is very much focused on seeing the Democratic Party lose. But if we look at history, not very long ago, the Republican Party was taken over by an extremist wing, not to say that DSA is an extremist outlet, but compared to the mainstream party line, DSA has certainly a much more progressive approach. And the analog for the Republican Party was the Tea Party's entrance, and the Tea Party took over that party, and we're seeing the effects of it today. And the only reasonable counter to that seems to be to have the Democratic Party be similarly taken over by a left-wing faction to bring back politics toward the center, because right now it's tilted so far right. And also this idea that the DSA's agenda is radical, it's only radical relative to where we are in the U.S. today, right? I mean, you were mentioning a number of issues around Medicare for All, et cetera. But even this idea of abolishing the Senate, if our mainstream media actually wanted to interrogate the platform, the abolishing the Senate isn't a radical ask. It is an undemocratic outfit that is designed to give small states a lot more power than more populous states like California. But yes, let's hone in on the fact that the DSA's platform isn't actually that radical, right? It matches up with public opinion quite well.
1: Yeah, I mean, time and time again, when the public is polled, both Democrats, Republicans, independents, do we want Medicare for All, a system that abolishes the system of private insurance, that guarantees no premiums, deductibles, co-pays, out-of-pocket costs, coverage for vision, hearing, dental, mental health care, and reproductive health care? The overwhelming majority of the American people say, yes, we want that. We want a minimum wage that pays a living wage, which right now, the cost of living in South Florida would require at least $25 an hour, to my mind, $30 an hour by 2030. We we want to join the rest of the industrialized world in guaranteeing universal health care and paid family and medical leave. For goodness sake, we went through a mass pandemic, a massive healthcare emergency where we were reliant on one another for our collective well-being. And we still had people who felt compelled that they had to go to work because they had no guarantee of sick leave. So yes, these positions are not radical. These are common sense positions that the majority of Americans, even those that don't even pay attention to politics, agree with on a fundamental level. So I think we are seeing this ratcheting effect of the far right, the Tea Party, the MAGA movement, and the Democratic Party just moving along further and further to the right. I think the Democrat that I'm primarying, Jared Moskowitz, is a prime example of that. So we do need this counterweight that runs on these bold, universal human values, like the policies that I'm mentioning, and that is embodied in the DSA and progressive candidates running and winning these primary elections nationwide.
0: Oliver, the New York Times also had a very interesting response to the DSA, and it reminds me of the standard tactic that centrist Democrats often turn to when you have insurgent progressives winning, which is to say that, oh, this is going to be bad for people of color, black and brown people. So the New York Times had an article entitled Black and Latino Leaders Ask, What Do Socialist Wins Mean for New York? It was specific to New York because of Zoran Mamdani's win. But it's reminding me of the time that we saw black and brown Democrats being deployed to undercut Bernie Sanders' ascent, right? As if Sanders' agenda was going to be bad for people of color. This, to me, as a brown person, feels deeply disingenuous and insulting. And I'm wondering if you have any thoughts on it.
1: Yeah, I think our campaign is a great counterpoint to what the New York Times asserted, because just very recently, we had a forum hosted by the Broward Democratic Black Caucus and the Miami-Dade Democratic Black Caucus. I was present at that forum. Congressman Moskowitz was not. Our campaign is endorsed by the Florida Immigrant Coalition C4 arm, Flick Votes. So we're building a coalition of Haitian TPS holders and union members, Latino voters, black voters, people from really the full spectrum of diversity of South Florida that really cuts against what the corporate establishment and the national media narrative is about DSA. We're building a multiracial, multi-ethnic working class movement for South Floridians. And what would Jared Moskowitz have to say as a counterpoint? That he's running as a twice appointed Ron DeSantis Democrat, or that he was the first Democrat in Congress to join DOGE that's taken a gutting knife to the federal government, laying off collectively bargained union jobs, many employing black Floridians? He has nothing to say about being the only Democrat in our state to vote for the Lake and Riley Act that gave ICE all of this power after Trump campaigned on mass detention and deportation. So it really shows the lie in this kind of establishment wedge where they try to use identity politics to undercut the mass politics, the working class democracy, multiracial, multi-ethnic that we are building. And I think that these attacks, so many years after, we've seen this line of attack used time and time again. We see it being deployed in other races, of course, in the New York City elections. We see it now happening in Michigan as well as in our race. And it's just not supported by the facts. Working class people of all backgrounds support this agenda. And that's why we're building such a strong coalition of endorsing organizations and really are representing the diversity of South Florida and what we all want to see, regardless of our race or background, a country and a government that serves the working class needs of our community.
0: And I would argue that the platform of the DSA is beneficial to black and brown people who have been systematically undermined by capitalism. And of course, they are good for working class white folks. And that precisely seems to be the coalition that both major parties are quite afraid of the centrists in both major parties, and well, the Republican Party and centrist Democrats are afraid of, which is a multiracial coalition of progressive whites and people of color. It is a powerful alliance that has enough numbers to beat back the right-wing agenda. Let me ask you a little bit about what your specific issues are and how you as a DSA candidate are running in Florida. Have you seen the pushback at the local level that we are seeing in the media at the national level?
1: It's been a lot more limited than I would have anticipated. I was prepared running in South Florida, being as outspoken as I have been against the genocide and the apartheid that Israel is expanding every single day in the West Bank. I would have expected more vocal pushback, but I think the majority of South Floridians, regardless of their background or religion, we all agree that we don't want to see our taxpayer dollars spent on war crimes abroad and breaking both international and U.S. law. I have seen it a little bit from the kind of more corporate aligned media, but it's not as vocal as I would have thought. And I think what's been so encouraging is that people come up to me all the time and tell me, as anti-Zionists, as the children or grandchildren of Holocaust survivors, that they do not want to see us repeat the same mistakes in history when it comes to detaining our immigrant neighbors. We don't want to see our taxpayer dollars funding war crimes and genocide abroad. So I think it really cuts against the narrative that's been constructed about South Florida by AIPAC and their allies and the corporate wings of both political parties, that you cannot run as a democratic socialist in a community that has so many immigrants from countries that have been under the thumb of U.S. authoritarianism and intervention. I think people are really struggling with the cost of living in South Florida. We just surpassed in the Miami metropolitan area New York City's cost of living, and we don't have New York City wages here. We don't have New York City's median income. So I think that, yes, the pushback is there, but it's very limited. And I think the establishment has never been weaker than they are now, because the entire construction of the corporate establishment's argument of why we needed to support centrist candidates and centrist policies in 2024 fell completely flat when the Democratic Party lost its second national election to Donald Trump. And now there is a power vacuum, a leadership vacuum, that we're seeing more progressive candidates and democratic socialist candidates fulfill. And we're doing that in South Florida, where no one said it would have been possible. But Mayor Mamdani, before he was mayor, was polling at 1% in a city that we were told would never elect someone with his pro-Palestinian opposition to the United States support for genocide. And I think we're proving the same is true here, that we can defy expectations and create a new political coalition that is truly capable of serving the people of South Florida and all across the country.
0: I'm glad you brought up the national elections, losing, you know, Clinton and Harris losing to Trump twice, because too many people, in particular the defenders of centrism, want the takeaway from those two elections to be that, oh, it just means that this country won't elect a woman. Well, we're going to try again, because we're going to hit you over the head saying you must elect a woman. We're going to run Kamala Harris again, and it looks like she's looking like she wants to run again in 2028, almost daring the country to finally elect a woman, as if Harris's and Clinton's agendas and platforms were just simply not uninspiring. So I'm wondering if you can reflect finally on the fact that as we head into both the midterms and then in 2 years plus change, the national elections, the presidential elections, what advice you would give to those pearl clutchers and the pundits and the politicians who are very much invested in keeping the Democratic Party as it is, and frankly, keeping the country as it is. I mean, they call themselves centrist Democrats, but really they're conservative Democrats, because they want things to stay the same, which is the definition of being conservative, right?
1: Yeah, I mean, the United States of America can absolutely elect a woman without question. I mean, we saw a state as conservative as Texas elect Ann Richards as governor. So there's no question in my mind that...
0: And that was decades ago, right? Now
1: that was decades ago. So there's no question that society has progressed enough that we can elect a woman. We're just not going to elect a candidate that is going to continue taking money from Wall Street and corporations, that has more of an allegiance to the billionaire donor Wall Street class than to the working class people in this country. I think that's why the prospect of a representative like Alexandria Ocasio-Cortez running for president in 2028 is so exciting and compelling, because she is built, similar to Senator Bernie Sanders, a grassroots fundraising machine, as well as a year-round organizing apparatus in her district that could be carried across all 50 states, in energizing people in places that have not previously been inspired by the corporate wing of the Democratic Party. I think that is what is so dangerous to the corporate establishment.
0: Oliver, give out your website where people who are local to you, living in your district, would like to find out more about your candidacy.
1: Yeah, www.oliverforcongress.com.
0: Good luck to you, Oliver, and thanks for joining us.
1: Thank you so much, Sonali.
0: My guest has been Oliver Larkin. He's a Democratic candidate for Congress in Florida's 25th District, a native of Fort Lauderdale, and a longtime progressive organizer, active member of Broward DSA. I'm Sonali Kohatkar, host and executive producer of Rising Up with Sonali, an independently produced, subscriber-supported program nationally syndicated to radio stations, free speech TV, and podcast platforms.

0: 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With Donald Trump's second presidency eroding so many more safeguards on democracy than ever before, and with the minting of the world's first trillionaire in the U.S., Elon Musk, the future of American democracy looks bleak. A new report by the Institute for Policy Studies offers clarity and a path forward. The report, Forging a Democracy That Works for All, hones in on billionaire power as a central focus. One of the report's authors now joins me. She's been a frequent guest on this program. Lindsay Kashgarian is the program director of the National Priorities Project. Her work on federal budgets priorities highlight the militarization of the federal budget and the corresponding lack of investment in people and the planet. Welcome to the program, Lindsay.
1: Thanks so much for having me, Sonali.
0: Let's first talk about this combination of things that I mentioned that we see democratic safeguards eroding, you know, with things like the attack on voting rights, the attack on immigrants and their due process, and combining that with the fact that you see this rise in power of a handful of people who are just getting so wealthy that the size of their wealth challenges the imagination. It's hard to even picture what $1 trillion is. Those two you see as symptoms of a broken democracy?
1: Yes, absolutely. The point of the problem with having billionaire power is not just that $1 billion is a lot of money or too much money for one person to have. The problem is that when you have a society with so many billionaires and where billionaire wealth has increased so quickly in such a short time, and where it's connected to corporate power and military power, is that it takes the power away from the rest of us. And we are on the brink now of a society where the decisions are really being made by a small number of billionaires who have a small number of corporate backers. And it really absolutely is a detractor to our functioning democracy. And that's a vicious cycle, because when people see democracy not working, they participate less. And so it becomes an even bigger problem.
0: So we have been not exactly here before, but we've been in places that are reminiscent of here before. And that is one of the things that your report points out, which is that it was nearly 100 years ago with the stock market crash of 1929 that led the public and led the government in response to the public to take action to build safeguards. So of course, you know, most of us weren't around when the 1929 stock market crash happened, but a lot of people would argue that that crash was not a bug in the future, but a symptom of the future. And then the New Deal that was forged was meant to address those very, very, you know, serious built-in features that have led to crash after crash after crash. What was it about the New Deal that you wish you could see today?
1: Well, first of all, the New Deal was far from perfect. It explicitly excluded racial groups. It explicitly excluded the needs of women and caretakers and so many people in our economy. And so the New Deal is not a perfect model, but it is one of the largest models that we have for a set of government policies and interventions that started in the places where it was operating, started to put the needs and power of workers and ordinary people above that of corporations. And absolutely, when we look back, we see a period that has a lot of parallels to today. We see a period where the power and wealth of the wealthy was increasing, was concentrating, inequality was at a high level, just like it is today. And the power of corporations and the wealthy people who benefited from those corporations in our politics was also at a high level. And we see that today as well. And what we also see today is that the New Deal is this historic, set of policies and legislation that put in place so much of what we know today. And what we see today is many of those pieces being dismantled. In decades after the New Deal, we saw the implementation of Medicare and Medicaid and food stamps. Those are programs, all of which are being dismantled today. And the right to unionize was something that was rising and on the rise and gaining power during those years. And what we see now is that that power is being eroded in very serious ways. And so what we propose is, in part, putting back those building blocks of the New Deal that did work, and then, of course, filling in the gaps of so many places where the New Deal didn't meet the needs that people really have.
0: When we often see politicians being confronted with the same problems that you just outlined, their solutions are often to tinker around the edges or to offer solutions that on the surface sound progressive, but in the details are end up creating this recreating the same conditions, such as benefits, but with means testing, etc. Do you feel that it should, doesn't need to be that complicated, that actually some of the best most elegant the best solutions are the most elegant ones?
1: I think there is some truth to that. And I think it's also just that partway solutions aren't a solution to the problems that we're facing right now. Our economy is so out of whack and the power imbalance is so severe that we really need to take bolder steps to get back on track to where we should be. So things like, implementing real wealth taxes, where we shouldn't, we have the world's first trillionaire now in Elon Musk. We have billionaire wealth that has increased by 30%, over 30% over just the last year. So these problems are feeding into themselves and getting worse and worse. And we need some really big solutions in order to combat them. So we propose solutions encompassing everything from rebuilding the power of unions and the power of workers to unionize to taxing the wealthy in appropriate ways to both limit their power and raise revenues for federal programs, to implementing programs that really serve everyone, things like universal health care and universal child care, to limiting the power and wealth of the Pentagon and its contractors, and limiting the power of the United States to make war, because that's a part of the picture of corporate and billionaire power too.
0: And I'm so glad you brought that up, because this report, which by the way is only 7 pages long, which I was again pointing out that the solutions can and should be elegant, it suggests cutting the military budget in half, which to mainstream Americans might sound so extreme unless they actually look at the pie and how it's divvied up. So let's hone in then on that, because I know that that's one of your favorite topics. Cutting the military budget in half sounds really extreme, is it?
1: It does sound really extreme until you realize how much the military budget has grown in recent years. So, just for example, we're coming out of a period now where the US has had 20 plus years of endless wars in Iraq and Afghanistan and beyond. We came straight out of that into supporting a war in Ukraine. And then this year, we've added an invasion of Venezuela, an illegal and completely inappropriate war on Iran. And we just seem to be following the same path. And so what we looked at is if you go back to the last time before the United States had initiated any of these wars, which is approximately the year 2000, the turn of the century, if you go back to there, what you see is a military budget that is about half what it is today. And so we sort of said, let's go back to that level. Let's find the place where our military budget can really be about defense, defense of the people and land of the United States, and less about these wars of conquest that haven't made anyone safer, have cost trillions of dollars, and really aren't serving any purpose, again, except those narrow interests of the billionaires and corporations that have an interest in keeping the status quo the way it is.
0: And then another aspect I want to hone in on, just because it has been so much in the news, is the issue of immigration. We're coming upon the 1 year, or maybe we have already reached the 1 year anniversary of the so-called One Big Beautiful Bill that did exactly the opposite of the kinds of things that the IPS and your report is suggesting, which is taking money out of the things that people benefit from, such as food stamps, and pouring it into immigration enforcement, which is policing, pouring it into ICE's budget, $75 billion plus dollars into the budget for immigration and customs enforcement. And we've seen the bloody, the deadly results of that. What does this report, Forging a New Democracy, Forging a Democracy That Works for All, recommend on the issue of immigration?
1: Well, it recommends that we essentially scrap what we have today for immigration policy. And this is not a new idea either. This is something that's been floated in various ways to varying degrees. But we need to create a way that actually welcomes immigrants as a part of this country, people who contribute to this country, and give them a path to legality, give them a path to citizenship, abolish ICE and its apparatus. We haven't always had apparatus. We haven't always had an ICE. ICE was just an invention just since the turn of the century. Also, it's younger than I am. It's younger than a lot of people listening. So we don't need to have an ICE. And our proposal for immigration is to go back to sort of an earlier, kinder version, even though the US has a very checkered history of immigration. But it hasn't always been as bad as it is today. And so what we propose is welcoming people in, recognizing that immigrants are central parts of our culture and our society and our economy, and making a path for them to really come here and be welcome and have legal status.
0: And it turns out that we need immigrants more than they need us. We could talk for a whole hour about the reasons for that, but if you dig into it, if people dig into it, it turns out that we absolutely do. So finally, let's go back to the trillionaire in the room, the issue of billionaire power. And it seems as though it just keeps coming back to that, that a country that enables the kind of greed from a handful of people that we have seen skews our priorities so much to the point where we, get to deal with a billionaire being personally appointed to slash and burn our federal budget, as Elon Musk did last year, the impacts of which are only now just beginning to be felt with canceled grants that, impact everything from university professors and research to small farmers. That billionaire power, it feels like the central issue to tackle. It shouldn't be controversial, right? It is, I believe, publicly extremely popular. It shouldn't even be a partisan issue. And it seems as though any future leader of this nation wanting to win people over could hone in on that one thing at the very least.
1: Absolutely. It is agree it is something where there is tremendous public agreement, and especially now where you have the affordability crisis and people struggling to afford food and basics. And that should not be a problem in the richest country ever known to the planet. We should have a country where people are able to afford food and housing and healthcare and childcare and vacations, and to actually thrive and not just barely get by. And you mentioned the billionaire and now trillionaire who took over cutting parts of the government. What's been so terrible and fascinating about that to me is seeing that, yes, the government has been slashed and we've lost all sorts of functionality. We have this terrible parasite outbreak now that's potentially could have been caught if we had the resources that we had over a year ago before those cuts happened. But they didn't really save very much money doing it. And it just goes to show that there's sort of a lot of mythology on the right about what government services costs when in fact they can actually be extremely cost effective.
0: I want to thank you so much, Lindsay, for joining us today. Where can people get a copy of this report themselves? As I mentioned, it's only 7 pages long, so you don't have to spend too much time reading it. It's produced by you and several others at IPS.
1: You can find it at ips-dc.org.
0: And we'll link to it directly from our website as well. Thank you so much, Lindsay, for joining us.
1: Thank you, Sonali.
0: My guest has been Lindsay Kashgarian. She's the Program Director of the National Priorities Project and the co-author of a new report by the Institute for Policy Studies called Forging a Democracy That Works for All. I'm Sonali Kolhatkar, host and executive producer of Rising Up with Sonali, an independently produced subscriber-supported program nationally syndicated to radio stations, free speech TV, and podcast platforms.

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1: Welcome to Transformational Listening. My name is Dennis, and I'll be your guide to ritual, composed, and improvised music from around the world and other places. Today, we feature a performance of the Indian raga Pancham Kauns, which is a synthesis of two ragas, Pancham and Malkans, performed here by S. Balachandra Chandravina on the Chandravina, which he created by combining features of the North Indian Rudravina and the South Indian Veena.

0: Today we featured a recording of Raga Pancham Khan's performed by S. Balachandra Chandravina. The recording is titled Live at Varadhara. Transformational Listening is produced at WGDR, Central Vermont Community Radio, and Transformational Listening has a Facebook page. And my name is Dennis, and thanks for listening.
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From Pacifica Radio in San Francisco, this is Flashpoints. I'm Dennis Bernstein with Miguel Gavilan Molina. Today on the show, we'll be joined by Camila Perez Bustillo, coordinator of the National Lawyers Guild Task Force on the Americas. We'll take an in-depth look at the negative impact Trump policy is having in this hemisphere. Cuba under extreme attack. Venezuela's legitimate president held in the twilight zone of a U.S. maximum security prison. We'll also put a spotlight on the immigrants' rights crackdown, expanding deportation machine coming out of the U.S. Justice Department. It's dangerous, and many people are suffering. All this and more coming up straight ahead on Flashpoints. Stay tuned.

0: And you're listening to Flashpoints on Pacifica Radio. My name is Dennis Bernstein. Also joining me is our senior producer, Miguel Gavilan Molina. Miguel, welcome to Flashpoints.
1: Let's do it. There's so much happening.
0: Good. We've got your voice there. I'm glad.
1: Our listeners and alert.
0: Beautiful. And we've got, if all is well, we've got Camilo Perez-Bustillo with us. Camilo, are you there?
2: I'm here and honored to join you, Dennis. And Miguel,
0: terrific.
2: No, thank you.
0: Terrific. Well, this, you know, there's so much that we want to talk to you about, Camilo. I'm thinking we start internationally, and I guess I want to put a spotlight, to keep the spotlight on Cuba. The United States seems hell-bent on destabilizing and pushing that government to the very limit. What are your thoughts on where this is going now and how the Cuban people are reacting?
2: You know, I think the key thing is the way the administration is connecting its ongoing war against Cuba, you know, which has been, you know, in place since the Cuban Revolution took power, in effect, you know, since the Eisenhower administration. You know, I think it's the eighth presidency now that's been at war with Cuba, covertly or openly. And the latest stage is, of course, with, you know, Marco Rubio as Secretary of State, but also as, you know, basically the designated viceroy for MAGA in its, you know, regional and continental expressions. And, you know, Marco Rubio has, you know, high stakes invested in what happens next in Cuba because of his own family history. You know, he kind of holds himself out as the child of Cuban exiles, although that's actually not true. That's more of, you know, kind of his public relations posture. But, you know, he's staked his career on, you know, the replacement of the current regime. We're not quite sure what form that might take in his political imagination, but it's also, you know, a crucial factor in whatever happens next in his own political career. And the concrete form that takes right now, besides, you know, the tightening of the screws on the Cuban people, you know, a war that is a genocidal war through U.S. policy, you know, a policy of hunger and of oppression and of terror against the Cuban people and against those who stand in solidarity with Cuba in the U.S., in Latin America, and around the world. More specifically, it's this report that the Trump administration and, you know, Rubio specifically published, has put on the State Department website, and that connects the dots between those policies, the war against Cuba and the Cuban people, with the war against those who stand in solidarity with Cuba. You've, of course, already covered this, but we need to continue to cover it and to peel back all of the layers of this report, because what it does is it also unleashes what, you know, many of us are referring to as a new Red Scare. You know, none of this is really new. But the key thing is the dots it connects between U.S. foreign policy, you know, between the reactivation that we've already talked about extensively, but, you know, we can never talk enough about essentially the relaunching of the Monroe Doctrine, of Manifest Destiny, yes, of everything that ongoing U.S. aggression, not only against Cuba, and, you know, of course, we've already seen it against the people of Venezuela and, you know, the current stage of the regime there, you know, and the Venezuelan revolution, you know, the process that Hugo Chavez, you know, headed there most notably, but also against the people of Colombia, of Peru, of the Andean region as a whole, of Bolivia, of Brazil, which is the next election that we need to keep an eye on, and so on. So it's against the region as a whole, against Latin America and the Caribbean, against the people of Haiti. It's a continental war. It's the shield of the Americas, and it's Cuba as the linchpin and the center of gravity and of all of that. And of course, what this report does is it essentially tries to turn Cuba policy into this policy of criminalizing dissent in the U.S., turning it against Code Pink, turning it against the National Lawyers Guild, turning it against Black Alliance for Peace, against the People's Forum in New York, against the National Network on Cuba, against the Cuban Solidarity Network as a whole, but beyond that, against organizations such as one that I'm currently assisting and working with as a human rights expert, the Water Protector Legal Collective, and the Struggle in Defense of Standing Rock, for example, which gets a shout out and in the report as presumably an example of domestic terror. So that's what we're up against. So, you know, Code Pink, of course, it's crucial we stand up in defense of Code Pink and of the National Lawyers Guild and of Black Alliance for Peace and the other organizations I mentioned, Global Exchange and so on. But it's a very broad sweep of criminalization of dissent itself in the U.S., COINTELPRO style and McCarthy style. We're back to that.
0: You're listening to Flashpoints on Pacifica Radio. We are really delighted and honored to have with us Camila Perez Bustillo, who has been a contributor to this show for years now, coordinated. It's involved at so many levels. I'm not sure where to go, but I just want to follow up on one part of the Venezuela part of the repression. I mean, how unusual, under what law does the United States now keep imprisoned the duly constituted elected president of a foreign country? How is that explained to the people? Because it seems like if they can get away with that, they can get away with anything in this region, which they apparently can.
2: Well, and I think that's essentially what we're looking at. You know, it's no holds barred. You know, it's again, you know, let's think back to 1945 and the founding of that, you know, much lauded liberal rules based international order that the U.S. was, you know, at the center of supposedly at that moment, the founding of the U.N., the Nuremberg trials. You know, that was when there was a certain vision of U.S. power that was associated with that architecture of rules. Since then, the perspective has shifted, to say the least. And we have, you know, January 3rd, 2026, when we saw those images of, you know, the U.S. troops landing in Caracas and seizing, kidnapping the sitting president and his wife and hauling them off to trial in New York. And just a few days ago, him being brought before the court in New York for yet another hearing, a kangaroo court on trumped up charges. And you know, of course, we had seen, you know, the invasion of Panama before under George Bush Senior, you know, in December 1989, under a similar scenario, Noriega, right? And, you know, similar charges. But this was even more blatant, even more outrageous. And as we speak, the same scenario, it looks like, is unfolding as to the current sitting president still. He's still in power, Gustavo Petro in Colombia. It right. looks like what he may face, although this is more likely when he leaves office, he's still going to be president another 10 days until August 7th. It's very possible that he will face charges like those that Nicolas Maduro is facing. And that's especially ironic because the guy who's being put in his place at the U.S.'s bidding, De La Espriella himself is linked to to the drug cartels and to armed groups in Colombia backed by the cartels, just like the Honduran president, Juan Orlando Hernandez, that Trump pardoned and freed from prison, who was in charge of the cartels there. So the Trump administration, you know, picks and chooses who it allies with among the outlaws and selects those who are most likely to follow its orders, like Hernandez in Honduras and like, others that it supports, but punishes those that won't do its bidding, like Maduro or like Petro in Colombia. So that's what we're seeing is, you know, this is lawfare, but it's the new shape of not a rules-based international order, but an international order based on the selective and arbitrary and discretionary use of force by the U.S. This is its version of, you know, the twisted form of the Monroe Doctrine and of Manifest Destiny that it's applying through the so-called Shield of the Americas. And this is the face of the regimes that it's imposing in Ecuador, in Peru, in Colombia, in Chile, in Argentina, in Bolivia, and, you know, country by country, picking and choosing its most complicit allies.
0: Amazing. That's the voice of again, and we're delighted to have him, Camilo Perez Bustillo. He is the former executive director of the San Francisco Bay Area chapter of the National Lawyers Guild. He is part of the leadership of Witness at the Border and a coordinator of the National Lawyers Guild Task Force on the Americas. We're talking about the Americas, all of the Americas. And joining us is our own Miguel Gavilan Molina. Gavilan.
1: It's always good to have you on with us, Camilo. Thank you for joining us.
2: Gracias.
1: And I wanted to bring the conversation back to Cuba, because that's like, you know, just, you know, the madman in the White House, the sexual predator convicted felon, you know, just got his behind handed to him by Iran in so many different ways. But that said, you know, he's full of rage. You know, he's just, you know, every time he makes an accusation, he's basically, you know, a reflection of himself. But that said, what they're doing in Cuba is I wanted to ask you, because there's an embargo that's been there for, what, 65 plus years? And that embargo, even now, it's even gotten worse. You know, they're running literally out of fuel. In some areas, they don't have any kind of electricity for up to a couple of weeks. Food is scarce. At this point, the main diet, from what I learned from Gloria La Riva, a lot of times is squash and corn. But outside of that, food is scarce. Medicine, in some ways, is almost non-existent. It's almost, Camilo, it's almost as if the intent of the U.S. is, of course, using, you know, food, you know, starving them, almost just like what's happening in the Middle East with Israel and Palestine.

0: bringing in technology. They're bringing in drones that could reach the coast of Florida, could reach Miami. It's like, really? That it's like just made up at the top of their heads. But can this be looked upon? And do you see them enforcing it to a point where people are going to start dying in great numbers? What do you think, Camilo?
1: You know, I think we have to start where you began. This is, Cuba is the Gaza, the Palestine of Latin America. And this is the use of hunger and of starvation as a weapon of warfare. And, you know, it's been referred to U.S. policy as an embargo for a long time, but really the correct term is a blockade. And yes, it is genocidal. And as long as we're making the comparison, you know, Francesca Albanese, the UN special rapporteur for Gaza, who has been extraordinarily courageous and has been persecuted and punished by the U.S. for being so courageous on the question of Gaza and the issue of genocide. You know, she wrote this extraordinary book that's out as we speak about, you know, the way it was entitled, I believe, in English is While the World Slept. Right? That's the way she describes, you know, the world's failure to stand up adequately to stop, even as we speak, the genocide in Gaza. And sadly, that's also true as to the question of Cuba. And let's also remember the solidarity of the Cuban people and of the Cuban revolution with Gaza and Palestine. And let's also remember that's one of the reasons why the Trump administration and why Marco Rubio is so incensed and intent on extinguishing the Cuban Revolution is because of its solidarity historically with the Palestinian people and more recently with the people of Gaza. And of course, that's also why they've been targeting the Petro administration in Colombia and the Colombian Revolution. So all of these issues are intertwined, are interconnected with each other. And we have to always make those connections, insist on the way in which, you know, solidarity belongs to a single tapestry, a single weave that, you know, a single huipil, right, that we all are constructing and nourishing together. And so, yes, the situation in Cuba is as dire and as drastic as Gloria Larriba, nuestra compañera, has described, and as you've echoed. And that's why we need to always stand up for Cuba in any space that we have the opportunity to speak, and that we always need to insist that there's a special responsibility that citizens in the U.S. have, that people in the U.S. have, because there's been this consistent effort ever since the triumph of the revolution to extinguish it through one form or another. And this is simply the latest stage. And things have reached a peak now with the policies of the current administration. You know, there were some important efforts, some important advances made during, you know, a certain moment during the Obama administration that has to be recognized. That's something that was positive, but all of that was turned back during the first Trump administration and now again. And this is the worst single moment as we are now confronting. And this report from the State Department, it's obligatory reading. I mean, it's full of lies and distortions, but it's obligatory reading because it shows how far the Trump administration is willing to go, and Marco Rubio himself and his State Department is willing to go to defame and libel the Cuban Revolution, and essentially to attribute to the Cuban Revolution every progressive movement and every progressive element of consciousness on the left in the U.S. in the last 70 years since the Cuban Revolution took place. And, you know, it's an insult to popular movements in the U.S. and social movements in the U.S. But beyond that, it's actually a backhanded compliment to the importance of the Cuban Revolution as an advance in consciousness for all of us in the U.S., in Latin America, and in the world.
2: Can you talk, Camilo, a little bit more? I sort of want to bring it back to the United States. The U.S. government, you could now call it essentially a deportation machine. And the way that they are going after people, more and more people are being hurt, are being wounded, are being murdered in these sweeps that are expanding. What are your thoughts about where this is going? And what, I mean, the amount of people who are being jammed into these deportation hearings and then just taken out of the country, it's extraordinary.
1: There have never been so many detained at a single time. They're, you know, held in detention centers. There have never been so many deaths in such a short period of time. There have never been so many deaths in custody in such a short period. There have never been so many unexplained deaths in custody within the detention centers. There have never been so many deaths at the hands of ICE agents outside of the border region. There has never been such an extension, such a broad extension of the same policies of terror that have always been in place at the U.S.-Mexico border, but now extended throughout the country. One thing that we've, I think, stressed to you before, but that I think has to be underlined, is there's always been a reign of terror at the border. And there's always been a reign of terror against people, especially of Mexican origin, in the border region. But now that reign of terror has been extended geographically beyond the border region and beyond people of Mexican origin. Both of those things are new. And both of those things today, as we speak, in the last few days, of course, the program of, you know, temporary protection, temporary protected status for people of Haitian origin and of Syrian origin, that was one of the most damaging decisions in the last few days of the last Supreme Court term, the one that just ended. You know, a lot of attention was given to the, you know, favorable decision, relatively speaking, about birthright citizenship that we talked about here on your program. And that was important, that we held the line on birthright citizenship by a very narrow vote. It was outrageous that it was a narrow vote, but at least we held the line on the 14th Amendment. But then, you know, of course, the Trump administration insists that in any case, they're going to continue to try and erode and attack the principle of birthright citizenship, nothing less than established by the 14th Amendment. But meanwhile, temporary protected status for Haitian people of Haitian origin is now severely restricted and eliminated for most. And so as we speak, hundreds of thousands of people of Haitian origin are living in fear and on the edge of terror and of being returned to a country that has been devastated by U.S. occupation and U.S. promoted misrule, and where democracy has been made impossible because of U.S. intervention. And so it's the epitome of the costs of U.S. domination and U.S. intervention and U.S. imperialism because of two consecutive U.S. invasions in the 1990s, not to mention U.S. occupation 100 years ago. You know, when you know, the rule of the day was manifest destiny and what was called dollar diplomacy back in the days of Teddy Roosevelt and Woodrow Wilson. So again, Haiti is like, you know, one of the most important case studies of what manifest destiny and the Monroe Doctrine meant in their classic form. And now the Trump administration wants to bring all that back. And of course, Haiti once again is a case study of the damage that does to hundreds of thousands of people as we
2: speak.
1: It's
2: a death warrant to be deported to Haiti oftentimes, right? This could be a death warrant. You get deported to Haiti, like thousands are now being deported. You may be facing death. This is not an exaggeration. We have many
1: examples. And that's where we need to stand in solidarity with the Haitian people and with organizations like the Haiti Action Committee, our sisters and brothers there in the Bay Area where the Haiti Action Committee is based, and other organizations that work in solidarity with Haiti. And hopefully, you know, they're listening, and others. Every time there's a call to action from the Haiti Action Committee and the Haiti Emergency Relief Fund, please go to the website of Haiti Action Committee and support their work, and the Haiti Emergency Relief Fund, support their work, and every other organization, Haitian Bridge Alliance, anything you can do, anybody who's listening to us in solidarity right now with those who are fighting to remain the right of Haitians in the U.S. to refuge and asylum and to any form of international protection is absolutely crucial at this moment.
2: Gavilan, final question.
0: Just real quickly, you know, dozens, I saw dozens of Democrats, you know, at Capitol Hill in the White House demanding, you know, reform to the, you know, situation with ICE. And at the same time, you know, for the, especially for the killings in Biddeford, Maine of Lorenzo Salgado, Arujo, excuse me, in Texas, that was Lorenzo. But in Maine, it was 25-year-old John Sebastian Duran Guerrero, a legal immigrant from Colombia. And that's happening. The Democrats are demanding. And then the FBI, you know, all of a sudden issues a statement this week to stop investigation of ICE encounters, even, you know, as the, you know, ICE is escalating it. So the FBI is not going to investigate. They're not going to prosecute. It's giving a license to kill, you know, immigrants, you know, shoot first, you know, cover up later. What can be done with this? I mean, here it is. The FBI should be the one that investigates, but they've declared they're not touching it. What happens next, Camilo?
1: You know, the murders of Juan Sebastian, a Colombiano, a legal immigrant, it doesn't matter. But I mean, just, you know, a detail, right? You know, just like it doesn't matter that Nicole Good or that, you know, Alex Preti were citizens or not. That's not the point, but it's an important detail. The murder of Lorenzo Salgado Araujo in Houston, the murders of dozens more, you know, hundreds, thousands over the last 30 years at the border and beyond. You know, all of these are crimes under international law. These are human rights crimes. These are crimes against humanity, according to the Rome Statute of the International Criminal Court. And it's no surprise that Marco Rubio is leading an international campaign to dismantle the International Criminal Court, right? I mean, again, let's just connect the dots around all of this. There's a reason why the U.S. is so afraid of the International Criminal Court, which, of course, is inspired by the Nuremberg Principles and the Nuremberg Tribunals after the Second World War and the Genocide Convention, of course, because all of those principles and all of those standards of international law are precisely those which the Trump administration will one day have to face and be held accountable to. That's why we have organized the International Tribunal of Conscience, which is holding hearings at the U.S.-Mexico border, September 17th through 20th in El Paso and Ciudad Juarez, to hold the Trump administration accountable for these crimes, the ones we have just alluded to, and all of its crimes on U.S. territory and beyond, September 17th through 20th at the U.S.-Mexico
2: border. Go over that whole thing again. Give us that again. Everybody have a chance to get their pens or whatever. Let's hear that information again. Very important stuff. Action on behalf of the people who are facing genocide.
1: So what we're saying is that we don't want to wait until, you know, we have Trump and Rubio and Tom Homan and Stephen Miller standing in The Hague 10 years from now. We're saying we have to take action now to hold the Trump administration accountable. This is a people's tribunal, a citizens' tribunal from the ground up. And so it's being convened now. In El Paso and Ciudad Juarez, September 17th through 20th, the International Tribunal of Conscience of Peoples in Movement. This tribunal has been in existence for 15 years. We've held tribunals throughout the country and the world. Now we're convening the tribunal to hold the Trump administration accountable for the crimes of Minneapolis, of L.A., of Chicago, and the more recent crimes that my compañero Miguel has been alluding to. Come join us in El Paso and Ciudad Juarez, September 17th through 20th, and in Mexico City, October 14th, 15th, and 16th. If my colleagues here from Flashpoints permit us, we'll be able to transmit to you directly live from El Paso and Ciudad Juarez, September 17th to 20th, and October 14th, 15th, and 16th in Mexico City, exclusively for KPFA Flashpoints.
2: Beautiful. Well, we are always honored to have you, Camila Perez Bustillo. The information is crucial. The people who listen to this broadcast care a great deal about the information you're sharing and the work you've been doing almost your whole life. We thank you for all the time you share with us. Always appreciate it. Gavilan and myself have learned so much, and we've heard from our listeners who feel the same way. So thank you for the work. We continue to get the information out. And with your help, we'll do a lot better job. Thanks, Camilo.
1: Thank you, Dennis. Thank you, Miguel. Un abrazo. And to everybody who's listening.
3: This is the Electronic Intifada Newscast. I'm Nora Barrows-Friedman, Associate Editor at the Electronic Intifada. It's day 1021 of Israel's genocide in Gaza. Here's a brief summary of some of the latest developments this week in Palestine and Lebanon. Israel has carried out massacres on multiple families this week in Gaza, killing Palestinian children, men, and women, as the army encroaches on more land and squeezes Palestinians into smaller and smaller areas. On Wednesday, an Israeli drone strike on a tent sheltering displaced people killed a Palestinian and injured several others west of the Nuseirat refugee camp in central Gaza, according to medical sources. 13 Palestinians were killed in a series of Israeli attacks on Tuesday, including a strike on a home in the pre-dawn hours that killed six members of a family in Gaza City. The Cradle reports that Firas Al-Masri, his wife Salsabil, and their four children, Naim, 13 years old, Feryal, 11, Salma, 9, and Amira, 6, were killed while they were sleeping. The Israeli drone strike engulfed the entire home in flames, and rescue crews say they found the bodies so completely burned that identification efforts were extremely difficult. The explosion also forced residents in surrounding areas to flee in search of safety, while shrapnel reportedly reached nearby displacement camps, piercing tents housing displaced Palestinians, the Cradle added. Palestinian Civil Defense spokesperson Mahmoud Bassal reported from the wreckage of the home, holding a piece of the loitering munition, a so-called suicide drone, that hit the building. He said the residents were burned alive and added that rescuers could hear them screaming and begging to be pulled out, but all attempts had failed. The civil defense has warned repeatedly that Israel's deliberate targeting of their vehicles and equipment, along with the scarce amount of fuel and lack of spare parts to repair damaged or worn-out vehicles, has made rescue efforts like these nearly impossible. Videos circulated on social media showing civil defense crews pulling the charred remains of bodies, some of them small, out of the building in the aftermath of the strike. Four Palestinians were killed in a separate strike on Tuesday, also in Gaza City, when an Israeli missile targeted the entrance to the Muslim Young Women's Association building. They were identified as Mohammed Al-Hawari, 46, Jihad Azam, 37, Subhi Sakala, 34, and Abdullah Joha. The Israeli army targeted a car in the central Gaza Strip, killing two Palestinians identified as Ra'ed al-Amasi and Nabhan al-Amasi. Video footage shows passersby and rescue workers pulling the blackened remains of two bodies from the smoldering vehicle. And Aya Ubaid, whose husband Mohammed was killed in an Israeli attack days before in Gaza City, died of wounds she sustained in that strike. On Monday, Israel targeted the Yemen al-Said hospital, which has been turned into a displacement shelter in the Jabalia refugee camp in northern Gaza, killing two and injuring at least 16 others, mostly children, in a so-called double-tap strike. The Wafa news agency reported that Israeli warplanes fired two missiles at the first floor of the building, one after the other. A woman's body was torn apart in the attack. A boy who was injured in the attack says, quote, "I can't even speak due to everything we saw. I lost my cousin. I was injured and he was martyred, not from the first strike, but the second one. They bombed a car. I pulled myself away and kept walking. I hadn't even gotten there when the street was bombed again."
4: مش أول قصف الثاني ورا رايح قصف عند الغفر السيارة سحبت حالي وضلت ماشي لسه ما بوصل قصف الشارع.
3: That was filmed by reporter Bilal Fouad. On Monday evening, the local Wafa news agency reports that one person was killed in an Israeli drone strike targeting an electric bicycle in the central Gaza Strip. Israeli artillery shelling on tents for forcibly displaced Palestinians in Al-Mawasi Khan Yunis killed one man, Osama Abu Tayyem, on Sunday. 10 others were wounded, according to local reports. Dropsite News reported that a woman was killed and her daughter and several others were wounded in an Israeli artillery attack in the Zeytun neighborhood of Gaza City. And the bodies of two more Palestinians were brought to Al-Shifa Hospital after Israeli attacks the previous night. Also on Sunday, Aisha Mahmoud Al-Arja, a six-year-old girl, was shot by Israeli soldiers in Al-Mawasi Khan Yunis. Witnesses said Israeli army vehicles had opened fire toward tents sheltering displaced people. Five members of the Nesman family were killed in an Israeli airstrike in Gaza City on Saturday. Adham, 42, his wife Marwa, 40, and three of their children, 8-year-old Arwa, 16-year-old Ibrahim, and 18-year-old Yahya, were killed, leaving their 13-year-old son, Ayham, the sole survivor because he had been at a nearby market buying food for the family. Reporter Nahed Hajjaj filmed Ayham in shock and grief, standing over the bodies of his parents and three siblings later in the day on Saturday. Local reporters filmed the body of his 8-year-old sister, Arwa, being carried by rescuers to a nearby hospital, her limbs torn from her body. A 16-year-old boy was shot and killed by Israeli soldiers in Gaza City also on Saturday. Reporter Saleh Judah filmed the child's father grieving over his body on the floor in a hospital. On Friday, Israeli forces carried out a massacre on a funeral procession in the Nuseirat refugee camp in central Gaza, killing at least 7 Palestinians and wounding more than 20, according to local reports. Medhat Salah, who was wounded in Friday's Israeli strike on the funeral procession, told Dropsite News' Abdelkader Sabah that he was heading to a relative's wedding when he passed the funeral for Suleiman Farajalla, who was killed in an Israeli airstrike on the camp earlier in the day when the attack happened. Saleh said, quote, "We couldn't have imagined they would bomb a funeral of this size. Many children, women and men. People have become afraid to walk in the street," he said. And a 49-year-old mother, Amani Abu Jazar, was shot and killed by Israeli soldiers in southern Gaza on Friday, leaving behind her daughter, who was approved for medical evacuation but was still waiting to receive treatment outside Gaza, according to the Wafa news agency. In addition to the massacres, airstrikes, and sniper attacks on people across Gaza this week, the Israeli army continued to carry out heavy demolitions of entire neighborhoods on the eastern side of the so-called Yellow Line. The United Nations High Commissioner's Office said this week that more than 9 months after the announcement of a so-called ceasefire, quote, "still nowhere is safe for Palestinians in Gaza." The office's spokesperson, Tamin Al-Khitan, added that the line is constantly being moved, quote, "presenting a continuous threat to life as the Israeli military appears to routinely fire on Palestinians for mere presence in the vicinity of that line in violation of international human rights law and international humanitarian law." Furthermore, Israel has been quickly constructing earthen berm and trench systems hundreds of meters beyond the Yellow Line, steadily increasing its seizure of Gaza's land to more than 60%. Satellite images published this week also show the establishment of at least three new military bases. The Gaza government media office stated this week that, quote, "it has become clear that the Israeli occupation is using the Yellow Line as a cover for a creeping policy aimed at isolating and destroying vast areas of the Strip. The latest field data indicate that the restricted areas have expanded to consume about 65% of the total area of the Gaza Strip after it was estimated at 53%. Over the past few days, the media office added, "we have observed a dangerous advance of military vehicles and yellow concrete cubes in several axes. In the central governorate, the Yellow Line was moved to a distance ranging between 300 to 350 meters to the west, which led to the confiscation and bulldozing of agricultural lands and residential homes belonging to Palestinian families and placing other homes a few meters away from the occupation army's barracks." The government media office remarked that, quote, "the expansion of the occupation is not limited to the theft of land, but it is accompanied by direct, bloody terrorism. Approaching this line has turned into a death sentence, as field and international reports documented the killing of 23 martyrs in just 1 week, between July 13th and 20th, near the line." As of today's airtime, the Palestinian Health Ministry in Gaza says that since the so-called ceasefire in October 2025 was declared, at least 1,185 Palestinians have been killed. Turning to the occupied West Bank, Israeli soldiers and settlers shot and killed two Palestinians during a raid on the village of Deir Jarir near Ramallah on Sunday night. The Palestinian Health Ministry said that Auda Farakhna, 53, and Ahmed Abdul Abu Mukh, 26, were killed and several others were injured in the attack. Local sources told the Wafa news agency that Israeli occupation forces also opened fire at an ambulance transporting one of the injured Palestinians to the hospital. The Guardian newspaper reports that Israeli settlers from a nearby colony outpost arrived after 9 p.m. on Sunday, quote, claiming that they were searching for stolen livestock. Israeli soldiers and police soon joined them, protecting them as they sought to take several villagers' sheep by force. But when villagers raised the alarm and a crowd gathered, soldiers shot two men, beginning a night of three successive raids by settlers from nearby outposts and Israeli soldiers that lasted until after 2 a.m., according to Palestinian residents of Deir Jarir. In interviews as they buried the two victims on Monday, family and friends of the dead Palestinian men described several attacks each month in which they said settlers, backed by Israeli forces, arrive in houses on the outskirts of the village and then steal livestock. "It's a partnership between the army and the settlers," Adil Rashid, the father of the younger victim, Ahmed Abu Mukh, told the newspaper. Quote, Rashid said local settlers on Sunday had stolen 21 of his sheep, while 50 more had been taken from another member of the village. Video of Sunday's incident showed a settler protected by four Israeli soldiers in green camouflage leading a sheep out of a local house, The Guardian reported. A 17-year-old child, Fadi Hamdallah al-Nassan, who was shot by Israeli settlers attacking his village of Al-Mughayr near Ramallah on July 11th, died of wounds a week later on Saturday, July 18th. Fadi was a member of the Palestinian National Youth Football Team and played for the local club. Al Jazeera reports that dozens of mourners carried his body from the Palestine Medical Complex in Ramallah to Al-Mughayr for burial. The Palestine Football Association said that Israeli forces shot Fadi in the thigh while settlers were attacking the village. His leg was later amputated and he died from the injuries. The association said in a statement on social media that with Fadi's killing, 1,103 Palestinian athletes have been killed by Israel since October 7, 2023. 568 of them, more than half, were football players. His father, Hamdallah al-Nassan, told Al Jazeera that his son had run toward the scene after hearing women and girls screaming during the settlers' pogrom and was shot. Fadi's mother, Hanan, said, quote, "He was a good student, good in sports, and loved playing football. Everyone loved him." On Saturday night and into the early hours of Sunday, dozens of masked Israeli settlers attacked the village of Al-Tuani. The Israeli lynch mob set fire to the mosque, two houses, a dairy factory run by women, and a vehicle, and smashed windows and sprayed graffiti on the walls of the mosque, spraying them with the Jewish Star of David and the word revenge, according to reports. A local Palestinian activist told reporters that the attack unfolded, quote, "in full view of the Israeli army, with a military watchtower located next to the mosque and soldiers providing protection for the settlers." The United Nations Human Rights Office says that since the beginning of the year and as of last week, it has documented more than 1,260 incidents across 250 Palestinian communities involving Israeli settlers that resulted in casualties, property damage, or both, averaging about 6 attacks per day. This week, a teenager from Jenin died of gunshot wounds he sustained from Israeli forces more than 3 years ago in March 2023. The Wafa news agency reported that Ashraf Mahmoud Najib Farahati, 19 years old, was shot in the head and had been receiving prolonged medical treatment in hospitals in both Palestine and Jordan ever since. His family told Wafa that Fadi died in Jordan, but they will bury him in a cemetery in Jenin when his body is returned to Palestine. Four Palestinians were killed and 23 were injured during that attack by the Israeli Army's Special Forces Unit on March 16, 2023, which took place inside a shopping area in Jenin. The Palestinian Center for Human Rights described the massacre at the time as a criminal, gang-style extrajudicial assassination campaign targeting Palestinian resistance fighters. In Lebanon, our contributor Rokaya Shamsuddin reports that Israeli attacks have continued across the south. She filed this report for the Electronic Intifada on Wednesday evening.
5: This is Rokaya Shamsuddin reporting for the Electronic Intifada. Lebanese President Joseph Aoun met with U.S. President Donald Trump at the White House on Tuesday as Washington pushes forward a trilateral framework linking an Israeli military withdrawal from parts of southern Lebanon to the deployment of the Lebanese army and the disarmament of Hezbollah in designated so-called pilot zones. Trump pledged to help Lebanon a lot, but offered no concrete timetable for a full Israeli withdrawal. Aoun, meanwhile, told Trump that Lebanon's objective is to end the state of hostility with Israel permanently, while calling for U.S. support for the Lebanese army. Trump also said he was willing to speak directly with Hezbollah if Aoun believes such talks would be useful, while raising the possibility of Syria playing a direct role in confronting the resistance movement. Despite all of this rhetoric, the meeting produced no clear guarantee that Israel will fully withdraw. At the same time, the U.S.-backed framework is already being tested on the ground. The Lebanese army has begun deploying in designated pilot zones in southern Lebanon, including Zawtar al-Gharbiyya, where it is conducting operations to clear unexploded Israeli munitions. The deployment has also exposed the limits of Lebanese sovereignty under the current arrangement. Israeli forces opened fire near Lebanese troops after they moved toward an area outside a so-called agreed deployment zone. No injuries were reported, but the incident demonstrated that Israel continues to determine the boundaries of movement and Lebanese military activity on Lebanese soil. And despite the diplomatic language surrounding the framework, Israeli aggression against Lebanon has not ended. Israeli occupation forces continue to occupy large areas of southern Lebanon. They are carrying out demolitions, and they maintain military installations along the border. Lebanon's health ministry said on the 20th of July that the cumulative death toll from the Israeli aggression on Lebanon since March had reached 4,328, with 12,230 people wounded. Prime Minister Nawaf Salam visited the devastated town of Zawtar al-Gharbiyya, raising the Lebanese flag and calling for a complete Israeli withdrawal from Lebanese soil. During his quick photo op in the town, he did not speak to a single resident. The scene on the ground underscored the contradiction at the heart of the current process. Lebanon is being asked to expand state control over the south, while Israel continues a relentless campaign of aggression and occupation. The question now is whether the U.S. brokered framework will actually lead to a complete Israeli withdrawal, or whether Lebanon will be pressured to make irreversible concessions while Israel retains control not only over the terms of the process, but parts of Lebanon itself.
6: That was Rokhaya Shamsuddin reporting for the Electronic Intifada from Lebanon on Wednesday. We've published many features in the last week, but today we're highlighting excerpts from The Closer the Yellow Line, the Closer Our Displacement by Hassan Harzala, writing from Gaza. He writes about not being able to fall asleep on a night in early June because of the incessant drones buzzing over his displacement tent in the Mawasi area of Khan Yunis. The sound of the drones is then drowned out by another, more terrifying sound: tank treads inching closer to where they were sheltering. Hassan writes, quote, "My brother Muhammad didn't go back to sleep, and all my attempts to convince him to do so were in vain, because the sound of tanks kept roaring from a distance. We both stayed awake, listening apprehensively before dozing off into a fitful sleep. When I woke up at sunrise, news had spread across the camp about the new yellow-painted concrete blocks now present in Al-Shakshuk area near our camp, marking a new expansion of the Israeli military zone. Just the day before, other displaced people from a nearby camp had to flee as those yellow markers were placed closer to their residence. When a military zone moves overnight to just a few kilometers closer from where you are living, the distance between yourself and the danger becomes real. This danger, whether from shelling or random gunfire or just proximity to the Israeli army, is when you start to wonder if you will be forced to flee yet again. Within a few hours, all the conversations in our camp were about the Israeli yellow line. I hadn't seen this yellow line in person, but I saw its effects on people's conversations. 9 months after the pseudo-ceasefire, Israel has continued to expand its military control inside the Gaza Strip. On May 28th, Israeli Prime Minister Benjamin Netanyahu directed the army to seize 70% of the Gaza Strip, which the army seems to have achieved. This means that Palestinians cannot access about two-thirds of Gaza and are being pushed into a very small area because of these yellow concrete blocks. The conversations were contagious. I started thinking whether our tent would be far enough from that danger and whether we needed to relocate or not. My family and I lived those initial days in constant fear from the frequent random tank gunfire, but we remained where we were and did not move our tent since there was no place to go. 2 days later, after midnight, my phone screen lit up. My friend Ahmed was calling. Ahmed Asfour is 30 years old, and before the genocide, he worked as a beekeeper and farmer on his small farm in eastern Khan Yunis. "I don't know where to go," he told me. "We were forced to flee from our tent due to the mass bombing and the approaching Israeli military. I don't know where to go. Can I come and stay with you until dawn? Ahmed asked. I spoke about this to my father, who instantly welcomed Ahmed and his family to our tent. After around an hour, Ahmed came with his wife, brother, and his ill mother. His family spent the night at my sibling's tent while Ahmed stayed at my tent. After he pulled himself together, he told me how he and his family were sleeping in their tent when, around 12:30 a.m., a big explosion shook the area and everything turned red. Children were running, mothers were screaming, and no one understood what was happening, he told me. Ahmed and his family fled the tent with whatever they could grab. We had been forced to leave our homes long ago, he told me with frustration, and today we were forced to leave even the displacement camp. Despite their camp now being a dangerous place, Ahmed took his family and returned because they have no alternatives. I check up on Ahmed regularly, and he's afraid of another round of displacement, just like the night when he called me. I share Ahmed's worries, as do my family and our neighbors in the camp. Every day, the same conversations of getting displaced again because of the Israeli yellow line are circulating in the camp. As long as Israel keeps expanding its invisible yellow line, there is no guarantee that the place I am living in now, the tent, may remain tomorrow. The yellow line is not just an arbitrary marking on the map. It is a new way to measure the distance between our tent and new rounds of displacement. Those are excerpts from The Closer the Yellow Line, the Closer Our Displacement by Hassan Harzala, writing from Gaza. Read more on electronicintifada.net. And now, as we always do, we wanted to highlight people expressing joy, determination, and reclamation across Palestine and around the world. Hamada Shu's videos of preparing delicious food at community kitchens in Gaza always go viral for good reason. This past week, he created videos of himself making barbecued seafood with fish and shrimp that he and his team caught in the sea, as well as crispy fried chicken, all for the community in Gaza's displacement camps. He also made an enormous fruit salad, what he calls the ultimate fruit pool party, served it with ice cream, blueberry sauce, and pistachios, and distributed the sweet treats to the kids in the camp. The kids remark how delicious and refreshing it was. That's Hamada Shu on Instagram, and that's it for the news roundup. As always, go to electronicintifada.net for much more, especially to read our new features by our brave writers in Gaza.

And that does it for another episode of Flashpoints. Our executive producer is Dennis Bernstein. Senior producers, Miguel Gavilan Molina and Kevin Pina. Technical producer, Rod Akil. Our theme music written and produced by Charlie Lang. For questions and comments, email Dennis Bernstein at dennis@kpfa.org. Thank you for listening.

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0: You are listening to This Week in Palestine, Truth and Justice Radio, WZBC, Boston College. Today is Sunday, July 26, 2026. Before we step into this hour, a brief reminder for our listeners. The reflections you hear today rise from the voices of our hosts and guests alone. They are shaped by their experiences, their convictions, and their search for truth. They do not represent the official views of WZBC, Boston College, or its Board of Trustees. What you hear in this space is unfiltered. What you hear in this space is honest. What you hear in this space belongs to the people who speak it. And now, with that clarity set before us, we begin. This Week in Palestine is not a place where truth tiptoes. It does not wait at the doorway or ask permission to enter. Here, truth walks in with its shoulders squared, its voice steady, its presence undeniable. Urgency is not an accessory in this space. It is the pulse that drives every word, every story, every breath we take behind this microphone. Clarity is not a choice. It is the duty we accept the moment we speak to you. And while our heart beats in Palestine, in the alleys of Jerusalem, in the camps of the West Bank, in the shattered streets of Gaza, our sight reaches far beyond the borders drawn by occupation or diplomacy. Because the forces shaping Palestinian life do not stop at walls or wire. They move through parliaments, through boardrooms, through the quiet corridors where powerful hands make decisions that ordinary people must live with. Wherever you are listening now, steering through the long, dark hours of your shift, lifting your first cup of coffee into the morning air, or sitting in the stillness of your home, thank you for choosing to be here. I am your host and narrator, Arlene Russell. In this space, we do not sand down the truth to make it easier to swallow. We do not bend the story to comfort those who prefer silence. We do not dilute reality for the sake of anyone's convenience. Here, truth stands unfiltered. Resistance is not theory. It is breath. It is survival. Solidarity is not a slogan. It is a lineage carried from one generation to the next. The voices rising from occupied land do not waver. They rise alongside movements across the world that demand dignity, justice, and liberation. They remind us that struggle is never solitary. It is woven across borders, across histories, across the lives of people who refuse to surrender their humanity. This hour is not just a broadcast. It is a lifeline, a thread stretching from Palestine to every corner of the globe, binding devastation to determination, binding grief to a future still worth reaching for. Even in the deepest darkness, the spark of defiance endures. Even when the world turns away, that spark refuses to die. Each week, we bring you reporting that cuts through distortion, analysis that refuses disguise, and reflections that center Palestinian life in all its depth, complexity, and unbroken courage. We speak with intention because the stakes demand nothing less. This Week in Palestine is not a refuge for polite silence. It is testimony. It is urgency. It is solidarity without hesitation. The struggle for freedom is shared. It crosses borders, and it remains sacred. Today, we examine a question that has become unavoidable. Why does speaking about Palestine, openly, honestly, and with evidence, trigger consequences that no other political topic seems to provoke? Across campuses, newsrooms, social platforms, and even private workplaces, people who speak about Israeli policies, military actions, or human rights violations often face suspensions, firings, demonetization, shadow bans, or public smear campaigns. The pattern is global. The message is unmistakable. You may speak freely unless your speech challenges Israel. This isn't a theoretical debate. It's lived reality. Students in the United States have been doxxed for chanting Free Palestine. Professors have lost jobs for discussing settler colonialism. Journalists have been pressured to soften language, avoid the word genocide, or frame Palestinian suffering as collateral damage rather than deliberate policy. Even humanitarian organizations have been attacked for documenting civilian casualties. And yet, the facts remain. International courts, human rights organizations, and legal experts have raised alarms about war crimes, forced displacement, and systematic violence against Palestinians. These are not fringe opinions. They are findings from bodies like the United Nations, Amnesty International, Human Rights Watch, and the International Court of Justice. So why is discussing these findings treated as an act of rebellion? Today, we explore how this silence is manufactured. Governments and institutions often claim they are protecting communities from hate speech, but in practice, these policies are frequently used to shield a state, Israel, from accountability. Criticism of government actions becomes conflated with discrimination against people, and that conflation is weaponized to shut down debate, punish dissent, and erase Palestinian voices. Meanwhile, Palestinians continue to endure bombardment, displacement, and the daily reality of occupation. Their stories, their grief, their resistance, their humanity are filtered, sanitized, or ignored entirely. The people living the consequences of these policies are the ones least allowed to speak about them. This is not just a media problem. It is a moral problem. Freedom of speech is not tested by how we treat comfortable opinions. It is tested by how we treat the voices that challenge power. And today, the most heavily policed speech in the Western world is the speech that names Israeli violence, demands accountability, and insists that Palestinian lives are equal to all others. The battle for free expression is not abstract. It is happening now. It is happening to students, journalists, activists, and ordinary people who refuse to look away. And it is happening because truth, unfiltered, unsoftened, unapproved, threatens systems built on silence. As long as speaking about Palestine is treated as a crime, freedom of speech remains an illusion. And as long as Palestinians are denied the right to narrate their own suffering, the world remains complicit in that suffering. Today, we confront that hypocrisy. Today, we insist on truth. Today, we refuse to be silent. To confront this truth, I bring you today a conversation that cuts through the layers of censorship, political pressure, and the carefully engineered silence surrounding Palestine. Our host, Jamal El-Shayal, is one of the most respected investigative journalists of his generation. Known for his fearless reporting from conflict zones, Jamal has covered revolutions, wars, and political upheavals across the Middle East. His work has earned global recognition for its clarity, integrity, and refusal to sanitize reality. From Cairo streets during the Arab Spring to Gaza under bombardment, Jamal has carried stories that others were too afraid or too restricted to tell. His interviews often become historical documents, capturing truths that institutions later attempt to bury. Today, Jamal sits down with a guest whose name has become synonymous with uncompromising scholarship and moral courage. Norman Finkelstein, political scientist, author, and one of the most controversial intellectual voices in modern discourse, has spent decades examining the Israeli-Palestinian conflict, human rights violations, and the politics of memory. His work is grounded in rigorous academic research, shaped by personal history, and sharpened by a lifelong commitment to justice. Finkelstein's books have influenced generations of activists, scholars, and truth seekers, including The Holocaust Industry, a critical examination of how historical trauma is politicized and weaponized. Gaza, an inquest into its martyrdom, a detailed, evidence-based investigation into Israeli military operations and their human cost. Knowing Too Much, a study of American liberalism and its contradictions regarding Israel and Palestine. I Accuse, a collection of essays confronting state violence, propaganda, and the suppression of dissent. Norman's career has been marked by controversy, not because his research lacks evidence, but because his conclusions challenge powerful political narratives. He has been denied tenure, banned from countries, and targeted by institutions, all for insisting that documented facts must be spoken aloud, even when they make people uncomfortable. Together, Jamal and Norman explore a question that sits at the heart of global political discourse. Why does free speech collapse the moment Israel is mentioned? Why are scholars, journalists, and ordinary people punished for describing what human rights organizations have already documented? Why is truth treated as a threat? This conversation is not polite. It is not softened. It is not designed to protect anyone's comfort. It is designed to reveal the machinery that decides which truths are allowed to exist and which truths must be buried. So now, let's listen together. Let's step into a space where truth is spoken without permission. Let's hear what was never meant to be heard.
1: Good afternoon, everybody. My name is Jamal Al-Shayal. I'm a journalist, and currently I head up Al Jazeera's digital news content. And I am honored to sit beside a giant in the scholarly world, Dr. Norman Finkelstein, who many of you have read his books or listened to some of his lectures or watched on TV, including hopefully very soon on Al Jazeera in some shows and capacity. Our discussion today is Hypocrisy Unveiled, Uncovering the Truth or Uncovering Truth and the Battle of Free Speech. We've witnessed, particularly over the past couple of years, but I would say as Muslim communities around the world, double standards often in narrative, in reporting, in the implementation of law, in even issuing legislation, whereby often it is not the power of justice that is what prevails and what sets things, but unfortunately the injustice of power that often dictates these things. So over the next hour or so, we'll be discussing with Dr. Finkelstein some of these themes, drawing on his experience, outlook, and looking into different things. And we will try maybe in the last 15 minutes or so to take some questions with regards to any thoughts or queries that you guys may have. So, Dr. Finkelstein, thank you very much for your time.
2: Thank you for having me.
1: I want to start maybe with one of your personal experiences with regards to DePaul University, where you were refused a tenure there, and it seemed that was because of your work, your intellectual thought, and your views. Drawing on that experience of being unfairly or unjustly treated in a field that is meant to be there for freedom of expression and freedom of ideas, in a country that claims to represent and defend those concepts, in fact, alleges that those are the concepts that it is society is built on, and often claims that it is exporting these ideals to other nations and other countries. If you could talk us through a little bit about how that impacted you. Did it change your views in any way? Did it shape you in a certain form?
2: There was a very good little book written by a French philosopher named Julian Benda, B-E-N-D-A. And the book was titled in French, La Trahison des Clercs, which in English it came out as The Treason of the Intellectuals. And one of the central theses of the book was the following, that there are two sets of values

0: And the spiritual values are to pursue truth and justice. And the essence of Benda's book is to say that these two sets of values always come into conflict. The more successful you are at achieving the material values, fame and fortune, the more successful you are at achieving the material values, the more or the less you will be pursuing truth and justice. Those sets of values always come into conflict. And he goes through the long history of Western civilization. He looks at a Socrates. He looks at a Jesus Christ. And he says, if you pursue truth and justice to its limit, if you pursue it to its limit, then inevitably you will be killed. That's the nature of the real world. And so if you were to take modern examples, Malcolm X ended up dead at a young age, 39. Martin Luther King ended up dead at a young age, also age 39. You take a case like Nelson Mandela, he spent 29 years, the entirety really of his adult life, he spent them in jail. That was a living death. In fact, if you look at the history of Nelson Mandela, from fairly early on, the government of South Africa said to him, at that point, the apartheid regime in South Africa, they said to him, Mr. Mandela, all you have to do is renounce armed struggle. Say you are against armed resistance, and we will free you. He refused. He was going to stay true to his truth and to justice, and he was willing to pay the price of, in effect, a living death until he was freed, but already at a very late age in his life. So that's my way of answering that. I recognized from fairly early on, and my mentor for the entirety of my adult life was Noam Chomsky, who some of you may know. And he warned me from early on. He said that if I pursue this route, I would pay a heavy price. And I remember his wife, who was also a close friend of mine, her name was Carol Chomsky. She once reprimanded her husband, Noam Chomsky, in my presence for not warning me that I would get into, so to speak, this mess. And I told her, Carol, you're mistaken. Your husband did warn me many times about the consequences of pursuing this path in life. And I have to say, it may sound like an exaggeration, but I have to say, I never was even tempted for a millisecond. I was never even tempted to go down the path of fame and fortune. And as I look back, I would say, as the clouds darken, the long shadow sets in, the clock approaches midnight, I have no regrets. I am kind of a little bit proud that I stayed true to the memory of the martyrdom of my parents, and I stayed true to my youthful convictions about never joining this world. And as the African American spiritual says, I don't want to get adjusted to this world. I'm going to get to a world that's better. I don't want to get adjusted to this world. I never adjusted. And for me, a little pride in that. Wow. Thank you.
1: That is both very, very humbling and inspiring. And I think it is something that Yanni is at core, both in terms of those who are looking for at things from a political and social justice perspective, as well as from maybe even a spiritual journey in life and understanding that true meaning and what people seek. But there are challenges, you know, as you say, it doesn't come without a cost, and often those costs are very difficult. One of the things that I think maybe has become even more or has become clearer over the past few years, when we look at just how ingrained and how systematic the hypocrisy or double standards is within all the powerful sectors of society, right? So maybe 20 years ago, I think back at my university days during the 9/11 era and war in Iraq, and there was a conviction that, you know, mass mobilization, for example, in the UK, there was the 2 million man march. There are, it's only the fringe elements. Bush was a fringe element to certain things. It was, at least that's how it was perceived, right? There was always another alternative and so forth. But when we're looking at today's world, when we see crackdowns on student encampments, when we see corporate banks freezing people's random charities' assets, when we see media institutions firing people because they've put a pin of a watermelon on, and we see that, what is it that needs to be done in order to address this systematic, ingrained, institutionalized, basically colonialist mentality in some respects, and sometimes it's just very racist or sometimes very classist because there are different drivers to it. What needs to be done to dismantle this, not simply just oppose it?
0: In any phenomenon, in my opinion, any political phenomenon, social phenomenon, you have to always look at both sides. It's never a unilateral or a single picture. So the first thing I believe you have to ask yourself is, what accounts for this brutal crackdown on freedom of speech in the US, in Canada, in the UK, in France? Probably the worst place right now is in Germany. What accounts for it? And there's an interesting fact there. The fact is this. As most of you have figured out, I'm an old timer. And as I was telling the driver on the way here, he said, is this your first visit to Toronto? I think you were here a few years ago. I said, a few years ago? I was here before you were born. I did come to Toronto to speak in the late 70s and the early 1980s on Israel and Palestine. In fact, just for the sake of the Muslim Arab community here, I distinctly remember when I came to Toronto, there was already back then, we're talking about a half century ago, there already was a Palestinian community here in Toronto of expatriates from the Middle East. And one thing that stuck with me was one Palestinian said to me, "It's not easy to be a refugee anywhere, but if I had a choice of being a refugee anywhere in the world, it would be Canada." Canada was a remarkably tolerant, decent place under Pierre Trudeau. In fact, he invented the concept of multiculturalism. It started with Pierre Trudeau. Back then, there used to be a survey of what's called a happiness scale. Where in the world is the population happiest? Every year, Canada won. Every year, the happiest population was Canada. In any event, I go back a ways. And back then, there weren't the kinds of brutal crackdowns on free speech that there are now. Now, the question is why? And the answer, in my opinion, was back then, the Israeli side, supported by their supporters in the U.S. and Canada, they were very confident that they could win the battle of public opinion. They thought they had the facts on their side. They thought that they had truth on their side. And they had sufficient money and power that they can overwhelm the other side, which in many respects, because it was new to the country, were not able, they didn't yet have the intellectual tools, they weren't able to refute the other side, the Israeli side, the Israeli propaganda. So they weren't afraid, the Israelis and their supporters, they weren't afraid to argue in public, to engage in public debate. Now, it's true, some people, they tried hard to silence. Professor Chomsky, Edward Said, for those of you who remember him, a few. But in general, to use the current jargon, they controlled the narrative. What happened is by now, enough of the truth has broken into the public. Enough of the truth has broken into the mainstream. And so it's because they lost the battle of public opinion. They know they can no longer prevail in the public square or in the social media. It's because they know they lost that they're so open, so brazen, so flagrant in wielding the blackmail weapon and threatening, if you don't do as what we say, we're going to cut your funding. So it's true that there has been a brutal crackdown. Of that, I have no doubt. but you have to grasp the other side. There's a brutal crackdown because they lost. They lost the battle of public opinion.
1: So I want to interject with a small, quick story here that will be a conduit for from this to the next, obviously, the crackdown. I was one of the guests that they tried to ban from entering here in Canada. And what happened, for those who don't know, I was on board the first aid flotilla that was going to Gaza in 2010. And I reported on that, and we were abducted from international waters, as the United Nations itself actually found, and captured by the Israeli special forces for a few days. On board, actually, interestingly enough, was I would say at least 24 Canadians who were part of the mission, and some of them were actually severely injured. Aside from obviously the 10 people who were martyred on that ship. And when I applied as a British national, you apply for the ETA, the visa waiver program, and I had one that was running because I've been to Canada a few times. Suddenly I found it was revoked a few days ago. And they said, well, the reason why it was revoked, according to them, was because you failed to declare that you were arrested by Israel in 2010. So I proceeded to clarify that, firstly, I wasn't arrested, we were abducted, and secondly, wasn't in Israel, was in international waters. But what is bizarre is that Canada, as you mentioned, that has a very proud history of not simply also multiculturalism, but also usually standing on the right side when it came to press freedom and freedom of expression, was allowing itself to be used essentially by a foreign entity or its proxies to dictate its border securities, who it allows in and who it doesn't. And that, if it weren't a sign, a clear sign of desperation from that side, of trying to exert all and any measure and force people, you know, now even its allies in the West, they're not allowed to think, you will do as we say otherwise. And I think that really does speak to what you were saying there. Where it becomes maybe a bit more challenging here, and I'll say this as Muslims and Arabs and so forth, obviously, is where there is the often, particularly from the Israeli government, this intentional attempt to mix anti-Zionism with anti-Semitism. And I think that is something that has often been used. It's like almost the play card that or the ace card that is used. And I would love to hear from you, with your history, personal and academic, how to understand this, how to unpack it, and how to be careful with regards to it, please.
0: Well, just on a personal or scholarly note, your first name?
2: Jamal.
0: Jamal was, for the younger people in this room, he was on an international flotilla, the flagship of which was named the Mavi Marmara. I assume you were on the Mavi Marmara, and it was attacked on May 31st in international waters by Israeli commandos. And at the end of the day, 9 people were killed, and then one person who was in a coma, he died subsequently, so 10 people were killed. And it was a very brutal assault on the Mavi Marmara, and it became an international incident. Because normally when Israel does that, nobody cares. It gets maybe 5 minutes of news coverage and then forgotten. But in this case, the flotilla of, I should point out, because I make assumptions that people don't know because you're younger. And for me, it's yesterday, but for you, it was when I was in my mother's womb or before. Israel, beginning in 2006, imposed this brutal blockade on Gaza, in which pretty much, believe it or not, it pretty much forbade anything from entering Gaza. Baby chicks were banned. Chocolate was banned. Nutmeg was banned. Children's toys were banned. Children's notebooks were banned. And it was all very calculated. It's very hard to believe, but the Israelis calculated the caloric intake, how many calories the population of Gaza consumed each day. And they literally, we have the documents, they literally calculate how to keep Gaza just above the level of starvation. Just above the level of starvation, because they wanted to create so much horror in Gaza that the people would overthrow the Hamas government. And so an international flotilla was organized. It happened that the main impetus behind that flotilla was Turkey, or a Turkish organization called IHHA, IHH. And it was because it was a medium-level power, namely Turkey, that this particular flotilla got international attention. But it was an interesting fact that the United Nations, the Secretary General at the time, Ban Ki-moon, in collusion with the head of the International Criminal Court, Fatou Bensouda, they all conspired to crush an investigation of what happened aboard the Mavi Marmara. And for those of you who are interested in the very boring details, I go through it in a couple of books, and then I go through it again in the book that I've written that's going to come out hopefully next month, on corruption in these international organizations. Now, as to the question, I think it's not a tough question. It's a kind of murky. Murky means it's unclear. What happened is, in my opinion, and obviously reasonable people can disagree, that Israel's supporters, which included most of the major representative Jewish organizations around the world, they carried on in such a brazen way over the past 20 or 30 years, so reckless in their brutal assaults on those who sought to criticize what Israel is doing, in trying to silence any criticism of Israel, that when the horror in Gaza unfolded in real time on the social media, a lot of public opinion shifted, and a lot of resentment rose to the surface at the way these Jewish organizations and Jewish individuals carried on. And so, in my opinion, for those of you who remember the famous quote by Malcolm X, I assume most people in the audience know who he is, when John F. Kennedy was assassinated November 22nd, 1963, when he was assassinated, Malcolm X, who at that point belonged to the Nation of Islam, he was asked by reporters, well, what do you think about the Kennedy assassination? And his famous response was, the chickens have come home to roost, by which he meant the U.S. carries on in such a violent way all around the world, overthrowing governments here, repressing movements for freedom there, that now the violence that the U.S. had inflicted on the rest of the world, that violence now came back to the United States. The chickens have come home to roost. And I think that now a lot of the resentment at the way Jews have carried on, Jewish organizations have carried on, I think it's now come to the surface, and there is a certain amount of, I would call it, murkiness about where the legitimate criticism of Israel ends and where resentment against Jews in general begins. But that's a problem. That's a problem that was created by this kind of brutal and blanket support of Israel's criminal actions over such a long period of time. So now I believe we're in a murky area about it. A lot of, I don't know whether most people here are of the left politically, of the center politically, or of the right politically. But if you are of the right wing, let's say you are a MAGA person in the United States, sympathy for oppressed peoples has never been a hallmark of the right wing. Do you think that Donald Trump spends many nights in tears over hunger in the world? Doesn't sound right. Does he expend much moral energy on injustice in the world? That doesn't sound right. That's always been a left-wing cause. National liberation, redistribution of wealth, trying to bring justice into the world. But now, Gaza's become a right-wing cause. It's become the cause of Tucker Carlson. It's become the cause of Candace Owens. It's a very strange thing. When I see those people suddenly sensitized to the suffering of the people of Palestine or Gaza, I have to ask myself, is it Gaza or is it capitalizing on the new resentments that have come to the surface against Jews? I'm not sure. I know that Mr. Carlson likes to say, I don't mean all Jews. It's not all Jews, just the Jews. Well, there's a famous line from Shakespeare's Hamlet. The line is, methinks she doth protest too much. That the more you say it's not all Jews, you begin to wonder, why is he protesting so much? So I think we've entered, in my opinion, a problematic moment, but I also believe you reap what you have sown. You reap what you have sown.
1: Thank you. I think from this, before I'll ask one more question, and then maybe, like I said, we'll open up for some comments and questions. I want to move towards this, as you say, maybe modern jargon of narratives and the war of narratives. And like I said, when I first saw you earlier today, I remember the first time listening, I was still a student back in London. And I think maybe the first conference was a Palestine conference that was in Manchester, was organized. 2001 or 2002, I was with Dr. Rada Karmi, a Palestinian academic, and Leila Khaled, who, Allah give her a long life, she's a bit sick these days, I hear. We were speaking on a panel, and obviously I'm the youngest of them as a student organizer there. And I, my personal view is that I believe in a one-state solution that allows for everybody to live in, because I could never understand the logic between legalizing theft of land before 1967 and making it illegal after 1967. That's my own personal opinion. And I said it. And both these women, who I have huge respect for and have done a million things that are much greater than, but they took me up on it after and said, you can't say this. And I said, why can't I say this? I said, well, for, you know, sympathy and people won't align with us, and you have to talk about two states and you have to talk about, and I couldn't wrap my head around it, right? Moving now to 40 years after that, or 25 years or 30 years after now, I won't say a one-state solution is something that everybody accepts, but it's definitely accepted as a intellectually sound and logical discourse that could have, that could never have had before. That shift in actually people now not taking point blank those alleged facts that you mentioned that you, you know, were the case back in the 70s when you came here to Canada, whatnot, that there was an assumption that the facts were on site. How do you perceive that shift? And is it just a flash in history, or is it something that is the beginning of the undoing of that apartheid state? And what are people's responsibilities across the different fields that they may work in or study in and so forth, in order to ensure that and it doesn't have to be a universal narrative that everybody agrees on, but at least one that secures people's basic human rights is achieved?
0: There are two questions that are wrapped up in that question, or at least two that I would want to address. The first question is, are we seeing a shift that will be enduring, or is it a flash in the pan? Now, I've lived long enough to see many shifts in public opinion which did not last. There was a shift in public opinion after Israel invaded Lebanon in June 1982. The estimates are between 15 and 20,000 Lebanese and Palestinians were killed during that invasion, overwhelmingly civilians. There was a shift in public opinion after the Palestinian uprising in 1988, what was called the First Intifada, where unarmed children were, by the order of the defense minister at the time, Yitzhak Rabin, he later won the Nobel Peace Prize, his order was that the Israeli soldiers should inflict, quote, force, might, and beatings on the children. There was a shift in public opinion after Operation Cast Lead in 2008-09. But most of those shifts in public opinion did not significantly endure. But there is the question whether Gaza marks a turning point, that there is, to use the expression, there's no going back. Israel has so completely and totally, I won't say discredited itself, I would say exposed itself, that you can't turn back the clock. The train has left the station. The boat has left the harbor. This is a sea change in perceptions of Israel. I myself, I ponder that question, and I can't answer it. I'm just not certain. I'm going to have to wait and see a year or two from now whether public opinion has now stabilized at what you might call a new normal. And the new normal is Israel is a genocidal state. It's hard to predict. The second question is the world ready, as
2: Jamal
0: correctly said, there was a period where the notion of a one-state solution was taboo. It wasn't even given any credence. For the new generation, it's changed. I think in part, it's changed for the following reason. The Nazi Holocaust is now 80 years ago, 1945, it ends. The younger generations, that memory is not fresh anymore for that generation, for the new generation. There are many wonderful things to say about young people, but there are also some negative things to say. And one is they have no historic memory, which is bad enough. But what's worse, I believe, they have no historic curiosity. If it happened more than two weeks ago, not interested. And so part of that lack of historical memory and lack of historical curiosity, there is no memory really of the Nazi Holocaust. And that served for a generation as the main justification for not just the founding of the State of Israel, but also for excusing all its crimes. Which were there to see, if you wanted to see them. It was a very striking fact, which I don't think has been sufficiently commented on, that when the Gaza genocide began, when it began, some of you will remember that the very first card Israel tried to play, the very first card was the first few weeks, up until the end of the first month, the first thing they kept saying was, it's the biggest mass killing of Jews since the Holocaust. The first biggest mass killing of Jews since the Holocaust. The first reflex of Israel was try to drag in the Holocaust. But it was very notable. After the first month, they stopped. They realized it fell flat in public opinion. People didn't want to hear about it. People didn't want to care, didn't care about it. And so it is true that public opinion is at a different place now in terms of solutions to the conflict. I would say the following. Number one, politics and law always have two elements often in conflict with each other. One element is what's politically feasible. Element number two, what does law and morality mandate? What's practical versus what should be under law and under morality? Now, Jamal raised an interesting question. He said, as a young man, I could not understand why it was legitimate for Israel to steal part of the Palestinian homeland in 1948, but it was illegitimate for Israel to steal the rest of the homeland after the June 1967 war. So Jamal says, if it was illegitimate in 67 to take the West Bank and Gaza, why wasn't it illegitimate to take what became the State of Israel in 1948? And my answer to Jamal would be, because law and morality, when it comes to trying to resolve conflicts, It's always in contention with what's politically feasible, what's politically possible. And the international community decided roughly in UN Resolution 242 and shortly thereafter, that was what was politically feasible, but also had aspects of justice, was to leave Israel in what's called the June 1967 borders and to create a Palestinian state in the West Bank and Gaza. That was the international consensus, unsatisfactory to those who think like Jamal, that it's either just or it's unjust. It's either legitimate or it's illegitimate. I don't think that's how politics works. Where we're headed towards the future, I would say the picture right now is very nebulous, and that we should focus less on solutions, and we should focus instead right now, before the dust has settled and we know what the map of the Middle East will look like. Right now, it's still very unclear. Right now, we should focus not on solutions, we should focus on salvaging what can be salvaged in Gaza and also in the West Bank, which is right now under brutal assault.
1: All right. Thank you very much. Of course, that is, unfortunately, it's not how politics is run. We wish it was run based on justice, but yes, the reality of the world is different. One of the questions that has come from the audience, many distinguished Jewish personalities oppose Israel and have come out in recent years and expressed their opposition. But what they're questioning is, what do ordinary Jews living inside Israel, what is their opinion? Has it changed in one way or the other, either more in support of or against?
0: In the Jewish communities around the world, I won't say all. I can say the UK, I can say the US, and I would guess also Canada. I would say they divide into three-thirds. One-third, mostly over 50 or 60, one-third are still blindly faithful to Israel. One-third have reservations, but haven't reached the point of completely rejecting it as a source of inspiration and identity. And one-third which has had enough with that state and for whom Israel is no longer a source of identity or inspiration. That's Jews living outside. Some places they're still terrible, like in France, totally lunatic. Germany, there's not many Jews in Germany, but totally lunatic. But that wasn't the fullness of the question. The question is the state of Israel. In my opinion, one, maybe not the only, but certainly one of the most important facts about what happened in the last 2.5 years is that it's incorrect to describe it as a state-sponsored genocide. That is not correct. It was and continues to be a national project. It's not as if Mr. Netanyahu and his cohorts, they are acting in a vacuum, unrelated or disconnected from the population. Their actions their orders, all of that across the board, with only the tiniest of exceptions, is supported wholeheartedly by the whole of Israeli Jewish society. Israel's probably the most polled, P-O-L-L-E-D, polled place on God's earth. Because anything an Israeli Jew does, whether he has an omelet or cereal for breakfast, whether the omelet is sunny side up or sunny side down, anything an Israeli Jew does has to be of the utmost interest to the whole of humanity. This stupefyingly narcissistic society, this stupefyingly self-righteous society, they're constantly being polled. And what do the polls show? In the course of the genocide in Gaza, one poll asked Israeli Jews, when the IDF, the Israeli Defense Forces, when they enter a city, should they kill everybody in the city? That was the question. Should they kill everybody in the city? Nearly half of Israeli Jews answered yes to that question. A few months later, a question was put to all Israelis. Are there any innocents in Gaza? Is anybody innocent in Gaza? 64% of all Israelis answered no. If you factor off the non-Jewish Israelis, which is about, depending on how you judge the borders of Israel, it's between 15 and 20% of Israeli society is non-Jewish. If you factor them away, it comes to about 70 to 75% of Israeli Jews believe there are no innocents in Gaza. Bear in mind, half, 48% of Gaza's population are children. And 70 to 75% say there are no innocents in Gaza. Every few weeks in these 2.5 years, there were public opinion polls taken among Israeli Jews asking the question, do you believe Israel is using too little force in Gaza, just the right amount of force in Gaza, or too much force in Gaza? Every single poll, everyone, found among Israeli Jews, only 5% thought that Israel was using too much force. Among the other 95%, 40% of that 95%, 40% thought Israel was using too little force in Gaza. It's a very ugly picture. I don't think you can get around the fact that Israel has turned into not a homicidal state. It's turned into a homicidal, genocidal society. Does that mean it's irredeemable? I don't know. I know that Professor Chomsky, he very rarely spoke about the Nazi Holocaust, but he once said something that he said, he would describe the Nazi Holocaust is that the most fantastic outbreak of collective madness in human history. The most fantastic outbreak of collective madness in human history. There are two key words there, fantastic and collective. It was a collective enterprise, a collective undertaking. But I don't think Germany is a great place, but as compared to most other European countries, it's not worse. It did, to some extent, it did redeem itself. Most people in this room will not remember Japan during those years. You know, the Japanese, they murdered 26 million Chinese. 26 million Chinese. They were absolutely ruthless and bloodthirsty. But it's also true to say they changed. Nobody would nowadays describe Japan as among the world's most ruthless and bloodthirsty countries, though it was. So I believe you have to balance two facts. Number one, you have to be honest about the fact that Israel as a society is a horrible, horrible place. Unspeakable in the way it now carries on. But the other fact is, I'm speaking as an American, and I don't know your country's history well enough. Speaking as an American, what we did to the Native Americans in our country was not much better than what Israel is doing to the Palestinians. I would just want to note that I had been reading a lot about the abolitionists in the U.S., that is the Americans, whites in particular, but not just whites, who opposed slavery in the middle of the 19th century. They were extremely courageous. They were extremely principled. It's a very inspiring story. But I have to tell you something which really kind of shocked me. The abolitionists, those who gave over their lives to freeing the slaves, they were every bit as horrible in their attitudes towards the Native Americans. Even people, for some of you may know, even black abolitionists, African-American abolitionists, like Frederick Douglass, when it came to the Native Americans, all the same prejudices, all the same brutality. So I think we have to find the right balance between recognizing the horrors of that society. Unfortunately, a bloodthirsty, crazed, self-righteous, a country of self-righteous, nauseatingly narcissistic Jewish supremacists, but also recognizing that many other countries passed through that phase and were able to redeem themselves.
1: We are running a little bit over time, but I want to ask one last question, because I always think it's important to come away with something practical to do. And one of the audience has a very practical question, but if you could kindly answer it, if possible, in a minute or a minute and a half, which is, the person, I guess, is works in academia or studies, says, how do we tackle in our academic institutions the Zionist groups that spread propaganda against us, calling us pro-Hamas and so forth whenever we talk or about Palestine or express solidarity? So if there is one or two very straightforward practical pieces of advice for those working in academia who how they can fend off from those smear campaigns.
0: Well, I don't want to limit my answer to academia because the problem is everywhere. If you work in a hospital, doctors, nurses, they're terrified of posting anything on their social media that may be sympathetic to Gaza or critical of Israel. It's a countrywide, nationwide problem. And my answer is, the most important thing that needs to be done now is to win back, to wrest, W-R-E-S-T means seize, to wrest back the right to free speech. Once we have won back that right to free speech, then I believe the facts are on our side. The truth is on our side, and actually, a large part of the general public is already on our side. The problem is not that they're smearing with claims about being terrorists and this and that. That's not the problem. The problem is you can't answer. There's been a total crackdown on the right to free speech. And so I believe going forward, at least for the foreseeable future, the right slogan is free Gaza, free speech, or free speech, free Gaza. If you have a t-shirt on the front of the t-shirt, it should say free Gaza. And then if somebody thinks that you are just a wild-eyed terrorist supporter, the back of that t-shirt should say free speech. And then I believe you can win over most people. In the United States, in Canada, free speech is considered a basic value. If you combine free Gaza with free speech, I think you can prevail, though I will acknowledge it's a tough battle, but I think it can be won.
1: Dr. Norman Finkelstein, thank you very much for your time. Just before we close, if you allow me, just for our audience, considering this is a Muslim community event, you were mentioning a couple of points about when you're looking at the slave abolition movement and the unfortunate hypocrisy amongst those who had done something very...
0: I would say it was not even hypocrisy. I don't think they were even aware
1: of it.
0: They were not. They did not understand Native Americans as being human. They did not. Just like Israel does not understand Palestinians.
1: And one of the things, I guess,
0: Arabs.
1: That it just brought to mind, we have in Islamic tradition a couple of things that came out from it for the audience to maybe remind themselves of. There was a saying of Umar, the second caliph after the Prophet, peace be upon him, who questioned, how can a human be enslaved when they were born free? Or the mothers bore them free. And herein, it is a human. It's not a Muslim. It's not an Arab. It is not of any race. And it is the premise of Islam that humans, Allah subhanahu wa ta'ala, has created them with dignity and to be free regardless of their race, religion, and faith. Even the Prophet, peace be upon him, has a saying of, you should always support your brother if he is oppressed or if he is an oppressor. And the companions asked, well, how can we do that if he is the oppressor? They said, you correct him, you don't allow him to oppress. And I think the universality of human rights, when it's left to mankind to decide, is often, at least this is from my opinion, Yani, when it's left for mankind to decide, this is where, unfortunately, the balance of justice often finds the scales not balanced. But when we accept that we all together are here as God's creation, and nobody is born better than anybody else, and each of us have that right to freedom and dignity, it is in that belief that, inshallah, we can find some sort of equality in a very unjust and dark world. Just a couple of words that I wanted to share with everyone, and I thank you again for your time. Please, a huge round of applause for Dr. Norman Finkelstein.

pushes into the hard questions and where the echoes of history collide with the pressure of the present. And just like that, we arrive at the final breaths of this week's broadcast. The slow dimming of a lantern, the quiet settling of truth after an hour that asked much of the heart. As you step back into your day, may you carry with you the questions that refuse to be buried, the courage that refuses to fade, and the curiosity that keeps truth alive in a world that works tirelessly to silence it. I'm Arlene Russell, your host and narrator. 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Thank you for being here. Thank you for listening. We'll return next week. Until then, take care, stay grounded, stay steadfast. This is This Week in Palestine. This is occupied land. This is Palestine. And the call for freedom continues. Free Palestine from the river to the sea. Palestine, Hara.

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1: 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This is Fairbanks Protective Witness. For today's broadcast, we'll be airing an episode from the podcast Unsettled. 2 weeks ago, one of the Palestinian activists that we worked with, who is also a friend of mine, was shot and killed by a settler. His name was Auda Hathaline. And using the past tense to describe him is excruciating. I have so much more to say about Auda, his life, his work, but I need a little bit more time. So in the meantime, we got permission from the folks at Unsettled to broadcast this episode, which features a series of interviews with Auda from 2017 through 2024. I think that this episode does a really good job of showing his evolution from a young man to a teacher, then husband, father. And as you hear Auda grow up, you can also hear the situation deteriorate until eventually it got so bad that a settler was able to kill him with no consequences. So with that, here is Unsettled.
2: Hi, this is Max.
3: And this is Emily. For the past few months, we've been focused on making a narrative documentary series connected to our past reporting on Gaza. It's still in the works, and we'll have more to share soon.
2: But we're coming to you today with heartbreaking news. On Monday, July 28th, Auda Hathaline, an activist, teacher, father, and friend, was murdered in his village of Umm Al Khair in the West Bank by an Israeli settler. He was just 31. There are detailed accounts from eyewitnesses and journalists that lay out exactly what happened. We'll link to those in the show notes.
3: We're thinking of his wife and three young children, his family, and everyone around the world who knew and loved him. I first met Auda in 2016, before we started Unsettled, while I was on a delegation with the Center for Jewish Nonviolence. Through Auda's work with CJNV and other activist groups, he welcomed hundreds from around the world to Umm Al Khair and Masafer Yatta. Back then, he was not yet a teacher or a husband or a father. He became these things over time, and it devastates me that we will not get to see what else he may have become.
2: Auda was a guest several times on this podcast over the years, so while we may not have known him the best or the longest, we do have a fair amount of tape.
3: In remembrance of Auda, we want to share some excerpts from those interviews. Some of what you'll hear today has aired previously on Unsettled, and some we're sharing for the first time.
2: Instead of putting together this compilation, I want so badly to be sending voice notes back and forth with Auda on WhatsApp, trying to find a time to catch up. I want to hear about Auda's kids and tell them about mine. This will have to do.
3: If you knew Auda personally, we hope the sound of his voice brings some comfort. And if you didn't, we hope that his call for justice and his steadfastness in the face of unrelenting violence inspires and guides you.
2: Auda believed in the power of sharing a story, and we hope to honor his memory by sharing some of his story in his own words in this episode.
3: In 2017, I went back to the West Bank and Umm Al Khair with the Center for Jewish Nonviolence. By then, Unsettled was starting to take shape, and I recorded a conversation with Auda, although we never used it on the podcast.
4: My name is Auda Al-Hathaline. I am from Umm Al Khair. I was born in 1994.
1: Hey, me too!
4: Thank you. I studied at school here, then left Toyota to continue my studying. When I finished the 12th grade Tawjihi, I take an apartment at Hebron to study at university. Now I'm finishing my studies. After 1 month, I will graduate. But I hope to find anyone or any organization can help me to continue in a master degree.
5: Mm. What do you study now?
4: Yeah. I'm studying English teaching method.
5: Okay.
4: I want all the people here, Unum Al Khair village, my village, know English language, because English language now is the technology language, is the world language. All the world know English language. You can send your story by Arabic to the people who can speak or read Arabic, but it's not all of them.
5: Mm-hmm. So when you finish your studies, do you plan to work in the school over there?
4: Yes, I will be a teacher, inshallah.
5: Inshallah.
4: In the school there. If I found a job like a translator, mm-hmm. I will be.
5: Okay.
4: It's too good. I love this.
5: So I was wondering if you could tell me just a little bit about what it's like to live in Umm Al Khair and if that has changed at all, you know, over time.
4: Life in Umm Al Khair is too difficult. We are suffering from a lot of things. Electricity is forbidden. Water is forbidden. We have water just for 7 hours per week. Water is not enough for sheep, for cooking, washing, for people. It's not enough for it all. And we cannot build anything. We are suffering from the demolition. This is the most horrifying things.
5: And can you tell me which homes and buildings have been demolished? I know there are multiple.
4: There are a lot of buildings which demolished. The first one, Umm Al Khair Community Center, demolished 3 times. Also, my mother's house demolished 2 times. Every demolition, we find more than 12 or 13 people homeless, without any home. Our ladies and the men of Umm Al Khair, every day in the morning, they check the road of Umm Al Khair to see if the bulldozers came or not. We expect a demolition every day. All of the children, we have a big problem now. All of the children, when they see any car belong to Israeli government or any bulldozers or any army, they will cry. They have a mental problems. It's too bad.
5: Mm-hmm. Can you explain the difference between the settlement that came in 1980s and the new settlement, the part that doesn't have a fence? Can you describe the difference?
4: Yeah. We came here in 1948, before the settlement. The settlement came here and built their houses in 1982. Then they bring a new kind of settlers. Not like the old settlers, they are too bad. They harass all the people here. They are want to take everything here. They hate Palestinians. They hate all the people in Umm Al Khair. When the demolition happened in Umm Al Khair, they stand in the settlement and loving. They love about us.
5: What is it like for Umm Al Khair to work with a group of international Jews?
4: I worked with the Center for Jewish Nonviolence for 2 years. This is the second one. Mm-hmm. I am too happy because we did a lot of working. I met a new friends from all the world. Mm-hmm. All of them are too kind. and I love them because when they lived, they didn't forget us. They also post on Facebook, on all the social media about Umm Al Khair. They wrote in the magazines. They always talk about Umm Al Khair. And the residents of Umm Al Khair, they say that we aren't alone. The world know our story. It's something good because we know that not all of the people who have the Judaism religion are bad. Not all of them are bad. I like the word, the sentence which said, occupation is not our Judaism. Mm-hmm. I love this sentence.
5: Is there anything else that you want to say about Umm Al Khair?
4: Yeah. I want to say another thing, but this is for you. I want to thank you very much for asking me.
5: Of course.
4: Yeah, and you are welcome in Umm Al Khair. You are one of the closest friend of us. And we hope to see you again in Umm Al Khair next year.
5: Inshallah.
4: Inshallah. And have a nice day.
5: Thank you.
2: I met Auda at the tail end of 2019 on another CJNV delegation. I documented my experience on this trip for an Unsettled miniseries we called The Birthday Party. That was the code name for a direct action that was the focal point of the trip. I visited Umm Al Khair several times over the course of that week, but I had my longest conversation with Auda the night before the action, on the patio of a hotel in Bethlehem. You'll also hear the voice of Auda's cousin Tariq and a British activist named Lily.
6: The first morning I met you, you said you turned down a job as an English teacher, right? You were going to be an English teacher and you said no?
4: This year I said no, but last year I was a teacher with the Ministry of Education, and I was teaching in one of the schools in one of the cities which is close to Umm Al Khair. So this year they offered me a job, but why I refused, because they told me you will teach in a school, it's really far from Umm Al Khair. The salary, it's not that much, it's like around 2,000 shekel, and if the transportation will cost me like per month, like around 1,000, you know, like 200 shekel. So it doesn't make sense, you know, to teach all the month for, you know, 800 shekel. But if it's like really close, even if it's free, I mean, the people of Umm Al Khair, I will be glad to teach. So now I'm a teacher, but like not a formal one, like in a school. I teach the people in Umm Al Khair Community Center, and also like the children of Umm Al Khair go to study in the closest school, and the children are lucky because Tariq is their teacher. So you can say Tariq is a teacher in a school, I'm a teacher in the home. Yeah.
6: So I heard you recently got married.
4: Yeah.
6: Tell me about the wedding.
4: Yeah, so the wedding was amazing, and yeah, to be honest, like in the beginning when I told my community that I'm gonna invite my international friends for the wedding, you know, like for some of them it was a weird or strange idea. Yeah, but I'm proud to say that it's the first Bedouin wedding with the internationals. And you know, like if you know, like the Bedouin wedding, it's like around 1 week, it's not 1 day. Yeah, so my international friends came to the wedding, and we celebrated together, we sang together, you know, it was something amazing. So the last day of the wedding, it was like a lunch. So like the people who came for the lunch, they were really so many people, more than 1,000. Yeah. So what happened, you know, like the military came and they took the Palestinian flags, because we put a Palestinian flags. It's a tradition also in any wedding. You put a Palestinian flag, and the military came early morning, and they were, you know, like driving all the day around the wedding. So they scared the people, the children. So it's the only thing which was not good in the wedding. The other things, like, which we control, everything was perfect. But anyway, I'm married like since 4 months. And I think for me, if you will marry the person you love, you will be happy, and you will be lucky, honestly.
7: You're gonna have baby soon?
4: Not soon, yani, you know, but I will not have a farm like the Bedouins, to be honest. Three, yani, maximum. Three children maximum. Yeah, but it's not the time, yeah.
2: Tariq explained to me why he, unlike Auda, wasn't planning to get married anytime soon.
8: So I need the right person to meet, to get married with, so she can support me with this. I don't want to end up having a wife that she doesn't like, so we fight all the time on things.
9: Support you? You mean support the activism?
8: To support me, the activism, like, yeah. So all the got the opportunity to meet someone that supports him with this activism. So once you get the opportunity to have someone that understands this, then why not?
4: I will help you in this if you are serious.
8: You know that I'm not serious about that.
4: Okay. So don't make fun of the married guys. When you will marry, you will be more wise. So I can give you, you know, like advices now.
2: Again, this conversation was the night before a direct action, which had been meticulously planned and rehearsed by Palestinians from across Masafer Yatta and the international activists who had traveled to join them.
6: How are you feeling about tomorrow?
4: About tomorrow, maybe for the people like who are coming from abroad, maybe like they're stressed, they are worried, because like they didn't lived this or experienced this before, or maybe like some of them did. But for me, you know, like, it's okay. Like, I'm sure I'm excited, but it will be a normal day. It will be a normal day. Like, all of our life, all of our days is like this.
2: Earlier that day, everyone who was going to take part in the action had had to decide how much risk they were willing to take on and to choose a group accordingly. Red group for high risk, green for low risk.
4: I decided, you know, like, to be in the green for many different reasons, you know. One of them, like, I don't want to be arrested. Like, I already got arrested many times before, and I spend a few months in the jail, and, like, I know, like, how they treat the people and all these things. Even, you know, like, the last time they targeted me and another Palestinian guy, and, like, we ran a lot. Yeah. So I decided this time that I will be in the green. Yeah, and also, to be honest, that my family, you know, like, they are not okay with arresting, because they know exactly what's happening. If you got arrested before and you were in the jail and, like, they arrest you again, so the problem is, you know, like, they will be more and more. So it's different than the first time. If it's the first time, maybe the things will be a little bit easier. But if they know you, if they know, like, who you are, and you already were with them, or, like, they arrested you before, so things will be really hard. So I hope nothing bad will happen, and I will be in the green.
2: At the same time, Auda, like a lot of the activists, expected something bad to happen during the action. In some ways, the underlying strategy depended on something bad happening.
4: I really like the idea. I wanted these people who are coming up from abroad to see exactly what the Palestinians seeing every day. I want them to take our message with them to the people. Yeah, we want, and we saw this, and we saw this, and we got attacked, and all these things. Because this is our daily life, and we all the time see this. And, okay, like, if I, like, talk about what's happening personally, or, like, anyone from the Palestinians, the message will not reach to the world, or it will not, you know, touch the world. But when the people who are internationals, Jewish, you know, like Israeli people, all these things, send messages, you know, at least the people will hear their message, and they will take care of it more than the Palestinians. And I wanted the people to know, like, about exactly what's happening, that the Palestinians who are living, you know, in these, you know, places, they're suffering, and what's going on in the media, like daily media, most of it is fake. The Palestinians, they are not a terrorist. They're just simple people speak about simple rights. And with these people, I think our message will be really strong.
3: In January 2022, Auda's uncle, Haj Suleiman, was killed by Israeli forces as he tried to prevent them from confiscating Palestinian cars. Haj Suleiman was a beloved elder in Umm El Khair and had been a symbol of resistance across the area for decades.
2: When I got on the phone with Auda about a year later, in January 2023, he was still mourning the loss of Haj Suleiman, but he also had happy news.
10: You have a new baby. I wanted to say congratulations.
4: Thank you so much. I had a new baby just like 10 days ago, the second one. I have two now.
10: 10 days ago. Wow.
4: Yeah, I have two now. One of them like 2 years and a half, and the second one is like a few days.
10: How is it being a new dad?
4: I mean, it's really a great feeling, but I mean, not here in Masafriyat. Because like here, like when I think about their future, both of them, I mean, it's really like dark future. You don't know, you know, like what they will face, what life they will live. And, you know, like, it's really hard. It's a really complicated situation when you cannot, I mean, like, guarantee that your children will get, I mean, like, life better than yours, especially, like, if you suffered all of your life. Yeah, it's really hard. It's a really hard situation. Since a few months, it's the worst since years.
10: How has it gotten worse?
4: I mean, like, now the army who's controlling all the area, the attacks are really getting more, the demolition, it's getting, you know, like, double more. They are raiding the houses at night, they're confiscating all the cars. There's no cars now here.
10: So how are you able to get, are you able to get around? Are you able to get to work?
11: I mean, like, we go, but there is a lot of difficulties, honestly. Tonight, they were chasing one of the cars. Yeah, I mean, like, they really made the situation much, much harder for everyone here. You know, like, you cannot build. Your house will be destroyed. They will raid your house. They will put checkpoints at the entrance of your village. Even if they are sure that you are from the area, they will stop you for hours. They will detain you. If your car, you know, like, it's not registered, as they mentioned, they will confiscate it. Everything started since the beginning of 2022 when they killed Haj Suleiman. And, you know, like, after three cars, like, they came to confiscate three Palestinian cars. They put the cars on the truck, and the truck ran over him, and they, like, pulled him more than 7 meters, like, under the truck, and we lost him. Everything started from that day, like, 17th of January 2022. After that, they like, on May, they declared a new decision to evict and, you know, like, displace 8 villages, which means that 1,300 to 400 people will be homeless. I mean, like, all the area here in Masaf Riata, they declare it as a military, you know, like, training area. So just imagine, like, the tanks and, you know, like, the bulldozers and they shoot just, you know, like, in the middle of the houses. And now they have a new strategy. They are bringing new settlers in the Palestinian mountains close to every village and offer the settler everything he wants to live, with also, like, a big number of sheep and goats. And that settler, with his gun, prevent all the Palestinian shepherds from going, you know, like, any meter around. Now, I mean, like, our sheep and our goats, we cannot take them, I mean, like, outside at all. They literally waiting us to take the sheep out because they will cause us troubles. They are not taking, you know, like, anything outside because, like, they will attack the shepherds. They will steal the goats. They will attack the people. To be honest with you, I'm 28 years old. I have a lot of experiences about, you know, like, bad things with Shai and my family faced from the occupation. But believe me, this year is really the worst. The only happy thing which happened this year that I had a baby, I mean, like, 10 days ago. The rest of the year is really the worst. The rest of the year is really, I mean, like, sorry for the word, but it's really shit. What's going on here? It's really unbelievable. Just imagine, like, you are sleeping with your wife, with your son, and the army raiding your house in the middle of the night. And they check everything, they broke everything. And then they leave. Here we are sleeping in houses. We have no guarantee if we will sleep in the same house tomorrow. Maybe, like, the house will be destroyed. No one knows. You cannot know, like, how tomorrow will be. I mean, like, every day we wait to hear what happened. Now, every day there is something happening. They are attacking this, attacking this guy, that guy, that woman. I mean, any one of us can see and get the attack in any moment. Now the army is 24 hours here. The army took all the cars, everything. Demolition orders, every week there's a demolition order, every week. And also they put checkpoints at the entrances of the village. They will ask you when you are going out. They will ask you when you are coming in. They will check you. They will, I mean, like, check all the car. I mean, like, everything. I remember when my wife wanted to give a birth. We were running in a car and I shouted to them that we have an emergency here. And, like, what happened? They were really ready to shoot me. While we have, like, a pregnant woman in her last moments, they told me to stop. They told me, I mean, like, to turn off the car. And, you know, like, even, like, it was an emergency, we stayed around 10 minutes. 10 minutes! I mean, like, we are lucky because we didn't lose the baby. I mean, like, just imagine.
10: Have you seen a lot of support from outside of the South Hebron Hills?
11: There is support, but it's totally not enough. It's totally not what we expected. It's totally not, I mean, like, the way we want. It's totally not enough. And unfortunately, like, the activists now, they started to feel scared, I mean, like, from getting here. It's like the number is not like before.
10: I'm sorry to hear that.
11: Since years, we are asking the war to do something for the Palestinians here. And we want the people to know. We really want the people to know. I mean, like, if there's any Zooms, any webinars, I mean, like, where we can talk with people to let them know exactly what's happening. We'll be, I mean, like, happy to do it. South people has and South Africa are not okay. The people here, we are not okay. I mean, like, the hope which we got years ago, the belief which we got years ago, now all of it gone. All of it gone. Now we don't have any hope. Even we, the activists, which we pretend all the time we have hope, believe me, there is no hope.

0: As bad as things had been in Masafer Yatta in January 2023, after October 7th, 2023, they got worse. Settler soldier militias were on the rise, and the ability of activists to access Umm El Khair and other villages was restricted. I reached out to Auda.
1: I don't know if you remember, but I was in Umm El Khair in 2016 and 2017. Yeah. It's been a little while.
2: I know you and I remember you. Once I saw the picture, immediately I remembered you. I know all of the people who were with CGNV went that. Once we feel that there are people who's in solidarity with us, supporting us, it makes the things, you know, like a bit easier. I'm not saying that it's solving the issue, no. But it makes us, I mean, like, feel, you know, like, better. So thanks, I mean, for being supporting. And yeah, like, I'm here to help you in what you want to do, like, podcast, writing, whatever.
1: Yeah. So how have things been since October 7th? What have things been like? I know you all have been, you know, facing a lot of violence for a long time. So are things different in the past few weeks?
2: Since, you know, like the beginning of the war, we have been living days that cannot be described at all, you know, very depressing and sad days that drive everyone here to be crazy. There's a lot of fear and, you know, like kind of anticipation or waiting for unknown fate. We don't know what's waiting us. We became completely surrounded now from all of the directions. The entrances of our villages are completely closed. The villages also got separated from each other. And for example, if there's a problem in this village, you will not be able, like, to go to help. You cannot go at all. And also, we cannot drive on the highway at all. And we cannot even reach hospitals, markets, clinics, pharmacies, shops. And the worst of all of that is the settlers' attacks, which have become like terrifying to the people, because they will simply shoot you if they see you. They are not allowing you even to film or to document like before. The first thing that they do once they raid any village or any house, they confiscate all of the phones and they check them. They check your gallery, they check your WhatsApp, they check everything in your phone, and if they find any picture which they don't like, immediately they will start to beat you. They will break your phone in front of your eyes, and sometimes if you, for example, refuse to open your phone, to unlock your phone for them, they will attack you. They will take your phone. And also, like, the worst thing which I'm gonna say, that settlers started to threat people that they have to leave their places, otherwise they will be killed, which happened in Susia, and also, like, it happened in Umm El Khair. So the situation is really crazy, you know, like, since the beginning of the war, we didn't sleep at all.
1: So for these raids, this intimidation, this violence, you know, are these settlers, are these soldiers, are they both? Who is coming to do this?
2: Now, like, in this moment, there is no settlers and there is no army. You know, like, they are not separated. All of them who were attacking the people, all of them were wearing, I mean, like, soldier uniform. All of them carrying guns.
1: So, in terms of looking to the future, you know, are people going to leave? Are you going to stay? What are you going to do?
2: Yeah, first of all, I mean, unfortunately, like, some people from, you know, like, a few villages, they have already left because they were seeing, you know, like, really hard attacks. And also, like, the rest of the villages, they are here. They didn't leave because they don't have any other place to leave. And I think, inshallah, I will pray that no one will leave. We want all of the war to do their best to stop what's happening now, and to stop also, like, the war, because it's really a genocide what's happening in Gaza.
1: Yeah, it's heartbreaking to see. And I'm just wishing and praying that you and your family and everyone is able to stay as safe as possible, and that this ends soon.
2: Yeah. Thank you, my friend.
1: Yeah.
2: Thank you so much.
1: Thank you so much. Take care.
2: Yeah, love, bye bye.
1: Bye.

0: Just a few weeks ago, in June 2025, Auda and his cousin Eid flew to the United States for a short speaking tour. They had visas from the State Department. But when they arrived at the San Francisco airport, they were held in detention and then turned away.
1: The day after Auda's death, Umoher was raided by the Israeli military, who arrested several friends and family members. At the time of this recording, Auda's cousins Tarek and Eid are still in jail, while the man who shot Auda was released under house arrest. Israel is reportedly refusing to release Auda's body to his family until the community promises not to bury him in Umoher.
2: Yeah, for me, what I want, if you'll ask me easily what I want, I will tell you I want a peace and justice, easily.

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Unsettled is produced by Emily Bell, Max Friedman, and Alana Levinson. 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

Thanks for tuning in this week, and thank you so much to Max at Unsettled for sending us the audio file and being cool with us sharing your episode. 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I really encourage you to check those out and get involved. Thanks.

25th of February, 2024. In protest against a U.S.-sponsored genocidal war, as bombs were falling and exploding all around, burning up the bodies of the children on the ground, huddling in tents and

0: On International Drive in Washington, D.C., a young airman walked up to the Israeli embassy. As mothers buried babies who had no milk within, as white phosphorus munitions burned off the people's skin, as the troops were firing on those trying to find bread, as the body count was building up to 30,000 dead. Dressed in his fatigues, there on Embassy Row, he announced into the camera this was where he'd meant to go. An act of desperation and one designed to share the horrors of the crimes being committed over there. Like a mirror to the world, so no one could look away from what's happening in Gaza every minute of each day. He stood in front of the building, as ready as he'd get. He put his phone down so he could live stream it on the net. When he lit the fire, on the day he chose to die, with no way to stop the slaughter, at least he had to try. As the flames rose up, yellow, red, and blue, did he look up at the cross and wonder what would Jesus do? The Secret Service came to point a gun at Aaron's face. The airman didn't move. He just stood in place. He'd come to make a spectacle. That was understood. If he couldn't stop the war, he'd do what he could. As his body burned before us in an unmistakable sign, again and again he shouted out, "Free Palestine!" The 5th of February, 2024.
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0: KVD Hard Knock Radio hanging out with you this afternoon. In case you haven't noticed, there's been a lot of discussion about ICE, the role that they're playing, their presence, and how people are reacting to them. We could start with the last couple of shows where we talked about the Supreme Court rulings and what that may mean for people of Haitian descent. How will they be interacting with ICE with the removal of their temporary protective status, which has been in place for quite some time, and that's going to impact over 350,000 people. We also have been doing shows talking about the intrusion ICE has made on lawyers, people who have been watching and noting their activities in places like Minneapolis. And so many of those folks have been visited by ICE, and some are being charged with some sort of loophole in the law, in my opinion, around conspiracy. And then we've heard these anecdotal stories. You know, there's nothing systemic, but a couple of highly publicized incidents of ICE going now after people, tracking them down in their hotels while they're on vacation and saying, hey, you know, 6 months ago, you put a post up on social media and you criticized ICE and we're here to see you about it. So it seems like something that is designed to capture attention, which it has because we're talking about it, and put people in fear that there's this huge, ominous police force that is going to look and come after you if you criticize them, that is going to look and come after you if you document what they're doing, is going to look and come after you if you are somehow on a list that says you need to be deported. The response to it has been swift. There have been daily protests in places like the Delaney Center or Delaney Hall in Newark, New Jersey. And in recent days, we heard about a strike. We also know that the Alligator Alcatraz, which is in Florida, has recently been closed. So there have been some movements, but I want to talk about these strikes. And joining us is Julian Ball. And there's a big activity that is happening in solidarity with the ongoing hunger and labor strikes at Delaney Hall. So welcome to the show. And how you doing, Julian?
1: I'm good. Thanks for having me.
0: What would you add to what I kind of laid out? I know I'm missing some things. I just wanted to give people a quick synopsis.
1: No, that was a good introduction and a good summary. You know, as we know, the Trump administration Trump announced when he ran that one of his big goals was to accelerate the deportation machine and ramp up a campaign of mass deportations indiscriminately targeting folks who are in the immigration process. And what that led to is the Trump administration wants to quickly construct as many detention facilities as it can with no regard to the conditions there, with no regard to whether people actually belong in detention. People don't, right? Immigration, whatever you think about immigration, and, you know, immigrants deserve a right to come here and make a living. But even if you accepted the immigration laws of the country, it's not a crime to come here and look for work. It's if anything, it's a civil offense, but people are being rounded up and put in these detention centers. They're demanding both in Delaney Hall in New Jersey, they're demanding to be able to work on those cases from freedom, from the outside, right? There's absolutely no reason that someone should be in detention. We also know that these facilities, there's another hunger strike happening in Adelanto, California, the detention center there near Bakersfield. And we know that in both places and in a lot of other detention facilities around the country, there is substandard food, there's lack of medical care, there's punishment when folks exercise their right to protest, peacefully going about a labor and hunger strike. We know that they're treated the same way prisoners are, and it's not right. The way prisoners are treated isn't right when they are convicted of a crime. But in this case, right, same thing. People who are detained are being paid pennies per hour just to be able to afford their commissary. Where, you know, on the outside, we at least have minimum wages.
0: Let me ask you this. How much of this mass deportation machine is a money grab versus a real staunch ideological position where you're looking at entire groups of people and saying we don't want them here in the country?
1: That's a good question. I think you have to separate out the Trump administration that's getting political gain out of this. And then GEO Group and other private prison corporations that actually run these facilities, they get contracts for these. And they're set to make $1 billion in revenue this year just from operating private prisons. So we are talking about a lot of money that's changing hands. And of course, with the Trump administration, there's usually corruption that goes into that. Though I don't have any specific facts about his connection to GEO Group.
0: I ask this because if we go back to the first Trump administration, and I stood on the floor at the Q Center or the Q Arena where the Cavaliers played. That's where they had the Republican convention. And I saw the fervor in that crowd. And they were like, build a wall. It was scary, to be honest, because the energy and the conviction in which people were saying, build a wall. And it raised a couple of questions. One, with the 10,000 or how many thousands of people that were in that arena, I wanted to ask, like, what has been your experience with people who are immigrants that have come here? Have they really encroached on your life in such a way that you feel compelled to be caught up in this fervor of build a wall, this anti-immigrant sentiment? We didn't use those words back then, but it was build a wall and keep these people out. That was the mantra. And then we're here, and that seems to be a build off of that sentiment of, you know, build a wall. Now we're going to deport, you know, deport. But at the same time, we let in 200,000 Ukrainians, right? We're opening up our borders and telling Afrikaners, people who were staunchly behind the apartheid government in South Africa, we're letting them in. There's been no shutting of any sort of borders for folks coming out of Israel. And we could probably look and find other countries, mostly white, where folks are welcome with open arms. But Haitians, Mexicans, Central Americans, a lot of Southeast Asians all seem, you know, finding themselves with a target on their back. So when I'm asking this question about the ideological stance, is it about having immigrants come to this country that we're against, or is it about something else?
1: Yeah, I mean, for sure, with the Trump administration, there's a white supremacist agenda that you're touching on. And the United States both needs immigration. Like huge sectors of the economy would fall apart without immigrants. But it also needs anti-immigrant sentiment to keep people divided and to create a subset of the population that's second-class citizens or not citizens at all, to be able to lower wages overall, make it so you can pit people against each other. And of course, this country has a long history of white supremacy. And usually where you find one form of bigotry, the other one's not too far away, and the same justifications get used for both kinds of bigotry. Sometimes you get politicians who aren't just cynically using the anti-immigrant sentiment to get corporations to profit, but actually may believe some of what they're saying. So there may be a little bit of both there.
0: We're talking with Julian Ball, talking about an upcoming solidarity rally that will be happening Friday, July 3rd, 5 p.m. I'll have him give the details in a little bit. Let me ask you this, Julian. I'm sitting here thinking, and I hear about the white supremacy angle. I mean, that should be obvious right at this point, especially with the recent Supreme Court ruling about birthright citizenship. And you're seeing, you know, the fervor around that. The irony is you have people who have parroted a White House talking point. Well, how would you feel if somebody just came in your house and had a baby? And then they say, well, Julian, you had a baby and now, you know, we have to share the house with you. And I thought it was funny because it's coming from people who probably didn't talk with the pilgrims, who felt like they had every right to show up in somebody else's land and claim it as their own, or believers in manifest destiny. So, you know, the disassociation that people have, the cognitive disassociation is remarkable. And we should definitely remember history, because it's kind of ironic to hear people be upset about that when they themselves had encroached on other people's houses, you know, proverbial houses. But with that being said, the conditions that we have heard that are inside these internment camps, I'm going to use those words, these detention centers. Some of these communities have high numbers of people who voted for this, that they have embraced the Trump administration knowing that this has happened. There are many folks in Asian communities that see nothing wrong. There are folks in brown communities that see nothing wrong. In fact, I remember somebody telling me about a job fair they had in Dallas, and lots of folks went to sign up. Now, maybe it was a money thing, but there are folks who, in theory, have seen individuals and communities that resemble them, where members resemble them, who have voted and gotten staunchly behind. Now, some places they might not be the majority, but it is a huge number that you can't ignore. So how do we make sense of that? Because it's easy when you have such high numbers to trot out somebody who's black, brown, or Asian who will say, yeah, we need to shut down these borders. And don't tell me, because I'm from the barrio. I'm from the east side of this town. I'm from, you know, a China or Korea town or whatever. And I believe in what this administration is doing. It kind of creates a very weird optic.
1: Absolutely. And, you know, for sure, there are a lot of people who vote against their own interests. I don't assume that everyone who pulled the lever for Trump is a white supremacist. Not everyone shares every aspect of Trump's ideology or policy platform. A lot of people were confused. A lot of people voted because of the economy. The cost of living went up under Biden, and then we see the Democrats don't stand for very much.
0: The deportation machine you talked about was really enhanced by Obama.
1: Mm-hmm, that's right.
0: You know, he did mass deportations. He was just much more slick about it, you see. Right. So it's, again, that cognizant, this, you know, disassociation where it's like, I'm mad at Trump, but, you know, the guy before did the same thing. He just wasn't as cruel.
1: Right, right. So there's a lot of kind of kick the bums out in the U.S. when you have a two-party system. Certainly there is a real, very real and very scary subset of the population that

0: galvanize our side and change public opinion. And eventually, those who aren't hardcore on the other side will hopefully come around.
1: Most definitely. I kind of alluded, but maybe you can give us some details. What is actually happening inside these detention centers? I think when you use the word detention center, you think, oh, you know, you're in a place, it's a detention. You're going to be there. You can kind of, you know, go watch TV and read a book and, you know, have a nice place to sleep and everything. But you described it as a prison. So what exactly is happening in what should we really know about these facilities?
0: Yeah. So as Trump expands his deportation agenda, the only way he can carry it out is to have places to keep people. And in many cases, those are former federal prisons that have been decommissioned. In other places, they're looking at expanding huge amounts of warehouse space, just places where you can store a huge number of people. These places are run by private prison corporations. The two main ones in the United States are Geo Group and CoreCivic. And so those are private prison companies that make a profit off storing human beings. And the conditions there are the same as they would be in any prison. People are forced to work for pennies on the dollar. They're warehoused in cells or in some cases in kind of more open rooms, and treated as prisoners. Food is substandard. Medical care is almost non-existent. People die in these facilities, and there's no reason for them to be there. There's no, we're not talking, even if you accept that incarceration is about public safety, which often it's not, immigration detention is not. We're not talking about people who've committed a crime. We're talking about people who are trying to win asylum or trying to win the right to stay here.
1: Julian, there are people that I come across who will wag their fingers and say these are lawbreakers, and this administration promised and assured us that they were going after violent criminals. There must be a lot of violent criminals if you're opening up a lot of these detention centers. And I think people are under the illusion that if you just get rid of all these folks, the cartels would disappear and the gang members would disappear. And, you know, in the very beginning, they were tossing out the names of, you know, gangs, you know, like, hey, look at all these Venezuelan gangs and look at all these cartel gangs from Mexico and other places, right? So people were sold on that. Our coverage of it says it's anything but gang members who have been sent away, maybe one or two, but, you know, those outfits, whatever names you gave them, are still around in the communities. But, you know, hardworking Maria, who was selling oranges on the corner, might find herself being in a detention center. You know, little Johnny, who was doing construction work, you know, helping people out, you know, is in these detention centers. So what's the deal with the criminal aspect that this administration promised that they were going, or assured us that they were going to be targeting?
0: Yeah, well, that's just scapegoating, right? Every study has shown that when people first come to this country, they're less likely to commit crimes. And then when they're being picked up, they're not, I mean, if someone commits a crime, nothing stops law enforcement from knocking on their door and arresting them and then going through the regular court process and charging someone with a crime. But that's not what we're talking about here. We're talking about people who are applying for asylum or being picked up at courthouses and their immigration check-ins. We're talking about people who are picked up in the community for the only offense is an immigration violation. So they're just being charged with being here. In some cases, people, I mean, the main reason people who come here do come here has always been economic. They're leaving economically difficult situations to be able to make a living and support themselves and their loved ones. And they're coming here to work. In some cases, people are actually fleeing cartels or fleeing countries that, in some cases, the U.S. is responsible for destabilizing. And you can talk about Honduras, you can talk about El Salvador as examples.
1: Right. Two main places where we destabilize and then criminalize the people when they try to escape the destabilization. And now in Venezuela. So with that being said, let's talk about these hunger strikes. What has that been looking like? What's been happening with these daily protests in places like Delaney Hall? And now you also mentioned that there's hunger strikes going on in Adelante, which is outside of Bakersfield.
0: That's right, Adelanto.
1: Adelanto.
0: So in both cases, last month, folks in detention decided they'd had enough. And they in Delaney Hall, they're working with community groups and their loved ones outside to publicize their demands and the conditions and asking for their immediate release so that they can work on their immigration cases outside of detention in the communities with their loved or surrounded by their loved ones. They've also been demanding that the governor of New Jersey meet with them and hear firsthand about the conditions there. Governor Mikey Sherrill did visit, but was not allowed to meet with them.
1: The governor of New Jersey?
0: That's right. Governor Mikey Sherrill went to...
1: Was not allowed to meet with those who are in detention camps at a facility in New Jersey?
0: Yes, that's right.
1: Who said he couldn't meet with them?
0: So we know that Geo Group runs that facility. We know that ICE is ultimately in charge of every facility. I'm not sure who actually made that call. I'm assuming it was the administration of that center, Geo Group.
1: That is unbelievable. I mean, you got to walk me through this. I'm the governor of a damn state. I mean, that's a big deal, right? We're not talking about me or you, you know, walking. I'm the journalist. You're an activist, organizer. We're not talking about that. It's hard enough. Maybe a lawyer, we should raise some eyebrows. I want to go see my client. You won't. But, you know, they could say, well, for safety concerns. But I'm the governor of a state. And I'm coming to this facility to meet with folks that are in a facility at my state. State, you know, I'm assuming you're paying taxes and all the other stuff. Probably some of those people that work at that facility are residents of the state. Are you telling the governor that he can't see, you know, these folks? I find that's just crazy. Did the governor hold a big press conference? Were there a number of politicians? I'm just thinking optics. Did everybody get together and say, how dare you not allow a sitting governor to go see and make sure that the facilities that are, you know, that reside in his state or her state are, you know, safe for people?
0: Yeah, I know that did. I don't know what the exact response is. I do know it was on the news, which is the only way I know about it. But Democracy Now! Has been doing a really good job covering all this.
1: Well, of course, to Amy and everybody would. But I want to just kind of toss that out there because that should be a big deal. And what I mean is that I can look at mainstream coverage right now and hear about a crime in Chicago. We're 1,500 miles from Chicago, but you're going to cover a shooting that took place there. And I can hear about something that seems very, you know, unimportant in the larger scheme of things in Texas or in Florida, right? So there is coverage, and outlets are able to do this, and vice versa. Things that go on here in Cali make their way all across the country. You know, people are calling me up. I heard In-N-Out Burger closed in Oakland. How do you know? It was on the news. Like, on the news? Like, yeah, they covered it. But then you have, like, a governor who can't go to the facility. And that's not news. And I'm wondering, what would have happened if, say, a governor like Greg Abbott, who has been in support of the Trump administration, or, you know, Ron DeSantis out of Florida, would they have denied Ron DeSantis, say, you can't come to Alcatraz, you know, Alligator Alcatraz? You see what I'm saying? Are you telling me that a Greg Abbott couldn't go to any of the facilities in Texas? So I just want to make sure that we're kind of understanding this. I don't want to belabor the point, but I don't think we should hear what you just said and just take it casually. I don't think we should shrug our shoulders and say, oh, it's no big deal. What do you expect? That's a big deal.
0: Yeah.
1: Because it indicates that there's very little power being that one has or one is not exercising.
0: Right. It's true. And in a way, it's even more true now under this administration. But it's always been true that any kind of corrections institution is pretty shielded from the normal political process. What happens there often happens beyond the public eye, and there's much less oversight in any kind of carceral institution. But it's definitely worse now. And your point about would this have happened if it had been a Republican or generally just someone favorable to what ICE and GEO Group were doing, if it was good PR for them, I'm sure it would have been different.
1: I'm just astounded that somebody in the prison could say, tell a governor no. Now, it's different if you want to have the president. Right? You know, we go back to the civil rights movement and, you know, and folks are like, no, we need to integrate the schools. And, you know, and they're like, no, we're not going to do that, et cetera, et cetera. Then, you know, LB Johnson had to get on the phone or, you know, before him, the attorney, you know, somebody high up had to make, we are going to, you know, deputize these troops and make sure that, you know, Sasha gets to go to school. You see what I'm saying? You would see that sort of interaction. Maybe if we saw Trump say, no governor can go inside these facilities, then maybe, you know what I mean? You'd see that kind of line in the sand and we would understand what we're up against. But I just can't see a worker at a facility say, yeah, you know, I know you're the governor, but we're not letting you in. That's mm-hmm. crazy talk.
0: Right.
1: That really is crazy talk.
0: Yeah. it's worth noting, too, you're asking about the protests. And sometimes you get this from politicians who have some kind of voting base of people who are justice minded and feel the need to do things like visit these places. It's worth noting she's also the governor who sent out the state police to the protests to repress protesters there.
1: I remember that. That's what I'm saying. You know, yeah. So yeah, I forgot to mention that, but I recall that.
0: Yeah.
1: Wow. So let me ask you, not to be cynical, Julian Ball is our guest here this afternoon. It sounds like we got two entities that are kind of favoring what's going on. Just one is nice about it and the other one is more upfront.
0: Talking about the Democratic and Republican parties.
1: Yeah.
0: I mean, the Democratic Party definitely has a more of a progressive voting base or people who would favor immigrant rights. But you've seen throughout history that both, you know, there's an interest for the people who run this country, corporations and so on, in both getting a cheap labor supply and restricting it at the same time. So you create second class citizenship, can divide people, can pay people less. And so the debate, for as long as I can remember, has usually in official circles has been about kind of the Republican far right scapegoating versus the Democratic, well, let's have more border security combined with a path to citizenship, which is usually also restrictive. And, you know, you have to pay a fine. It takes 20 years. And then, right. And then whatever comes out, if anything, like of legislation, is some compromise between those two positions.
1: Right.
0: Which makes things get worse and worse. And then Trump has escalated things.
1: Well, if you have hunger strikes going on in two facilities, that should be a rallying cry, in theory, that goes beyond movement folks, right? You know, Mickey Sherrill, the governor in Jersey, should be like, you know, these folks have a hunger strike and we're behind them. Newsom, I mean, come on, you're lame duck at this point. Mm-hmm. You are you supporting the hunger strike in Adelanto? You see what I'm saying? I mean, these are things that I think we should just make note of, because they make note of everything else. You know, if you were to set up a camp and say, we're protesting what's going on in Gaza, oh, the governor would make a speech then. He would show up with troops and cameras, and we're removing these tents from your campus. But a hunger strike, everybody's like business as usual. It's just something that's worth noting, those contradictions in my mind.
0: Yeah. I mean, anything that happens in a detention camp by nature is going to be hidden from the public, right? And, you know, in encampments all over the country in support of Gaza, you couldn't ignore that because it was in your face. But it's up to those of us on the outside to make sure that it can't be ignored. And so that's why we're holding this rally.
1: No, and I think that should definitely be amplified more. So talk about the rally, what to expect, and what can people do to support and amplify what is happening in terms of both the actions that are being taken and what's going on inside these detention centers.
0: Yeah, so we talked about what's happening inside the detention centers. These detention centers are run by Geo Group, the private prison corporation I mentioned. Believe it or not, they actually have a facility right in the heart of San Francisco in the Tenderloin on Turk and Taylor. And not only that, but it's that site was the site of the historic Compton cafeteria riots, which happened 3 years before Stonewall, which a lot of people have heard of in New York. It was a riot of trans people against police violence in the 60s. So it's a historic site for a lot of LGBTQ folks. And it's now a reentry facility run by Geo Group. So people who serve federal prison sentences go there at the end of their sentence. They're still basically locked down or have restrictions on them, but they're on work release. So they can go to work and then come back there and are, but it's a carceral facility and it's run by the same private prison corporation that's running detention centers like Delaney Hall and Adelanto. So we're hosting a rally in front of that facility July 3rd, which is this Friday at 5 p.m. In solidarity with the demands of the hunger strikers. So we'll have a rally there. We'll have a variety of speakers, both from immigrant advocacy groups, from folks who are in the trans community, to call attention to that.
1: Quick question. In terms of the hunger strikes? How long has it been going on, first of all?
0: So it they both started last month. Delaney Hall started in, I believe, mid-May, and Adelanto started in late May.
1: So what has been the reaction that you all have been able to gauge internally with these hunger strikes? Is there retaliation against them? Are people being forced to be fed? What's the health of the people that are striking, and how many do we know are striking and doing the hunger strike?
0: Yeah, so I know at its height, I know there were dozens of hunger strikers in both places. Unfortunately, it's very hard to sustain a hunger strike for that long, and I've heard that in Delaney Hall, it's starting to wind down, although the demands are still there. But the reaction has been repression. So in Delaney Hall, they've actually been tear gassing and pepper spraying folks who are detained. And then putting them in solitary. They've also, the reason the protests escalated is that they also started transferring folks who were involved in the hunger strike to separate from each other so they couldn't organize together anymore. And then I know in Adelanto, they've also transferred people who are involved in the hunger strikes.
1: Wow. It also seems like the goal is not to reintegrate people back into society. So if people die, you know, not to be cynical again, but it's almost like you can see a Stephen Miller type character going, oh, well, less work for us, you know. Does this make a difference? And, you know, oftentimes protests are designed to do a few things. One, bring attention to a dire situation, and hopefully this brings additional attention. But sometimes it hopefully touches in the hearts of somebody and pulls on them emotionally and maybe even spiritually and let them go, I can't let, you know, Julian, who is, you know, doing a hunger strike, I can't let you die on my watch.
0: Yeah.
1: But with these guys, it's like, I don't care if you die. Have at it.
0: Yeah. I mean, it's sometimes it's hard to know what the reaction, what the impact of a protest is going to be until after you start. You're hoping it start a chain of events, right? You're hoping,
1: right?
0: And it could be, right, there are people on the ground in these facilities and who might react differently to different and you, if a protest is powerful enough, if it has enough support on the outside, you could create divisions amongst the folks at the top in how to respond. And sometimes that opening is what, just that little opening is what organizers and activists need to push.
1: Right.
0: So it's really hard to say. Your tools, when you're locked up, are limited. So how, right, what kind of protest you can get away with and what access you have to the public. And you got to work with the tools that you have. And, you know, these folks who are doing this are stepping out bravely. And it's just up to us to let them know that we have, when they do something like that, that we have their backs and we're going to do what we can to amplify their message.
1: Julian Ball has been our guest. As we wrap up, what are the marching orders that you would give to folks to do? So we know at 5 o'clock on Friday, July 3rd, on Turk and Taylor is where folks are going to be meeting to protest in solidarity with the hunger strikes that are going on at these two facilities. But if I'm not able to make it, you know, it's getting ready to be a big holiday weekend, what would you ask us to do?
0: One is just stay tuned about further actions. You can call governors Mikey Sherrill and Gavin Newsom. Unfortunately, I don't have their numbers in front of me. You can call the GeoGroup personnel. You can call ICE. You know, we don't expect them to be super, super caring or anything, but still, the more people in power know that people are watching what they're doing, the better.
1: Last question. When it comes to non-detention facilities, but just regular, you know, I hate to use the word regular, but in carceral systems that are not dealing with immigrants, some of these private institutions have demanded that their beds be filled, you know, at a certain quota, at a certain clip. So I think there was a state, might have been Arizona, someplace where they fell below 90% and got sued by these private prison groups because, you know, the contract says X amount of, you know, percentage of beds will be filled. Is that the case with these detention centers? Is there a quota for them?
0: I do. Generally, they do operate on a per bed payment system, I believe.
1: Right.
0: I don't know specifically what the contract looks like with Delaney Hall or Adelanto, but that is pretty common. You are right.
1: Okay. Well, we'll keep our eyes open and ears peeled. I want to thank you, Julian, for coming on. Friday, July 3rd, 5 o'clock, Turk and Taylor Street, in front of the detention center, the privately owned detention center. So, you know, you can network with people there, help bring attention to what is happening, and stand in solidarity with those on the inside who are doing a hunger and labor strike. So thank you very much. We're going to take a break here on Hard Knock Radio. We'll be right back.
2: Yeah. You know, sometimes I think they don't truly understand me, you know, because they don't.
3: Change the world, I switch.

0: We live in an era of the great grift. One writer called it Griftopia. This is an era of taking, where people are snatching stuff just because they want it, straight out of the air. And it's no longer covered by, you know, political niceties, a soft, sonorous voice, international law. They take things because they want things. And they take things using the military because of the strength and the quote-unquote lethality of the military. This is the great grift, the great take. And why is it happening now? You know why? I think they know that this thing is on the brink of failure. And if they don't take it now, they won't be able to take it tomorrow. But they want to take it before the ecological situation becomes really unlivable, untenable. Water systems break down. Electric systems collide because they're building so many data centers to support AI industries that small towns and villages will get crushed below the weight of their bills and electricity bills and water bills to support these systems. Everybody is getting in on the grift, the take, the getting paid, because this is that moment. Capital is rapacious and awake to the great grift that's happening every day right in front of our eyes. With love, not fear. This is Mumia Abu-Jamal.
1: These commentaries are recorded by Prison Radio.

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0: York, this is Democracy Now!
1: I just finished an excellent meeting with President Trump. When I say excellent, it's not just lip service.
0: President Trump and Israeli Prime Minister Benjamin Netanyahu met at the White House Tuesday for their first meeting since the two nations launched their war on Iran 5 months ago. The meeting comes as the Israeli military expands operations in the occupied West Bank and continues to carry out deadly attacks in Gaza. We'll speak with Francesca Albanese, UN Special Rapporteur on the occupied Palestinian territory. Then we look at the Cyclospora outbreak and the biggest measles outbreak in 35 years in the United States. This comes after the Trump administration made sweeping cuts to public health programs. We'll speak to the former chief medical officer at the CDC, Dr. Deborah Howery. She resigned in protest last year.
2: Secretary Kennedy censored CDC science, politicized its processes, and stripped leaders of independence. I could not, in good conscience, remain under those conditions.
0: Then to the cockroach movement in India, where weeks of protests by hundreds of thousands of young people led to the resignation of India's education minister. But now the Modi government is continuing to crack down on protesters.
3: While many of us are celebrating the resignation of the education minister, many students across the country who participated in the protests are facing a witch hunt.
0: All that and more coming up. Welcome to Democracy Now!, democracynow.org, The War and Peace Report. I'm Amy Goodman. France and Spain are racing to contain wildfires amidst a heat wave that has temperatures soaring to 42 degrees Celsius. That's up to 107 degrees Fahrenheit. More than 360,000 people have been evacuated so far. On Tuesday, French authorities evacuated 4,000 more people from tourist sites along its Atlantic coast. It's the largest peacetime evacuation in France's history. Earlier this month, 13 people died in a blaze in southern Spain. This is a resident of El Tiemblo, Spain.
4: A mí me afecta mi corazón porque soy...
5: This has affected my heart because I have had heart surgery. That is how it has affected me. I've had to bear the rest, bottle my emotions, and keep on going. I have to help my neighbors.
0: In Japan, at least 18 people have been killed after a powerful 7.1 magnitude earthquake struck the southwestern part of the country Monday. Rescue efforts continue at a collapsed shopping mall. An explosion ripped through the mall about an hour after the earthquake. In Uganda, the country's health minister declared the country Ebola-free Tuesday. The latest outbreak of the disease had infected 20 people, killing two. Since 2000, Uganda suffered multiple outbreaks of the disease. Meanwhile, Ebola continues to spread in the Democratic Republic of Congo, with the government reporting over 3,300 cases and more than 1,400 deaths. In Washington, D.C., Israeli Prime Minister Benjamin Netanyahu and Ukrainian President Volodymyr Zelensky attended a memorial service for South Carolina's Republican Senator Lindsey Graham. They also had meetings with President Trump. After his meeting, Netanyahu posted a video boasting he had, quote, one of the best conversations, unquote, with President Trump. Meanwhile, in an unusual move, President Trump did not invite the press in for a photo op or questions after their meeting. Since Trump returned to office, Netanyahu's made seven trips to U.S. Protesters gathered near the White House.
6: And he is the reason for the illegal war that has started on my homeland of Iran that is also currently being bombarded. And every time he comes to visit, our people, our countries get bombarded again. And we are here to make sure that our voices are heard, and he knows that we don't want him here. He is not welcome here. We know that he's a war criminal. We want bombs to stop falling on our people.
0: Meanwhile, on Capitol Hill, the Senate voted to confirm Jay Clayton as the director of national intelligence Tuesday, with all Republicans supporting his nomination and all Democrats voting against it. During the confirmation hearings, Clayton repeatedly refused to say Joe Biden won the 2020 election and declined to say that Trump had lost. Negotiations between the U.S. and Iran have stalled as Iran rejected a proposal to evenly divide control of the Strait of Hormuz. This is Iran's deputy foreign minister.
7: We told them explicitly that under no circumstances are they permitted to do so. We said that if any warships approach the Strait of Hormuz for this purpose, or if they bring equipment or any vessel or any other assets for mine-clearing operations near the Strait of Hormuz, they will be considered legitimate targets by the Islamic Republic of Iran.
0: Despite the lull in fighting, Iran launched multiple ballistic missiles towards a U.S. military base in Jordan Tuesday. The U.S. Central Command called it an attempted surprise attack. This comes amidst new reporting from Reuters that China is expected to deliver shoulder-fired air defense missile launchers to Iran within weeks. Meanwhile, Saudi Arabia joined the U.S. in striking what they said were Iranian proxies in Iraq Tuesday. In Yemen, Iranian-backed Houthi rebels claimed to have launched a missile attack on a Saudi oil tanker Tuesday. The U.S. walked out of a U.N. Security Council meeting Tuesday during the French ambassador's remarks. It comes after France blasted the U.S. for voting against extending Volker Türk's term as U.N. High Commissioner for Human Rights. After the vote Friday, France's U.N. mission posted on X, quote, "The U.S. used to be a beacon of human rights. Not anymore. Today it stands alongside North Korea, Nicaragua, Mali, and Russia, isolated, and the world no longer listens to it," France posted on X. In Iran, human rights groups say authorities have hanged two people who participated in anti-government protests back in January. The two men executed Tuesday were Amir Hossein Safari and Abolfazi Sepahai. Video verified by the New York Times show large crowds of protesters gathering near the site of the public executions. In Gaza, at least one person was killed and over a dozen wounded in an Israeli strike that destroyed a mosque surrounded by tents of displaced Palestinian families. Video footage shows Israeli jets striking the Al-Mutakin Mosque in Gaza City Tuesday, igniting a powerful explosion. 60 Palestinians released from Israeli prisons returned to Gaza, showing signs of severe injuries and starvation, with some of them so fragile they were unable to walk. The men were detained across Israel's most notorious prisons, Ofer, Negev, and Sidet Haiman, many held for more than a year, and recounted brutal beatings and other forms of torture by Israeli soldiers. In Israel, activists protesting against settler violence in the occupied West Bank clashed with police in Tel Aviv Tuesday. It comes as Defense Minister Israel Katz announced that he's ordered the IDF to take over a fourth refugee camp in the West Bank and expel its Palestinian residents. This is Eli Levin, a protester from Haifa.
8: The reason I'm here today is because what we have seen coming out of the West Bank just the past week, but the past months and years, is horrifying. It's immoral. And we believe that it is endangering not only Palestinians who are witnessing ethnic cleansing and the evacuation of their homes, but it's also endangering all of us.
0: A federal judge has ordered the release from ICE custody of one of the key witnesses in the fatal shooting of Lorenzo Salgado Araujo, the 52-year-old Mexican father killed by an ICE agent July 7th in Houston. Jose Trinidad Rojas Pliego must be released within 48 hours, the judge ruled. He was one of the three passengers in the van driven by Salgado the morning of the fatal shooting. Two other key witnesses, including his younger brother, Victor, remain in an ICE jail. Community organizers Tuesday again disrupted a Houston City Council meeting. Salgado Araujo's eldest son, Ronaldo, addressed the council demanding justice for his father and an end to the collaboration between Houston police and ICE.
9: How will you show up for the rest of the immigrant community here in Houston to make sure that what happened to my dad, Lorenzo Salgado Araujo, doesn't happen to any of them? This isn't a partisan issue. This is an issue of right and wrong, and this wrong needs to be addressed. Every single one of you council members have immigrants living in your district. How will you protect them?
0: This comes as Reuters reports more than 12,000 people have been detained after the Office of Refugee Resettlement provided personal information on unaccompanied migrant children, as well as their parents and sponsors, to federal immigration agents. Since January of last year, ORR has shared more than 460,000 leads to immigration authorities. Meanwhile, the New York Times has found ICE arrests have surged at airports nationwide as the TSA, the Transportation Security Administration, expands its collaboration with ICE. Wired reports a longtime Department of Homeland Security official has resigned over what he described as Trump's brazen corruption and the quote-unquote war on immigrants. Mark Rosenblum served as executive director of the Office of Homeland Security Statistics, where he led efforts to publish information on immigration arrests and deportations. DHS stopped issuing that data after Trump returned to office. Rosenblum said on a LinkedIn post, quote, "It'll come as no surprise that I'm thrilled to end my relationship with the current administration. Between the war on immigrants, the war on feds, and the war on facts, not to mention the crazy war in Iran and the brazen corruption, I just need a change," he said. President Trump's reportedly pressuring Health Secretary Robert F. Kennedy Jr. to more aggressively push for policies that would further slash childhood vaccination recommendations. The Wall Street Journal reported the issue came up during a lunch back in May at Trump's National Golf Club in Northern Virginia when Trump confronted RFK Jr. on why he wasn't doing more to probe a widely debunked link between childhood vaccinations and autism. At the time, Trump reportedly told Kennedy he believed the secretary, quote, had the yips, unquote, to reduce the number of vaccinations for children. Lobbyists and Department of Health and Human Services staffers reportedly told the Journal Trump may replace Kennedy with Centers for Medicare and Medicaid Services Chief Dr. Mehmet Oz if RFK Jr. fails to fulfill the demands. Separately, Anthony Fauci, the former veteran director of the National Institute of Allergy and Infectious Diseases, is expected to testify at a Senate hearing today on the COVID-19 pandemic. And in Peru, Keiko Fujimori has been sworn in as president. She's the daughter of the former dictator, Alberto Fujimori, who spent years in prison for crimes against humanity committed during the 1990s. Protesters took to the streets of Lima.
10: President Keiko Fujimori does not represent us, ladies and gentlemen. What is happening right now in Peru is monstrous. We cannot live like this with this government that she has brought in today. And Mr. Rospi Gliosi has passed new laws, and they do not represent. Present us, ladies and gentlemen. This is why we are here in the streets. Today they kill us. Today they murder us. Today they extort us. That is why we're in the streets.
0: And those are some of the headlines. This is Democracy Now!, democracynow.org, The War and Peace Report. I'm Amy Goodman with Anjali Kamat, longtime Democracy Now! Producer who's back with us after many years producing and co-hosting. Welcome, Anjali.
11: I'm delighted to be back. Thank you. And welcome to all our viewers and listeners from across the country and around the world. President Trump and Israeli Prime Minister Benjamin Netanyahu met at the White House Tuesday for their first meeting since the two nations jointly attacked Iran 5 months ago. Trump and Netanyahu met for 90 minutes, but they did not appear together to make public comments. Netanyahu posted a short video after the meeting.
7: I just finished an excellent meeting with President Trump. When I say excellent, it's not just lip service. A conversation with full partnership, mutual support, understanding of the common goal to ensure that Iran does not have nuclear weapons and other goals as well. This is one of the best conversations I have had with the President of the United States, our friend, President Donald Trump.
0: After their meeting, both Trump and Netanyahu attended the funeral of Republican Senator Lindsey Graham. Meanwhile, protesters in Washington gathered near the White House to condemn Netanyahu's visit. This is an Iranian-American activist named Bita.
6: And he is the reason for the illegal war that has started on my homeland of Iran that is also currently being bombarded. And every time he comes to visit, our people, our countries get bombarded again. And we are here to make sure that our voices are heard. And he knows that we don't want him here. He is not welcome here. We know that he's a war criminal. We want bombs to stop falling on our people.
11: Netanyahu's visit comes as Israel is escalating its military operations in the occupied West Bank, where there's been a surge in settler violence. On Tuesday, Defense Minister Israel Katz announced that he's ordered the IDF to take over a fourth refugee camp in the West Bank and expel its Palestinian residents. Israel is also continuing to carry out deadly attacks in Gaza, where a severe humanitarian crisis is unceasing. The Trump administration allowed Netanyahu into the United States, even though the International Criminal Court issued an arrest warrant for Netanyahu for war crimes in Gaza.
12: We're joined now by a top UN official who's been barred from visiting the United States due to her public criticism of Israel. Francesca Albanese is the UN Special Rapporteur on the occupied Palestinian territory. She's been under sweeping U.S. sanctions for most of the past year. A judge lifted them briefly, then they were reimposed. She's also author of the new book, When the World Sleeps, Stories, Words, and Wounds of Palestine. Francesca, thank you so much for being with us from Italy. If you can start off, I mean, this was unusual yesterday. I think it was Netanyahu's seventh visit to Washington since Trump returned to the White House. It was his first since the beginning of the U.S. and Israel's attack on Iran. And interestingly, though we see a video of Netanyahu saying it was the best conversation they ever had, Trump, in a rare move, did not invite reporters into the White House for either a photo op or conversations afterwards. And apparently the conversation was about Iran. Yet in Israel, the Israeli military has launched major operations in the occupied West Bank. The Israeli defense minister, as we just said, saying they're taking over a fourth Palestinian refugee camp. Can you assess the situation and the significance of this meeting?
13: Thank you for having me, Amy.

0: against the Palestinians has just grown longer and more documented by Israeli and Palestinian human rights organizations and UN Commission of Inquiries, other committees, myself and other special rapporteurs. What does it mean? You know, I often hear the argument that the United States is not a member to the ICC. It doesn't matter. It doesn't mean that they have to extend protection to a fugitive from international law, which is what's happening. At the same time, this is not just a fugitive. This is an accomplice to other violations of international law that the U.S. is committing itself against Iran and against Palestinians in many ways. So what does it tell us in a nutshell, that the United States is actively contributing to make the international criminal law architecture that it has been building from Nuremberg, the Nuremberg trials, up until now, crumble on our head? And this is this should make no one happy, including U.S. citizens who think that they have nothing to do with it or with Israel and Palestine. This is everyone's business.
1: Francesca, I want to turn to a clip of New York City Mayor Zohran Mamdani. Last week in a video message, he called on the U.S. government to arrest Israeli Prime Minister Benjamin Netanyahu precisely because of this arrest warrant issued by the International Criminal Court.
2: As I've said, I agree with the ICC that Benjamin Netanyahu should be arrested and tried for his crimes, as I do for anyone else charged by the ICC. My administration has reviewed every avenue available under applicable law to determine whether New York City could execute the International Criminal Court's arrest warrant if Benjamin Netanyahu came here. It is clear that we do not have the independent legal authority to enforce this warrant. The federal government, however, does, and I call on them to join the ICC and execute this warrant. And I want to be equally clear. Benjamin Netanyahu is not welcome in New York City, nor is any other war criminal at large.
1: Francesca, Prime Minister Netanyahu said in an interview on Fox News in response that Mamdani was, quote, fomenting hate. And you posted an X as Netanyahu was en route to the U.S. that, quote, Italy, France, Greece did it again. Three Rome Statute parties opened their airspace to the fugitive Netanyahu in breach of their obligation to cooperate with the ICC. I call on competent authorities to investigate possible complicity. Talk about what you're calling on countries to do, including the United States.
0: Very simple. No double standards. Apply international law as it is. It's paraphrasing Rosa Luxemburg. It's either the rule of law or it's barbarism. I do agree with what New York mayor has just said, and not out of sympathy, but because what he said is legally right and is morally compulsory. And we cannot keep on looking idle or standing idle in the face of impunity. This is why at the beginning of this interview, when you asked me what I think of this visit by ICC wanted Benjamin Netanyahu, it's bullying. It's bullying in diplomatic suit, because the New York mayor might not have the power to enforce an arrest or an head of state. And still, he called upon competent authorities, federal authorities, to do so. It doesn't matter that it doesn't happen today because there is someone who prefers to abide by the law of might rather than a rule of law. We need to keep on voicing dissent in conformity with international law. This is what I keep on doing from within Europe as a European. It doesn't matter if they ridicule me, if they mount hatred campaign or smear campaign against me. My skin has grown thicker, as I think everyone who's dealing with justice and human rights. And at the same time, we need to recall the obligations that these states, including, as I said, Greece, Italy and France have. This is the third time, if my count is correct, that these three countries authorized flights of ICC wanted Netanyahu over their airspace. Making all of us, all European, French, German, Greece, Greek and Italian citizens accomplices, even morally. This is unacceptable. And this is why there should be an investigation over the authorities who allowed it. It looks small in the context of a genocide, but every action matters, as every crime matters and will be accounted for.
1: Francesca, let's go to the West Bank. I mean, you recently posted on social media that pogroms against defenseless civilians are happening all over the West Bank while Gaza is under fire. Israeli civilians and army joining forces. It's not just Netanyahu, you wrote, and a few rotten apples. This is Israel.
0: Absolutely. And look at what Israelis themselves are saying. I want to point to the fact that an increasing number of Israeli organizations, political forces, journalists have been sounding the alarm for over a year, and especially in the recent days, that the situation is out of control. A few days ago, a Land for All coalition said the Israeli forces cannot keep control, cannot ensure protection of anyone, because the settlers, who are the settlers? These are Israeli civilians who behave like thugs, who behave like squads, who have been killing and beating, attacking Palestinian families and properties. And they are completely unleashed, supported by the army. Look, I've been investigating. I was no expert on the occupied Palestinian territory until 4 years ago. I was an expert on the question of Palestine. And now I know what happens in Gaza, the West Bank, and East Jerusalem better than anything else, because this is what I do. I look at it every day. And in a time of genocide, I cannot let it go. And I can tell you, the pogroms have been a constant feature of settlers, armed Israeli civilians, since before October 2023. Just in 2023, before October 7, there were 12 pogroms, meaning attacks by armed squads, Israeli civilian squads attacking Palestinian villages, and everyone seemed not to care. It's better we pay attention now, because the situation has gone out of control. And I keep on saying, I'm not just talking for the Palestinians, I'm talking for everyone in that land, including Israelis, who clearly see what's happening. But unfortunately, the weight of the pro-Israel and the pro-apartheid lobbies is just too strong for their voices to be heard.
3: I wanted to very quickly ask you, I mean, you have the opposition leader, Lapid, saying, this is not you, Francesca Albanese, this is him saying, I never thought that in my lifetime we would talk about Jewish terrorism, but this is Jewish terror, he said, about Israeli settlers in the West Bank. And of course, you then have Israeli soldiers who are working with Israeli settlers.
0: I had missed that. Thank you, Emmy. And well, finally, me and Lapid agree. And the thing is that this should have been said months and years ago. But the fact that Lapid says that proves that the situation has gone out of control. And again, it's not just Netanyahu. Half of the governments, inside colonization, I've been receiving screenshots of chats in Hebrew by Israeli activists and academics who keep on sounding the alarm. And they say they are calling for blood. They say no house units, but blood. Now, I just want to remind, in closing, that the West Bank, as well as Gaza and East Jerusalem, are illegally occupied. There is no possibility for Israel settlers or soldiers to invoke self-defense there, because the International Court of Justice has ordered Israel to dismantle the occupation. So I really encourage every U.S. citizen with that place at heart, but also with U.S. values at heart, not to turn your eyes and your gaze away, because this is happening. The U.S. support to this criminal endeavor is happening with your taxpayers' money.
3: Very quickly, we just have 20 seconds. Your comment on the U.S. walking out of the U.N. Security Council meeting Tuesday during the French ambassador's remarks, coming after France blasted the U.S. for voting against extending Volker Türk's term as U.N. High Commissioner for Human Rights. France saying on X, the U.S. used to be a beacon of human rights, not anymore. Francesca Albanese.
0: Well, I don't think that U.S. used to be a beacon of human rights Absolutely, but surely it was much better than that, and clearly is no longer. Not only that, now it's really leading a campaign from the Board of Peace, whatever it is, to where it stands on Venezuela, Cuba, and Israel or Iran. It's leading a campaign to dismantle the multilateral order that was conceived, including through the U.S. support, in the aftermath of the World War II.
3: Francesca Albanese, UN Special Rapporteur on the Occupied Palestinian Territory, her new book, When the World Sleeps, Stories, Words, and Wounds of Palestine. Coming up, the Cyclospora outbreak. Thousands are experiencing this parasite around the United States and the biggest measles outbreak in 35 years. What does this have to do with the DOGE sweeping cuts to public health programs? We'll speak with the former medical officer at the CDC. Stay with us.

0: of The Forsaken by the late folk musician Michael Hurley in our Democracy Now! Studio. This is Democracy Now!, democracynow.org. I'm Amy Goodman with Anjali Kamat.
1: More than 11,000 people across 41 states in the country have been sickened by the foodborne parasite cyclosporiasis. Food safety experts have tracked one pocket of the outbreak that sickened 2,000 people and sent 98 to the hospital to iceberg lettuce grown in Mexico and distributed by food giant Taylor Farms, the largest produce supplier in the United States. Recall lettuce was distributed and sold in at least 27 states. The numbers of cases are still climbing, and all sources of contamination in these latest outbreaks may never be identified. A key part of the food safety system in the United States is the FDA's FoodNet surveillance program, which is a collaboration between the federal government and state agencies. When billions of dollars in public health funding were slashed at the beginning of the Trump administration, FoodNet stopped its mandatory tracking for cyclospora and five other pathogens, including listeria, a bacteria that is fatal in 30% of cases. Mass government layoffs are also a factor. The CDC lab that specializes in the cyclospora parasite was reduced from a team of 11 to just three.
0: Meanwhile, the resurgence of the measles that began last year has reached a 35-year high with at least 2,300 cases, three deaths, including two children. The CDC set a goal in 1978 to eliminate measles in the United States and achieved eradication status in the year 2000 following decades of vaccination efforts. This year, the U.S. will lose that status. There's so much to discuss when it comes to public health in the United States right now. For more, we're joined by Deborah Howery. She's the former chief medical officer at the CDC, resigned in August last year in protest over political interference at the agency and the firing of the CDC director, Susan Menares. Dr. Howery's a board-certified emergency physician professor at Emory University Rollins School of Public Health. Well, it looks like it's a real blank show here in the United States, Dr. Howery. But if you can start off by explaining what cyclosporiasis is, how it has spread, and if you think it is related to the massive cuts, the staff at the CDC, what almost a third have been laid off or fired or have left since the Trump administration came into office.
2: Absolutely. Well, so cyclospora is a parasite. And it is found in foods such as lettuce, vegetables, cilantro, and certain fruits. And we see it every year, usually a couple hundred cases. And by washing foods, you know, really well, and certainly cooking them to temperatures over 150 degrees, you can prevent a lot of these cases. But what has happened this time is, because there have been significant cuts to CDC and FDA, and as part of FoodNet, they are no longer tracking it mandatorily. We don't have as good of a really a lens on what is happening. And so we've seen, you know, close to 11,000 confirmed or suspected cases now. That is, you know, four to five times more than I am aware of. And what is concerning about this is, you know, it's not just a simple food poisoning. It can be diarrhea that can last for several weeks. It needs to be treated by antibiotics. And several people have been hospitalized by it.
1: And Dr. Howery, can you explain more what FoodNet is and what the problems are when you stop this long-term tracking?
2: So FoodNet was really kind of like, I talk about CDC as disease detectives. And so it was a system that, you know, tracked, states would report if they had several different pathogens like E. coli, Salmonella, you know, many of those, you know, food poisonings that, you know, we're very familiar with. And cyclospora was one of those. But when funding levels did not keep up with what was needed to maintain it, you know, several of these pathogens were cut. At the same time, as we've seen with USAID funding, that funded a lot of the malaria and parasitic work at CDC, and those cuts had an impact. That, coupled with, you know, the DOGE cuts to overall CDC workforce, really has just left our country hampered in being able to detect and respond to these outbreaks.
1: Last week, Health and Human Services Secretary Robert F. Kennedy Jr. defended the Trump administration's handling of the cyclospora outbreak that sickened thousands of people nationwide. He was questioned by ABC News reporter Elizabeth Schultz last week.
3: We do have the outbreak under control. We have done extensive forensics, epidemiological forensics, and we've identified the source of the outbreak. We and the companies that are involved have implemented a recall.
4: Any response to some of the criticism that the cuts to the federal agencies under your leadership has slowed the response to the outbreak?
3: Those criticisms are invalid. We've had no cuts in our surveillance program.
1: Dr. Howery, what do you think of RFK Jr.'s response? Do you trust him? I mean, the number of scientists working on this at the CDC has dropped from 11 to 3. Who do you hold responsible?
2: So I would invite the secretary to actually meet with the CDC scientists and come to CDC and get a briefing. When I was chief medical officer there, we never spoke to him about measles or avian influenza, Ebola. We offered to brief the secretary. He doesn't really have a good, I think, understanding of what CDC does and where the cuts are. I recall last year he talked about mistakes were made when people that did lead were laid off, and those scientists were eventually brought back. I don't know how he can say cyclospora is under control when there's over 10,000 cases. It's in greater than 30 states. And you look at other infectious disease outbreaks. The U.S. is really at a tipping point when you look at measles, whooping cough, all these vaccine preventable diseases as well. And the secretary is responsible for this.
0: So if you can talk about measles and the significance of the fact that the CDC set it as its goal, what, like more than half a century ago to eliminate measles, achieve that status a quarter of a century ago, and now this year will lose that status of eradication, that we're talking about a surge in measles and what this means, Dr. Howery, and how it relates to these cuts.
2: So unfortunately, you know, the secretary has promoted a lot of misinformation around vaccines, and specifically about the measles vaccine. During the middle of an outbreak, he talked about the vaccine having fetal parts in it and promoted things like vitamins, as well as therapies that weren't licensed for measles, such as antibiotics and steroids. That's not what parents and the U.S. public needs to hear in the middle of an outbreak. Measles is highly contagious, and we have seen several outbreaks across the United States with now a record number of cases in over 30 years. What's concerning to me is it's not a harmless childhood disease. We've seen several hundred hospitalizations. Children are missing school, and several have died. Many years from now, we will also see that some will go on to develop a brain infection and die, and many will have their immune memory wiped out. So this is not a harmless disease. It has long-term consequences.
0: Speaking about vaccines on another issue, I mean, you have very interestingly, Anthony Fauci's testifying before the Senate on the U.S. response to the COVID-19 pandemic. And then you had this expose in the Wall Street Journal that President Trump is reportedly pressuring RFK Jr., the health secretary, to more aggressively push for policies that would further slash childhood vaccine recommendations, reporting that the issue came up during a lunch in May when Trump confronted RFK on why he isn't doing more to probe a widely debunked link between childhood vaccines and autism. Many might have thought it was RFK who was pushing this, but in fact, Trump is putting pressure on him and even weighing sacking him, firing him. What are your thoughts about this and the core issue of the connection between vaccines and autism?
2: So vaccines and autism has been widely studied. It's been probably one of the most studied things when it comes to autism. I think autism is a serious problem in this country, and we should be doing more to study it. But something that's been studied for over 30 years and has not been found linked to autism is not where I'd be spending taxpayer money. I'd be spending it on things like environmental factors, looking at genetic predispositions, other infectious diseases. We need to seriously study autism. I think when you have a finding you want and you're back walking it to really get the science to fit the data, that's not how we should be doing things. Science is about having a hypothesis, a question, investigating it, and then finding out what the cause is, not doing that backwards like the secretary does. Although the report said that President Trump was pushing the secretary to do this, I don't know that, but what I can tell you is the secretary, you know, for a decade has been anti-vax and, you know, has sued the CDC and fired all the vaccine committee members. So I really don't think he needs any encouragement from the president to do this.
0: And Dr. Harry, if you could explain again for our listeners and viewers why you quit last year.
2: I quit because I saw vaccine preventable deaths going up. I saw political interference in the work we were doing. I saw programs being dismantled, and I was concerned for the health of Americans in this country, so I could not stand by.
1: And you saved your emails, Dr. Harry. Can you talk about that?
2: Yes. So just, you know, as good clinical practice or as being a capstone official, the role that I had at CDC, my emails are preserved. And so when there were conversations to where I had concerns about conflicts of interest, how decisions were being made, or just so that we could track, you know, institutional memory, I documented all of that. And when I had concerns, I certainly raised them both verbally and in writing.
0: Finally, Dr. Howery, the connection between the massive cuts at the CDC and domestic dealing with measles to these parasites to what's happening overseas and the evisceration of USAID, Agency for International Development. In our headlines today, we just reported on the thousands of cases, for example, of Ebola in the Democratic Republic of Congo. The connection between these two and the lack of tracking and what that means for global health.
2: So I think it's very concerning. You know, Secretary Rubio was talking about America First, but the changes to the USAID funding and PEPFAR funding to CDC will result in significant less presence in countries. Currently, CDC is in about 60 countries. And that means that we're working closely with health departments there, the ministries of health, and the U.S. has a good eye on what is happening. But with the changes to funding, many of these countries will no longer have CDC staff there, meaning we're not going to know when there's that global health threat. And years ago in Uganda, because of the support that CDC and USAID had provided, local staff were able to quickly detect the outbreak, do lab testing, and control it. That is why we need to have a presence overseas to really protect Americans here from health threats both in the U.S. and abroad.
0: You referred to PEPFAR, but for people to understand, that was the George W. Bush program dealing with AIDS in Africa. Now AIDS going up and HIV deaths in South Africa, for example, because of the cut in funding. If you could end by addressing this.
2: Yeah, when you take support away from life-saving programs, you are absolutely going to see people die as a result. Both in the U.S. and globally, public health matters. When it works, you often don't know because you're saving lives. But when you take it away, we see those consequences today.
0: Dr. Deborah Howery, former chief medical officer at the Centers for Disease Control and Prevention, the CDC. She resigned last year to protest political interference and the firing of the CDC director. Dr. Howery is board-certified emergency physician professor at Emory University's Rollins School of Public Health. Coming up, we look at the cockroach movement in India, where weeks of protests by hundreds of thousands of young people led to the resignation of India's education minister. Now the Modi government is cracking down. We'll talk about the response of the protesters. Stay with us.

0: Gunther Mitchell by Sunny Singh in our Democracy Now! Studio. This is Democracy Now!, democracynow.org. I'm Amy Goodman with Anjali Kamat, who's rejoined us at Democracy Now!, has spent the last several years working on a PBS Firelight-supported documentary film about India's rightward shift. So it's great to be doing this segment with you. It is amazing to see what's happened in India. Well, you just returned from India. Could you have predicted what took place?
1: No, this is absolutely, you know, unprecedented, the scale of protests. I mean, there have been mass protests for many years in India in the past, especially during the past 12 years of the Modi regime. But this, the number of people who came through to these protests, young people who weren't necessarily politicized, who weren't organizers, who weren't activists, but who just felt compelled to come out. Well, we turn now to India, where the youth-led cockroach movement has accused the right-wing BJP government of backtracking on its promise not to take punitive action against student protesters and has threatened to restart demonstrations. Weeks of protest by hundreds of thousands of young people in India's capital, New Delhi, and cities across the country led to the resignation of the education minister, Dharmendra Pradhan, on Saturday. This is Abhijit Dibke at the main protest site in the heart of New Delhi, Jantar Mantar, shortly after receiving news of Pradhan's resignation.
2: It's a victory for the Constitution of India. It's a victory for the people of India and the defeat of the dictator. Action must be taken against the police officers who attacked us. Deputy Commissioner of Police Sandeep Lumba, Assistant Commissioner of Police Ajay Sharma, Sachin Sharma. These batons you used in the name of Home Minister Amit Shah and Prime Minister Modi. As of now, there has only been one resignation. Remember, don't mess with cockroaches.
1: Following the education minister's resignation, the cockroach movement agreed to call off the mass protest Saturday once senior members of the Modi government assured them that protesters would not face any repercussions. But in addition to the police violence against demonstrators last week, hundreds of students have been detained since the protests ended. Police in states governed by Modi's BJP have reportedly arrested over 100 students in the days since the protest was officially called off, filing harsh criminal cases against many of them. In West Bengal, where the BJP recently won elections, the Hindu nationalist chief minister suggested that the protesters were all Muslims. And on Tuesday, the Supreme Court of India passed an interim order allowing the government to proceed with existing cases against students. Leaders of the movement have decried the detentions as a witch hunt and vowed to resume the protests.
0: For more, we're joined now from New Delhi by Tuga. Shudhabrata Sengupta is an artist with a Rocks Media Collective, writes on social and political issues in India. His recent essay about the protests published in The Wire is headlined Night Shifts in Jantar Mantar. And Neha Bora is with us, the national president of the All India Students Association. She was on hunger strike at the protests in New Delhi for 23 days, completing her PhD in theater and performance studies at Jawaharlal Nehru University, or JNU, in New Delhi. We welcome you both to Democracy Now! Neha, let's start with you. If you can talk about the significance of these mass student protests, but then the crackdown once they stopped. And now young people saying they're going to start again if these arrests and the punishment continues.
3: So what happened at Jantar Mantar when Dharmendra Pradhan tendered his resignation is nothing that has happened before. It is unprecedented in the history of India in the past 12 years. In our country, we have a government, we have a ruling, we have the ruling BJP, which 1 year after coming to power declared that there need not be any resignations under this government. It used to happen in previous governments, but there need not be any resignations now. Since then, there have been massive protests against the government on citizenship policies, on the farm law that were brought in. But this kind of step back from the government due to mass protests, this is happening for the first time. For a cabinet minister in the BJP government to resign is not, it just does not mean that an individual has resigned. This is the acceptance of defeat, even if it is temporary, for a government that prides itself on being beyond any form of accountability, on being beyond even the very idea of democracy where elected representatives are answerable and can be removed from office if they don't perform. So for us, this win is massive. It means that the government that we are facing right now, even that government with an extremely repressive state mechanism, with a government that has almost dismantled all institutions of democracy, for that government to accept defeat in front of a mass movement is a moment of great joy for us. It helps us feel rejuvenated in the struggles that we are yet to fight, that we are yet to win. But because this government and its policy is and has always been that of vengeance, they know that the resignation of Dharmendra Pradhan is a big blow to the reputation of this government, to any form of arrogance that this government held. And ever since the protest was called off after Dharmendra Pradhan's resignation, we are witnessing a massive crackdown on student activists across the country, specifically in states which are ruled by the BJP or the NDA alliance. For example, in Bihar, I was in Bihar 2 days ago, and we met the DGP there, the DGP of police in Bihar. He showed us an official notification from the Bihar police, which stated that there were over 600 students who had been detained for protesting against paper leak in Bihar. 355 of them were released, and over 300 students continue to be arrested under charges as severe as attempt to murder. In Bengal, there were 14 students who were arrested. Fresh arrests were made yesterday morning. Out of those 14 students which were earlier arrested, 13 are Muslim students. And strict laws akin to the NSA have been evoked. Charges under the Gunda Act have been filed against them. In Assam, students continue to be arrested. In Mumbai, students continue to be arrested. And here in Delhi, we have, first of all, on the 20th of July, there was a massive call for march to parliament. That call saw massive state repression at the hands of the government and the security forces. Pellet guns were used against peaceful protesters. The use of these pellet guns was being denied until 2 days ago, but media reports have revealed that there is a general entry in the Delhi police's register where the Delhi police acknowledges having fired pellet guns. There have been reports where it is being said that a DCP level officer ordered the firing of pellet guns on peaceful protesters. In Bihar, which is a state in India, an AK-47 was fired upon protesters by the security forces, by the Bihar police. This kind of massive crackdown, and in Delhi what we are witnessing is a witch hunt of protesters, specifically Muslim protesters. There is a witch hunt of Muslim protesters in Bihar. The divisive politics of the BJP that we have been seeing for the past 12 years, that is being enforced by the security forces and the police across the country, and people are being intimidated, people are being put behind bars, specifically based on their religion. If they are Muslim students, they are being intimidated, they are being put behind bars.
4: And Anjali, I just wanted to say, yeah, we've been looking online at the pictures of pellet wounds, people who have suffered, almost like we saw in Tahrir.
1: Yeah, these pellet guns obviously have also been used in Kashmir for years against protesters in Kashmir, and now they're being used in the city's capital against protesters, you know, many of whom, you know, many of their parents. This is in many ways a revolt against an older generation that voted the BJP into power. You know, and Neha, you were just talking about how, you know, a lot of those who've been arrested and detained with harsh criminal cases against them are Muslim. And this is something that Muslim protesters at previous protests in 2019 and 2020 are facing very serious charges, with many of them still in jail. I wanted to bring Shuddha Bratha Sengupta into the conversation from the Rux Media Collective. Shuddha, you've been at so many of these large protests that Neha was talking about over the past 12 years. What is different about this one? And talk about the kind of cultural shift that you're seeing.
5: Thank you, Anjali, and thank you, Amy, for having me on the program. First of all, I'd like to salute and express my gratitude to Neha's generation, to Neha and many other thousands of young people like her, for giving us reasons for hope in what we thought was an increasingly dark time. This protest, which is, I think, mistakenly we call the first Gen Z protest, it's not the first Gen Z protest in India. The 2019-20 citizenship protest was led by very young Muslim women who are also Gen Z. And I think that for the last several years, we've been tracking the discontent of the young. And there's clearly a restlessness for change and an unwillingness to accept the lies and the slander that the regime produces on a daily and a nightly basis. And that's really the change in the air. I've written and compared it to a change in the scent, the aroma of the air. It's like the scent of jasmine in monsoon time that completely changes your sensory perception. So that's the case. And you rightly pointed out that there are people from the 2019-20 protests who called for nonviolent civil disobedience, including my friend Omar Khalid, Sharjeel Imam, and several others who were arrested. Omar Khalid and Sharjeel Imam still remain in prison 6 years for having called for peaceful, nonviolent protests, for actually saying that if the state attacks us with violence, we must offer them, these are Omar Khalid's words, but we must offer them love in return. And it was interesting to see Omar Khalid return to haunt the Cockroach Janata Party protests, where many young people came back with signs saying, remember Omar Khalid. Somebody says, he walked so that we can run. And I think that is important to stress a certain continuity. Neha talked about the continuity between the Citizenship Amendment Act protests, the farmers' protests, protests against suicides by Dalit students like Rohit Vamula. In this particular instance, the NEET paper leak, the NEET paper leak, was actually first brought to attention through the suicide of a young Dalit Tamil student called S. Ajita. And she brought up, she was party in a Supreme Court case against the discriminatory provisions of this examination. The Supreme Court, I think, insulted her by dismissing that case, and she had to tragically take her own life. So there's a string of continuities between all these moments of articulate, passionate dissent. In the new situation, we've seen that the young people during the last weeks and months respond with incredible humor, with incredible cheer, and incredibly high spirits. And that's certainly something new that Neha and many thousands of young people have shown us. And that's an inspiration for even someone like me.
1: And Shuddha, you brought up Omar Khalid, who's been in jail without trial for over 5 years. And actually, New York City Mayor Zoran Mamdani brought him up while speaking about Nelson Mandela's legacy at a recent event. And he said, why must we wait as Omar Khalid enters his sixth year of captivity in Delhi? A political prisoner jailed under the same manufactured charges of terrorism that were once leveled against Madiba.
4: We're going to have to end it there. We thank you so much for both being with us. Shuddha Sengupta, artist of the Rocks Media Collective, and Neha Borda, who just completed a 23-day hunger strike. That does it for our show. I'll be in Martha's Vineyard July 31st, Friday night, for the screening of Steal the Story, Please, and Q&A after. I'm Amy Goodman with Anjali Kamat.
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0: Good evening. It's Tuesday, July 28th. This is the Pacifica Evening News. I'm Mitch Jezerich. In tonight's news, Benjamin Netanyahu arrives in the United States for Senator Lindsey Graham's memorial amid wartime tensions with Donald Trump over the war in Iran.
1: Well, I don't need Bibi to tell me that. Bibi's telling me that because he wants me to stay involved. I mean, I don't necessarily. We have...
0: Democrats mark 100 days until midterm elections. Nominees advance despite scandals.
2: The billionaires and corporations rigging this economy keep getting richer. And Susan Collins has done every damn thing that they asked for.
0: And Donald Trump doubles down on the SAVE Act.
3: Women aren't the only population that it will impact, obviously. Trans folks and people who have been adopted and who have changed their names, or people who have just changed their names for their own reasons. We're allowed to do that.
0: These stories and more are coming up.

0: From the studios of KPFA in Berkeley, this is the Pacifica Evening News. I'm Mitch Jezerich. Today marks 150 days since the United States and Israel bombed Iran. Iran launched multiple ballistic missiles at American forces in the Middle East today, shattering a brief pause in fighting as mediators try to get both sides back to negotiations and towards a ceasefire. All Iranian missiles were successfully intercepted, according to U.S. Central Command, adding that U.S. forces, quote, remain vigilant and at a high state of readiness. The United States and Iran had experienced a period of calm during which neither announced attacks for days following weeks of escalation over the Strait of Hormuz, the Persian Gulf waterway, and narrow choke point through which 20% of the world's oil normally flows. Iran effectively closed the strait when the war began by firing at freighters and tankers off its coast. Following the signing of an interim ceasefire deal in June, a battle for control over the strait has erupted, a waterway that was open with no tolls or restrictions before the United States and Israel attacked Iran. Saudi Arabia said earlier today that it shot down drones fired by Iran-backed militias in Iraq for a second day, while Iran-backed Houthi rebels in Yemen claimed to have forced a Saudi oil tanker to turn around as part of their self-styled blockade of the kingdom. The kingdom's defense ministry said in a statement that air defenses intercepted and destroyed several drones that attempted to target petroleum facilities in the nation's eastern region. It said the attacks were, quote, once again launched from Iraqi territory and carried out by Iran-affiliated terrorist militias. Iraqi Prime Minister Ali al-Zayedi ordered security agencies to investigate after the Saudis alleged a similar attack on Monday. The Iraqi military said in a statement that Iraq is committed to, quote, preventing Iraqi territory from being used as a route or launching point for any attack targeting brother or friendly countries. The Iraqi militias have denied any role in the drone attacks. The Islamic Resistance in Iraq, an umbrella group of Iran-backed armed groups, called the Saudi claims fabrications and implied that Monday's attacks were carried out by the Houthis, who had themselves claimed to have attacked Saudi oil facilities. Meanwhile, the Houthis have claimed responsibility for missiles fired at a Saudi oil tanker, forcing it to turn back. Last week, they announced a blockade of Saudi shipping, putting another key Middle Eastern waterway through the Bab el-Mandab Strait, leading to the Red Sea, at risk. The United Kingdom Maritime Trade Operations Center said a tanker reported hearing explosions while traveling in the southern Red Sea. It did not name the tanker, but said the crew and vessel were safe. The rebels fired on at least one Saudi tanker in the Red Sea last week. A Washington think tank says recent fighting with Iran had used up more of the U.S. military stockpiles of advanced air defense systems. The Center for Strategic and International Studies focused its analysis on Patriot and THAAD missile interceptors, which have been used to defend American troops in the Middle East against Iranian missiles and drones. CSIS said diminished inventories may force the United States and its allies to use fewer interceptors, raising the chance of a strike getting through. Hostilities have paused and resumed multiple times, and the Islamic Republic is still capable of launching deadly attacks. Asked about suggestions that the U.S. munitions are running low, Trump said stockpiles are in good shape, but blamed former President Joe Biden for giving U.S. technology to Ukraine.
1: We have a lot of ammunition, different types. You know, Biden gave a lot to Ukraine, and so we're building that up, but we have a lot. We have a lot of the mid-level stuff, too. I mean, more than we could ever use, no matter what. But we have a lot. I'd like to have more, to be honest, but so much was given to Ukraine by Biden. When I left, the cupboards were full. When I came here with Obama, he didn't buy ammunition. We had very little. And I got it built. Now, as soon as I left, they gave a lot of it to Ukraine. I mean, numbers that nobody's ever seen before.
0: Iran fired missiles and drones at a base in Jordan on July 17th, killing three U.S. troops. Iran issued a warning to nations accused of tapping into Tehran's frozen assets. Ibrahim Zulfagari, spokesperson for Iran's Joint Military Command, said any country that did would be barred from transiting through the Strait of Hormuz. His video message was carried by Iranian state television.
2: While warning the criminal president of the United States about the consequences of this unlawful action, we also announced to all companies and all countries that choose to embrace Trump's proposal and make use of Iran's frozen assets under this pretext that from this point forward, the armed forces of the Islamic Republic of Iran will not allow any of their vessels to pass through the Strait of Hormuz.
0: Iran issued a warning to nations accused. The threat came in response to Trump's post on social media last week in which he threatened to use Iranian assets frozen abroad. Trump had said damage to ships from Iranian attacks in the strait would be, quote, paid for by Iranian money that the United States has in its possession and controls, close quote. However, it was unclear what legal mechanisms Trump would use to seize and spend the funds. Iran's foreign ministry spokesman, Esmail Baghaei, said that the Strait of Hormuz remains closed despite a shaky halt in back-and-forth attacks by the United States and Iran.
2: I emphasize that the situation in the Strait of Hormuz has not changed at all. It's still closed because of acts of aggression by the U.S. and the lack of security imposed by America on the region.
0: Iran on Monday condemned Ukrainian President Volodymyr Zelensky after he said Ukraine had struck vessels in the Caspian Sea that were used to transport military cargo involving Iran. In a statement posted on X, Aragachi called the attack a blatant UN Charter violation carried out at Israel's behest to draw Europe into the war. Iranian Foreign Ministry spokesperson Esmail Baghaei echoed Arachi's statement.
2: The Ukrainian president's behavior is reminiscent of the anarchists who, on the eve of the First World War, carried out theatrical yet highly dangerous acts whose consequences eventually engulfed all of Europe. There is no guarantee that a dramatic gesture intended to attract attention and assert one's position in the international arena, where that position is not particularly strong, will remain limited in scope. The consequences, both for Ukraine and for the entire region drawn into this conflict, could be unpredictable.
0: Iran is an ally of Russia in its war against Ukraine and has helped Moscow develop its drone capabilities. Ahead of his visit to Washington today, Ukrainian President Volodymyr Zelensky also claimed that Russia has been providing Iran with satellite images of U.S. military bases in the Gulf region. President Donald Trump responded to that allegation.
1: Well, we'll find out if that's true. I'll ask Putin about it. We'll find out. Hasn't had much impact because we've knocked the hell out of it, wouldn't you think? If that's the case, look, you know, they gave Venezuela a lot of equipment. Venezuela had all Russian equipment. How did that work out? Not too good. So they may be giving, but if they are, it hasn't worked out because they have no army, they have no air force, they have no navy, they have no nothing.
0: Nearly half of Americans believe U.S. law enforcement should arrest Israeli Prime Minister Benjamin Netanyahu during his visit to the country, according to a new YouGov poll. The survey found that 49% of Americans believe Netanyahu should be arrested if he enters the United States, based on a warrant issued by the International Criminal Court. Netanyahu is currently in Washington for the funeral of the late Senator Lindsey Graham. But the poll comes in response to calls by New York City Mayor Zoran Mamdani to arrest Netanyahu if the Prime Minister attends the United Nations General Assembly in September. The ICC warrant accuses Netanyahu of crimes against humanity and war crimes. In an address last week, Mamdani said New York City does not have the jurisdiction to arrest Netanyahu.
3: The federal government, however, does, and I call on them to join the ICC and execute this warrant.
0: President Donald Trump responded on social media, writing that Netanyahu, quote, will not be arrested in any way, shape, or form while in the United States of America, close quote. But Trump expressed some frustration with Netanyahu this week before the two leaders met. However, Netanyahu described his meeting today with Trump at the White House as, quote, excellent, marking their first meeting since the two countries launched a joint war against Iran. Today's closed-door meeting lasted nearly an hour and a half. The White House described it as, quote, positive and productive. Meanwhile, both leaders face growing political pressure at home. Netanyahu is up for re-election and has faced criticism in part over his deteriorating relationship with Trump. The U.S. president is under pressure to end an unpopular war that has caused widespread economic disruption ahead of the November elections. The YouGov poll also found a significant partisan divide. 68% of Democrats said the United States should arrest Netanyahu, compared with 24% of Republicans. President Donald Trump, politicians, and world leaders paid tribute to the late Senator Lindsey Graham of South Carolina. Senators held a memorial service at the Capitol today where the Republican lawmaker served for more than 30 years. A funeral at the National Cathedral drew leaders, including Ukrainian President Volodymyr Zelensky and Israeli Prime Minister Benjamin Netanyahu, as well as speakers like Trump and Fox News host Sean Hannity. Graham died July 11th of an aortic dissection, according to a medical examiner. Christopher Martinez reports.
2: The late Republican Senator Lindsey Graham of South Carolina was remembered by senators of both parties Tuesday morning and by leaders from across the world at a funeral in the afternoon. President Donald Trump delivered a funeral oration at the National Cathedral ceremony, calling Graham a force of nature.
4: Today we gather in the deepest gratitude and profoundest sorrow to honor a beloved friend, a devoted brother, a respected statesman, a giant of the United States Senate, and a true American original who left us much too soon.
2: He praised Graham's career as a congressmember from South Carolina and, since 2003, in the Senate.
4: For more than 30 years, nothing of consequence happened in this Capitol without Lindsey Graham knowing about it. Nothing of significance happened anywhere in the world without Lindsey Graham having a view on it. And no bill became law in the most exceptional republic in human history without Lindsey Graham having a say in it.
2: Graham was one of Trump's most vocal supporters, but it was not always that way. In earlier days, Graham blasted Trump as a jackass and a race-baiting, xenophobic, religious bigot. Trump recalled his revenge stunt during their presidential campaign fight in 2016.
4: So naturally, I did something that I shouldn't have done. I shared his personal cell phone number with the millions of people that happened to be watching that particular day as I made a speech, a very important speech. And I remember the number 202-228-0292 if anybody wants to give it a shot. His phone exploded. He said, I had that number for 20 years. His phone totally, I don't know what he did with it, but it exploded. That was the beginning of a friendship in a way. But it was Lindsey who had the last laugh, because while I blew up his phone for one day, we became great friends, and Lindsey did not stop calling me for the next 10 years. It was not easy.
2: Other anecdotes he told include a pair of stories about Graham's face-to-face confrontations with world leaders, in this case, then Libyan leader Muammar Gaddafi and the Dalai Lama of Tibet.
4: When he met Libyan dictator Muammar Gaddafi in a tent in the desert, he told him, I expected something out of the Arabian Nights. This looks more like a Winnebago. That was not a good statement to make at the time. And when he met the Dalai Lama, Lindsey looked him straight in the eyes and said, so, can you really levitate? The Dalai Lama was not happy with that.
2: Trump also praised Graham's military service and his general approach to war.
4: He had unwavering faith in the righteousness of American power and prayer. And he was extremely hawkish. I will tell you, he never saw a war that he didn't like. Only his true friends would understand that, but he wanted it for the good of our country. He felt in his bones that our destiny is to win, and that his job was to do everything he could to ensure our enemies would lose.
2: Another speaker, Fox News host Sean Hannity, also remembered Graham, but not as hawkish.
5: Lindsey, he was often unfairly characterized as a warmonger. I've heard that false criticism a lot. It's not true. The truth was the opposite. Lindsey desperately wanted and talked to the president about a lasting peace in the Middle East. He wanted every region, every country in the region on that path to peace. That was Lindsay's dream. If people would only listen to what he had been saying.
2: He added an appreciation of Graham from his perspective as a broadcaster, noting Graham's sometimes spicy use of language.
5: You know, I will selfishly admit that when a U.S. senator utters certain words on national TV, it is really, Mr. President, you'll appreciate this, it is great for ratings. And Senator Graham was great for ratings because people listened to him. He drew you in. He had that passion to draw you in. So for that, I was very grateful.
2: Hannity also garnished his eulogy with a bit of praise for Trump.
5: Lindsay, Mr. President, I would argue in my mind, probably has a heavenly version of Mar-a-Lago. It may even be a little bigger. He may have a little more gold in the Oval Office in his mansion in heaven. And I wouldn't be surprised if he added one big beautiful ballroom and an arch somewhere on the property, because he would want to obviously duplicate his dearest friend in life, you, Mr. President.
2: Hannity noted Graham's strong support for Ukrainian President Volodymyr Zelensky in the war against Russia, saying he would have been honored that Zelensky came to the funeral, and likewise for Israeli Prime Minister Benjamin Netanyahu. Both Zelensky and Netanyahu held closed-door meetings with President Trump Monday. Zelensky later described his visit as a good meeting. Netanyahu, after his first Trump meeting since the start of the Iran war, described that meeting as excellent. Netanyahu is facing pressure at home given his upcoming re-election and his deteriorating relationship with Trump. Meanwhile, back in Washington,

0: Ukrainian invasion. President Zelensky has reiterated that Ukraine is changing the tide in this war and gaining momentum every day. We're seeing it happen with our own eyes. Lindsey Graham spent his final days trying to help Ukraine achieve victory. We ought to do the same in the days, weeks, and months ahead.
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2: And you are listening to the Pacifica Evening News on listener-sponsored KPFA in Berkeley, KFCF in Fresno, and KPFK in Los Angeles. The United Nations addressed escalating violence in the occupied West Bank today following a deadly confrontation near Nablus that left two Israeli soldiers and six Palestinians dead, including one child. The confrontation was followed by Israeli raids, road closures, and the arrest of more than 70 Palestinians. Two mosques were also set on fire in apparent retaliatory attacks by Israeli settlers. The violence comes amid a broader increase in settler attacks and settlement expansion under Israel's hardline government, prompting the United Nations to warn that the unrest could spread further across the occupied territory. U.S. officials warned Tuesday that rebuilding Gaza will not be possible without a political process. They said escalating violence in the West Bank had resulted in civilian casualties, displacement, property damage, and growing insecurity across the affected communities. Israeli settler attacks targeting Palestinian communities, homes, places of worship, and civilian infrastructure have continued at what UN officials described as alarming levels. Ramiz Al-Khabarov, the UN Deputy Special Coordinator for the Middle East Peace Process and resident and humanitarian coordinator for the occupied Palestinian territory, said a viable future for Gaza depends on both reconstruction and political progress.
3: Building a viable future for Gaza will not be possible if PA is pushed to the brink of collapse or if the current dangerous dynamics in the West Bank are left unchecked. In the past week, the escalating violence in the West Bank has resulted in civilian casualties, displacement, damage to property, and growing insecurity across affected communities. Israeli settler attacks against Palestinian communities, homes, places of worship, and civilian infrastructure have persisted at alarming levels. Attacks by Palestinians targeting Israelis have also resulted in civilian casualties as well as damage to property.
2: Palestinian ambassador to the United Nations, Riyad Mansour, said Palestinians continue to be killed in Israeli bombardments in Gaza and in attacks by settlers and Israeli forces in the West Bank.
4: Killed as they sleep, as they tend to their groves, as they head to school, as they sit in their homes. Killed as if their lives never mattered, as if they were expendable. And they will continue being killed until those killing them are held accountable.
2: Mansour said Israeli settlers must be disarmed, citing UN Security Council resolutions to prevent further attacks against Palestinians. The discussion also turned to Gaza's future. Israeli Ambassador to the United Nations, Danny Dannon, argued that Israel has upheld its commitments under UN Security Council Resolution 2803, while accusing Hamas of refusing to disarm. We will bring you more on this story later in the week. Hate crimes and other incidents targeting mosques have increased by more than 180% compared with the same period last year. That is according to the Council on American Islamic Relations, or CARE, the nation's largest Muslim civil rights and advocacy organization. CARE says it documented 17 incidents targeting Islamic places of worship in May, June, and July to date, including multiple incidents in California. Its Greater Los Angeles Area Office documented two additional incidents in the region during the three-month period. The 17 incidents represent 51% of the total recorded during the previous year and a 183% increase over the same three-month period last year, when CARE documented six such incidents. The incidents include an attack on a mosque, threats of violence, arson, acts of intimidation, and religiously motivated opposition to Islamic places of worship.
5: We have documented a historic rise in anti-Muslim and anti-Palestinian incidents. This has been on the increase since the Israeli genocide in Gaza began in October 2023. It has been further fomented by Donald Trump and numerous MAGA-affiliated elected officials for years now.
2: That was Zahra Ballou, executive director of CARE's San Francisco Bay Area office, who spoke with us earlier this year following the attack on the Islamic Center of San Diego. Amin Abdullah Mansour Kaziha and Nadir Awad were killed while defending children from extremists whom CARE described as anti-Muslim white supremacists attacking the facility. Ballou said Islamophobic rhetoric used by politicians during campaigns and on the floor of Congress, including warnings that Sharia law is coming to the United States and references to white replacement theories, is contributing to the increase in incidents. In California, CARE alleges that the Los Gatos Town Council imposed conditions on a mosque that were not imposed on other places of worship. The online discussion surrounding the issue included anti-Muslim rhetoric. Florida has become the first state in nearly a decade to carry out two executions in one day today, putting to death an ex-police officer convicted of murder and only the second octogenarian known to receive a lethal injection in modern U.S. history. Ex-police officer James Duckett was pronounced dead after a three-drug injection Tuesday afternoon at Florida State Prison. He was convicted of the 1987 rape and murder of an 11-year-old girl. Hours later, 80-year-old Dominic Okichone was executed for the 1986 killing of his ex-girlfriend's parents. Florida has now carried out 12 executions this year, more than all other states combined. James Duckett was convicted of raping and drowning 11-year-old Teresa McAbee while he was working as a police officer in Central Florida in 1987. Duckett declined to make a final statement, responding, "No, sir," when asked, and showing no response when several minutes into the execution, when the prison warden shook him and shouted his name. He was pronounced dead at 1:19 p.m. Afterwards, the girl's family member said that they had suffered for decades. The victim's mother, Dorothy Tula, said that she waited nearly 40 years to have him dead. And the girl's cousin, Tracy McFall Buskirk, said, quote, "This man took advantage of his badge." The other inmate executed today, Okichone, was convicted of killing his ex-girlfriend's parents in 1986. He is the oldest prisoner executed in Florida's history since modern record-keeping began a century ago. Asked if he wished to make a statement, Okichone said he thanked all of his Christian brothers for visiting him over the years. He also apologized to the family of the victims and to his own family for what he had put them through. Republican Governor Ron DeSantis has made Florida's death chamber the nation's busiest at the end of his final term, saying too many families have waited too long to see justice. Nationwide, the use of the death penalty had been declining for two decades, but that number has ticked up behind the increased pace in Florida. Since 2025 began, Florida has carried out nearly half of state executions across the country. Another execution in Florida is set for August. Floridians for Alternatives to the Death Penalty had recently urged DeSantis to halt both executions, calling two in one day an unprecedented escalation of Florida's use of the death penalty. American Airlines says a technology used briefly disrupted connectivity, resulting in a nationwide ground stop for all of its flights today. The airline later posted on X that its systems were coming back online, and flights had resumed departing. No further information was immediately available. Democratic Kentucky Governor Andy Beshear is calling on Senator Mitch McConnell in a letter to the senator to prove he is fit to continue serving in office or resign. The 84-year-old McConnell was hospitalized June 14th and disclosed weeks later that it was the result of a fall. Beshear wrote, quote, "I am calling on you to directly and verbally address the people of Kentucky and provide proof of your capacity to serve or resign." McConnell's office this week said he remains in a rehabilitation facility and has not yet been medically cleared to return to the Senate. Beshear also sent a letter to Senate Majority Leader John Thune urging him to investigate McConnell's condition if the senator does not demonstrate that he is capable of continuing to serve. McConnell, who led Senate Republicans for nearly two decades, has long guarded his personal life. Since he was hospitalized last month, his office has issued major updates on July 12th and July 27th, each accompanied by a single photograph. In the absence of regular public updates from McConnell himself, however, speculation about his condition continues to grow. Late today, the U.S. Senate confirmed Jay Clayton to become Director of National Intelligence. The 51-47 vote was along party lines, with Republicans in support and Democrats in opposition. Senate Republicans sought to confirm Clayton weeks ago, but President Trump delayed his hearing in order to allow his temporary pick for the job, Bill Pulte, to take over for several weeks after former Director Tulsi Gabbard resigned. Pulte was in charge when Trump delivered a speech from the White House earlier this month, doubling down on his claims about the 2020 election, and released classified documents that he said were relevant to his arguments. Pulte also said that he had presided over a downsizing of the National Intelligence Office, which functions as a coordinating hub for the U.S. government's intelligence agencies. He boasted on social media that with the latest round of job cuts, the office is carrying out about 30% staff reduction from weeks ago. The position of Director of National Intelligence was created in response to the 9/11 attacks in 2001 as a way to coordinate between intelligence agencies to better protect the country from such an attack. Democrats expressed concern about the incoming director, Jay Clayton, as well, who lost bipartisan support after a contentious hearing 2 weeks ago in which he repeatedly refused to say that former President Joe Biden won the 2020 election. He did tell senators that he had no involvement in Trump's speech about the election. Most recently, Clayton served as the U.S. Attorney for the Southern District of New York, and before that served as chair of the Securities and Exchange Commission. House Democratic leader Hakeem Jeffries told supporters in Pennsylvania the countdown to the midterm elections has begun. He says the next 100 days will determine whether Democrats can regain control of the U.S. House. Election attorneys also gathered to discuss recent Supreme Court hearings as the country makes its final countdown to Election Day. Teresa Wierzbianska has more.
6: Speaking at a campaign rally for Democratic congressional candidate Bob Brooks in Bethlehem, Pennsylvania, House Democratic leader Hakeem Jeffries argued the election is a referendum on Republicans' handling primarily of the economy and the cost of living.
7: That American dream is fading. And the leaders who should be fighting to keep the dream alive are putting it further out of reach. 2 years ago, Donald Trump and MAGA Republicans told you they'd bring grocery prices down on day one. They told you they'd stop spending money on stupid wars in the Middle East. They promised to bring energy prices down by 50% and get gas below $2 a gallon. The exact opposite has happened. For 2 years, Americans have been wondering, were MAGA Republicans lying, or are they just incompetent?
6: Jeffries said Democrats are focusing their message on lowering everyday costs, protecting health care, and winning back suburban swing districts like Pennsylvania's 7th Congressional District. While the political campaign season enters its final home stretch, election lawyers and state lawmakers meeting at the National Conference of State Legislatures were already looking beyond November, examining Supreme Court decisions they say could now affect future elections. One panel focused on the court's ruling in NRSC versus FEC, which struck down federal limits on coordinated spending between political parties and their candidates. Attorney Jason Torchinsky said the decision is likely to spark challenges to state campaign finance laws across the country.
8: But essentially, I think if you've got a state where you have limits on how much your state parties can coordinate with their candidates in any way, those limitations are now done. And I think you're going to see litigation unless you either change your law or take the position through your attorney general or your whatever your state's campaign finance enforcement authority is, that these limitations are just not enforceable.
6: The panel also examined the Supreme Court's recent decision in Louisiana versus Calais, a ruling on redistricting and the Voting Rights Act that legal experts on the panel sharply disagreed about. One attorney argued the decision significantly weakens protections for minority voters, while another said it properly limits the role race can play in drawing legislative districts. As the campaigns intensify over the next 100 days, election law specialists say those Supreme Court rulings are likely to influence not only this election cycle, but how states conduct campaigns and draw political maps for years to come. For Pacifica Radio, KPFA, I'm Teresa Wersbianska.
2: The American-Israel Public Affairs Committee, AIPAC, and its affiliated Super PAC have spent more than $1 million in Democratic primaries in St. Louis, Missouri. 2 years ago, more than $8 million in AIPAC-affiliated funding helped boost challenger Wesley Bell to victory over then-Congressmember Cori Bush. Bush is now trying to win back her seat. Support for Israel is once again a key issue dividing the two candidates. Eileen Alfandari reports.
9: Incumbent St. Louis Congressman Wesley Bell and former Congresswoman Cori Bush agree on many issues. They both want to abolish ICE, support Medicare for All, and a war powers resolution to halt President Trump's war on Iran. But they sharply disagree on the U.S. relationship with Israel, an issue which has been a flashpoint in Democratic primaries across the country. This month, nearly half of congressional Democrats voted to cut off U.S. military funding, responding to the rising tide of popular anger over what human rights groups have labeled the genocide in Gaza. Bell, though, voted to continue arming Israel. In a recent joint appearance on St. Louis Public Radio, Bell said he's, quote, not a fan of Prime Minister Benjamin Netanyahu, while explaining his vote favoring continued weapons sales.
10: We have to support our allies, not only in Israel, in Taiwan, in Ukraine. They are on the front lines of our sworn enemies. I'm old enough to remember 9/11. Those same forces are still trying to attack us. When we hear death to Israel and death to the West, we also hear death to America.
9: Bell declined to label Israel's actions in Gaza a genocide. Cori Bush has been consistent in her support of Palestinians and criticism of Israel. She was among the first members of Congress to call for a ceasefire after the deadly Hamas attack on Israel October 7, 2023, and Israel's disproportionate and ferocious response. Bush calls Netanyahu a war criminal.
11: Cutting off military aid right now where human rights violations are happening, yes. Yes, absolutely. While human rights violations are happening, while there is a, as stated by Human Rights Watch, Amnesty International, a genocide is happening in Gaza, stated by all of those different organizations and more. Yes. Now, funding for other things that they may need, I have no problem with that.
9: Bell also voted for legislation to sanction the International Criminal Court for seeking arrest warrants against Netanyahu and the former Israeli defense chief for war crimes in Gaza. AIPAC and its affiliates spent more than $8 million to help Wesley Bell defeat Cori Bush in the Democratic primary 2 years ago. The pro-Israel groups are still spending on behalf of Bell, but less this time, about $1 million. During their joint appearance, the two sparred over accusations of ethical violations. They also disagreed over who was best suited to help procure federal aid for St. Louis in the wake of last year's disastrous tornado and record-breaking rainfall and flooding the year before, likely made worse by global warming. Former House Speaker Nancy Pelosi has endorsed Bell. So has the current House Democratic leadership, including Speaker Hakeem Jeffries, the Missouri AFL-CIO, and the United Auto Workers Union. Bush's endorsements include Senator Bernie Sanders, Michigan Congresswoman Rashida Tlaib, and the environmental groups Oil Change International and Friends of the Earth Action. They note that Bush was one of the first congressional candidates pledging not to take contributions from the fossil fuel industry. Voters have their say next Tuesday. I'm Eileen Alfandari for KPFA.
2: In Maine, former state lawmaker and fifth-generation logger Troy Jackson has secured the Democratic nomination for U.S. Senate. He will face Republican Senator Susan Collins in November in a race that could weaken Republican control on Capitol Hill. Vanessa Tate has more.
12: Jackson was nominated during a special convention of Democratic delegates at which he spoke.
13: Working people are getting crushed in this country. Groceries cost too damn much. Housing is out of reach, and people are literally cutting their bills in half to make them last longer. And they're skipping doctor's appointments because they can't make it any other way. Parents are working two or three jobs and still falling behind. And meanwhile, the billionaires and corporations rigging this economy keep getting richer. And Susan Collins has done every damn thing that they asked for.
12: He will face Republican incumbent Senator Susan Collins in November in a race that could decide which party controls the Senate.
13: For nearly 30 years, Collins has told Maine that she is concerned. She was concerned while she rubber-stamped Trump's Medicaid cuts and gutted our health care. She's concerned when she cut taxes for corporations and the wealthy. Concerned when she confirmed justices who overturned Roe versus Wade. And really tragically, she was concerned when she gave ICE billions to terrorize our neighbors and murder people in the streets with no accountability. But concern does not lower the cost of groceries or gas. Concern does not keep our maternity wards and rural hospitals like down in Lincoln County open. Concern does not restore all the rights that she's taken away. Maine does not need another 6 years of concern. We need someone with courage. We need a fighter, and we need a senator who remembers exactly who sent them to Washington, which is you.
12: Jackson replaces Graham Plattner, who won the Democratic primary in June, but withdrew from the race earlier this month following allegations of sexual assault that Plattner has denied. Jackson told reporters Saturday that he has not been in touch with Plattner and is building a new movement, adding that the campaign was, quote, bigger than any one person. Jackson has the endorsement of Our Revolution, the political organization founded by independent Vermont Senator Bernie Sanders. Jackson supports Medicare for all and has called for the abolition of Immigration and Customs Enforcement, or ICE. Collins said earlier this week that she knows Jackson well and that his positions are, quote, clearly in line with socialism. Asked by reporters about that description, Jackson said, quote, I don't really care. What I am is a guy from northern Maine that's a logger, unquote. Democrats view Maine as one of the best opportunities to flip a Senate seat because it's a state that Donald Trump lost in 2024. But Collins begins with a huge fundraising advantage of $42 million already committed from the Republicans' Maine Super PAC. Jackson is running a grassroots campaign and has so far raised just over $1 million.
2: And that was Vanessa Tate reporting. Protesters celebrated in the streets of New Delhi on Saturday following the resignation of India's education minister, marking an end to the viral cockroach protests. KPFA YouthWorks intern Amina Gordon has more.
14: India's education minister, Dharmendra Pradhan, resigned on Saturday after weeks of protests, including sit-ins and hunger strikes, that demanded his removal over allegations of leaks in some of the country's most competitive entrance exams. Pradhan announced the decision in a post on X, handing a major victory to the cockroach movement. It's been led by the Cockroach People's Party, a satirical political movement which formed after the Chief Justice of India, Surya Kant, referred to youth activists as cockroaches and parasites of society. The movement turns the accusation on its head and draws parallels between government authorities and an insect characterized for being filthy, unpleasant, and obstinate. His resignation also marks the first significant concession by Prime Minister Narendra Modi's government to one of their most persistent challenges in recent years, with thousands returning to the streets even after police used tear gas and batons to disperse marchers. What started as a call for education reform has grown into a broader protest over unemployment, government accountability, and economic opportunities. Students, professionals, families, and activists have joined rallies in New Delhi and other cities across India. Mrina Leeni Sharma, a protester and mother, is among the many who credit Gen Z for the push for reform.
15: I am feeling really happy and I'm grateful for everyone who has come here in support of the Gen Z protest, because this is a new generation who has led this reform come, and I'm really happy. My daughter is also here today and I'm supporting her future, and that's all because of Gen Z who has started this.
14: Modi's government had earlier sought to ease tensions by announcing legislation to strengthen measures against cheating and corruption in the examination system. However, that failed to satisfy protesters, who said they did not address government accountability. Although Pradhan's resignation met their main demand, the movement leaders said their campaign will continue as they seek compensation for families of students who died by suicide after alleged exam paper leaks and action against police officers they accuse of using excessive force. For KPFA, I'm Amina Gordon.
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1: You're listening to Tectonic, a production of WFMU in Jersey City, New Jersey. Tectonic covers our shift to a digital future, exploring technology, how it affects us, and what we can do about it. And now, today's episode. Hey, everybody. Welcome to another episode of Tectonic. My name is Mark Hurst. I'll be your host for the next hour. Thanks so much for joining. I've got a really interesting and, I think, important show for you today. It's about delivery workers and how they are exploited by tech companies. Now, when I say delivery workers, let me explain. A lot of people use apps like Uber Eats or DoorDash or Grubhub, and there are others, to order food to be delivered, usually by somebody on a bike or e-bike or moped. The process on the customer side is pretty straightforward. You open the app, you select whatever food you're going to order, you submit the order, and maybe along the way you select a tip, and then a while later the delivery worker shows up. What customers don't see is the experience from the delivery worker's perspective, how they're always racing to keep up with the demands of the algorithm, and how the workers can be fired by the AI, by the algorithm, if they're just a few minutes behind schedule. Sometimes they can be fired when they don't do anything wrong, just because the AI made a mistake. They can get fired on the spot and lose their livelihood. The tech companies don't seem to care very much. They don't give a lot of service to the workers. You know, everything is automated, so they're sending them to chatbots a lot. They certainly don't want to pay the delivery workers very much. And they definitely, these tech companies definitely don't want to provide benefits. They want to treat the delivery workers as contractors. I would say they want to treat them as disposable. And worst of all, to my mind, there's, as bad as all that is, there's evidence that some of the tech companies have been stealing the workers' tips. So on the customer side, when you tap in the app to give the worker some amount of money or some percentage of the order, that doesn't always get to the worker. And we're going to hear about that today. Sometimes the workers will get a little bit of it, but they often don't get the full amount that the customer put in for the worker. So those are some of the issues. And this was all in mind when I visited the Workers' Justice Project in Brooklyn not long ago. I was accompanied by audio engineer Todd Mazursky, who's worked with me on some past episodes of Tectonic. And by the way, it was Todd's idea originally for this episode, so thanks to Todd for that. And while I was there, I talked to delivery workers themselves and some staffers who work at the Workers' Justice Project. And in particular, I talked to people with one of their initiatives, which is called Los Deliveristas Unidos, which is fighting for the rights of delivery workers. So in this episode, we're going to hear that audio footage. We're going to hear directly from delivery workers and from some folks from the Workers' Justice Project and or Los Deliveristas Unidos. Thanks to Todd Mazursky for leading the audio production. And if you want links to these projects and some other resources, you can go and find them on the episode page at the Tectonic website, which is tectonic.fm, tectonic.fm, and click into the episode about Los Deliveristas Unidos. So let's get started with our first clip. This first clip is a couple of people talking to me about how being a delivery worker in New York City is very dangerous. In fact, the data suggests it's one of the most dangerous jobs in the entire city. So first we're going to hear from William talking about his experience as a delivery worker. And then we're going to hear from Gabriel Montero, who's with the Workers' Justice Project. Let's go ahead now and listen to that first clip here on Tectonic.
2: When I started doing deliveries, I was thinking that it was like a very normal experience. But to be honest, since I started, I was passing very difficult times doing this job, especially in the winter time or when it was raining. Out there, you're facing a lot of issues, the traffic, people who want to steal your bike or your motorcycle. When you're doing deliveries also, you can fall down easily, get injured. So I think this is one of the most dangerous job in the world. But I try to do my best every day just to make happy customers, people.
3: Reports have come out from CUNY showing that 1 in 5 workers has faced an injury on the job. We know that the death and mortality rate is the highest in the city. It's 5 times the rate of construction. Every year, delivery workers continue to be killed on the job. This is linked to the algorithms because the algorithms don't take into account street conditions, weather patterns. I mean, the thing to keep in mind is, unlike any other occupation, delivery work ramps up when the weather gets bad. That's not even true in construction. In construction, you stop working. These guys start working even more because people don't want to leave their homes. And they're happy to do that. It's their pride to do this job. But it means that they're out there in some of the most extreme conditions, in flooding, in blizzards, in smoke from wildfires from Canada, in extreme heat. They're competing with this very limited space without protected bike lanes against cars and trucks and all these other people moving through the city. And when you combine that with algorithms that are designed to maximize profit and minimize consideration for workers and their conditions, it just leads to a very, very high accident rate. In addition to the fact that these workers, they are working at night, many of them face assault and robbery in the city. That's just a fact of their job. So all that combined leads to this being one of the most dangerous jobs in New York.
2: Just because this is an internet job, or I don't know, they don't offer us medical or insurance or anything to deliveristas. So we just need to take to our pockets to buy the electric bike. We need to take our own medical insurance. They don't offer like a good things just to get this job properly, you know?
1: Okay, so that again was William and Gabriel, who works at the Workers' Justice Project. And as you heard, these delivery workers are not getting benefits. They even have to buy their own bike in order to do the deliveries. And for such a dangerous job, the data suggests it's very dangerous given the injury rate. There's almost no support and no rights, as you might see, for example, in some other working professions that have some dangers. So that's going to be a theme that we hear throughout the show. We can go to the second clip now. This is, again, talking about the experience of delivery workers in this job. And in this clip, we're specifically going to hear about the tech companies stealing the tips that customers have tried through the app to give to the workers. We're going to hear from delivery workers Gustavo and Papa about the app companies skimming the money that really should have gone to the delivery workers. Here it is.
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7: 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Someone's going to order 500 food, and it didn't have like give like the tips to the driver. And those orders are difficult because it's a large order. We need to carry this order very carefully.
6: Of course.
7: We need to have like a large bag to be able to carry this order.
6: That's very
7: so
6: difficult.
7: It needs like more effort from the driver. This is a big bag, 80 liter. Whenever I went to deliver, a customer asking me, how do you carry all those food? And then I'm receiving only like $5 to carry those food to you. I'm not receiving tips. It's not fair.
3: Okay, and that again was the delivery workers talking about the experience of the tech companies stealing or skimming their tips. Gustavo and Papa talking about that. And you heard Uber is bad and DoorDash, the same thing. And this was something that came up repeatedly in the conversations, that there really was no love for the delivery companies, especially not for Uber, that is to say Uber Eats, and DoorDash. I really did not hear anything positive about those companies. And what these delivery workers are saying in regards to their tips is that when they have a huge order that, you know, overloads the bike and it's very heavy and it takes a lot of time and energy to get it safely to the customer, the delivery worker suspects that the app is not accurately reporting what the customer put in, because they're saying customers with these huge orders, customers are just giving them $2 or $3, and they can't believe that consistently that all of the customers are giving such meager tips with these large orders. And so here we see the opaqueness of these systems, where the company knows if they're skimming the tips, but the delivery worker doesn't know and has no way to find out. So the opacity works to the advantage of the companies if they would like to exploit these workers. This is a pattern we've seen in all sorts of instances of tech companies exploiting people who use their technology, in this case, delivery workers. By the way, I did ask workers if they liked cash tips, and they said yes. So that is always an option. If you are going to use one of these apps, you can decide to give them a cash tip instead of, or in addition to, the online, you know, app-based tip that might get skimmed. Okay, let's move on to the third clip. This is also talking about the experience of the job. And in this case, we're going to hear delivery worker saying that there is a particular problem when, for example, late at night, a customer places an order and then falls asleep. The company tells the delivery worker to put the order outside the door and take a photo of it. But later on, the customer wakes up and without checking for the food, they just cancel the order. And you can guess who has to pay the price for that. He mentions DCW, by the way, and that's New York City's Department of Consumer and Worker Protection. Let's go ahead and hear this clip.
5: Sometimes the customer can order food and like sleep. If they wake up, they're gonna cancel the order. When you go like to the address and you call them, after like you call customer care, they're gonna say you can leave the food somewhere safe and like take a picture. But the problem is like after like couple of hours, you can see that order was canceled, and the first responsible is gonna be you. That's why like right now I stop working like at the nighttime.
6: The customers keep falling asleep.
5: Yeah.
7: Sometimes we go to pick up the order and the restaurant doesn't have all the items because the customer order like 10 items, but the restaurant only have like 6 items. And then the customer say, cancel the order. So waiting there, trying to like, get in touch with the restaurant to see if they have all the items, or maybe trying to contact the customer to say, I'm here, but we don't have all the items. They cancel the order and you don't get any pay. Oh. So when you estimate this money, it was almost like $3,150,000 from Uber. Like the three application is $5 million. So right now we are doing this 1 year Uber settlement. Whoever work like from September 2023 until September 2024, they can come here. We're going to try to apply for them with DCW to file a complaint to see if they are eligible to get some money. Uber was stealing the money.
2: We're doing outreach. I went in Flushing like 2 years ago. A lot of Chinese community that complain a lot from Hungry Panda. The company, they have a facility in Flushing who supposedly they assistant workers. But if you get a complaint in front of them, they're going to deactivate your account after you leave. Yeah, I hear some cases related to retaliations. And also Hungry Panda is one of the companies who, before you start delivering with the one customer, you need to pick it up 5 or 6 orders before to start delivering the food to the customers. So after that, the company is going to start saying, why are you delay to deliver the orders? The worker was saying, like, you send me to one restaurant, to the second one, to the third one, to the fourth one. So you don't even have a space in a regular bike, or an electric bike, or a moped to put all the orders in a delivery bag. So on top of that, they say, are you delaying delivery the food for the customer? So this is very unfair.
6: So they say, you've made a pickup at a restaurant, but you're not allowed to deliver it to the customer.
2: No, you need to pick
6: because
2: it
6: you have
2: up
6: to go
2: everything.
6: To a different restaurant to pick yeah. up a, and then another, yes. and then another pickup. Yes. Now your moped is all overloaded food. With all this food. Yes. And the first customer is getting angry because they've been waiting a long time.
2: Maybe it's cold.
6: Right.
2: Maybe it's cold, the food. And maybe they're saying, oh, it's too long time. I passed 1 hour.
6: You go to the center, the Hungry Panda Worker Center in Flushing and complain, then you get deactivated.
2: You get deactivated.
6: God. Yeah. Okay, that was delivery workers talking about the unfair treatment having to do with order cancellations and angry customers. And it comes back to, again, the asymmetry of power of the tech companies pushing the responsibility fully onto the delivery workers, even when it has something to do with a failure of their own technology or their own process, the tech company's own process. That last example had to do with a company called Hungry Panda, which is one of the smaller delivery apps here in New York City. It's Chinese-owned, but it is popular in some neighborhoods. And as you heard, if the delivery worker picks up from a restaurant and wants to get it right to the customer, they are often prevented by the algorithm, which says, no, you have to pick up again and again and again at these other restaurants. And if the first customer gets angry, guess who takes the blame? It's not the Hungry Panda app code. I can guarantee you that. So those first three clips, I think, give you a sense of some of the issues that delivery workers are facing day to day and stated in the words of the delivery workers themselves. I thought that was really important that we include their voices so they can tell us their experience trying to fulfill these orders, trying to do a good job, and what happens to them along the way. So that sets the stage for Los Deliveristas Unidos, which is this group inside the Workers' Justice Project, which is fighting for the rights of delivery workers. And I was delighted to speak to the founder of Los Deliveristas Unidos, a gentleman named Gustavo H. He's going to talk in this next clip about the founding of Los Deliveristas Unidos, starting with how he became a delivery worker in the first place, which was shortly after he moved to New York City from Ecuador. And this was early days. This was the 20-teens, at a time before the tech companies really tuned the algorithms to start stealing workers' tips. In fact, as you'll hear, Gustavo remembers the moment when the companies started stealing the tips. Let's hear from Gustavo in this next clip.
4: So for many years, I was working for like a restaurant from here and there. In 2015, 16, I have a lot of friends. They start telling me that there is a new way to make money in like much easier or without pressure, without like a scheduling. And then...
6: And that meant on the phone.
4: Yep. So I went to get my first smartphone and then I have a

0: Sometimes we know that when people spend like $100, they have to give you like a $20-$25 a tip. But sometimes we see in the app it's only $10, $5. And I start notice that. But so
1: you said in 2015 you started using the smartphone. 2016-17 started making deliveries based on orders that came in through these apps. And for a while, it was a good arrangement. You're making good money. It was convenient. You could set your own hours, and then it changed, and you suspected or you saw that the companies were stealing your tips. That must have been very disappointing to think that a company was building this app on the smartphone to steal your tips.
0: Yeah, it was really tough. I made my complaint, asked them how this happened. And they said, next time if you have a complaint, you have to have proof. So when I see something weird in the orders, so I have to start take pictures. So from there, I see something wrong. Like what I did is I called them and they say, something wrong. Hey, okay, you have proof? Yes, this is the customer receipt. The screenshot from the customer, and then so I did that. A lot of time I asked the customer how much the tip that you gave me, and they said, I give you this amount, and then what is that? It's not enough? No, it's not the problem. I want to make sure I got the right amount, and they said, take the screenshot. And sometimes when you say that, sometimes you feel a little bad because customers say, okay, that's not enough, so you want more, so give another $5 thing extra. But I'm not. I wasn't doing that for that purpose because I was trying to...
1: You're trying to get the proof that the company asked for. Let's talk about the founding of Los Deliveristas Unidos.
0: Yeah, so in the middle of the pandemic, I was offering my free time to the Worker Justice Project. We started to connect with more workers. In October 15, is when we make our first rally. And that day, I was expecting like a 50, 60 workers, but it turned to like, I think, 600 workers.
1: Really?
0: It was really impressive for me. When I saw those people, I was late in that day to enjoy them with the rally, but it was a big number, and I said, wow. And that's when media start asking about who you are, what you want, what you need. So a lot of other workers was scared talking to the media. So that's why the director of Workers' Justice, I don't have no choice. Can you speak to the media? Can you do this? Okay, so I was here and there. So from then, nowadays, like all the time I spoke to media and say, talk about the truth, I talk about the issues that we're facing with these apps. And as you know, that's the first rally was on in the middle of the pandemic, in the October 15, 2020. But we started thinking on how to make this much bigger in April 21, it's when we made that big rally too. And that day, I spent 1 month on the streets, like a back and forth every day in my free time. The day that when we started the march, I never see that big number on my life, like a follow me, because some person said to me, hey, you're the one who make this happen. I say, I don't know. And see my back, and he said, this is like a couple thousand people follow you.
1: Following you.
0: That's like a, I don't know, it broke me, because this is the power when you have it, like a, you keep moving forward, and then you're fighting for the people. And from there, I see a lot of people that say, thank you for this. Thanks for you doing this for us.
1: And that was Gustavo Ache, who's the founder of Los Deliveristas Unidos, talking about the early days before he founded it, starting out as a delivery worker in New York City before the tips started getting stolen, and then seeing the moment when the tips started getting stolen, and then, as he said, spending time at the Workers' Justice Project, and then starting up Los Deliveristas Unidos and having these marches with thousands of people following him. And it's just inspiring to hear that story. And one of the things that I take away from that is that in the early days, the companies were able to operate without stealing tips. There was a way to, and there is a way to operate a business without stealing from contractors. So, I mean, it's crazy to have to even say that out loud, but there is a way to conduct business without defrauding the people who are working with you.

0: The other thing is, you might have noticed that Gustavo said the phrase, keep moving forward. That was his mantra while I was speaking with him, and you'll hear it again. In fact, we're going to go to the next clip and continue with Gustavo talking now about the results that Los Deliveristas Unidos has already notched up. He's going to be talking about their fight for minimum pay, and he also talks about a Deliverista hub near New York City's City Hall, which is this place where Deliveristas can charge their phones and have some shelter from the elements. And it's a repurposed structure that used to be an old newsstand that was no longer used and was falling into disrepair. And Gustavo took the lead, and now it's something great. So another impressive story. Let's go ahead now and listen to this clip with Gustavo. And we'll also hear from William and Gabriel from the Workers' Justice Project later on in the clip.
1: What are you most proud of that the union has already done?
2: Passing the minimum pay. As you know, they take us to court. They bring an army of lawyers against us. I noticed that when we went to court, and I see it's just a group of workers against like 50 lawyers. They show up with boxes of paper. I don't know if they show us to like impress us.
1: Probably expensive suits,
2: yeah,
1: too.
2: And then somebody told me that they hire the most expensive lawyers in the New York City. They invest a lot of money in this. This corporation, they hire like workers to come against us. Workers that who was with us come against us. So like they used a really good tactic on union busting against us. But for me, it was like a moment they say, I have to keep moving forward. I went out, sometimes workers like trying to face me, like say, why you did that? What's up? Nope, I'm not going to talk to you. I know what I'm doing, and just got to keep moving forward. But it was really hard because a lot of people making memes, crazy jokes on me. As you see, I'm a little heavy. But I was sitting home one night, I remember, and my wife said that she's crying. She said, why are you doing this? This is not good for you. I saw you. You're so tough. You're not crying. I was sitting there. I'm okay. But inside of me, I said, oh, man. So what I have to do? This has to stop. Are we going to give up? Are we going to keep moving forward? But as you see, we passed through that crazy storm, and now we're here. We can move forward, and then...
1: And you have minimum pay.
2: Yeah, we have the minimum pay.
1: You recently launched a new Deliverista hub, yeah, by City Hall in New York City.
2: Mm-hmm. Deliverista hub, something that came on my mind on the middle of the pandemic, because delivery workers, we don't have nowhere to rest, nowhere to sit. And one day, I remember, I came from Midtown Manhattan, and then it was raining a lot. I stayed with my friends for a little bit. We was hiding in the building scaffold, and we stand there for like a half hour, and then I said to them, I got to go home. And I noticed those new stands, nobody used it. And the next day, we went to doing outreach with the director for the Workers' Justice, and I tell her, there's a lot of those little things nobody uses.
1: No one uses
2: and
1: the newsstands.
2: You're asking too much. So relax.
1: And then people have told you that a lot.
2: She said, no, you're crazy. The city is not going to give this spot because it's running by, I don't know, maybe for, by DOT or park, and they're not easy to deal with them. But as time goes, things change, and then I hear that one later, some Chuck Schumer support your idea. So things happen when you keep moving forward and keep talking and talking.
3: I hear you. The city have a settlement with Hungry Panda because the company, when they start the minimum pay in 2023, they denied to pay the minimum pay to delivery workers. So right now they have to pay a lot of money for all those workers who was working at that time.
1: Are you hopeful about the future for delivery workers? It just seems like between Hungry Panda, Uber, DoorDash, Grubhub, there are these very powerful, very rich corporations, mm-hmm, that are trying to steal from you. Mm-hmm. Do you feel like there's a bright future for delivery workers?
3: It's always a bright future if you don't surrender. 7 years ago, we don't even have nothing. Now we want a lot of things. A package of legislation who can afford delivery workers to use the bathrooms after the pandemic, because at that time, during the pandemic, we don't have anything at all. Delivery worker, they can decide if you don't want to cross bridges and tunnels. You can set up the distance before you start working. The minimum pay in December 4, 2023. The 1332 legislation who protect delivery worker for deactivation, we're still working on that, but we won last year, and it's going to be into effect, I think, next year.
4: We fought for and won fair pay for these workers in 2023. Imagine, you know, you used to make on average like $5 an hour for doing this work. And the reason we call it fair pay is that these workers receive no benefits and help from the companies they work for. They have to pay for their bikes, they have to pay for their batteries, their parking, their phones. They have no medical insurance, no insurance of any kind. So it's fair to pay them a wage that they can live on in the one of the most expensive cities in the world.
0: And that was, that last voice was Gabriel Montero from the Workers' Justice Project. We also heard from William and also Gustavo Ache, founder of Los Deliveristas Unidos, talking about, all three gentlemen talking about the results that the movement has won already, including minimum pay, and they are beginning to work on this issue of deactivations, this sudden firing by algorithm, which we're going to get to in the next clip. Before we get there, I just want to say, if you are just tuning in, you are listening to Tectonic. My name is Mark Hurst. We are about halfway through the show and halfway through the clips that I am playing of my and Todd Mazursky's visit to Los Deliveristas Unidos, which is part of the Workers' Justice Project, which is in Brooklyn, which is in New York City, if all that makes sense. And if you'd like links to those organizations and other resources, you can find them on the Tectonic website, tectonic.fm, tectonic.fm. Click into the episode for the delivery workers or Los Deliveristas Unidos, and you'll see everything there. Let's move on to the next clip, in which we're going to be talking about the immediate crisis that they are facing right now, which is the plague of deactivations. Now, let me set this up. When Todd and I showed up at the Workers' Justice Project, where Los Deliveristas Unidos is based, that particular day, there was a line out the door of delivery workers waiting to get in to ask for help. And almost all of them, I learned, were asking for the same kind of help, which is, what do I do now that I've been deactivated? It wasn't just one or two delivery workers who got fired by algorithm. It was dozens of them that day. And what I heard from the staffers that I talked to is that that was one of the shorter lines they had seen recently. They had had hundreds per day of workers, delivery workers coming and complaining that they had been deactivated without cause by these tech companies. Totally unjust and unfair. These tech companies treating these workers as disposable and using code, opaque code, to just hand out deactivations willy-nilly. And these delivery workers were worried to frantic because this was their livelihood and it had just disappeared. And the one source of help that they could get was at Los Deliveristas Unidos and the Workers' Justice Project. So let's hear about these unjust deactivations. We're going to hear from William, who we've heard from before, and a new voice. We're going to hear from Yadira Sanchez, who is the co-founder of the Workers' Justice Project. And then we're going to hear again from Gabriel Montero, giving examples of the deactivations that the workers have suffered. Here it is. When I came to the office today, I noticed a line out the door mm-hmm. of delivery workers waiting to come in yeah. and get help.
3: Yes.
0: As you meet with them, as they come in to get help, what are some of the complaints or concerns or questions that you're hearing from them?
3: The most frequent question is deactivations.
0: Deactivations.
3: Yes. Unjust deactivations.
0: Unjust
3: actually.
0: Deactivations.
3: Yeah. I know that all those delivery corporations, they contract those scientists from Silicon Valley. And mostly the system, the robot is who really deactivate a person, you know?
0: It's not a person who's doing it. It's a computer, an algorithm.
3: It's an algorithm. So one example is the lady that was in front of me right now. She said, "I'd cut my hair. I remember that at time I took a picture. My hair was curly. So the algorithm deactivated my account just because he said that it wasn't me."
0: Right, because the delivery workers have to check in on the app to show that it's really them. And so it uses facial recognition. The algorithm, in this case, as the woman told you, had a problem. The algorithm could not tell that it was the same person, just with a different hairstyle.
3: Exactly. They're using that technology, but it's not fair. I don't know. Is it something between the machine and the worker? But the company, they don't take the responsibility just to help all those people. So right now, we have thousands and thousands of workers who are deactivated by a machine, and the company, they don't invest enough money to contract a real person and take the cases one by one.
0: And so what is a worker supposed to do? Like the woman you mentioned, she took a photo of herself, like the company asked. She has a different hairstyle. She gets deactivated. Now she has maybe no income. What is she supposed to do?
3: Exactly. There is a lot of people in the same situation, people who support their families in their countries. So we have a lot of people that pass more than 6 months, a year, waiting for get back his application, but the company, they don't respond because they have an automatic algorithm to make appeals.
0: They have an automatic algorithm to make appeals.
3: Appeals, yeah. So if you call the customer service, for example, DoorDash, they're going to say, "Oh, I'm going to send you the form." And the form is a third system that is supposedly checking a person, but it's not. It's a robot. It's a machine. So the majority of the cases of the workers who make appeals, they deny right away, like 2 or 3 days.
0: So they have an algorithm just denying the appeals one after another.
3: Exactly. They don't have a real person. And also, those delivery corporations, they contract a third-party companies in Latin American countries, for example, Colombia, Mexico. So they just have like a guide, like a piece of paper, so they can read, "Oh, I'm so sorry to hear that you got deactivated. So this is the thing that you can do," but they don't offer enough customer service just to help people.
5: We normally have 200 or 300 people outside waiting for us to be helped. Today is what, Wednesday. You should come on Mondays and see how difficult it is actually. Like, we have double the number outside. We're happy and we're able to help the community or the workers, but we also understand that the companies need to invest a lot more in support, at least to help the workers to fix their internal issues with the company. They have to have people trained. They have to have, you know, offices open, like in real person. And being honest, you know, like, "We can reactivate you because of this and this, or you need to have this and this," or offer trainings. Because in many of the cases, workers are deactivated just because don't have any experience doing deliveries. And that leads to a deactivation. For example, if a worker doesn't have a 99% rate, good average, 1%, 98 rate, can get somebody being deactivated. So if somebody does two wrong things, they get deactivated.
0: And it might not be their fault.
5: There are many different issues why workers are deactivated, things that are out of their control. For example, like according to the limit right now, they cannot go over the speed limit of 15 miles per hour. And some of the workers are being deactivated because they take prolonged time, when in reality, the worker took 5 minutes longer or 8 minutes longer, because it happens that on that day, 3 or 4 lights were in red, and he needs to follow the law. and this person gets activated. 8 minutes difference from the average time that the worker should be taking to deliver something. So in a way, the company is pushing the worker to go over the limit and is being punished if he follows the law.
4: We've seen hundreds, if not over 1,000 workers in the past couple of weeks who have been deactivated. But I'll just step back and say the problem that we're seeing, we believe, is retaliation. Retaliation for the fact that we fought for and won fair pay for these workers in 2023. Imagine, you know, you used to make on average like $5 an hour for doing this work. And so what we saw was these app companies begin to really restrict the time that these workers have to deliver, because now the companies, rightly so, have to pay them for every minute that they're working. They no longer can try to bait workers and have them fight one against another to see in a race to the bottom who will take a delivery for the least amount of money. No, now they have to get paid a fair wage. So they have calculated, and they have their algorithms calculate to maximize their profits, what's the least amount of time we can get a worker to do this delivery. And what we find is that these are really unrealistic for these workers. And we think it serves two purposes. One is it's deactivation is discipline. Like, it's basically the company's way of saying, if we are going to lord this over you, you know our algorithms are watching everything you're doing. If you don't comply, we're just going to fire you. Because the fact is, these workers have seen every day and experienced themselves being fired by an algorithm with no evidence provided. So they know that that is hanging over them. So we see all kinds of reasons that they get for this. For example, you may be a delivery worker and you get to a building and you're trying to make your time and the elevator doesn't work, or it's too slow, or you're in a bizarre conversation with the customer where they're trying to tell you to come upstairs, but you're trying to meet them downstairs, and all of that gets counted against you. At the end of the day, the blame is always put on the worker. So that's a common reason that we see workers getting deactivated, is that they've been told that they're not delivering in the time that they need to be. We see workers who are, again, because to step back, you know, the route that they have to take is determined by the algorithm, the time. Sometimes there are issues on the road. This is the real world, a real world that the algorithm doesn't know. And I think, frankly, the companies don't care to know about. But we've had workers who have come across a drawbridge that's up and can't deliver in the window, and they can't make the drawbridge go down. And they have been very responsive to let customer service know, let the client know, sending photos of the drawbridge up. But sometimes what the company will say is, well, you're fraudulently trying to extend your delivery time to make more money, because now you're getting paid. You're actually getting paid for the time that you devote to this job and the time you expend your labor. So, oh, you must be fraudulently trying to extend that time to make more money. Well, that counts as a violation, and that can lead to a deactivation. These guys constantly have to re-upload their photos, their IDs. If there's any glitch in the facial recognition software, the company blames them, says they're committing fraud. That can lead to a deactivation. So there's all kinds of reasons why you can be deactivated, but at the end of the day, it's basically this form of control and fear that's loaded over these workers so that they comply with the company. We're looking at a systemic issue. We know that this is based in faulty algorithms, in algorithms that are designed to basically exploit workers. And the ones who have been caught red-handed are these companies like DoorDash and Uber Eats. I mean, they were caught red-handed by the Attorney General stealing tips from workers. And this was not a glitch in the system. This was not a couple of mistakes. This was, in the case of DoorDash, stealing tips from 60,000 workers. It was baked into their model. It was baked into the way they calculated pay, so that instead of giving workers their tips on top of their pay, their algorithms calculated the tip and then offset the pay with that, so that they were actually using tips so they didn't have to pay workers. And in the case of Uber Eats, we just had a settlement for nearly $4.5 million, again, where their algorithms are being used to deny workers their pay according to the standards that have now been set. Because the fact of the matter is, Now, with the protections we've gotten in place, especially last year around pay transparency, tipping transparency, we're starting to build the transparency that these workers need. But it's very hard for an individual worker to be able to detect when this is happening, when their tips are being stolen, to know, is this just like a fluke? Is this something happening just to me? But that's why it's so important we keep educating workers to know their rights under the new law. And we work very strongly with the Department of Consumer and Worker Protection, which is the main agency around enforcing that law in New York City, so that workers can then come to us if they suspect something. Because again and again, what we find is a systemic pattern where there are hundreds, if not thousands, of workers who are experiencing the same issue. And time and again, it's been borne out when we partner with the Attorney General or the Department of Consumer and Worker Protection that the people committing fraud are these companies. You know, it's funny, they rail against any regulation. They don't want enforcement of their business model. But their business model is based on constant surveillance, regulation of workers. They want to, again, make sure that the entire industry is based on how they maximize their profits without taking into consideration the fact that these are human beings moving through physical space in dangerous circumstances. And so they continue to, the clamp down every time we try to provide them with more rights. I mean, again, the entire business model basically outsources all risk and all expense onto the workers. The companies really provide nothing. And this is, they claim, the genius of their innovative model, that they found a way to meet demand, to have just explosive growth without having to contribute anything to a labor force. And for investors on paper, I suppose this looks like, an amazing job. But for us, any business model that's based on the idea that you have to provide no protections, no dignity, no fairness for workers is not a business model that's worthy of existence.
0: They're not even providing food. I mean, these delivery companies, they're just an app with an algorithm and a bunch of surveillance.
4: Yeah, no, there's no real innovation that's been provided here other than coordinating restaurants with customers and with workers. I mean, they're not, right, as you said, they're not making the food, they're not delivering the food, they basically just figured out a way to take money off the top in these relationships. And as you and I discussed earlier, like, this is like a rent-seeking investment vehicle for people who want to make money. This is very appealing to investors, again, because the upside is there are no labor costs. You don't have to expend that much money on any actual innovation, or you just have to figure out a way to clamp down on your workers and just continue to run your algorithms.
0: I just imagine the job of some programmer inside one of these Silicon Valley companies who's being asked to write the code that's going to skim the tips off of these delivery workers. Yeah. What goes through that person's mind as they're writing the code? I mean, how shameful it is for management to direct the team to write the code that's going to steal money from vulnerable workers.
4: Yeah.
0: Have you heard from the companies? Do they give some sort of excuse, or they try to make an explanation? Do they say, oh, that was a glitch? Or what's their response when they're challenged on this?
4: I personally don't know too much about the responses they've given. I know they've said things like, oh, yeah, that was an outdated model, or, we've corrected that error. But again, we've just seen this too many times for us to believe that this is just a glitch. Like, another example is when we introduced the minimum pay law, several of the companies, DoorDash and Uber, I should say Grubhub, did not do this, which is good on them. But they moved the tipping option from the interface with customers. Now, these are companies that are in the business of designing interfaces. Why? Because at the end of the day, what they're most interested in doing is manipulating human behavior. So they know how their apps can manipulate human behavior. They want to keep workers vulnerable because they want to be able to churn through workers. They want to be able to fire them at any time, like they're doing to all these workers, because they want to hire new, fresh, new batch. And they keep like a reserve army of thousands of workers who have the app but don't get hours, so they can, we suspect, so they can do this. But so they took away the tipping option. They moved it to the end of the order so that, you know, you wouldn't tip anymore. That has no effect on their bottom line. It's just that they did that so that workers wouldn't get those tips. And we know that workers didn't get those tips because the Department of Consumer and Worker Protection did a study. And it resulted in $550 million in lost tips for these workers on the platforms that moved the tipping option. On the platforms that didn't move the tipping option, tipping continued the way it had always been. So we know that they're constantly doing this, constantly manipulating the way this works.
1: I'll observe that Uber, which is one of the companies you've mentioned, Uber started as a transportation company. And now with Uber Eats, they've got workers delivering food on their behalf.
4: Yeah.
1: So what I'm seeing is that the model of using surveillance and algorithms and worker exploitation, it's spreading.
4: Yeah.
1: And it's not going to stop at delivery workers, is it?
4: No. This is the thing that we try to communicate to people in the public, that while these delivery workers are doing a particular job, we want people to know they're kind of the canary in the coal mine for where this is all headed. Because we think these companies have bigger plans in mind. I mean, I don't think they're just going to stop at delivering food. I think they're going to try to see the ways in which they can offer all kinds of services to people. And at the end of the day, again, their mission is to mine human behavior, mine human nature. I mean, we have plenty of companies in the world that are mining physical nature. I think at root, these companies are about mining human nature to see how they can manipulate behavior the same way that social media platforms have. I mean, they've completely transformed the way we behave. In New York City, you know, these app companies have completely changed our behavior around food. Now, for many people, it's a huge benefit, especially during the pandemic. It's a way of life now, but I think we all have to be cautious about what are they actually trying to get us to do? Because it's not just these workers that are being manipulated. It's really all of us in the way that we interface with these apps. And so I think, yeah, you're going to see these companies offering all kinds of personal services to people and ways in which they can infiltrate your life, monetize your behavior, monetize your actions in the world, and offer you services to support them under the guise of supporting you, but really to benefit them.
1: What would you say to someone who's thinking of ordering dinner over one of those apps? Do you support them using the apps or a certain app, or should they just go to the restaurant?
2: These apps, they're good in one part because they provide income from some people, but they have the resources to do the things the right way. So the only thing I say to consumers is be patient and generous when weather gets bad, because that's the thing we're facing. When we have like a really crazy storm, nobody wants to go out, so they just go to the phone. But as I noticed that not everybody uses these apps, they're lazy, they don't want to go out, because I saw that for many times that there's a lot of people, they're not allowed to go out. Sometimes they sick, they have some issues to stop them to go out, so they have to
1: use use the app.
2: Absolutely, the app. So there's a good service that we provide too with this app. So that's why we're saying we're doing an essential job in New York City.
1: There are listeners of this show who are going to think, well, what, if anything, should I do differently? Should I use one app over the other? Should I not use the apps at all and try to walk to the restaurants if I can? What would you say to listeners who are interested in doing the right thing?
4: Yeah. Again, this is a way of life in New York, and it is a job that provides employment for, there are 80,000 delivery workers in New York City. Our claim and our belief is that this can be good work, just like construction can be good work. It's not the nature of the work itself. A lot of delivery workers will tell you they are so proud to do this work, especially when they can help people in need, when they can help older people who can't leave their home, when they can bring them medicine or they can bring them water. Many of them have talked about how during the pandemic it really hit them how important this job is, why they're essential workers. So I think it's not that we want to suggest that people don't do this. What we want is these workers to be treated fairly, for their contribution to be recognized, for the companies to give them more of a voice in how this industry is run, and to acknowledge them as workers, to stop pretending that they don't work for them, because they do. I mean, the data show, we know this is a workforce that the only way these companies can meet their demands for growth and their demands for revenue and profit is to have a huge workforce. This is not a gig that people are doing on the side, at least in New York City. So what we tell people is, use these apps, but be informed about what these app companies are doing. Get connected to our campaigns, because we're constantly trying to involve the public in fighting for the rights of these workers. So we want people to get involved in that. We want to make this professional, dignified work that is fairly paid.
0: That is fairly paid. Friends, I'm just about out of time, and I hope this has helped shed a light on the experience of delivery workers and what we can do if you choose to be a customer of these apps, what we can do, starting with paying some cash tips to these workers. Thanks to everybody at the Workers' Justice Project and Los Deliveristas Unidos for taking the time. Thanks again to Todd Mazursky for audio production. A little bit of homework. I want you to avoid Apple, abandon Amazon, forget Facebook, and whatever you do, get off Google.

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On this show, you'll hear solutions journalism for social justice, fueling action, not despair. I'm Sonali Kolhatkar, host and executive producer. This week, we'll go to India, where a mass student-led movement demanding educational reforms scored a major victory. New Delhi-based reporter Ahilya Majithia will share what she saw on the ground and will explain the protest movement's demands, strategies, and next steps. Then we'll go to Florida, where a congressional candidate with the Democratic Socialists of America, Oliver Larkin, will respond to corporate media pundits pearl-clutching over a wave of recent DSA wins. Finally, as the nation's democracy erodes rapidly under Donald Trump and billionaires like Elon Musk, we'll turn to Lindsay Kashgarian of the National Priorities Project about a new report she's co-authored called Forging a Democracy That Works for All. That's coming up in just a moment.

0: 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Young people in India have been making international headlines for mass protests sparked by leaks of medical entrance exams that help students qualify for highly coveted government jobs. When an Indian Supreme Court judge in May referred to unemployed youth in India as parasites and cockroaches, students launched a satirical party called the Cockroach Janata Party, and the movement took off. Protesters spent weeks marching, demonstrating, and occupying public spaces to demand major educational reforms in a nation where young people are increasingly squeezed out of stable careers in spite of spending years and going into debt to qualify. The protests spread from India's capital, New Delhi, to other states, including Assam, West Bengal, and Bihar, even as police brutalized protesters, as seen in widely shared images and videos online. Just weeks after the protests began, India's education minister, Dharmendra Pradhan, resigned. My guest is Ahilya Majithia. She's a reporter with Decoder based in New Delhi, and she's been documenting the Indian youth-led protests. She now joins me from there. Welcome to the program, Ahilya.
1: Hi, Sonali. Thank you so much for having me here.
0: Can you explain what prompted the protests? It wasn't just, I understand, about leaked exams. This was a long-standing, simmering unrest. What specifically were the protesters angry about, and how has the government failed them?
1: Okay, so the Chief Justice of India, Surya Kant, he passed a comment which was comparing the youth of India to cockroaches and parasites of society. And this sparked a lot of outrage online. This caught the attention of the founder of the Cockroach Janata Party, Abhijit Dibke's attention. And it actually started as kind of a meme online that he posted, an AI-generated meme, which was just a symbol of a cockroach and how the youth is being called a cockroach. And because of this, a lot of people in India, they were deeply frustrated by the ongoing failures of the education system. And I think they decided to join, and it kind of became an online protest at first. And Abhijit Dibke, he was studying in Boston, and he decided to come to India to kind of let this protest take place. And once that did happen, many people joined in. I think this does also signify, because there's been so many failures of the education system, not just the NEET paper leak, but apart from that, there's been a lot of failures that we've seen recently. And I think it was everyone's frustration, anger that this system isn't changing on its own. And this was the perfect medium to kind of let go of that anger and be heard by the government. And I think a lot of the people had a lot of hope that this protest will help the government listen to their needs. And I think this protest was more about accountability, because I think in this government there are people who have made these remarks that no one will ever resign. But someone did resign, which was the education minister, Dharmendra Pradhan. And I think this has given a lot of hope to a lot of protesters who did join this movement. Along with this, I don't think it was only specific to the NEET paper leak. I think it had a lot to do with the failures of the education system in India in general and other people's experiences about it. So yeah, I think that's how the protest actually came to light.
0: So the resignation of the education minister was one of the demands. And it seems as though the protesters didn't expect for that to actually happen. It happened quite quickly, given that it's only been a few weeks. But then what other demands did they have?
1: So for the Cockroach Janata Party, there were three main demands. One, of course, was the resignation of Dharmendra Pradhan, who was the education minister. And I think it was Mostly because I think all of us, including the entire youth and the protesters who took part in this movement, wanted some sort of accountability to be taken by this government. The second demand was actually developed after the 20th of July, which there was a peaceful protest and march to Parliament called the Chalo Sansad March, which took place on the 20th. After this, a lot of protesters had FIRs against them that the police, specifically Delhi police, had registered a lot of FIRs on the
0: And what
1: protesters.
0: are FIRs? Are those sort of warrants for arrest or complaints?
1: So they are warrants of arrest. This was done to the protesters who took part on the 20th of July. And this is where the second demand comes into play because they wanted the FIRs to be taken back. So, and that's also an ongoing demand till now because a lot of states also were part of this protest, not just Delhi. Delhi was the one who started it, but there were many other states that were also protesting for the same thing. And right now there are updates which are coming where the police of Bihar, which has given a statement recently, has said that they're going to take back FIRs, but it's not entirely, not all states have said that yet. And the spokespeople of the CJP have also said that if the FIRs aren't taken back, they will come back to the streets and protest. The third demand was that there should be a compensation for the families who have lost their children and died by suicide due to the NEET paper leak. So there was a talk of a 1 crore compensation. That was one of their demands, which is
0: And just to
1: still.
0: interrupt you briefly and to explain to our audience, so basically when these medical exams were leaked, because the jobs that are offered as a result of people passing these exams are extremely lucrative and extremely scarce. And so there's a big sort of underground business in acquiring leaked exams so that people can cheat. And if you have money, you can buy these exams. And so when they were found to have been leaked, young people who were very sad about hearing this, some of them took their lives, committed suicide. And so part of the demands are to compensate the families of those who committed suicide.
1: Yes, and there are around 20 students who have died by suicide due to the NEET paper leak. Just to explain to your viewers, this is because the NEET exam is a very competitive exam. It's one of the most competitive exams in India. It's basically an exam to get into a medical college. So it obviously requires a lot of preparation. People study for years to just give this exam. So when there was news that the paper has leaked, all the students had this kind of anxiety that, oh, all our preparation has gone for a waste. We have to give the re-exam. And I think this is what caused the 20, around 20 students who died by suicide because of how anxious they were, how scared they were. And we did cover, we went to when the NEET re-exam did happen, we did go and speak to students after they gave their re-exam, and still they were anxious that, oh, what if the paper leaks again? What if we have to give it again? And I think this is a horrible failure of the education system that has come to light. And
0: Tell me a little bit about the way in which the Modi government has responded to these protests. Narendra Modi, who's the Prime Minister of India, who's led India for many years now, his BJP party has, remains in power in spite of some, in spite of increasing unpopularity. Have these protests weakened the government?
1: So I don't think I can comment on whether it's weakened the government or not, but what I can say is this protest was for accountability, and I think that the people who were part of this protest are extremely happy that they have the power to overturn such a government, because I don't think BJP is known for any of the ministers resigning. It's never happened, and I think they've been very clear that it won't happen. So I think this protest gives the people the sense of power that we can fight the government to change certain things, and I think that's the main point of how the protest has come around. I don't think this protest was ever to weaken a government body or the BJP in particular. I think this was a very non-political issue. It was about the education system. And I think they just wanted some form of accountability, which they have gotten with this resignation. So.
0: Right. And you know, there have certainly been critiques from India's left about the protests, but I think in terms of the popular uprising, it was a demographic that was deeply upset rising up. And they organized on social media. Some news analyses have pointed out that the very skills that young people have been denigrated for being on their phones, you know, all the time, the same kinds of things that we see here in the United States, were skills that these students put to use to mobilize. How did they use social media, in particular Instagram, to get the word out about what was happening, to organize, and to also kind of hone their message?
1: So I think this protest gave all the protesters a chance to be their own reporter in a sense, because I think there was no mainstream media which actually covered the protest up until there were further developments in the protest. People were using their phones, they were tweeting about it, they were posting on Instagram, like you said, and this was a very powerful tool to actually convey their messages and convey exactly what was going on in Delhi when the protest started. This protest gave a lot of light to digital platforms, media platforms. It wasn't for the first time, it wasn't just mainstream media, but there was so much popularity that was gained by digital platforms. And around the protest, everyone, there were vloggers, everyone was holding their phones, they were recording everything. And I think it was really important because the phones actually gave like kind of an uncensored sort of power to put across. Like many people just posted what they wanted. It wasn't like censored. It was nothing to do with media, because I think a lot of times when you're working in media, you have to kind of think of other aspects. But the people who were part of the protest, they could just post about the reality, the on-ground reality that was going on. And I think it made a huge difference. And like we all say that journalism and media is the fourth pillar of democracy in India. But recently, I think many people are kind of scared to put forth their opinions on these channels. But having your own phone, and you know, it gave people a voice to actually show what was going on in the protest. And I think it was really important because the protest started in Delhi at the Jantar Mantar, but through the platforms like Instagram, it became a nationwide protest. There were protests in Mumbai, there were protests in Jaipur, there were protests in Bihar. And I think it did catch a lot of momentum because of social media. And that's how the Kokro Janata Party was also conveying their messages through X, through Instagram. So I think it was extremely important. And especially on the 20th of July, there was a lot of police brutality that took place at the Jantar Mantar in Delhi. And I think they recorded it, they put proof of it on their own accounts. And that's how actually people actually got to know that it wasn't the protesters that were actually you know, agitating the Delhi police, but it was actually the Delhi police who was brutal to these protesters. And I think social media had a huge role to play in it because everyone saw that raw footage of what was going on. So yeah, it was a really important part of the protest.
0: And the site of the Delhi protests in Jantar Mantar, I think, was so symbolic, given that location is essentially in sort of ancient astronomical, structures, which are based on inquiry and knowledge and learning. And I imagine that that was symbolic. So what's next, Ahilya, for these protests? You mentioned that, of course, they're monitoring whether the students, families of the people who lost their lives are going to be compensated, whether the arrest warrants would be revoked. But what about the education reforms at large? Do you know if the protesters have plans to hold the government accountable to demand that the entire system, that is broken be fixed?
1: So as of now, the Kokhru Janata Party has said that they will only return to the streets to protest if their demands aren't met. But aside from that, they had a 5-point charter which was discussed with BJP leaders when they had their meetings. They stated a lot of reforms in the education system, and they have said that in about 3 to 4 weeks from now, they will sit down with the government and work on these reforms of the education system. And I think people have a lot of hope with the Kokhru Janata Party because they do think that they will work with the government to make

0: That they are going to be aiming to change. And apart from that, there have been a lot of questions that are any of the people who are part the leaders of the Congress Janata Party, are they going to be part of politics or anything? But we have also asked them this question, but they have just refused and to answer this right now. And they have just said that right now we are looking for all our demands to be met. If they aren't met, they are going to be forced to protest again. And I think many people are going to be supporting that because they do still have hope with the Congress Janata Party, because it was a successful protest overall. We did get our main demand met, which was the resignation of Dharmendra Pradhan. So I think if their demands aren't met, they will be protesting again. But another main point is, of course, that they have agreed to sit down with the government and make changes in the education system.
1: I want to thank you so much, Ahilya, for joining us today. Appreciate your time and sharing your insights with us. Good luck to you.
0: Thank you.
1: My guest has been Ahilya Majithia. She's a reporter with Decoder based in New Delhi, and she's been documenting the Indian youth-led protests. I'm Sonali Kolhatkar, host and executive producer of Rising Up with Sonali, an independently produced subscriber-supported program nationally syndicated to radio stations, free speech TV, and podcast platforms.

0: 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Political candidates affiliated with the Democratic Socialists of America are winning elections in a wave that the left could have only dreamt of some years ago. Naturally, there's backlash. From New York Mayor Zohran Mamdani to congressional candidates like Melat Quiros and Daria Liza Avila Chevalier, who successfully challenged centrist Democrats in primaries, DSA-endorsed wins are prompting pearl-clutching in the liberal corporate press. The Atlantic magazine in particular published a screed headlined, "The DSA is a parasite." We go now to Florida, where my guest is Oliver Larkin. He's a Democratic candidate for Congress in Florida's 25th District. He's a native of Fort Lauderdale and a longtime progressive organizer active with Broward DSA. Welcome to the program, Oliver.
1: Thank you so much for having me on, Sonali.
0: So first, let's talk about the Atlantic. And it's not just the Atlantic. It's the New York Times. It is, you know, a lot of media outlets. It's a lot of political pundits. But the Atlantic in particular gave the impression that you have this hardworking party of, you know, Democrats doing their best, and this insurgent wing comes in and takes advantage of existing networks and throws the infrastructure that's been laid, you know, for many, many decades into disarray, and is taking advantage of the party's, you know, structures, the things that its members have invested in. How did you respond to that when you read it?
1: What immediately came to mind for me is this is not a parasitic relationship. This should be a symbiotic relationship where it's mutually beneficial for the elevation of Democratic Socialist candidates to succeed in higher office by running on the Democratic Party ballot line. And Democratic Socialists are bringing the new life into the party that it so desperately needs after 7 million fewer people turned out to vote for Kamala Harris relative to Joe Biden 4 years earlier. So my reaction is electoralism is a game of addition, not subtraction. And it is really foolhardy on the part of the corporate establishment wing of the Democratic Party that they would be willing to blunt the momentum that would ultimately benefit the greater party's success just to protect their own little fiefdoms in the currently downward declining Democratic Party. So we really need this new energy. And I think that's really what the Democratic Socialists of America is bringing.
0: And DSA in a different landscape where the rules actually allowed for third parties could have and perhaps would have run as an independent party, right? I mean, we've seen what's happened to third parties such as the Green Party, and we've seen the responses to those third parties from mainstream Democrats in particular, and of course Republicans as well. Isn't it true that DSA candidates are joining the Democratic Party precisely because that's what mainstream Democrats told them to do?
1: Exactly. I mean, there's this whiplash effect where every presidential election or anytime there's a close race, you see the shepherding, the sheepdogging of lefty and progressive voters to vote for the Democratic candidate. Vote blue no matter who is what we are always told. So now we see Democratic Socialist candidates running on the Democratic Party ballot line and winning, but we don't necessarily see that same vote blue no matter who impulse from the party's corporate establishment. It was not until days before the New York City mayoral election that Hakeem Jeffries finally endorsed Mayor Zohran Mamdani. After, for months, Zohran Mamdani running as the Democratic nominee against a corporate-funded losing candidate, Andrew Cuomo, who lost the primary and then ran on an independent ballot line with the support of Trump and his mega donors. So this is the Democratic Socialist movement trying to do what we see as the ultimate objective of building a majoritarian mass politics that is capable of taking on the MAGA movement. And I think that the corporate establishment is just a little bit having hurt feelings that they are not really in control of what this party's ultimate direction is going to be in the years to come.
0: And then Fox News also has covered the DSA's ascent. The right-wing media, which is effectively now a stand-in for the Republican Party, interviewed the co-chair of the DSA and had this sort of aha, gotcha headline around, look, look, this particular outfit wants to, you know, they want to get rid of prisons. They want to have, they have this radical agenda. They want to abolish the Senate. And I think many DSA members said, well, yes, that is what we want. did Fox News's coverage actually help?
1: I think, as someone who was recently on Fox News last week, and I've spoken with them, and I think there is a willingness on their part, not that I'm going to hand it to Fox News, but there's real curiosity to hear what Democratic Socialist candidates and DSA leadership has to say on the important issues affecting our country. I think Fox News viewers and people all across the country of all different kinds of political persuasions would agree that the system as it currently exists is broken. It does not serve the majority of the American people. We have an institution in the Senate that is sclerotic, where we haven't seen Mitch McConnell in weeks, and the system just kind of trudges along. We need transformative change in our politics. We need to end the United States being the highest mass incarceration country on earth. And we really need a government that is more responsive to the working class needs of this country. So Fox News likes to sensationalize it. To my mind, it's free advertising that a better world is in fact possible. And the Democratic Socialists of America is asserting the bold new ideas that this country is going to need to get out from decades of partisan gridlock and the Senate filibuster and everything else that we see that's getting in the way of the transformative change that the American people tell us time and time again we want. Universal health care, paid family and medical leave, universal child care, getting money out of politics, ending the corruption of congressional stock trading, and yes, reforming the very institutions of our government to be more responsive to the working class of this country and not privileging the legacy of slaveholding states with a system that privileges land above people. We want to see a government that reflects the values of the vast majority of the American people.
0: And of course, Fox News's agenda is very much focused on seeing the Democratic Party lose. But if we look at history, not very long ago, the Republican Party was taken over by an extremist wing, not to say that DSA is an extremist outlet, but compared to the mainstream party line, DSA has certainly a much more progressive approach. And the analog for the Republican Party was the Tea Party's entrance, and the Tea Party took over that party, and we're seeing the effects of it today. And the only reasonable counter to that seems to be to have the Democratic Party be similarly taken over by a left-wing faction to bring back politics toward the center, because right now it's tilted so far right. And also this idea that the DSA's agenda is radical, it's only radical relative to where we are in the U.S. today, right? I mean, you were mentioning a number of issues around Medicare for All, et cetera. But even this idea of abolishing the Senate, if our mainstream media actually wanted to interrogate the platform, the abolishing the Senate isn't a radical ask. It is an undemocratic outfit that is designed to give small states a lot more power than more populous states like California. But yes, let's hone in on the fact that the DSA's platform isn't actually that radical, right? It matches up with public opinion quite well.
1: Yeah, I mean, time and time again, when the public is polled, both Democrats, Republicans, independents, do we want Medicare for All, a system that abolishes the system of private insurance, that guarantees no premiums, deductibles, co-pays, out-of-pocket costs, coverage for vision, hearing, dental, mental health care, and reproductive health care? The overwhelming majority of the American people say, yes, we want that. We want a minimum wage that pays a living wage, which right now, the cost of living in South Florida would require at least $25 an hour, to my mind, $30 an hour by 2030. We want to join the rest of the industrialized world in guaranteeing universal health care and paid family and medical leave. For goodness sake, we went through a mass pandemic, a massive healthcare emergency where we were reliant on one another for our collective well-being. And we still had people who felt compelled that they had to go to work because they had no guarantee of sick leave. So yes, these positions are not radical. These are common sense positions that the majority of Americans, even those that don't even pay attention to politics, agree with on a fundamental level. So I think we are seeing this ratcheting effect of the far right, the Tea Party, the MAGA movement, and the Democratic Party just moving along further and further to the right. I think the Democrat that I'm primarying, Jared Moskowitz, is a prime example of that. So we do need this counterweight that runs on these bold, universal human values, like the policies that I'm mentioning, and that is embodied in the DSA and progressive candidates running and winning these primary elections nationwide.
0: Oliver, the New York Times also had a very interesting response to the DSA, and it reminds me of the standard tactic that centrist Democrats often turn to when you have insurgent progressives winning, which is to say that, oh, this is going to be bad for people of color, black and brown people. So the New York Times had an article entitled Black and Latino Leaders Ask, What Do Socialist Wins Mean for New York? It was specific to New York because of Zoran Mamdani's win. But it's reminding me of the time that we saw black and brown Democrats being deployed to undercut Bernie Sanders' ascent, right? As if Sanders' agenda was going to be bad for people of color. This, to me, as a brown person, feels deeply disingenuous and insulting. And I'm wondering if you have any thoughts on it.
1: Yeah, I think our campaign is a great counterpoint to what the New York Times asserted, because just very recently, we had a forum hosted by the Broward Democratic Black Caucus and the Miami-Dade Democratic Black Caucus. I was present at that forum. Congressman Moskowitz was not. Our campaign is endorsed by the Florida Immigrant Coalition C4 arm Flick Votes. So we're building a coalition of Haitian TPS holders and union members, Latino voters, black voters, people from really the full spectrum of diversity of South Florida that really cuts against what the corporate establishment and the national media narrative is about DSA. We're building a multiracial, multi-ethnic working class movement for South Floridians. And what would Jared Moskowitz have to say as a counterpoint? That he's running as a twice appointed Ron DeSantis Democrat, or that he was the first Democrat in Congress to join DOGE that's taken a gutting knife to the federal government, laying off collectively bargained union jobs, many employing black Floridians? He has nothing to say about being the only Democrat in our state to vote for the Lake and Riley Act that gave ICE all of this power after Trump campaigned on mass detention and deportation. So it really shows the lie in this kind of establishment wedge where they try to use identity politics to undercut the mass politics, the working class democracy, multiracial, multi-ethnic that we are building. And I think that these attacks, so many years after, we've seen this line of attack used time and time again. We see it being deployed in other races, of course, in the New York City elections. We see it now happening in Michigan as well as in our race. And it's just not supported by the facts. Working class people of all backgrounds support this agenda. And that's why we're building such a strong coalition of endorsing organizations and really are representing the diversity of South Florida and what we all want to see, regardless of our race or background, a country and a government that serves the working class needs of our community.
0: And I would argue that the platform of the DSA is beneficial to black and brown people who have been systematically undermined by capitalism. And of course, they are good for working class white folks. And that precisely seems to be the coalition that both major parties are quite afraid of. The centrists in both major parties and well, the Republican Party and centrist Democrats are afraid of, which is a multiracial coalition of progressive whites and people of color. It is a powerful alliance that has enough numbers to beat back the right-wing agenda. Let me ask you a little bit about what your specific issues are and how you as a DSA candidate are running in Florida. Have you seen the pushback at the local level that we are seeing in the media at the national level?
1: It's been a lot more limited than I would have anticipated. I was prepared running in South Florida, being as outspoken as I have been against the genocide and the apartheid that Israel is expanding every single day in the West Bank. I would have expected more vocal pushback, but I think the majority of South Floridians, regardless of their background or religion, we all agree that we don't want to see our taxpayer dollars spent on war crimes abroad and breaking both international and U.S. law. I have seen it a little bit from the kind of more corporate aligned media, but it's not as vocal as I would have thought. And I think what's been so encouraging is that people come up to me all the time and tell me, as anti-Zionists, as the children or grandchildren of Holocaust survivors, that they do not want to see us repeat the same mistakes in history when it comes to detaining our immigrant neighbors. We don't want to see our taxpayer dollars funding war crimes and genocide abroad. So I think it really cuts against the narrative that's been constructed about South Florida by AIPAC and their allies and the corporate wings of both political parties, that you cannot run as a democratic socialist in a community that has so many immigrants from countries that have been under the thumb of U.S. authoritarianism and intervention. I think people are really struggling with the cost of living in South Florida. We just surpassed in the Miami metropolitan area New York City's cost of living, and we don't have New York City wages here. We don't have New York City's median income. So I think that, yes, the pushback is there, but it's very limited. And I think the establishment has never been weaker than they are now, because the entire construction of the corporate establishment's argument of why we needed to support centrist candidates and centrist policies in 2024 fell completely flat when the Democratic Party lost its second national election to Donald Trump. And now there is a power vacuum, a leadership vacuum, that we're seeing more progressive candidates and democratic socialist candidates fulfill. And we're doing that in South Florida, where no one said it would have been possible. But Mayor Mamdani, before he was mayor, was polling at 1% in a city that we were told would never elect someone with his pro-Palestinian opposition to the United States support for genocide. And I think we're proving the same is true here, that we can defy expectations and create a new political coalition that is truly capable of serving the people of South Florida and all across the country.
0: I'm glad you brought up the national elections, losing, you know, Clinton and Harris losing to Trump twice, because too many people, in particular the defenders of centrism, want the takeaway from those two elections to be that, oh, it just means that this country won't elect a woman. Well, we're going to try again, because we're going to hit you over the head saying you must elect a woman. We're going to run Kamala Harris again, and it looks like she's looking like she wants to run again in 2028, almost daring the country to finally elect a woman, as if Harris's and Clinton's agendas and platforms were just simply not uninspiring. So I'm wondering if you can reflect finally on the fact that as we head into both the midterms and then in 2 years plus change, the national elections, the presidential elections, what advice you would give to those pearl clutchers and the pundits and the politicians who are very much invested in keeping the Democratic Party as it is, and frankly, keeping the country as it is. I mean, they call themselves centrist Democrats, but really they're conservative Democrats, because they want things to stay the same, which is the definition of being conservative, right?
1: Yeah. I mean, the United States of America can absolutely elect a woman without question. I mean, we saw a state as conservative as Texas elect Ann Richards as governor. So there's no question in my mind that.
0: And that was decades ago, right? Now.
1: That was decades ago. So there's no question that society has progressed enough that we can elect a woman. We're just not going to elect a candidate that is going to continue taking money from Wall Street and corporations, that has more of an allegiance to the billionaire donor Wall Street class than to the working class people in this country. I think that's why the prospect of a representative like Alexandria Ocasio-Cortez running for president in 2028 is so exciting and compelling, because she is built, similar to Senator Bernie Sanders, a grassroots fundraising machine, as well as a year-round organizing apparatus in her district that could be carried across all 50 states, in energizing people in places that have not previously been inspired by the corporate wing of the Democratic Party. I think that is what is so dangerous to the corporate establishment.
0: Oliver, give out your website where people who are local to you, living in your district, would like to find out more about your candidacy.
1: Yeah, www.oliverforcongress.com.
0: Good luck to you, Oliver, and thanks for joining us.
1: Thank you so much, Sonali.
0: My guest has been Oliver Larkin. He's a Democratic candidate for Congress in Florida's 25th District, a native of Fort Lauderdale, and a longtime progressive organizer, active member of Broward DSA. I'm Sonali Kohatkar, host and executive producer of Rising Up with Sonali, an independently produced, subscriber-supported program nationally syndicated to radio stations, free speech, TV, and podcast platforms.

0: 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With Donald Trump's second presidency eroding so many more safeguards on democracy than ever before, and with the minting of the world's first trillionaire in the US, Elon Musk, the future of American democracy looks bleak. A new report by the Institute for Policy Studies offers clarity and a path forward. The report, Forging a Democracy That Works for All, hones in on billionaire power as a central focus. One of the report's authors now joins me. She's been a frequent guest on this program. Lindsay Kashgarian is the program director of the National Priorities Project. Her work on federal budgets priorities highlight the militarization of the federal budget and the corresponding lack of investment in people and the planet. Welcome to the program, Lindsay.
1: Thanks so much for having me, Sonali.
0: Let's first talk about this combination of things that I mentioned that we see democratic safeguards eroding, you know, with things like the attack on voting rights, the attack on immigrants and their due process, and combining that with the fact that you see this rise in power of a handful of people who are just getting so wealthy that the size of their wealth challenges the imagination. It's hard to even picture what $1 trillion is. Those two you see as symptoms of a broken democracy?
1: Yes, absolutely. The problem with having billionaire power is not just that $1 billion is a lot of money or too much money for one person to have. The problem is that when you have a society with so many billionaires and where billionaire wealth has increased so quickly in such a short time, and where it's connected to corporate power and military power, is that it takes the power away from the rest of us. And we are on the brink now of a society where the decisions are really being made by a small number of billionaires who have a small number of corporate backers. And it really absolutely is a detractor to our functioning democracy. And that's a vicious cycle, because when people see democracy not working, they participate less. And so it becomes an even bigger problem.
0: So we have been not exactly here before, but we've been in places that are reminiscent of here before. And that is one of the things that your report points out, which is that it was nearly 100 years ago with the stock market crash of 1929 that led the public and led the government in response to the public to take action to build safeguards. So of course, you know, most of us weren't around when the 1929 stock market crash happened, but a lot of people would argue that that crash was not a bug in the future, but a symptom of the future. And then the New Deal that was forged was meant to address those very, very, you know, serious built-in features that have led to crash after crash after crash. What was it about the New Deal that you wish you could see today?
1: Well, first of all, the New Deal was far from perfect. It explicitly excluded racial groups. It explicitly excluded the needs of women and caretakers and so many people in our economy. And so the New Deal is not a perfect model, but it is one of the largest models that we have for a set of government policies and interventions that started in the places where it was operating, started to put the needs and power of workers and ordinary people above that of corporations. And absolutely, when we look back, we see a period that has a lot of parallels to today. We see a period where the power and wealth of the wealthy was increasing, was concentrating, inequality was at a high level, just like it is today. And the power of corporations and the wealthy people who benefited from those corporations in our politics was also at a high level. And we see that today as well. And what we also see today is that the New Deal is this historic, set of policies and legislation that put in place so much of what we know today. And what we see today is many of those pieces being dismantled. In decades after the New Deal, we saw the implementation of Medicare and Medicaid and food stamps. Those are programs, all of which are being dismantled today. And the right to unionize was something that was rising and on the rise and gaining power during those years. And what we see now is that power is being eroded in very serious ways. And so what we propose is, in part, putting back those building blocks of the New Deal that did work, and then, of course, filling in the gaps of so many places where the New Deal didn't meet the needs that people really have.
0: When we often see politicians being confronted with the same problems that you just outlined, their solutions are often to tinker around the edges or to offer solutions that on the surface sound progressive, but in the details are end up creating this recreating the same conditions, such as benefits, but with means testing, etc. Do you feel that it doesn't need to be that complicated, that actually some of the best most elegant the best solutions are the most elegant ones?
1: I think there is some truth to that, and I think it's also just that partway solutions aren't a solution to the problems that we're facing right now. Our economy is so out of whack, and the power imbalance is so severe that we really need to take bolder steps to get back on track to where we should be. So things like, implementing real wealth taxes, where we shouldn't, we have the world's first trillionaire now in Elon Musk. We have billionaire wealth that has increased by 30%, over 30% over just the last year. So these problems are feeding into themselves and getting worse and worse. And we need some really big solutions in order to combat them. So we propose solutions encompassing everything from rebuilding the power of unions and the power of workers to unionize to taxing the wealthy in appropriate ways to both limit their power and raise revenues for federal programs, to implementing programs that really serve everyone, things like universal health care and universal child care, to limiting the power and wealth of the Pentagon and its contractors, and limiting the power of the United States to make war, because that's a part of the picture of corporate and billionaire power too.
0: And I'm so glad you brought that up, because this report, which by the way is only 7 pages long, which I was again pointing out that the solutions can and should be elegant, it suggests cutting the military budget in half, which to mainstream Americans might sound so extreme unless they actually look at the pie and how it's divvied up. So let's hone in then on that, because I know that that's one of your favorite topics. Cutting the military budget in half sounds really extreme, is it?
1: It does sound really extreme until you realize how much the military budget has grown in recent years. So just for example, we're coming out of a period now where the US has had 20 plus years of endless wars in Iraq and Afghanistan and beyond. We came straight out of that into supporting a war in Ukraine. And then this year, we've added an invasion of Venezuela, an illegal and completely inappropriate war on Iran. And we just seem to be following the same path. And so what we looked at is if you go back to the last time before the United States had initiated any of these wars, which is approximately the year 2000, the turn of the century, if you go back to there, what you see is a military budget that is about half what it is today. And so we sort of said, let's go back to that level. Let's find the place where our military budget can really be about defense, defense of the people and land of the United States, and less about these wars of conquest that haven't made anyone safer, have cost trillions of dollars, and really aren't serving any purpose, again, except those narrow interests of the billionaires and corporations that have an interest in keeping the status quo the way it is.
0: And then another aspect I want to hone in on, just because it has been so much in the news, is the issue of immigration. We're coming upon the 1 year, maybe we have already reached the 1 year anniversary of the so-called One Big Beautiful Bill that did exactly the opposite of the kinds of things that the IPS and your report is suggesting, which is taking money out of the things that people benefit from, such as food stamps, and pouring it into immigration enforcement, which is policing, pouring it into ICE's budget, $75 billion plus into the budget for immigration and customs enforcement. And we've seen the bloody, the deadly results of that. What does this report, Forging a New Democracy, Forging a Democracy That Works for All, recommend on the issue of immigration?
1: Well, it recommends that we essentially scrap what we have today for immigration policy. And this is not a new idea either. This is something that's been floated in various ways to varying degrees. But we need to create a way that actually welcomes immigrants as a part of this country, people who contribute to this country, and give them a path to legality, give them a path to citizenship, abolish ICE and its apparatus. We haven't always had apparatus. We haven't always had an ICE. ICE was just an invention just since the turn of the century. Also, it's younger than I am. It's younger than a lot of people listening. So we don't need to have an ICE. And our proposal for immigration is to go back to sort of an earlier, kinder version, even though the U.S. has a very checkered history of immigration. But it hasn't always been as bad as it is today. And so what we propose is welcoming people in, recognizing that immigrants are central parts of our culture and our society and our economy, and making a path for them to really come here and be welcome and have legal status.
0: And it turns out that we need immigrants more than they need us. We could talk for a whole hour about the reasons for that. But if you dig into it, if people dig into it, it turns out that we absolutely do. So finally, let's go back to the trillionaire in the room, the issue of billionaire power. And it seems as though it just keeps coming back to that a country that enables the kind of greed from a handful of people that we have seen skews our priorities so much, to the point where we, you know, get to deal with a billionaire being personally appointed to slash and burn our federal budget, as Elon Musk did last year, the impacts of which are only now just beginning to be felt, with canceled grants that, you know, impact everything from university professors and research to small farmers. That billionaire power, it feels like the central issue to tackle. It shouldn't be controversial, right? It is, I believe, publicly extremely popular. It shouldn't even be a partisan issue. And it seems as though any future leader of this nation wanting to win people over could hone in on that one thing at the very least.
1: Absolutely. It is something where there is tremendous public agreement. And especially now where you have the affordability crisis and people struggling to afford food and basics. And that should not be a problem in the richest country ever known to the planet. We should have a country where people are able to afford food and housing and healthcare and childcare and vacations, and to actually thrive and not just barely get by. And, you know, you mentioned the billionaire and now trillionaire who took over cutting parts of the government. What's been so terrible and fascinating about that to me is seeing that, yes, the government has been slashed and we've lost all sorts of functionality. You know, we have this terrible parasite outbreak now that's, you know, potentially could have been caught if we had the resources that we had over a year ago before those cuts happened. But they didn't really save very much money doing it. And it just goes to show that there's sort of a lot of mythology on the right about what government services costs, when in fact they can actually be extremely cost effective.
0: I want to thank you so much, Lindsay, for joining us today. Where can people get a copy of this report themselves? As I mentioned, it's only 7 pages long, so you don't have to spend too much time reading it. And it's produced by you and several others at IPS.
1: You can find it at ips-dc.org.
0: And we'll link to it directly from our website as well. Thank you so much, Lindsay, for joining us.
1: Thank you, Sonali.
0: My guest has been Lindsay Kushgerian. She's the Program Director of the National Priorities Project and the co-author of a new report by the Institute for Policy Studies called Forging a Democracy That Works for All. I'm Sonali Kolhatkar, host and executive producer of Rising Up with Sonali, an independently produced, subscriber-supported program nationally syndicated to radio stations, free speech TV, and podcast platforms.

0: I'm Rick Smith, and this is Labor History in 2. On this day in labor history, the year was 1969. That was the day AFSCME sanitation workers in Charlotte, North Carolina, walked off the job. More than 85% of the sanitation workers were black in this predominantly white southern city. It was their third garbage strike in a year. State statutes prohibited union contracts in municipal agencies, but AFSCME was determined to win union recognition and establish an agreement with the city. Southern director for AFSCME, James Pierce, thundered, quote, "We'll bring in whatever help we can get if the city tries to break the strike. We can turn this place into a Memphis or a Charleston in a few days." Of course, Pierce was referring to the two victorious strikes by black workers that had rocked the South within the past year. Black sanitation workers in Memphis walked out in a historic strike in the spring of 1968. Hospital workers in Charleston, South Carolina, had just won their strike days earlier. Pierce outlined the issues at stake. According to the Asheville Citizen-Times, the Charlotte City Council had adopted its final budget without providing dues checkoff, without adhering to established grievance procedures or seniority rights, and without adding important safety precautions for garbage collection. At first, Charlotte's mayor asserted claims that the strike was about dues checkoff, but Pierce shot back about broken promises regarding the establishment of safety committees and non-discrimination enforcement. By the end of the month, a tentative agreement was in place. Strikers won all demands except dues checkoff. But as hospital workers soon found out in Charleston, South Carolina, the city council refused to carry out its agreement with the union. Sanitation workers in Charlotte would strike twice, unsuccessfully, over the next year and a half.
1: Labor History in 2 brought to you by the Illinois Labor History Society and The Rick Smith Show. For more information, go to laborhistoryin2.com.
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0: This is Democracy Now!
1: I just finished an excellent meeting with President Trump. When I say excellent, it's not just lip service.
0: President Trump and Israeli Prime Minister Benjamin Netanyahu met at the White House Tuesday for their first meeting since the two nations launched their war on Iran 5 months ago. The meeting comes as the Israeli military expands operations in the occupied West Bank and continues to carry out deadly attacks in Gaza. We'll speak with Francesca Albanese, UN Special Rapporteur on the occupied Palestinian territory. Then we look at the cyclospora outbreak and the biggest measles outbreak in 35 years in the United States. This comes after the Trump administration made sweeping cuts to public health programs. We'll speak to the former chief medical officer at the CDC, Dr. Deborah Howery. She resigned in protest last year.
2: Secretary Kennedy censored CDC science, politicized its processes, and stripped leaders of independence. I could not, in good conscience, remain under those conditions.
0: Then to the cockroach movement in India, where weeks of protests by hundreds of thousands of young people led to the resignation of India's education minister. But now the Modi government is continuing to crack down on protesters.
3: While many of us are celebrating the resignation of the education minister, many students across the country who participated in the protests are facing a witch hunt.
0: All that and more coming up. Welcome to Democracy Now!, democracynow.org, The War and Peace Report. I'm Amy Goodman. France and Spain are racing to contain wildfires amidst a heat wave that has temperatures soaring to 42 degrees Celsius. That's up to 107 degrees Fahrenheit. More than 360,000 people have been evacuated so far. On Tuesday, French authorities evacuated 4,000 more people from tourist sites along its Atlantic coast. It's the largest peacetime evacuation in France's history. Earlier this month, 13 people died in a blaze in southern Spain. This is a resident of El Tiemblo, Spain.
4: This has affected my heart because I have had heart surgery. That is how it has affected me. I've had to bear the rest, bottom my emotions, and keep on going. I have to help my neighbors.
0: In Japan, at least 18 people have been killed after a powerful 7.1 magnitude earthquake struck the southwestern part of the country Monday. Rescue efforts continue at a collapsed shopping mall. An explosion ripped through the mall about an hour after the earthquake. In Uganda, the country's health minister declared the country Ebola-free Tuesday. The latest outbreak of the disease had infected 20 people, killing two. Since 2000, Uganda suffered multiple outbreaks of the disease. Meanwhile, Ebola continues to spread in the Democratic Republic of Congo, with the government reporting over 3,300 cases and more than 1,400 deaths. In Washington, D.C., Israeli Prime Minister Benjamin Netanyahu and Ukrainian President Volodymyr Zelensky attended a memorial service for South Carolina's Republican Senator Lindsey Graham. They also had meetings with President Trump. After his meeting, Netanyahu posted a video boasting he had, quote, one of the best conversations, unquote, with President Trump. Meanwhile, in an unusual move, President Trump did not invite the press in for a photo op or questions after their meeting. Since Trump returned to office, Netanyahu's made seven trips to U.S. Protesters gathered near the White House.
5: And he is the reason for the illegal war that has started on my homeland of Iran that is also currently being bombarded. And every time he comes to visit, our people, our countries get bombarded again. And we are here to make sure that our voices are heard. And he knows that we don't want him here. He is not welcome here. We know that he's a war criminal. We want bombs to stop falling on our people.
0: Meanwhile, on Capitol Hill, the Senate voted to confirm Jay Clayton as the director of national intelligence Tuesday, with all Republicans supporting his nomination and all Democrats voting against it. During the confirmation hearings, Clayton repeatedly refused to say Joe Biden won the 2020 election and declined to say that Trump had lost. Negotiations between the U.S. and Iran have stalled as Iran rejected a proposal to evenly divide control of the Strait of Hormuz. This is Iran's deputy foreign minister.
6: We told them explicitly that under no circumstances are they permitted to do so. We said that if any warships approach the Strait of Hormuz for this purpose, or if they bring equipment or any vessel or any other assets for mine-clearing operations near the Strait of Hormuz, they will be considered legitimate targets by the Islamic Republic of Iran.
0: Despite the lull in fighting, Iran launched multiple ballistic missiles towards a U.S. military base in Jordan Tuesday. The U.S. Central Command called it an attempted surprise attack. This comes amidst new reporting from Reuters that China is expected to deliver shoulder-fired air defense missile launchers to Iran within weeks. Meanwhile, Saudi Arabia joined the U.S. in striking what they said were Iranian proxies in Iraq Tuesday. In Yemen, Iranian-backed Houthi rebels claimed to have launched a missile attack on a Saudi oil tanker Tuesday. The U.S. walked out of a U.N. Security Council meeting Tuesday during the French ambassador's remarks. It comes after France blasted the U.S. for voting against extending Volker Türk's term as U.N. High Commissioner for Human Rights. After the vote Friday, France's U.N. mission posted on X, quote, "The U.S. used to be a beacon of human rights, not anymore. Today it stands alongside North Korea, Nicaragua, Mali, and Russia, isolated, and the world no longer listens to it," France posted on X. In Iran, human rights groups say authorities have hanged two people who participated in anti-government protests back in January. The two men executed Tuesday were Amir Hossein Safari and Abolfazi Sepahai. Video verified by the New York Times show large crowds of protesters gathering near the site of the public executions. In Gaza, at least one person was killed and over a dozen wounded in an Israeli strike that destroyed a mosque surrounded by tents of displaced Palestinian families. Video footage shows Israeli jets striking the Al-Mutakin Mosque in Gaza City Tuesday, igniting a powerful explosion. 60 Palestinians released from Israeli prisons returned to Gaza, showing signs of severe injuries and starvation, with some of them so fragile they were unable to walk. The men were detained across Israel's most notorious prisons, Ofer, Negev, and Sdeit Haiman, many held for more than a year, and recounted brutal beatings and other forms of torture by Israeli soldiers. In Israel, activists protesting against settler violence in the occupied West Bank clashed with police in Tel Aviv Tuesday. It comes as Defense Minister Israel Katz announced that he's ordered the IDF to take over a fourth refugee camp in the West Bank and expel its Palestinian residents. This is Eli Levin, a protester from Haifa.
7: The reason I'm here today is because what we have seen coming out of the West Bank just the past week, but the past months and years, is horrifying. It's immoral, and we believe that it is endangering not only Palestinians who are witnessing ethnic cleansing and the evacuation of their homes, but it's also endangering all of us.
0: A federal judge has ordered the release from ICE custody of one of the key witnesses in the fatal shooting of Lorenzo Salgado Araujo, the 52-year-old Mexican father killed by an ICE agent July 7th in Houston. Jose Trinidad Rojas Pliego must be released within 48 hours, the judge ruled. He was one of the three passengers in the van driven by Salgado the morning of the fatal shooting. Two other key witnesses, including his younger brother Victor, remain in an ICE jail. Community organizers Tuesday again disrupted a Houston City Council meeting. Salgado Araujo's eldest son, Ronaldo, addressed the council demanding justice for his father and an end to the collaboration between Houston police and ICE.
8: How will you show up for the rest of the immigrant community here in Houston to make sure that what happened to my dad, Lorenzo Salgado Araujo, doesn't happen to any of them? This isn't a partisan issue. This is an issue of right and wrong, and this wrong needs to be addressed. Every single one of you council members have immigrants living in your district. How will you protect them?
0: This comes as Reuters reports more than 12,000 people have been detained after the Office of Refugee Resettlement provided personal information on unaccompanied migrant children, as well as their parents and sponsors, to federal immigration agents. Since January of last year, ORR has shared more than 460,000 leads to immigration authorities. Meanwhile, the New York Times has found ICE arrests have surged at airports nationwide as the TSA, the Transportation Security Administration, expands its collaboration with ICE. Wired reports a longtime Department of Homeland Security official has resigned over what he described as Trump's brazen corruption and the quote-unquote war on immigrants. Mark Rosenblum served as executive director of the Office of Homeland Security Statistics, where he led efforts to publish information on immigration arrests and deportations. DHS stopped issuing that data after Trump returned to office. Rosenblum said on a LinkedIn post, quote, "It'll come as no surprise that I'm thrilled to end my relationship with the current administration. Between the war on immigrants, the war on feds, and the war on facts, not to mention the crazy war in Iran and the brazen corruption, I just need a change," he said. President Trump's reportedly pressuring Health Secretary Robert F. Kennedy Jr. to more aggressively push for policies that would further slash childhood vaccination recommendations. The Wall Street Journal reported the issue came up during a lunch back in May at Trump's National Golf Club in Northern Virginia when Trump confronted RFK Jr. on why he wasn't doing more to probe a widely debunked link between childhood vaccinations and autism. At the time, Trump reportedly told Kennedy he believed the secretary, quote, had the yips, unquote, to reduce the number of vaccinations for children. Lobbyists and Department of Health and Human Services staffers reportedly told the Journal Trump may replace Kennedy with Centers for Medicare and Medicaid Services Chief Dr. Mehmet Oz if RFK Jr. fails to fulfill the demands. Separately, Anthony Fauci, the former veteran director of the National Institute of Allergy and Infectious Diseases, is expected to testify at a Senate hearing today on the COVID-19 pandemic. And in Peru, Keiko Fujimori has been sworn in as president. She's the daughter of the former dictator, Alberto Fujimori, who spent years in prison for crimes against humanity committed during the 1990s. Protesters took to the streets of Lima.
9: President Keiko Fujimori does not represent us, ladies and gentlemen. What is happening right now in Peru is monstrous. We cannot live like this with this government that she has brought in today. And Mr. Rospi Gliosi has passed new laws, and they do not represent us, ladies and gentlemen. This is why we are here in the streets. Today they kill us. Today they murder us. Today they extort us. That is why we're in the streets.
0: And those are some of the headlines. This is Democracy Now!, democracynow.org, The War and Peace Report. I'm Amy Goodman with Anjali Kamat, longtime Democracy Now! Producer who's back with us after many years producing and co-hosting. Welcome, Anjali.
10: I'm delighted to be back. Thank you. And welcome to all our viewers and listeners from across the country and around the world. President Trump and Israeli Prime Minister Benjamin Netanyahu met at the White House Tuesday for their first meeting since the two nations jointly attacked Iran 5 months ago. Trump and Netanyahu met for 90 minutes, but they did not appear together to make public comments. Netanyahu posted a short video after the meeting.
6: I just finished an excellent meeting with President Trump. When I say excellent, it's not just lip service. A conversation with full partnership, mutual support, understanding of the common goal to ensure that Iran does not have nuclear weapons and other goals as well. This is one of the best conversations I have had with the President of the United States, our friend, President Donald Trump.
0: After their meeting, both Trump and Netanyahu attended the funeral of Republican Senator Lindsey Graham. Meanwhile, protesters in Washington gathered near the White House to condemn Netanyahu's visit. This is an Iranian-American activist named Bita.
5: And he is the reason for the illegal war that has started on my homeland of Iran that is also currently being bombarded. And every time he comes to visit, our people, our countries get bombarded again. And we are here to make sure that our voices are heard and he knows that we don't want him here. He is not welcome here. We know that he's a war criminal. We want bombs to stop falling on our people.
10: Netanyahu's visit comes as Israel is escalating its military operations in the occupied West Bank, where there's been a surge in settler violence. On Tuesday, Defense Minister Israel Katz announced that he's ordered the IDF to take over a fourth refugee camp in the West Bank and expel its Palestinian residents. Israel is also continuing to carry out deadly attacks in Gaza, where a severe humanitarian crisis is unceasing. The Trump administration allowed Netanyahu into the United States, even though the International Criminal Court issued an arrest warrant for Netanyahu for war crimes in Gaza.
0: We're joined now by a top UN official who's been barred from visiting the United States due to her public criticism of Israel. Francesca Albanese is the UN Special Rapporteur on the occupied Palestinian territory. She's been under sweeping U.S. sanctions for most of the past year. A judge lifted them briefly, then they were reimposed. She's also author of the new book, When the World Sleeps, Stories, Words, and Wounds of Palestine. Francesca, thank you so much for being with us from Italy. If you can start off, I mean, this was unusual yesterday. I think it was Netanyahu's seventh visit to Washington since Trump returned to the White House. It was his first since the beginning of the U.S. and Israel's attack on Iran. And interestingly, though we see a video of Netanyahu saying it was the best conversation they ever had, Trump, in a rare move, did not invite reporters into the White House for either a photo op or conversations afterwards. And apparently the conversation was about Iran. Yet in Israel, the Israeli military has launched major operations in the occupied West Bank. Now the Israeli defense minister, as we just said, saying they're taking over a fourth Palestinian refugee camp. Can you assess the situation and the significance of this meeting?
11: Thank you for having me, Amy. Having an ICC wanted in the White House again just corroborates the charges of complicity leveled at the U.S. administration. This is bullying in a sort of a formal diplomatic suit. But again, the since Netanyahu's last visit to the U.S., the list of crimes that have happened, that Israeli army, but also Israeli civilians have committed against the Palestinians has just grown longer and more documented by Israeli and Palestinian human rights organizations and UN Commission of Inquiries, other committees, myself and other special rapporteurs. What does it mean? You know, I often hear the argument that the United States is not a member to the ICC. It doesn't matter. It doesn't mean that they have to extend protection to a fugitive from

0: on our head. And this is no, I mean, this should make no one happy, including US citizens who think that they have nothing to do with it or with Israel and Palestine. This is everyone's business.
1: Francesca, I want to turn to a clip of New York City Mayor Zohran Mamdani. Last week in a video message, he called on the U.S. government to arrest Israeli Prime Minister Benjamin Netanyahu precisely because of this arrest warrant issued by the International Criminal Court.
2: As I've said, I agree with the ICC that Benjamin Netanyahu should be arrested and tried for his crimes, as I do for anyone else charged by the ICC. My administration has reviewed every avenue available under applicable law to determine whether New York City could execute the International Criminal Court's arrest warrant if Benjamin Netanyahu came here. It is clear that we do not have the independent legal authority to enforce this warrant. The federal government, however, does, and I call on them to join the ICC and execute this warrant. And I want to be equally clear. Benjamin Netanyahu is not welcome in New York City, nor is any other war criminal at large.
1: Francesca, Prime Minister Netanyahu said in an interview on Fox News in response that Mamdani was, quote, fomenting hate. And you posted an X as Netanyahu was en route to the U.S. that, quote, Italy, France, Greece did it again. Three Rome Statute parties opened their airspace to the fugitive Netanyahu in breach of their obligation to cooperate with the ICC. I call on competent authorities to investigate possible complicity. Talk about what you're calling on countries to do, including the United States.
0: Very simple. No double standards. Apply international law as it is. It's paraphrasing Rosa Luxemburg. It's either the rule of law or it's barbarism. I do agree with what New York mayor has just said, and not out of sympathy, but because what he said is legally right and is morally compulsory. And we cannot keep on looking idle or standing idle in the face of impunity. This is why at the beginning of this interview, when you asked me what I think of this visit by ICC-wanted Benjamin Netanyahu, it's bullying in diplomatic suit, because, I mean, the New York mayor might not have the power to enforce an arrest or an state, and still he called upon competent authorities, federal authorities, to do so. It doesn't matter that it doesn't happen today because there is someone who prefers to abide by the law of might rather than a rule of law. We need to keep on voicing dissent in conformity with international law. This is what I keep on doing from within Europe as a European. It doesn't matter if they ridicule me, if they mount hatred campaign or smear campaign against me. My skin has grown thicker, as I think everyone who's dealing with justice and human rights. And at the same time, we need to recall the obligations that these states, including, as I said, Greece, Italy and France have. This is the third time, if my count is correct, that these three countries authorized flights of ICC wanted Netanyahu over their airspace. Making all of us, all European, French, German, Greece, Greek and Italian citizens accomplices, even morally. This is unacceptable. And this is why there should be an investigation over the authorities who allowed it. It looks small in the context of a genocide, but every action matters, as every crime matters and will be accounted for.
1: Francesca, let's go to the West Bank. I mean, you recently posted on social media that pogroms against defenseless civilians mm-hmm. are happening all over the West Bank while Gaza is under fire. Israeli civilians and army joining forces. It's not just Netanyahu, you wrote, and a few rotten apples. This is Israel.
0: Absolutely. And look at what Israelis themselves are saying. I want to point to the fact that an increasing number of Israeli organizations, political forces, journalists have been sounding the alarm for over a year, and especially in the recent days, that the situation is out of control. A few days ago, a Land for All coalition said the Israeli forces settlers cannot keep control, cannot ensure protection of anyone, because the settlers, who are the settlers? These are Israeli civilians who behave like thugs, who behave like squads, who have been killing and beating, attacking Palestinian families and properties. And they are completely unleashed, supported by the army. Look, I've been investigating. I was no expert on the occupied Palestinian territory until 4 years ago. I was an expert on the question of Palestine. And now I know what happens in Gaza, the West Bank, and East Jerusalem better than anything else, because this is what I do. I look at it every day. And in a time of genocide, I cannot let it go. And I can tell you, the pogroms have been a constant feature of settlers, armed Israeli civilians, since before October 2023. Just in 2023, before October 7, there were 12 pogroms, meaning attacks by armed squads, Israeli civilian squads attacking Palestinian villages, and everyone seemed not to care. It's better we pay attention now, because the situation has gone out of control. And I keep on saying, I'm not just talking for the Palestinians, I'm talking for everyone in that land, including Israelis, who clearly see what's happening. But unfortunately, the weight of the pro-Israel and the pro-apartheid lobbies is just too strong for their voices to be heard.
3: I wanted to very quickly ask you, I mean, you have the opposition leader, Lapid, saying, this is not you, Francesca Albanese, this is him saying, I never thought that in my lifetime we would talk about Jewish terrorism, but this is Jewish terror, he said, about Israeli settlers in the West Bank. And of course, you then have Israeli soldiers who are working with Israeli settlers.
0: I had missed that. Thank you, Emmy. And well, finally, me and Lapid agree. And the thing is that this should have been said months and years ago. But the fact that Lapid says that proves that the situation has gone out of control. And again, it's not just Netanyahu. Half of the governments incite colonization. I've been receiving screenshots of chats in Hebrew by Israeli activists and academics who keep on sounding the alarm. And they say they are calling for blood. They say no house units, but blood. Now, I just want to remind, in closing, that the West Bank, as well as Gaza and East Jerusalem, are illegally occupied. There is no possibility for Israel settlers or soldiers to invoke self-defense there, because the International Court of Justice has ordered Israel to dismantle the occupation. So I really encourage every U.S. citizen with that place at heart, but also with U.S. values at heart, not to turn your eyes and your gaze away, because this is happening. The U.S. support to this criminal endeavor is happening with your taxpayers' money.
3: Very quickly, we just have 20 seconds. Your comment on the U.S. walking out of the U.N. Security Council meeting Tuesday during the French ambassador's remarks, coming after France blasted the U.S. for voting against extending Volker Türk's term as U.N. High Commissioner for Human Rights. France saying on X, the U.S. used to be a beacon of human rights, not anymore. Francesca Albanese.
0: Well, I don't think that U.S. used to be a beacon of human rights, absolutely, but surely it was much better than that, and clearly is no longer. Not only that, now it's really leading a campaign from the Board of Peace, whatever it is, to where it stands on Venezuela, Cuba, and Israel or Iran. It's leading a campaign to dismantle the multilateral order that was conceived, including through the U.S. support, in the aftermath of World War II.
3: Francesca Albanese, UN Special Rapporteur on the Occupied Palestinian Territory, her new book, When the World Sleeps, Stories, Words, and Wounds of Palestine. Coming up, the Cyclospora outbreak. Thousands are experiencing this parasite around the United States, and the biggest measles outbreak in 35 years. What does this have to do with the DOGE sweeping cuts to public health programs? We'll speak with the former medical officer at the CDC. Stay with us.

that pie, the pie of bye-bye. In the Hoggarty Forsaken, he will leave you one more chance.

0: The Forsaken by the late folk musician Michael Hurley in our Democracy Now! Studio. This is Democracy Now!, democracynow.org. I'm Amy Goodman with Anjali Kamat.
1: More than 11,000 people across 41 states in the country have been sickened by the foodborne parasite cyclosporiasis. Food safety experts have tracked one pocket of the outbreak that sickened 2,000 people and sent 98 to the hospital to iceberg lettuce grown in Mexico and distributed by food giant Taylor Farms, the largest produce supplier in the United States. Recall lettuce was distributed and sold in at least 27 states. The numbers of cases are still climbing, and all sources of contamination in these latest outbreaks may never be identified. A key part of the food safety system in the United States is the FDA's FoodNet surveillance program, which is a collaboration between the federal government and state agencies. When billions of dollars in public health funding were slashed at the beginning of the Trump administration, FoodNet stopped its mandatory tracking for cyclospora and five other pathogens, including listeria, a bacteria that is fatal in 30% of cases. Mass government layoffs are also a factor. The CDC lab that specializes in the cyclospora parasite was reduced from a team of 11 to just three.
0: Meanwhile, the resurgence of the measles that began last year has reached a 35-year high with at least 2,300 cases, three deaths, including two children. The CDC set a goal in 1978 to eliminate measles in the United States and achieved eradication status in the year 2000 following decades of vaccination efforts. This the year the U.S. will lose that status. There's so much to discuss when it comes to public health in the United States right now. For more, we're joined by Deborah Howery. She's the former chief medical officer at the CDC, resigned in August last year in protest over political interference at the agency and the firing of the CDC director, Susan Menares. Dr. Howery's a board-certified emergency physician professor at Emory University Rollins School of Public Health. Well, it looks like it's a real blank show here in the United States, Dr. Howery. But if you can start off by explaining what cyclosporiasis is, how it has spread, and if you think it is related to the massive cuts, the staff at the CDC, what almost a third have been laid off or fired or have left since the Trump administration came into office.
2: Absolutely. Well, so cyclospora is a parasite. And it is found in foods such as lettuce, vegetables, cilantro, and certain fruits. And we see it every year, usually a couple hundred cases. And by washing foods, you know, really well, and certainly cooking them to temperatures over 150 degrees, you can prevent a lot of these cases. But what has happened this time is, because there have been significant cuts to CDC and FDA, and as part of FoodNet, they are no longer tracking it mandatorily. We don't have as good of a really a lens on what is happening. And so we've seen, you know, close to 11,000 confirmed or suspected cases now. That is, you know, four to five times more than I am aware of. And what is concerning about this is, you know, it's not just a simple food poisoning. It can be diarrhea that can last for several weeks. It needs to be treated by antibiotics, and several people have been hospitalized by it.
1: And Dr. Howery, can you explain more what FoodNet is and what the problems are when you stop this long-term tracking?
2: So FoodNet was really kind of like, I talk about CDC as disease detectives. And so it was a system that, you know, tracked, states would report if they had several different pathogens like E. coli, Salmonella, you know, many of those, you know, food poisonings that, you know, we're very familiar with. And cyclospora was one of those. But when funding levels did not keep up with what was needed to maintain it, you know, several of these pathogens were cut. At the same time, as we've seen with USAID funding, that funded a lot of the malaria and parasitic work at CDC, and those cuts had an impact. That, coupled with, you know, the DOGE cuts to overall CDC workforce, really has just left our country hampered in being able to detect and respond to these outbreaks.
1: Last week, Health and Human Services Secretary Robert F. Kennedy Jr. defended the Trump administration's handling of the cyclospora outbreak that sickened thousands of people nationwide. He was questioned by ABC News reporter Elizabeth Schultz last week.
3: We do have the outbreak under control. We have done extensive forensics, epidemiological forensics, and we've identified the source of the outbreak. We and the companies that are involved have implemented a recall.
4: In response to some of the criticism that the cuts to the federal agencies under your leadership has slowed the response to the outbreak?
3: Those criticisms are invalid. We've had no cuts in our surveillance program.
1: Dr. Howery, what do you think of RFK Jr.'s response? Do you trust him? I mean, the number of scientists working on this at the CDC has dropped from 11 to 3. Who do you hold responsible?
2: So I would invite the secretary to actually meet with the CDC scientists and come to CDC and get a briefing. When I was chief medical officer there, we never spoke to him about measles or avian influenza, Ebola. We offered to brief the secretary. He doesn't really have a good, I think, understanding of what CDC does and where the cuts are. I recall last year he talked about mistakes were made when people that did lead were laid off, and those scientists were eventually brought back. I don't know how we can say cyclospora is under control when there's over 10,000 cases, it's in greater than 30 states, and you look at other infectious disease outbreaks. The U.S. is really at a tipping point when you look at measles, whooping cough, all these vaccine-preventable diseases as well, and the secretary is responsible for this.
0: So if you can talk about measles and the significance of the fact that the CDC set it as its goal, what, like more than half a century ago to eliminate measles, achieve that status a quarter of a century ago, and now this year will lose that status of eradication, that we're talking about a surge in measles and what this means, Dr. Howery, and how it relates to these cuts.
2: So unfortunately, you know, the secretary has promoted a lot of misinformation around vaccines, and specifically about the measles vaccine. During the middle of an outbreak, he talked about the vaccine having fetal parts in it and promoted things like vitamins, as well as therapies that weren't licensed for measles, such as antibiotics and steroids. That's not what parents and the U.S. public needs to hear in the middle of an outbreak. Measles is highly contagious, and we have seen several outbreaks across the United States with now a record number of cases in over 30 years. What's concerning to me is it's not a harmless childhood disease. We've seen several hundred hospitalizations. Children are missing school, and several have died. Many years from now, we will also see that some will go on to develop a brain infection and die, and many will have their immune memory wiped out. So this is not a harmless disease. It has long-term consequences.
0: Speaking about vaccines on another issue, I mean, you have very interestingly, Anthony Fauci's testifying before the Senate on the U.S. response to the COVID-19 pandemic. And then you have this expose in the Wall Street Journal that President Trump is reportedly pressuring RFK Jr., the health secretary, to more aggressively push for policies that would further slash childhood vaccine recommendations, reporting that the issue came up during a lunch in May when Trump confronted RFK on why he isn't doing more to probe a widely debunked link between childhood vaccines and autism. Many might have thought it was RFK who was pushing this, but in fact, Trump is putting pressure on him and even weighing sacking him, firing him. What are your thoughts about this and the core issue of the connection between vaccines and autism?
2: So vaccines and autism has been widely studied. It's been probably one of the most studied things when it comes to autism. I think autism is a serious problem in this country, and we should be doing more to study it. But something that's been studied for over 30 years and has not been found linked to autism is not where I'd be spending taxpayer money. I'd be spending it on things like environmental factors, looking at genetic predispositions, other infectious diseases. We need to seriously study autism. I think when you have a finding you want and you're backwalking it to really get the science to fit the data, that's not how we should be doing things. Science is about having a hypothesis, a question, investigating it, and then finding out what the cause is, not doing that backwards like the secretary does. Although the report said that President Trump was pushing the secretary to do this, I don't know that, but what I can tell you is the secretary, you know, for a decade has been anti-vax and, you know, has sued the CDC and fired all the vaccine committee members. So I really don't think he needs any encouragement from the president to do this.
0: And Dr. Harry, if you could explain again for our listeners and viewers why you quit last year.
2: I quit because I saw vaccine preventable deaths going up. I saw political interference in the work we were doing. I saw programs being dismantled, and I was concerned for the health of Americans in this country, so I could not stand by.
1: And you saved your emails, Dr. Harry. Can you talk about that?
2: Yes. So just, you know, as good clinical practice or as being a capstone official, the role that I had at CDC, my emails are preserved. And so when there were conversations to where I had concerns about conflicts of interest, how decisions were being made, or just so that we could track, you know, institutional memory, I documented all of that. And when I had concerns, I certainly raised them both verbally and in writing.
0: Finally, Dr. Howery, the connection between the massive cuts at the CDC and domestic dealing with measles to these parasites to what's happening overseas and the evisceration of USAID, Agency for International Development. In our headlines today, we just reported on the thousands of cases, for example, of Ebola in the Democratic Republic of Congo. The connection between these two and the lack of tracking and what that means for global health.
2: So I think it's very concerning. You know, Secretary Rubio was talking about America First, but the changes to the USAID funding and PEPFAR funding to CDC will result in significant less presence in countries. Currently, CDC is in about 60 countries. And that means that we're working closely with health departments there, the ministries of health, and the U.S. has a good eye on what is happening. But with the changes to funding, many of these countries will no longer have CDC staff there, meaning we're not going to know when there's that global health threat. And years ago in Uganda, because of the support that CDC and USAID had provided, local staff were able to quickly detect the outbreak, do lab testing, and control it. That is why we need to have a presence overseas to protect Americans here from health threats both in the U.S. and abroad.
0: You referred to PEPFAR, but for people to understand, that was the George W. Bush program dealing with AIDS in Africa. Now AIDS going up and HIV deaths in South Africa, for example, because of the cut in funding. If you could end by addressing this.
2: Yeah, when you take support away from life-saving programs, you are absolutely going to see people die as a result. Both in the U.S. and globally, public health matters. When it works, you often don't know because you're saving lives. But when you take it away, we see those consequences today.
0: Dr. Deborah Howery, former chief medical officer at the Centers for Disease Control and Prevention, the CDC. She resigned last year to protest political interference and the firing of the CDC director. Dr. Howery is board certified emergency physician professor at Emory University's Rollins School of Public Health. Coming up, we look at the cockroach movement in India, where weeks of protests by hundreds of thousands of young people led to the resignation of India's education minister. Now the Modi government is cracking down. We'll talk about the response of the protesters. Stay with us.

0: Gadda Machal by Sunny Singh in our Democracy Now! Studio. This is Democracy Now!, democracynow.org. I'm Amy Goodman with Anjali Kamat, who's rejoined us at Democracy Now!, has spent this last several years working on a PBS Firelight-supported documentary film about India's rightward shift. So it's great to be doing this segment with you. It is amazing to see what's happened in India. You just returned from India. Could you have predicted what took place?
1: No, this is absolutely, you know, unprecedented, the scale of protests. I mean, there have been mass protests for many years in India in the past, especially during the past 12 years of the Modi regime. But this, the number of people who came through to these protests, young people who weren't necessarily politicized, who weren't organizers, who weren't activists, but who just felt compelled to come out. Well, we turn now to India, where the youth-led cockroach movement has accused the right-wing BJP government of backtracking on its promise not to take punitive action against student protesters and has threatened to restart demonstrations. Weeks of protests by hundreds of thousands of young people in India's capital, New Delhi, and cities across the country led to the resignation of the education minister, Dharmendra Pradhan, on Saturday. This is Abhijit Dibke at the main protest site in the heart of New Delhi, Jantar Mantar, shortly after receiving news of Pradhan's resignation.
2: It's a victory for the Constitution of India. It's a victory for the people of India and the defeat of the dictator. Action must be taken against the police officers who attacked us. Deputy Commissioner of Police Sandeep Lamba, Assistant Commissioner of Police Ajay Sharma, Sachin Sharma, these batons you used in the name of Home Minister Amit Shah and Prime Minister Modi. As of now, there has only been one resignation. Remember, don't mess with cockroaches.
1: Following the education minister's resignation, the cockroach movement agreed to call off the mass protest Saturday once senior members of the Modi government assured them that protesters would not face any repercussions. But in addition to the police violence against demonstrators last week, hundreds of students have been detained since the protests ended. Police in states governed by Modi's BJP have reportedly arrested over 100 students in the days since the protest was officially called off, filing harsh criminal cases against many of them. In West Bengal, where the BJP recently won elections, the Hindu nationalist chief minister suggested that the protesters were all Muslims. And on Tuesday, the Supreme Court of India passed an interim order allowing the government to proceed with existing cases against students. Leaders of the movement have decried the detentions as a witch hunt and vowed to resume the protests.
0: For more, we're joined now from New Delhi by Tuga. Shudhabrata Sengupta is an artist with the Rox Media Collective, writes on social and political issues in India. His recent essay about the protests published in The Wire is headlined Night Shifts in Jantar Mantar. Ann Nehabura is with us, the national president of the All India Students Association. She was on hunger strike at the protests in New Delhi for 23 days, completing her PhD in theater and performance studies at Jawaharlal Nehru University, or JNU, in New Delhi. We welcome you both to Democracy Now! Neha, let's start with you. If you can talk about the significance of these mass student protests, but then the crackdown once they stopped. And now young people saying they're going to start again if these arrests and the punishment continues.
3: So what happened at Jantar Mantar when Dharmendra Pradhan tendered his resignation is nothing that has happened before. It is unprecedented in the history of India in the past 12 years. In our country, we have a government, we have a ruling, we have the ruling BJP, which 1 year after coming to power declared that there need not be any resignations under this government. It used to happen in previous governments, but there need not be any resignations now. Since then, there have been massive protests against the government on citizenship policies, on the farm laws that were brought in. But this kind of step back from the government due to mass protests, this is happening for the first time. For a cabinet minister in the BJP government to resign is not, it just does not mean that an individual has resigned. This is the acceptance of defeat, even if it is temporary, for a government that prides itself on being beyond any form of accountability, on being beyond even the very idea of democracy where elected representatives are answerable and can be removed from office if they don't perform. So for us, this win is massive. It means that the government that we are facing right now, even that government, with an extremely repressive state mechanism, with a government that has almost dismantled all institutions of democracy, for that government to accept defeat in front of a mass movement is a moment of great joy for us. It helps us feel rejuvenated in the struggles that we are yet to fight, that we are yet to win. But because this government and its policy is and has always been that of vengeance, they know that the resignation of Dharmendra Pradhan is a big blow to the reputation of this government, to any form of arrogance that this government held. And ever since the protest was called off after Dharmendra Pradhan's resignation, we are witnessing a massive crackdown on student activists across the country, specifically in states which are ruled by the BJP or the NDA alliance. For example, in Bihar, I was in Bihar 2 days ago, and we met the DGP there, the DGP of police in Bihar. He showed us an official notification from the Bihar police, which stated that there were over 600 students who had been detained for protesting against paper leak in Bihar. 355 of them were released, and over 300 students continue to be arrested under charges as severe as attempt to murder. In Bengal, there were 14 students who were arrested. Fresh arrests were made yesterday morning. Out of those 14 students which were earlier arrested, 13 are Muslim students. And strict laws akin to the NSA have been evoked. Charges under the Gunda Act have been filed against them. In Assam, students continue to be arrested. In Mumbai, students continue to be arrested. And here in Delhi, we have, first of all, on the 20th of July, there was a massive call for March to Parliament. That call saw massive state repression at the hands of the government and the security forces. Pellet guns were used against peaceful protesters. The use of these pellet guns was being denied until 2 days ago, but media reports have revealed that there is a general entry in the Delhi police's register where the Delhi police acknowledges having fired pellet guns. There have been reports where it is being said that a DCP level officer ordered the firing of pellet guns on peaceful protesters. In Bihar, which is a state in India, an AK-47 was fired upon protesters by the security forces, by the Bihar police. This kind of massive crackdown, and in Delhi, what we are witnessing is a witch hunt of protesters, specifically Muslim protesters. There is a witch hunt of Muslim protesters in Bihar. The divisive politics of the BJP that we have been seeing for the past 12 years, that is being enforced by the security forces and the police across the country. And people are being intimidated. People are being put behind bars, specifically based on their religion. If they are Muslim students, they are being intimidated. They are being put behind bars.
0: And Anjali, I just wanted to say, we've been looking online at the pictures of pellet wounds, people who have suffered, almost like we saw in Tahrir.
1: Yeah, these pellet guns obviously have also been used in Kashmir for years against protesters in Kashmir, and now they're being used in the city's capital against protesters, you know, many of whom, you know, many of their parents. This is in many ways a revolt against an older generation that voted the BJP into power. You know, and Neha, you were just talking about how, you know, a lot of those who've been arrested and detained with harsh criminal cases against them are Muslim. And this is something that Muslim protesters at previous protests in 2019 and 2020 are facing very serious charges, with many of them still in jail. I wanted to bring Shuddha Bratta Sengupta into the conversation from the Rux Media Collective. Shuddha, you've been at so many of these large protests that Neha was talking about over the past 12 years. What is different about this one? And talk about the kind of cultural shift that you're seeing.
4: Thank you, Anjali, and thank you, Amy, for having me on the program. First of all, I'd like to salute and express my gratitude to Neha's generation, to Neha and many other thousands of young people like her, for giving us reasons for hope in what we thought was an increasingly dark time. This protest, which is, I think, mistakenly being called the first Gen Z protest, it's not the first Gen Z protest in India. The 2019-20 citizenship protest was led by very young Muslim women who are also Gen Z. And I think that for the last several years, we've been tracking the discontent of the young. And there's clearly a restlessness for change and an unwillingness to accept the lies and the slander that the regime produces on a daily and a nightly basis. And that's really the change in the air. I've written and compared it to a change in the scent, the aroma of the air. It's like the scent of jasmine in monsoon time that completely changes your sensory perception. So that's the case. And you rightly pointed out that there are people from the 2019-20 protests who called for nonviolent civil disobedience, including my friend Omar Khalid, Sharjeel Imam, and several others who were arrested. Omar Khalid and Sharjeel Imam still remain in prison 6 years for having called for peaceful, nonviolent protests, for actually saying that if the state attacks us with violence, we must offer them, these are Omar Khalid's words, but we must offer them love in return. And it was interesting to see Omar Khalid return to haunt the cockroach Janata Party protests, where many young people came back with signs saying, remember Omar Khalid. Somebody says, he walked so that we can run. And I think that is important to stress a certain continuity. Neha talked about the continuity between the Citizenship Amendment Act protests, the farmers' protests, protests against suicides by Dalit students like Rohit Vamula. In this particular instance, the NEET paper leak, the NEET paper leak, was actually first brought to attention through the suicide of a young Dalit Tamil student called S. Ajita. And she brought up, she was party in a Supreme Court case against the discriminatory provisions of this examination. The Supreme Court, I think, insulted her by dismissing that case, and she had to tragically take her own life. So there's a string of continuities between all these moments of articulate, passionate dissent. In the new situation, we've seen that the young people during the last weeks and months respond with incredible humor, with incredible cheer, and incredibly high spirits. And that's certainly something new that Neha and many thousands of young people have shown us. And that's an inspiration for even someone like me.
1: And Shuddha, you brought up Omar Khalid, who's been in jail without trial for over 5 years. And actually, New York City Mayor Zoran Mamdani brought him up while speaking about Nelson Mandela's legacy at a recent event. And he said, why must we wait as Omar Khalid enters his sixth year of captivity in Delhi? A political prisoner jailed under the same manufactured charges of terrorism that were once leveled against Madiba.
0: We're going to have to end it there. We thank you so much for both being with us. Shuddha Sengupta, artist of the Rocks Media Collective, and Neha Borda, who just completed a 23-day hunger strike. That does it for our show. I'll be in Martha's Vineyard July 31st, Friday night, for the screening of Steal the Story, Please, and Q&A after. I'm Amy Goodman with Anjali Kamat.
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7: Hey,
6: Israeli bombs exploded in Gaza yesterday in an amateur video verified by Al Jazeera. The news outlet reports that a Gaza City mosque near a displacement camp was destroyed in an airstrike. According to The Guardian, Israeli forces have continued near daily military strikes across Gaza as the Sunni Islamist militant group Hamas refuses to disarm. According to Reuters, Hamas officials say Israel has expanded areas under its control in recent days by moving forward the Yellow Line, a military demarcation established under a U.S.-brokered ceasefire between Israel and Palestine reached back in October. The peace agreement called for a surge in humanitarian aid, governance by a civilian Palestinian administration, the disarmament of Hamas, the withdrawal of Israeli forces from Gaza, and the deployment of an international force to help maintain security. But progress has stalled. In Gaza City's Zaytun district, Palestinian resident Asim Dallah expressed his frustration to the news agency over the constantly shifting boundaries of the war as he loaded his possessions onto a truck flanked by concrete yellow blocks amidst the destroyed buildings marking the edge of Israel's expanding military zone.
7: All of Gaza will become within the new borders of the occupation, which will include Gaza. Netanyahu is saying he's taken 67% to 70% of the Gaza Strip, but I see he wants to control the entire Gaza Strip, and we won't have a place left. We will all be living under the control and subjugation of the Israeli army. This is the 7th or 8th time we are displaced, if not even more. The whole war is displacement, displacement. You can't stay anywhere without Israel telling you, get out of here, we want to come in. Get out of here, we want to come in. You barely have time to put down your belongings before they tell you to move from here.
6: On Monday, UN Secretary General Antonio Guterres condemned Israel's plans to ramp up the development of settlements in the occupied West Bank, saying the settlements have, quote, no legal validity and constitute a flagrant violation of international law. On Friday, Israeli Prime Minister Benjamin Netanyahu announced that his government would be, quote, accelerating the legalization of farm outposts and establishment of new ones in the occupied West Bank. According to Al Jazeera, at least 8 Palestinians, including a child as well as 2 Israelis, have been killed since Thursday amid the violence in the occupied West Bank. Israeli settlers, often under the protection of Israeli forces, have burned or vandalized Palestinian civilian infrastructure, public spaces, and agricultural structures. At least 10 Palestinian families have been displaced. As of Saturday, Israeli forces or settlers have killed 77 Palestinians this year, including 18 children, while 3 Israelis were killed by Palestinians over the same period, according to Al Jazeera. A 4-day halt in U.S. strikes in the war in Iran came to an end this morning as the U.S. and Saudi Arabia confirmed they had carried out joint strikes on Iranian-backed militias in Iraq, and the Iranian military said that it had fired missiles at American military targets across the region, according to the New York Times. At least 20 fighters of the Popular Mobilization Forces, an umbrella group of Iraqi militias mostly backed by Iran, were killed in the U.S. and Saudi airstrikes, the group said in a statement earlier today. Iran is expected to receive its first shipment of up to 400 Chinese-made shoulder-fired air defense missile launchers in the next several weeks, 3 sources familiar with the deal told Reuters, as it rebuilds its defenses amidst the war with the U.S. The purchase, valued at $60 to $70 million, is one of Tehran's largest known efforts so far to strengthen its short-range air defenses since the U.S. and Israel's joint war on that country began on February 28th. Israeli Prime Minister Benjamin Netanyahu was in Washington, D.C. yesterday for Senator Lindsey Graham's funeral. He also met with President Donald Trump, who gave a eulogy at the memorial service for the late South Carolina senator.
8: No matter how heated things got in Washington, virtually everyone, Republican or Democrat, liked Lindsey. Well, not everybody, but it sounds good. Not everybody. He was a tough cookie, okay? I have to veer from this for a second. He was a tough cookie, darling. But he was beautiful.
6: Those are the latest Pacifica headlines. For the Pacifica Network, I'm Jesse Lent.

0: Today on Against the Grain.
1: It is precisely at this moment in time when Johnson is crafting his own persona, right? I mean, he is a fascist, and he's a Nazi, that Rivera is there at MoMA at the same time that we have these two characters that are proposing two distinct different worldviews.
0: Modern art has always been a battleground, and the highly influential Museum of Modern Art has been partisan since its inception. Architectural historian Patricio de Real discusses two differing political visions of modernism and modern architecture, one rooted in the left and associated with figures such as communist muralist Diego Rivera, and the other on the right, represented by the architect and fascist sympathizer Philip Johnson. He weighs in on the role of MoMA in promoting a view of modernism in Latin America, stripped of its radical politics and racial fusions, and radiating American power and hegemony. From the studios of KPFA in Berkeley, California, this is Against the Grain on Pacifica Radio. I'm Sasha Lilly. By any measure, the Museum of Modern Art is one of the premier cultural institutions in the world. And MoMA has played an outsized role in promulgating a view of Latin American art and architecture in alignment with U.S. political and cultural interests. The museum, which was established by a trio of women in 1929, including Abby Aldrich Rockefeller, rapidly made its mark on cultural production in the Southern Hemisphere, a story which is explored in the book Constructing Latin America, Architecture, Politics, and Race at the Museum of Modern Art. Its author, Patricio de Real, is Associate Professor of History of Art and Architecture at Harvard and has himself worked for the Department of Architecture and Design at the Museum of Modern Art. When I spoke to Patricio, I asked him, how significant is the ability of New York's Museum of Modern Art to influence cultural production far beyond the borders of the United States? This was his answer.
2: That's a very important question, and it's something that kind of confronts, you know, the Museum of Modern Art has had for a very long time in the construction of modern culture beyond its geographical limits, let's say, certainly in the United States, but also in New York. We can imagine, why a local institution and a local, private institution has had the ability to project not only nationally across the United States, but also internationally, and certainly the impact that it has had in Latin America. This reminds me of a letter in the archive of when MoMA was opening, I forget exactly which exhibition, in Mexico City, Diego Rivera, who's, the famed Mexican muralist painter, was basically arguing that this was just another tool of cultural imperialism, connected to Washington and to Wall Street. So that kind of resonances of the activity of the museum, beyond the national confines of the United States has always been seen with suspicion, particularly in Latin America, because of the very complex political and economic histories that the region has with the United States. So there was always that cloud, if you will, when we were moving across sort of the region, and also because after the whole older revelations, right, of the connections between different Washington institutions and the cultural politics of MoMA, but also of other cultural institutions in the United States, of course, people see these kind of projections with ambivalence. And also with distrust. But of course, one has to historicize this, right? There's differences between the museum projecting in during the early post-war or during the war and museum projections itself globally nowadays, right? Where the cultural arena, the cultural market is much more competitive than before.
0: So in 1932, the Museum of Modern Art's Department of Architecture and Design launched a path-breaking exhibition of the International Style. Can you remind us what the International Style of Architecture was and its significance for the projection of a particular cultural politics and U.S. politics onto the wider world?
2: So in 1932, the museum sort of produces this exhibition, which actually the exhibition was called Modern Architecture International Exhibition, which travel across the United States quite widely. And then concurrent with the exhibition, Henry Russell Hitchcock, who was one of the former architecture historians at the time, along with Philip Johnson, who was a very, very young curator to be, let's put it that way, and cultural entrepreneur, they produce this book called The International Style. It's a longer title, but the key is International Style. So the idea of the International Style was, which, you know, lived much longer than the exhibition. So the life of the International Style as a book is always intertwined with this MoMA exhibition. So the idea was to present to the U.S. public sort of the latest sort of advancements in modern architecture in Europe by sort of decoding a formal language, right, of the use of particular materials, basically modern material, what's called traditional, like core modern materials, which would be steel, reinforced concrete, and glass, that would allow us, or architects, modern architects, to produce a new kind of space, an open space that could connect interiors and exteriors, that could eradicate all references to history, so the historical styles, like, you know, classical styles or the Gothic styles, they were also erased, and it would produce its own, let's see, aesthetics of pure forms, new types of decoration that were not inspired by history. So the decoration will be on the material itself, or the way that technology was sort of crafted to produce these kind of new modern sort of objects that embodied a new ways of seeing, but also new ways of experiencing sort of the world and experiencing modernity. So, what the International Style then did, it focused on key sort of architects or architect genius like Le Corbusier, Mies van der Rohe, J.P.P. Oot, and others, to actually present them as a style, but in the notion of a language of forms that was synthetic and unitary to build a modern world. Now, what many have argued is that what the International Style and the Modern Architecture Exhibition at MoMA, so in 1933, what MoMA did, or Johnson and Hitchcock did, was to eliminate all the political and social grounds of the development of this architecture, or what you could call it, modern architecture, right? So evacuate or take away all its politics, which has to do with social housing, with work, housing for workers. So it has a lot of social content, and it also was kind of connected to the Russian, what was happening in the Soviet Union at the time, you know, the modern architecture of the Soviet Union. So these kind of new attempts to industrialize countries, and they just presented it as sort of reduced styled with no social significance. Now we can counter that proposition. I would like to counter that proposition is that it's not necessarily that when this architecture that was produced in Europe in a particular social and economic situation was presented in the United States, when it gets represented in the United States, it is precisely the, if you will, the taking away of its political grounds, right, to present it as a elite project that becomes a new way of politicizing the international style. So the supposed, you know, erasure of the social grounds, particularly in Germany, where social issues were very, you know, very, very importantly addressed by this type of architecture, by representing the United States, that kind of erasure of politics becomes a political project. So that's part of the complexities of sort of this kind of new ways of shaping the experience of modernity, in different countries, in this case, in the United States, which is basically what the international style and the Museum of Modern Art is trying to do. And precisely at this moment in time, because both the book and the exhibition give birth to the Department of Architecture, which later will be the Department of Architecture and Design at MoMA, and then all the projects to keep proselytizing this type of vision of the world that, you know, that if one examines from the 30s, it is an elite project, because I mean, let's face it, who in 1932 has the ability, right, to build for themselves a house, right? So it is incredibly an elite project, right? So as you know, as MoMA is opening the 1932 show, Modern Architecture, in the Rockefeller and in Midtown, right, there are shanty towns in Central Park. And Hoovervilles in Central Park. So I think one has to repoliticize, right, the activities of the museum in the United States, and not simply say, well, just borrowing something and erasing, you know, the politics, the European politics, when in fact, by just reinserting it within the context of the United States, it's already a political act.
0: So then would you say, when we're talking about modernism, including modernist architecture, we have to think of that term as being contested ground, that there is a radical tradition within modernism, and then the kind of modernism that the Museum of Modern Art embraces is a version that in many ways is, by stripping away all this radical history, becomes in some sense a sort of stand-in to the power of transnational capital and the projection of power of the U.S. government?
2: I think in the 30s, in the beginning, it's still very much a gamble, right? And there are many sources one could see in the 30s, you know, who is building modern architecture, right? For example, we take the work in Germany, which is very much supported by local governments, right, by city governments, to try to improve the lives of the working class.
0: Right, so you're talking about pre-Hitler, pre-Nazis.
2: Yeah, we're talking about pre-Hitler. So from the 20s, for example, we can take the work of that is done in Frankfurt in 27. Or, for example, if we take the modernist villas by Le Corbusier, which is also in the 20s, which are, you know, very much products of the elite, right? So there are many sources that are actually fomenting the creation of new works of modern architecture. So it's how we assemble those examples within the narrative, right? That becomes sort of part of a cultural project, which, you know, which it is underpinned by a political outlook on the world. So when that emerges or travels, let's say, to the United States, that takes a life of its own, right? But it's also a life, I would say, that it's not only within the frames of, you know, of the grand frames of politics, right, within the Depression, for example, you know, and the social upheavals are occurring in the United States. I mean, serious social upheavals are happening in the United States.

0: are all sort of contesting and negotiating and trying to define what a modern culture in the United States is from a very particular location like New York. There are many other projects. And what is also fascinating is when this kind of project at MoMA keeps growing and MoMA keeps proselytizing this view, how architecture culture in this case will react in favor or against this, right, in relation to the very multiple cultural centers that this country has. And this is actually quite a fascinating sort of story itself, right? It's not, I just focus on the Museum of Modern Art, but there are other cultural centers, you know, producing its own views at what modern culture should be in the United States.
1: I'm speaking with architectural historian Patricio de Real, author of Constructing Latin America, Architecture, Politics, and Race at the Museum of Modern Art. I'm Sasha Lilly. This is Against the Grain on Pacifica Radio. So you've been describing the setting in which the Museum of Modern Art in the early 1930s, not long, in fact, after the museum was founded in 1929, partially by one of the matrons of the Rockefeller family. You've been describing how the Museum of Modern Art started shaping actively a notion of modern art and architecture well beyond the borders of the US. And I wanted to ask you how we should understand the convergence of interests of national governments and local elites and the Museum of Modern Art in perpetuating certain ideas about Latin America through its architecture and cultural production.
0: So yeah, so the book, what the book tries to do is to tell the story of this idea of Latin America. You know, I want to start by saying that, you know, Latin America is not a country, it's not a nation, right? It's this kind of fuzzy geocultural place or geography that is constantly being used. It's also kind of a common sense definition, right? You say Latin America and everybody goes, oh yeah, of course, Latin America. What the book then tries to do is to examine the emergence of this notion, how it consolidates, right? From the 30s to 1955, when in 1955 there was this very important show called Latin American Architecture Since 1945. So, and this kind of crystallizes this notion of a supposedly Latin American sort of architecture, as if that thing kind of exists in reality. And you can go to Latin America and see, oh yes, this is Latin American architecture, right? As a kind of this essentialist kind of character of the region. So what the book does, then it dives into the archive and starts to sort of tell this story of how this kind of category is shaped and reshaped, how it collapses, how it comes back through a series of projects, principally through architecture exhibitions, right? And it's kind of assembles these to create this, to make manifest this this category. And one can see that there is a level of kind of contingency, of historical contingency, of possibilities that start to emerge because, for example, in 1939, Brazil opens a national pavilion in the New York World's Fair that becomes sort of a sensation in architectural terms, right? Because it actually continues a formal language of modernism that is sort of underpinned by a particular European architect, Le Corbusier, but it really reinterprets it and actually addresses many of the concerns that architects had at the time about this kind of forms or this kind of language of modern architecture, and makes it much more vibrant, much happier, if you will. It becomes this kind of vibrant, dynamic modernism that really speaks to a future of architecture at a time when, you know, the world is kind of collapsing because, you know, we will enter into the Second World War immediately. So this kind of revelation starts to shift sort of the narrative of what architectural modernism, which has been centered, of course, in the United States, in the United States itself and Europe, and suddenly this new country, you know, south, in the south, kind of emerges as a revelation. This has to do with the cultural politics of the Brazilian government at the time, which is the regime of Getúlio Vargas, who was a dictator, you know, in kind of changing the perception of Brazil as a tropical nation, as a nation that is not modern, that is not industrial. So there's a very clear attempt, constructed attempt to create these particular images, right, of modernity and of, if you will say, and of a agreeable nation to court the political, but also very important, the financial interests of the United States. At this moment, Vargas and the Brazilian government wants very desperately to create or to establish a foundry, a steel foundry that is able to produce high structural steel, which Brazil doesn't have. So he's courting the United States, but he's also courting Nazi Germany, right, to be able to have these kind of technological transfers, to be able to build a steel mill that eventually will actually be the Volta Redonda steel mill that was actually produced in conjunction with the United States, and that was part of the deal. So all this is happening at the same time. So there's no coincidence, right, that when Brazil presents itself in New York, it is a steel building, right, of a technology, right, that is produced in the United States, because it is actually high-grade structural steel, right, but within the language of Brazilian, a new modernism, which we call now Brazilian sort of modernism. So all of these kind of political, social, and economic intersections and nation-building intersections, right, one can actually reveal by exploring sort of how modern architecture is a means to, an actual means to economic and technological development, but also a means to create a symbolic practice and a symbolic condition of Brazil as a unified nation, which was part also of the Vargas government's policies, right, to bring all the different states and all the different regional cultures under one national culture that will become, you know, in architecture, will certainly become this type of Brazilian modernism that we will actually see consolidated in 1960, right, with the capital city of Brasilia, which are, by the way, the two same architects, Lúcio Costa and Oscar Niemeyer, who actually did the pavilion in 1939. So you see this very long, this kind of long durée sort of trajectory of architecture, but also of cultural politics.
1: Well, and then what's the relationship between modernist architecture on the terrain of Latin America and race, especially a notion of whiteness in a place like Brazil or Mexico?
0: So what the book tries to do is also to sort of argue for the intertwining of race, gender, and politics in the construction of these kind of cultural imaginaries through modern architecture, right? That we cannot really speak any longer about our architectural modernism without the considerations of race, the considerations of gender, and the consideration of politics, right? That these kind of forms are symbolically, but also socially charged, right, by these pressing concerns and these social structures. So it is, I would argue, the book tries to argue, is it's more than just a symbolism, right, of works, right? Because in the end, you know, it's not any essential reading. It's not like a column can be sort of racialized in its own, in its, by its materiality, right? This is, these are processes of, these are discursive practices that appear, you know, through writings, through photographs, through arguments. But beyond kind of the symbolic construction, if you will, there's also the actual processes of spatial segregation, right, that allow, or that architecture kind of produces, replicating social segregations, right? For example, in Brazil, and this is something that was kind of argued or pinpointed at the time, a critique of Brazilian sort of modernism was how Brazilian architects still reproduce, right, a segregated environment by that was the inheritance of slavery, by producing two types of circulations, one for the owners of apartments, for the, and the others for the service. And, you know, this was pointed out already in the 1940s as people were looking at Brazilian architecture. So part of what the book tries to do is actually to recover those moments and to see how not they were only present at the time, but also how they were actually erased and purposely erased, so that we, so that to create this kind of universal notion of modern, of modernism, of modern architecture, which in fact, this kind of universalizing culture presupposes a white, heteronormative male subject, right? And so it, so whiteness, if you will, becomes invisible, but it's still there operating, because also within the whole processes of modernization or modernity, if you will, and many scholars have argued this, right, is they're just ciphers for cultural whiteness. And in, but what the book also tries to do is how to articulate, I guess, in the case of Brazil, how to understand also that these processes, right, these racializing processes are happening in different parts of the world at the same time, and that Brazil has its own dynamics of racialization, right, and how architecture also participates in that. And it's not, we cannot simply use concepts or cultural patterns that are developed in the United States, or cultural theories that are developed in the United States, and simply apply them to Latin America, because the processes are simply different. You know, the cultural and racial dynamics in Brazil are not the same as that in as those in the United States, and certainly sort of in Mexico. In Mexico, it becomes very, very clear the level of sort of transformation, but also appropriation of indigenousness, if you will, by the central state in the cultural projection and cultural construction of Mexico. If you see, if you, one goes to the National University, for example, and sees how the articulation of, you know, of ancient traditions, there are multiple and incredibly diverse, get reduced to kind of one state-sponsored cultural project that is embodied, I mean, literally embodied, and, you know, a lot of money went into these projects to create this kind of image of a modern Mexico that supposedly pays attention to its not its colonial past, but also to its indigenous past.
1: Indeed, and in Mexico, it's very striking how Mexican nationalism, as put forward by the state, is deeply tied up with a sort of notion of the indigenous. I should say that this is Against the Grain on Pacifica Radio. I'm Sasha Lilly. I'm speaking with Patricio Del Real. He is the author of Constructing Latin America, Architecture, Politics, and Race at the Museum of Modern Art. That's published by Yale University Press at againstthegrain.org. You can find a link to that book. He's Associate Professor of History of Art and Architecture at Harvard, and we're discussing the history of New York's Museum of Modern Art as a cultural weapon in Latin America in the interwar period and during the Cold War. Well, staying with Mexico, you mentioned the Mexican communist artist Diego Rivera, who had a small exhibition at the Museum of Modern Art in the early 1930s. I wonder if you could describe for us Rivera's relationship to modernism and even modernist architecture as he had a kind of different kind of Pan-Americanism than that was being projected partially through the Museum of Modern Art, which was socialist or communist in nature.
0: Absolutely. And what was kind of fascinating is that when we talk about Pan-Americanism, we have to be very careful on where are we located? Where is this Pan-Americanism located? Because generally, Pan-Americanism, which one must differentiate from what scholars have called hemispheric thinking, right? Pan-Americanism is just primarily a tool of U.S. politics that is actually projected towards Latin America. And there's, you know, there are many sources of Pan-Americanism or the unity of the hemisphere, if you will. And at this moment in time, in the early 1930s, what I find very fascinating is that, you know, Diego Rivera is actually proposing it's his own version of this kind of continental unity, a version that is very much based on his artistic practice and his artistic foundations and sources. So his sources are the ancient civilizations, certainly of Mexico, and indigenous craft. So he's actually in his during his time and this, you know, very difficult times of the Depression, he's starting to imagine, he proposes this kind of unity or union, principally between Mexico and the United States, that he would want to project to the entire Latin America. But, you know, that's a different story about, you know, this thing that we could call, barring other propositions, call this kind of Greater America, right? Where he identifies, I think, the very real and material and objective relationships of the historic but also economic relationships between the two countries. And he then argues, how can these two countries kind of come together, right? As the industrial north and the industrial north powerhouse, right? And an agricultural south to create a truly sort of American, in this case, you know, America's, not U.S., culture. And at this moment in time, which is perhaps, it's brief, but it's, it has kind of been forgotten by the scholarship. He is very much intended in using modern architecture as part and as a mechanism to actually create this kind of fusion between the industrial north and the agricultural south through the new technologies of reinforced concrete, but also, and we have to also remember that this is a way of being in the world, of inhabiting the world, that has to do with a particular kind of subjectivity, a subjectivity that accepts industrial change, but it's one in the view from Rivera that accepts both conditions, in the changes introduced by technology, but also the kind of traditions, they're still very much present and active in modernity, right, of crafts that he then wants to kind of bring together. So what we're talking here is not really about modernity and tradition, but of two ways of understanding modernity. One, technological modernity, or if you want, high technological modernity, and the other one, a localized technologies of craft that he kind of brings together. And what is actually fascinating for me as an architectural historian, right, is how he then brings this to an actual way of living or an actual production in the houses that the architect and also muralist Juan O'Gorman did with and for him and Frida Kahlo, which are in Mexico City. And this kind of becomes sort of they are performing and embodying this notion of sort of a greater America, if you will, by engaging and fomenting reinforced concrete construction, but for example, also using the petate mats, for example, or crafted furnitures to furnishing the house. So this kind of a hybrid cultural living, if you will. This kind of one can also call this kind of mestizo modernity that takes, you know, from all sources of a modern life and merge them together in a way of living. In a way, of course, that it's very important to understand also is it is an aesthetic project. It's not simply a collection of anything goes. It is sort of an aesthetic eye, an aesthetic way of living in modernity that he's actually doing in Mexico City. And then this is at the time that he's actually then also being invited to the United States to produce the great frescoes that he's produced. This comes, of course, to a whole, collision moment in the Rockefeller Center fresco that where he paints Lenin in it, and then basically he's paid for his services in full, and the fresco then is destroyed. The first act of artistic or cultural vandalism, one of the first of Western cultural vandalism, at least in New York. And then it is replaced with Josep Maria Sert, who is actually quite a conservative painter.
1: And of course, that story of the destruction of Diego Rivera's mural brings us to the Rockefeller family, who are crucial in the story of the Museum of Modern Art in New York, both to the founding of it and the fortunes of the museum. So let me ask you about the importance of the Rockefellers to this history.
0: So, yes, we certainly should not forget the incredible influence that the Rockefeller family has had across the years at MoMA. But also I want to underscore that this was the project of three women. Abby Aldrich Rockefeller, a very important character in the story of MoMA, but also Lily Bliss and Mary Sullivan. So, you know, so it's important not to forget that it is three women who are leading this charge to create a modern art museum during sort of the Depression. So this kind of agency and the ability and the force that these three great characters have in the institution itself. What is interesting, I think, also is that then each one of these characters brings a particular sort of thrust, an interest, right, to the Museum of Modern Art, and it is how these kind of interests are negotiated and battled and actualized that becomes, you know, a fascinating story that, of course, is beyond what I'm trying to tell in this book. What I kind of argue, because this is quite clear through the history of the museum, is that the Rockefeller interests in the museum intersect that of Latin America, or their own interest in Latin America, because of the great sort of economic interests that the Rockefellers have across Latin America, and originally, you know, early on in Mexico and sort of in Venezuela. The Rockefeller, again, so it is that kind of conjunction of economic interest that actually brings this project of expanding or connections, establishing connections to Latin America. But also, I think it's also because of the Rockefellers' sort of insistence in the project that MoMA becomes an American, in this case, a U.S. institution, right? That the project is to create a modern culture for and in the United States, and that any notion of cultural dependency with Europe, in this case, should be sort of reduced. And this kind of project to create an American institution that services the United States and the culture of the United States is completely intertwined, right, with the political relations and economic relations that the Rockefellers, but also this country has with sort of Latin America. So in that case, for example, Latin America is kind of brought into the fold immediately because of the historic relations between the United States and, you know, and the South, if you will. So that one starts to kind of connect the dots. For example, I'll give you a very clear example. For example, Abby Aldrich Rockefeller was not only involved with MoMA, but also involving Colonial Williamsburg. And in one of the archival letters that I found, you know, she's kind of writing, I forget exactly who, to actually find colonial objects from Mexico so they actually can put in Colonial Williamsburg. So there's already this kind of geo-imaginary, right, of particular members of the Rockefeller family that are very much thinking that it's not only the United States, it's a greater United States, if you will, one that certainly encompasses Mexico. So absolutely. I mean, that we see with the presence of Diego Rivera immediately in the Museum of Modern Art, you know, as, you know, one of the most important living artists of the time. So that is, that kind of greater geography is always sort of playing, up and emerges at MoMA. But it's always also contested by many, right? Many that are actually arguing for a European lineage of art or certainly of modern architecture. And in this case, architecture was always, on the back end, if you will, because, you know, there was, on the people who were leading the charge in architecture, which is basically Philip Johnson, he had no interest, certainly in the beginning, in Latin America, right? He was all gung-ho, if you will, really wanting to bring a German filiation of modern architecture. He bring the filiation of Mies van der Rohe, if you will, to the United States. So for him, Latin America was this kind of, you know, backwards place that he had kind of no interest in. Although very early on, it's actually quite fascinating, he has to contend with people in Mexico and in Brazil actually competing with him to bring, for example, some exhibitions from Europe. So it's not that he was, you know, completely on the unknown. He had to have dealings with architects and cultural entrepreneurs in the Americas, but he certainly was, you know, not one to celebrate those geographies, if you will, at this particular moment in time.
1: And I think it bears mentioning that Philip Johnson, who obviously went on to have an illustrious career as an architect, was the first director of the architecture department at the Museum of Modern Art, which he financed with family money. And he was, of course, a fascist sympathizer, eventually leaving MoMA to work for Governor Huey P. Long of Louisiana and radio demagogue and priest Father Charles Coughlin. And as you write, he celebrated a kind of Eurocentric, even Nazi modernism against the kind of modernism that you have described in this program, of the kind that Diego Rivera, someone who was on the opposite end of the political spectrum from him, explored in his own work.
0: So absolutely, and this has been sort of an aspect of Johnson's sort of life that was kept secret for a long time, but it has come back to haunt him and to haunt MoMA, correctly so, because I think it's an important sort of aspect of the history. You know, what is interesting about Johnson, and who's a very, you know, very young cultural entrepreneur, let's call him, because he's not yet a curator, not yet an architect, you know, he's trying to form himself or try to construct himself at this moment in time as a avant-garde persona, right? As a curator, but also as a public persona who's engaging modern culture, not only in architecture, in high circles, but also, for example, in shelter journal. He's trying to sort of activate, these kind of cultural spheres, at the very elite, but also at a, you know, also at the kind of middle highbrow, sort of culture of journalism, and shelter journal. So it's quite fascinating that, this kind of self-construction, right? In this self-construction, he then exposes, right, his political views, which are full of contradictions and full of paradoxes, right? But nonetheless, it is very clear that he is a philo-Nazi, right? He's very much fascinated by the sense of order that has been produced under the Nazis at the time, right? And he is taken sort of by this. But this is also sort of fomented by other characters in this kind of play of developing a modern culture in the United States. And one of these characters, which I find her incredibly fascinating because I think she's far more sophisticated than Philip Johnson, to tell the truth, is Helen Appleton Reed, all right, who is also very interested in what is happening in Mexico. So what we're starting to see at this moment in time is that this notion of cultural rebirth during a particular time of, you know, a very chaotic time, a time of extremes, it becomes very seductive to many people. And Appleton Reed, what's fascinating about her is that she's not only taken by what is happening culturally in Germany, but also what is happening culturally in Mexico. So she actually is able to connect these two kind of hyper-nationalisms. And we do tend to forget, right, that because of the political stripes, if you will, of Rivera, one tends to sort of forget that Mexico's national project is a hyper-nationalist project also, and that Rivera participates in this hyper-nationalist kind of project. That, of course, is really different from the hyper-nationalist and genocidal project of Germany. But if we start looking more deeply into Mexican biopolitics at the time, we will see, you know, that there are some very problematic aspects to it. But nonetheless, so what I find it fascinating is that it is precisely at this moment in time when Johnson is crafting his own persona, right? I mean, he is a fascist, and he's a Nazi, that Rivera is there at MoMA at the same time that we have these two characters that are proposing two distinct different worldviews, but also two distinct views of what American culture should be that come together in this really, really small exhibition on this new space that is created at MoMA, which is called the Architecture Room, right? So, and because of different conditions, the work of Diego Rivera, which is the murals, which what he's famous for, which are reproduced in color for the first time, are staged in a room that has the markings of a modernist kind of European room, and they're kind of staged together. And it's Philip Johnson who has to do this. There's no smoking gun of why he had to do it, to tell the truth. They didn't find anything. Oh, this is, you know, you have, no one said, you have to do this, blah, blah, blah. It's like, no, oh, sadly. But just by going to the archive and going to the photographic evidence that is left, because there's also very little in relation to sort of letters or whatnot, that I started to tease out actually how he then manages to stage, you know, these two worlds, this, you know, Mexican mestizo modernity and his implications of a, you know, a universal modernity in a space that is very much a la Mies van der Rohe with some other furnishings by French furnishing, by Le Corbusier and Charlotte Perriand and Jeanneret, right, into this attempt to create this kind of universal modernity, which is nothing but a white modernism, right? But it's also quite fascinating. This kind of racialization is actually picked up by the shelter journals in the United States. You find that this conversation about race is actually happening, right, in the pages of journals. This was a racialized moment, a cultural moment. So each one of these moves, again, we must reground them in this kind of historical moments when race and gender and politics are very, very, very much present, right? And that when these ideas and concepts kind of dissolved or disappear, and better than dissolve, when they disappear later on, it is because a particular cultural construct, right, has won the day.
1: And for further discussion of those many threads, you can find more in Constructing Latin America, Architecture, Politics, and Race at the Museum of Modern Art, published by Yale University Press. Patricio Del Real, thank you so much for your time today.
0: Thank you, Sasha, for the invitation. I very much appreciate it.
1: Patricio Del Real is Associate Professor of History of Art and Architecture at Harvard, and he himself worked for the Department of Architecture and Design at the Museum of Modern Art. You've been listening to Against the Grain. I'm Sasha Lilly. 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

Against the Grain is produced by Sasha Lilly and C.S. Song. 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

0: Good day, relatives. This is Rob Mulford, local contact for Veterans for Peace, North Star Chapter 146, with an urgent request for active duty reservists and National Guard service members. Under international treaty law, constitutionally the law of the land, you have both the right and duty to refuse illegal orders. Please check out the Veterans for Peace website, Appeal for Redress, and or its chapter contact listing. There you will find my contact information for Fairbanks, Alaska, North Star Chapter 146, Wage Peace. Stay strong.
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3: 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I'm Alex Wise.

0: What we're seeing right now is a real-time, quite rapid change in the way that American education works. We're really at a critical moment where the long-held dream of many conservatives to diminish the role of public schools in favor of privately run educational systems is becoming a reality.
1: If you're a parent trying to decide where your child should go to school, you'd prefer to have a choice, right? After all, everyone likes to have options. But the appealing rhetoric of school choice is being used by the right wing to undermine and underfund public schools while allocating public subsidies to wealthy families. Today on Sea Change Radio, we're talking about school vouchers. Currently, 18 states have a universal private school choice program, and more are likely on the way. But the expansion of the school voucher system has been made with minimal oversight and has led to waste, fraud, and abuse. The cost to public education is tremendous, as public revenue that would otherwise support public schools, which still educate roughly 90% of American students, is redirected to private, religious, and largely unregulated institutions. Our guest this week is ProPublica reporter Jennifer Smith Richards, who's here to tell us what she's learned about the damaging effects of school vouchers across the country. We look at the history of the concept in the U.S., examine issues of abuse and discrimination in Arkansas and Florida, and discuss the very powerful messaging tool embedded in the term school choice.

0: 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She's a reporter for ProPublica based in the Midwest. Jennifer, welcome to Sea Change Radio.
1: Hi, Alex. Thanks for having me.
0: So I wanted to have you on for something that's more of a social justice issue than sustainability, but you and your colleagues at ProPublica, in conjunction with the Arkansas Times, the Mountain State Spotlight, and the Assembly, produced a piece of investigative journalism about school vouchers. It's entitled Barns, Go-Karts, and Strip Malls, the Wild West of Private Schools That Collect Taxpayer Dollars. So before we dive into the meat and bones of this piece, why don't we take a step back and if you can give us a brief snapshot of the school voucher system that has evolved over the last decade or so in this country.
1: So vouchers go back decades, right? That's not a new concept. But just for context, the part that's new is universal access to vouchers and voucher-like programs. So I'm going to take you back to 2021.
0: These go back to the 60s, where these vouchers were known as segregation academies in the South.
1: You're absolutely right. Like there is a long history of privatization that, you know, some people did use as a mechanism to continue segregating schools. But this modern kind of evolution in vouchers really dates back to 2021, when the state of West Virginia decided to pass a law that eventually resulted in any student in the state, regardless of their family income, you know, regardless of any restriction, could use public funding to attend a private school or to homeschool. So since that happened in West Virginia, it has been a model for other states and has really picked up steam. And a number of states in the past few years have adopted what we call universal private school choice, which means, again, anybody in the state, even if they're already in a private school, even if they have high family income, can use public money, tax dollars, to attend a private school and pay tuition. So that's the backdrop. We've had this accelerating environment where there are more opportunities for private schools to tap into public money or for parents to spend money directly to private schools. And there has been a response to that. And that's sort of where our reporting takes us, is the response from the private school market.
0: It seems to me that there's two tracks that these pro-school voucher people are following, that we could kind of divide them a little bit. There's ones who seem to have an idea that private schools should be available to all people. And it seems like they have approaching this as a in good faith solution. But then there's also a more pernicious side of it, which you expose in your reporting. Is that a fair characterization? Or do you think all of these school voucher systems are a disaster? I mean, ultimately, they undermine public education regardless. But it seems like there's two different kind of schools of thought with this school voucher program.
1: People see this different ways. So those who advocate for what they're calling private school choice, right, or school choice generally, what they say is parents should have the educational freedom. They couch it in terms of freedom. They should have choice. It's their tax dollars. It's our tax dollars. You should be able to spend it wherever you think your child is going to be served the best, whether that's public school or private school or micro school or an online school or homeschool. Right. So it's been very much framed as a matter of freedom for people who are advocating for public funding for private schools. But to your point, there is a very clear impact on public schools, right? The fewer students you have choosing public schools, the smaller the resources to maintain that school. And one thing to keep in mind is that even though there may be students leaving, that doesn't mean that a public school can start offering fewer services. They can't. It doesn't always lead to, for example, needing fewer staff members. It doesn't always lead to being able to close a school building. So it becomes more expensive for the public school to continue to operate as more students make private option choices. It's, people see this in very different ways, and both are presented pretty clearly and pretty effectively.
0: So from a public school perspective, it's kind of a self-fulfilling prophecy from the critics of public schools. They can gut the services, they can have to close under-enrolled schools and say, and then point to it, see, public schools are failing our children. There has to be a better way.
1: Yeah. There are a number of us at ProPublica right now exploring what the impacts are of privatization on public schools, and that's sort of going to be a future wave of more dedicated reporting. But I can tell you that in our reporting so far, public schools have been very clear that they can draw a direct line of impact from people choosing private or homeschool for their children and the financial distress that they are in as they try to continue to operate the district as they had before.
0: So let's dive into some of the examples that you and your colleagues give in your piece. Why don't we start in Arkansas? This is kind of ground zero for this expansion of the school voucher program, isn't it?
1: It is. So Arkansas is one of the states that adopted what would become a universal school choice program back in 2023. And in response, what we've seen in Arkansas is that private schools have proliferated there. We sort of look at Arkansas as an example of what's happening in a number of other states. The state made public money available for private schools. And in response, what you have is a lot of brand new private schools opening. One of the private schools that we highlighted in Arkansas was a school that served students who have disabilities. It's just outside the city limits of Jonesboro. And it's called the Delta Institute for the Developing Brain. It was started by a woman who was an occupational therapist by trade, but felt that she could serve students who had a whole range of different needs. And obviously, if you've read the story, you know that terrible things end up happening in this school that, for many people view it as like popped up out of nowhere. This school popped up out of nowhere along a country road in an old house and then, caused harm to children who went there. The reason that we highlight this particular school, number one, it was new. And two, it subsists largely on tuition payments that come from the voucher-like program in Arkansas. So many of the parents who had children attending the school were using public funding to attend.
0: And while we're talking about the disabilities issue, there are some schools that will not accept children with disabilities that are part of the publicly funded voucher program, which I found crazy. Like, how is that not a violation of the American Disabilities Act? I mean, can churches not have wheelchair accessibility? They have to, right?
1: This is a great question. And the short answer is no. So something to understand right away is that public schools are required by federal law to accept any student who lives in their jurisdiction, regardless of disability. They're required to serve those students with disabilities. They're required to provide the services those students need, even high need services. That requirement and that protection in the federal law does not exist once you go to a private school. So you go into a private school and you have a disability. That private school is not obligated to provide the services that you may have been getting or at least seeking in a public school. So the short answer to your question is no. These private schools and church schools, whatever type of non-public school, has no obligation to serve students with disabilities in any particular way.

0: This is Alex Wise on SeaChange Radio, and I'm speaking to Jennifer Smith Richards. She's a reporter at ProPublica. So, Jennifer, how much has the conservative-leaning Supreme Court and other right-leaning federal courts affected the rollout of the types of schools that you're reporting on?
1: Yeah, right now, the legal challenges that are happening are really occurring at a state level. So on a state-by-state basis, what we're seeing are lawsuits being filed that are challenging the constitutionality of an individual state's voucher or voucher-like program. So there are live cases right now in Ohio and in Arkansas. A number at Wisconsin is another. There are challenges to these newer programs that states have created. So far, what we've seen from federal courts and from the Supreme Court have not been rulings specific to vouchers or voucher-like programs. You may remember there was a ruling somewhat recently about the constitutionality of a religious charter school. But this issue about whether school vouchers and public funding for religious schools is constitutional has really not played out recently in the Supreme Court. It really is very much right now a state-level issue.
0: And to be clear, these religious schools, or even any private school, can just claim that it aligns with their faith. There's kind of a workaround. They can't discriminate based on race, color, or national or ethnic origin, but they can definitely discriminate against LGBTQ+. You write, it's common, for example, for both new and established religious schools to refuse to admit or to expel students who say they're gay, who condone homosexuality, or whose parents are gay. One school noted on its website that it is, quote, permitted to discriminate on the basis of religion in accordance with our statement of faith. Many schools decline to enroll students with disabilities. An Alabama school that opened this past fall says it will expel students who have HIV, gonorrhea, or syphilis. So how do these schools thread the eye of the needle in terms of what civil protections we have on the books, both state and federally?
1: My colleagues and I spent a lot of time exploring this issue and actually reading through the handbooks and the requirements and the admissions terms for private schools all over the country to try to understand this better. And what we came to understand is that as a condition of accepting public dollars, many of these schools have agreed not to discriminate based on, as you said, race, ethnicity, national origin. But because many of these schools are religious schools, they retain the right to discriminate based on their religious beliefs. And as you read, some of them come right out and say, we will discriminate based on our religious beliefs as it pertains to sexuality.
0: Or the parent's sexuality, which is insane.
1: Exactly. So based on the parent's sexuality, based on someone's health status and the perceived method by which they may have attained that health status.
0: Do they blood test these students for gonorrhea and HIV?
1: I can't say for sure what the intent is of that particular school that we highlighted. I think that the types of diseases that and conditions that are being named are sometimes associated with sexual transmission. And I think it's a way to convey your religious beliefs about sex before marriage. And I suspect that the parents who are reading those admissions requirements understand the type of student that this school is seeking.
0: And let's turn to Florida. There's a fascinating story that you uncover with a woman named Lisa Helton, who had a very nefarious past, changed her name, and well, I'll let you tell the story.
1: Yeah, so I'm going to tell you first why we are even looking at Florida. So this is part of a story that's explaining how quickly private schools have cropped up, often in response to the availability of public money and the relative ease with which people can open them. So that takes us to Florida, where we have a woman who has opened a private school named Lisa Helton. And my colleagues and I, in backgrounding private schools, realized that Lisa Helton is the same person as Lisa Ham, who, if you were around Ohio in the mid-2000s, you know, was the leader of a charter school in Cincinnati that ran into immense trouble related to spending public money. So there were a number of audits that had occurred that found that Lisa Ham at the time and her treasurer at the school had spent money on lavish trips and concerts and box seats, and the list goes on and on. She says, you know, she was doing this as a reward system for her staff and students in this inner city school. That's the backdrop. She eventually is indicted for misspending public money and comes to an agreement, you know, serves probation. But ultimately, she is stripped of her license in Ohio and told she can't run a school in Ohio anymore. She moves to Florida. And when she's in Florida, she takes the name of a relative and then kind of parlays her skill into a brand new private school that she opens there. So she opens a school, you know, quite easily in Florida. Florida's aware that she has been stripped of her license in Ohio for misspending public money. She does end up getting a license in Florida, an educator license in Florida, opening the school, running the school. And then Florida has this mechanism for schools to use public funding, to apply for public funding. And she does that and now receives public money to educate homeschoolers in the state of Florida under their voucher-like program.
0: What's the difference between charter schools and these private schools that receive public monies through the voucher program? Does it vary on a state-by-state basis, or is the definition fairly clear?
1: The rules for accountability certainly vary from state to state, but broadly, we have the same understanding across the country. Charter schools are public schools, just by definition. They can be privately operated, but the operations of the school itself are generally considered public, meaning there are public school board meetings, access to public records. The business of the school is done in public.
0: And they're free, right? For students.
1: Correct. They cannot charge tuition. Just by definition, as a public school, they cannot charge tuition. Private schools are, in every sense of the word, private. Even ones that accept public funding in some way or allow parents to pay tuition with public tax dollars, private schools still are, they are privately operated and they operate in private. Meaning, you cannot go to a private school and file a public records request. You have no right to public records there. The operations and finances of the school are private. There's no public board meeting to go to. You have no real mechanism as a member of the public to understand who's working at a private school, how much money they're making, how the money is being spent, what they're teaching.
0: What kind of qualifications the teachers have, what kind of credentials they have, or also the testing. There's no standards for them in terms of being able to prove that their students' reading comprehension is improving over a year-to-year basis or anything like that, correct?
1: That's generally true, although

0: This is Alex Wise on SeaChange Radio, and I'm speaking to ProPublica reporter Jennifer Smith Richards. So let's dive into the finances behind this, if we can use some examples from your reporting. We touched upon the opportunity cost to public schools by having private schools being publicly funded, but these vouchers generally do not cover full tuition. In most cases, it's just a fraction of a larger chunk. And so wealthier families are able to just basically get a public subsidy for sending their kids to school.
1: There are lots of private schools out there where the tuition far exceeds what's available through a voucher or voucher-like program. But it's also important to keep in mind that when we're talking about private schools, we're not just talking about those elite academies that may largely serve students from wealthy families. We're talking about this whole range of schools, some of which are operating, as we point out in the story, in barns or in addiction treatment centers, or, you know, they're nature schools that operate largely out of a park. We have found through our reporting that, you know, the number of small Christian schools that have opened that are, you know, opened by a church that previously could not have afforded, or their, you know, their students couldn't have afforded tuition, now have the financial means and the avenue to open up the school that they had always wanted to open. So we're seeing this range of what we even think of as private schools, from the very, very tiny, where the tuition costs probably are covered by the state's voucher program, all the way up to these elite academies that have been open for decades and have, you know, college tuition, like annual tuition.
0: But the vouchers are only covering a few thousand dollars of a, let's say, a $30,000, $40,000 annual tuition.
1: Exactly. So there are examples like that. But I just want to point out sort of the spectrum of what we're talking about. It's not just those particular types of private schools.
0: Maybe you could share with us how powerful the term school choice resonates with the public. When I've discussed this with people, it always seems to be a brilliant framing that has allowed this to flourish.
1: The concept of school choice is kind of hard to argue with.
0: Right.
1: Who doesn't want a choice? And what parent doesn't want to be empowered to decide what is best for their child? Like, who knows better than the parent? So it's really hard to disagree with the concept of school choice. I think that when you start drilling down into exactly what it is we're talking about in many of these states, there are things that give some people pause. When we're talking about school choice in some states, what we're really talking about is taking public dollars, tax dollars, and putting it toward private school tuition. So taking this public money, in which accountability and oversight and regulation is not going to follow. In other words, it's all the public money without any of the oversight in many states.
0: So Jennifer, why is ProPublica covering this, and why should readers read it and be aware of this issue?
1: What we're seeing right now is a real-time, quite rapid change in the way that American education works. We're really at a critical moment where the long-held dream of many conservatives

0: to diminish the role of public schools in favor of privately run educational systems is becoming a reality. So it's a critical moment to be watching how this rolls out and how this affects real people and students in schools. So that's why we're paying attention to it. It's critical right now. And there are a team of us who are doing this and writing about stories affecting students in American schools for the rest of the year. And so if your listeners are interested in this topic and want to follow along, they can go to ProPublica.org and actually sign up for a newsletter that will alert them when a new series story publishes, a new story in this series is published, so that they can follow along as we really dissect what's happening to American schools in real time.
1: And we'll link to your most recent piece on seachangeradio.com as well. Jennifer Smith Richards, thanks so much for being my guest on Sea Change Radio.
0: Thank you for having me.

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0: The Community Planning Department is updating the Fairbanks North Star Borough 20-year comprehensive community plan, and they've released the draft for review prior to adoption this coming winter. Developed through a citizen-oriented multi-year process, the comprehensive plan helps to guide policies, housing and business development, public investments, and other planning efforts. The public is invited to review the plan and provide comments on specific goals or on the plan in general by August 15. You can find more information about the plan at fnsb.gov/compplan, which is linked at kwrk.org.
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0: TUC Radio, Time of Useful Consciousness. This is an updated archival program in memory of Cecile Pineda. She gave the introduction to this passionate indictment of nuclear power. Cecile Pineda had come to the Unitarian Universalist Fellowship Hall in Berkeley on Hiroshima Day 2014 to support Harvey Wasserman. He campaigns to prevent the opening of nuclear power plants, to limit their operation, or to close them down. I recorded this event on August 6, 2014, and remember the mood of the standing room audience. The ongoing global contamination that the explosion of the Fukushima reactors had initiated only 3 years earlier was on everybody's mind. Cecile Pineda had just finished her novel, Devil's Tango, How I Learned the Fukushima Step by Step, that the nation's John Nichols called an astonishing anatomy of the Fukushima Daiichi nuclear disaster. Cecile Pineda died at home on August 11, 2022. Her friends and students miss her voice, her humor, her deep scientific knowledge, and her rebellion, all inside her art of writing. This replay of her appearance, along with Harvey Wasserman, has an eerily contemporary cast. In August 2022, nuclear power is being sold as solution to climate change. Here's my introduction to the original broadcast. From Fukushima to Solartopia, how the green-powered Earth Revolution can defeat King Kong, coal, oil, nukes, and gas. Only someone who worked tirelessly to defeat nuclear power for over 40 years and has not stopped to this day, someone who lived and built a renewable energy utopia for the same 40 years, can take the frightening topic of Fukushima and give energy for a way out. Harvey Wasserman says that we are in the fight for our lives. We must and can build the green-powered Earth before the next nuclear meltdown. To this day, Wasserman has investigated the nuclear industry and their meltdowns, from Harrisburg to Chernobyl and Fukushima. His website, solartopia.org, is the best link to his online activities and his weekly radio show on PRN. Cecile Pineda, the Mexican-American author of Devil's Tango, How I Learned the Fukushima Step by Step, gave him an eloquent introduction. Cecile Pineda.
1: It gives me great displeasure to have to introduce Harvey Wasserman to you. I wouldn't have to be doing it if Enrico Fermi hadn't split the atom in 1934. I wouldn't have to be doing this if 12 hyped-up mathematicians at Alamogordo hadn't worked developing what they cavaliered referred to as JET. I wouldn't have to introduce Harvey if nuclear energy couldn't be profitable unless it provided bomb-grade plutonium to the atomic weapons industry. I wouldn't have to introduce Harvey if there weren't 7,315 nuclear bombs currently in the U.S. arsenal. And if, in a nod to austerity, the Pentagon wasn't planning on a bargain basement nuclear war slated for 2016 targeting Russia and possibly China. I wouldn't have to introduce Harvey if human negligence, deliberate criminality, and utter disregard for its dangers, human activity hadn't allowed more than 330,000 metric tons of nuclear waste to proliferate all over the planet, with no technology in sight to sequester it from the biosphere. So, here we are on August 6, 2014, the 69th anniversary of the number one empires crossing the line in the sand and delivering the first two atom bombs on a civilian population. Although there were most likely more than just one smaller scale experiments conducted on its own people and in its own territories earlier, and many more would be scheduled later. So, let me stop here by sharing one small ray of light with you, this quote from Howard Zinn. To be hopeful in bad times is not just foolishly romantic. It's based on the fact that human history is a history not of cruelty, but also of compassion, sacrifice, courage, and kindness. What we choose to emphasize in this complex history will determine our lives. If we see only the worst, it destroys our capacity to do something. If we remember those times and places, and there's so many, where people have behaved magnificently, this gives us the energy to act, and at least the possibility of sending this spinning top of a world in a different direction. And if we do act, in however small a way, we don't have to wait for some grand utopian future. The future is an infinite succession of presents, and to live now as we think human beings should live, in defiance of all that is bad around us, it in itself is a marvelous victory. Harvey Wasserman has lived his life and dedicated his heart and mind to the spinning top for over 40 years. Please cheer this kind, compassionate, and courageous warrior, Harvey.
0: Harvey Wasserman began by extending personal greetings and thanks to Cecile Pineda and friends and fellow activists.
2: Where I am here now is to tell you good news and then bad news and then really good news. Okay, so the good news is this. We're winning. We are definitely shutting down the nuclear power industry. It's definitely happening. From 1968 to 1984, I lived on a hippie farm in western Massachusetts. We had been there 5 years. We stopped burning the furniture. We figured out how to insulate the house and keep warm. And one day in December of 1973, the local utility company announced that they were going to build twin nuclear reactors 4 miles from our house. And in the local newspaper, there was an aerial photograph of the Montague Plains, which was where they were going to put it, and they superimposed a sketch, an artist's rendering of these nuclear plants. And the minute I looked at this, and all of us, we all looked at it instantly and said, we are going to stop this thing, and we are going to end any idea that they're going to bring the bulldozers into the Montague Plains. Now, we were given zero chance to stop these guys. We were just a bunch of hippies on the hill. Some of you may know about. We made films. We organized. We wrote books. Anna Georgie wrote a wonderful book called No Nukes. And we just kicked them right out of town. They never got the bulldozers in. Now, in 1974, Richard Nixon... Remember Richard Nixon? He announced in the middle of the Arab oil embargo that there would be 1,000 commercial reactors in the United States by the year 2000. 1,000. And literally from the time he made that announcement, the numbers started to drop. Largely because of our movement in two directions. One, because of our political opposition. We cut off funding from the federal government, most of the funding, actually, that they would have gotten. And also, we started promoting renewables. Because of our movement, and don't let anybody tell you otherwise, we cut the number down. They never got over about 120 in the United States, which is way too many, but still an 8,000. We shut 4 reactors last year, including 2 at San Onofre between LA and San Diego. A huge victory. And so one of the things I'm here to urge is that all Californians, and I'm actually becoming a Californian, we still have Diablo Canyon. We have 2 reactors at Diablo Canyon. And I want to let you know that there is a really nice place to stay in San Luis Obispo. It's the county jail. I did 3 nights there. I plan on doing more. Back in 1984, we were the late in the day affinity group. And, you know, those reactors will be shut. But it should be the number one priority. People ask me in California, what can we do out here? Shutting Diablo Canyon is a huge deal. It is in a tsunami zone. And it is surrounded by earthquake faults. It's the job of an organizer to make sure that people understand that you can win. And we've been winning for more than 40 years. actually, in slowing this industry down. And I want to acknowledge one of the great heroes of our movement. I talked to Dennis about him on the radio today. A Bay Area, well, he wasn't a native, he was from Cleveland, but he lived out the most of his life on Clayton Street in San Francisco, Dr. John Goffman. Dr. Goffman was at Lawrence Livermore. He was a genius, if there ever was one, deserved two Nobel Prizes. He did some of the major pioneering work in LDL cholesterol. I never knew that until after he passed away. But he was also part of the Manhattan Project, and he co-discovered some of the isotopes that made nuclear weapons, unfortunately, and nuclear power possible. And he became the chief health officer of the Atomic Energy Commission. And in one of the most important acts of defiance and truthiness, I guess, as Stephen Colbert would say, in our history. I got to tell this story because, you know, this is Hiroshima Day. This is a major turning point. And very few people understood that commercial reactors could harm people back in the late 1960s, early 70s. But another great hero, Dr. Ernest Sternglass, was a radiologist at the University of Pittsburgh. And he got in the mail, anonymously, records of the radiation emissions from the Shippingport commercial reactor, which was the first to open in the world, actually, in 1957. And being a radiologist, he understood, he looked at the numbers, and he realized that Shippingport, even though it didn't have an accident, was killing people. He wrote a book called Secret Fallout, which was pulped, by the way. There, some very strange things happened to the copies of Secret Fallout. So when this came out, it was a big scandal, a big deal. And by the way, Ernie single-handedly, in many ways, stopped the anti-ballistic missile system. This was in the late 60s. Our plan, the genius American plan, was to put nuclear-tipped missiles around all of our cities. And if nuclear-tipped missiles were coming in, we would shoot nuclear-tipped missiles up and we would blow them up. And that was going to save us, right? So Ernie pointed out a small detail that if you did that, there'd be so much radiation that every child in the United States would basically keel over dead. And the article was published in Esquire, and actually it's generally credited with having turned Congress against the ABM system. And so when Ernie came out again and said that the nuclear power plants were going to harm people or were harming people, they assigned Dr. Goffman, who was as prestigious a scientist as there was in the world, with his tremendous credentials from the Manhattan Project and all that other stuff. He was a medical doctor as well as a nuclear chemist, the head of the chief of the safety division of the Atomic Energy Commission. They said, go deal with this guy, expecting him to exonerate the nuclear industry. To John's everlasting credit and to the importance of our movement, he came back and said, well, you know, we've looked at this. He had a co-researcher named Arthur Tamplin from the RAND Corporation. They basically found out that nuclear power plants without an accident and with far fewer, far smaller reactors than we have today were killing 32,000 Americans a year. Now, the AEC wanted none of this, and they basically forced him out. They couldn't fire him. He was too prestigious. But they put him in a closet, basically. They took away his staff. They took away his funding. He published a book called Poisoned Power, which was fittingly published by the Rodale Press, the organic gardening and farming people. And we read Poison Power on our farm. And John, by the way, stuck with it for the rest of his life. I mean, he was unrelenting and absolutely an essential piece of the No Nukes movement. When he was asked what he thought of the nuclear power industry, remember, this is a guy at the top of the heap. He characterized nuclear power, and I quote, as premeditated mass murder. That's what he called the commercial atomic reactor industry. Tokyo Electric Power Company built Fukushima. They own Fukushima, and they blew up Fukushima, all four reactors, and they still own Fukushima. We circulated a petition, I circulated this last summer and fall, to go to the United Nations and ask the United Nations to set up a separate body to take over Fukushima and to put the experts there who could really clean this place up. We got 150,000 signatures. Move On helped, and Roots Action, and the Green Shadow Cabinet, and Greenpeace, and a few other organizations, 150,000 signatures. We took these signatures to the UN on November 7th. Last year. We have yet to get a reply. We have not heard a word from the United Nations. But the reality is that TEPCO, Tokyo Electric Power, has no liability in this situation. Not only don't they have any liability, they're making money on this. Last year, Tokyo Electric Power showed a huge profit, mostly based on government money coming in to pay them to clean up the mess they made, of which they're completely incapable of doing. So let's talk about this. I'm going to go into the difficult phase of this talk. We'll get it out of the way, okay? And we generally, I pass out Prozac and Zoloft and other things to, but you know, this is hard stuff, and I'm just going to have to tell you. Many of our commercial reactors in this country are downriver from large dams. And these dams are susceptible to earthquake damage, among other things. We have a dam upriver from the three reactors at Oconee in South Carolina, which has a 65-foot crack in it. And it is clear that if that, God forbid, that dam broke, the wall of water would exceed the tsunami that hit Fukushima in size. We've already had a reactor at Fort Calhoun, which we now call Port Calhoun in Nebraska, which was flooded by the Missouri River a few years ago. So we've had experience with this already. This is not good news. At Fukushima, units 1, 2, 3, 4, and 5, this is American technology. These are Mark I General Electric reactors. For more than 40 years, the nuclear power industry has been telling us that no commercial reactor can explode. Okay? Now, we had an explosion at Three Mile Island. We don't know how big it was, actually. And I'm going to have to do this. I'm going to tell a little aside here. At Three Mile Island, and this is part of our activist community here, at Three Mile Island, there was a woman. When they built Unit 2, she got it in her brain that she was going to demand that the containment at Three Mile Island be able to withstand a jet crash. When you fly into Harrisburg, you fly right around this thing. She fought and fought and fought, and she won. She forced them to make the TMI containment dome the strongest one in the United States. And you know what happened? When the meltdown occurred, which they denied, by the way, they denied for years there was a meltdown of fuel. When the hydrogen explosion happened, it was almost entirely contained, thank God, by the containment dome. And we don't know to this day whether or not that woman had saved all of the Northeast of the United States by forcing that containment. So don't ever think that this small deal that you're doing here or there, you know, doesn't have an impact. Then comes Fukushima. And after all these years of hearing American reactors can't explode, four of them exploded. Those are General Electric reactors. Units 1, 2, and 3, the core was in there. All three of them melted into the ground. We don't know where they are. Now, this is my 41st year of fighting nuclear power. Nowhere before 2011 did we hear anything about multiple meltdowns. People always say, well, what if a commercial reactor melts? What if three melt? For God's sakes, they don't know where these cores are after all these years. So the reality is that, and this is actually the worst thing I'm going to have to say, is that I am terrified of the water pouring into the Pacific Ocean. You know, this is cesium and many other highly lethal isotopes. And the question is not, are these isotopes potentially dangerous to human life? Of course they are. I think the only thing we can do at this point in time about Fukushima is to continue to pressure some kind of global response. TEPCO, Tokyo Electric Power, should not continue to own Fukushima. They do not have the expertise. They don't have the incentive. There's, you know, these are corporations we're dealing with. If there's a single virus that has infected and threatened the human race, it is the corporation. This entity... this entity that has been given human rights, but no human responsibilities. There is no built-in financial incentive for Tokyo Electric Power Company to clean up Fukushima. And it's true of all the reactors in the world. And so that, more than anything, is what we really have to change. I believe we can change it. Why? Because our survival is at stake. If there's one thing that is more powerful than the profit motive, it's the survival instinct. What else do we need to know? You know, what more can go wrong? So now, as we move ahead into the good stuff, we do have a rapidly diminishing number of commercial reactors in the world. It is happening. We shut, like I say, five last year. This year, Vermont Yankee will shut There's no doubt about it. And all the reactors in the United States are old, and they are losing their competitiveness. The Mark I's, there's 23 General Electric reactors. There's a lot of old Westinghouse reactors. We have reached the tipping point. We actually reached it in 2011, where wind and solar are cheaper than operating nuclear plants. Now, that's a huge deal. It means you now can put in solar panels and put nuclear power plants, existing nuclear power plants, fully amortized nuclear power plants, out of business. Talk about chutzpah. They're going into the Illinois legislature and they're saying, we need money to continue to operate these fully amortized reactors because they fight global warming. Now, we may lose a couple of those battles. You know, Nebraska, Texas, maybe a few other states will lose, and they'll get some subsidies for a while. But Massachusetts, other states, we should win. It may even come up here. Diablo is not quite at that state yet, but it may even come up in California, where they start to ask for subsidies to operate these reactors. But if we can keep them from getting them, they will shut. So this all... Back then, we had a vision. I actually came up with a name for it in 2005, Solartopia, a totally green-powered Earth. We talked about it in 75. It was actually coming on in 76, 77, 78 when Carter came in. Carter had his faults, but he did have a vision of green power, and he did set up the National Renewable Energy Lab. And then the apocalypse occurred named Ronald Reagan. And anybody want to doubt the damage done by Ronald Reagan, I can tell you that he set us back a good 20, 25 years on renewable energy. There's actually no doubt about it. You know, ripping the solar panels off the roof of the White House was the least of what Reagan did, as did George Duke Majan here in California. It's horrifying what they did. And luckily for us, and it's hard for many Americans to understand this, there are other countries in the world. And the technology was picked up by Denmark and, you know, Danish, and the Japanese did a lot of solar, the Israelis did a lot of solar, and then the Germans, although the Germans basically took over Denmark's technology. I also want to mention hemp. And hemp was the number two cash crop in America before and during and immediately after the American Revolution, number one being tobacco, which was the more dangerous drug. So now with the prohibition on marijuana finally starting to end, hemp will come in. And hemp will be a much larger cash crop than marijuana ever was. We also will have biofuels. Let me talk about biofuels very quickly, and I'm going to wind down here after we get through Solartopia. Biofuels are an extremely important part of the renewable energy mix. But we cannot make biofuels from corn and soy. It makes no sense whatsoever. We cannot use food crops to make fuel. We can't have people competing with hunger against automobiles. And plus, they're lousy sources of ethanol anyway. We will also have wave energy. And wave energy is one of my favorite. They basically take a giant metal sausage, and they have it split in the middle, and they go up and down, and it squishes water and creates energy. We also have essentially underwater windmills. There's one off in Norway. And it's way more powerful than wind-driven windmills. Wind is irregular. Water and currents are way more powerful and way more reliable. We also have ocean thermal. We have geothermal. God willing, we'll finally get some mass transit in this country and increased efficiency, conservation, things like that. So to conclude with that part of it, we are on the brink of what I consider the most important technological revolution in human history, which is the conversion from King Kong, coal, oil, nukes, and gas, to Solartopia, a totally green-powered Earth. We have the technology, and it's economical. That's the turning point that we welcome now. All these technologies, which were once pie in the sky and which were considered too expensive, are now cheaper. They're cheaper than coal. They're cheaper than oil, for God's sakes, and they're cheaper than nukes. The only thing competing with renewables now is fracked gas. And fracked gas is a nightmare, as I don't have to tell you all. And I just want to conclude by saying, as we go to Solartopia, as we go to a green-powered Earth, and as we win this, and we are winning it, now I'm in the position of telling you that are perhaps our number one ally in the conversion to solartopian technology is Wall Street. Thank you. Because there is a faction in Wall Street that's invested in fossil and nuclear fuels, but it is shrinking. The big money is going into renewables. So the bottom line is this. We are on the brink now. And in my world, I live my life every day praying that we get to Solartopia before the next meltdown. It is a race. And just take heart in all the progress we've made and remember that our survival is at stake here as well as our economy. And let's move it. So thank you very much. Thank you. Thank you. Thank you.
0: That was the conclusion of a speech by Harvey Wasserman on how the green-powered Earth Revolution can defeat King Kong, coal, oil, nukes, and gas. I recorded him in Berkeley, California, on August 6, 2014. In over 40 years of anti-nuclear activism and green renewable energy practice, Wasserman has authored and co-authored a dozen books, countless articles for publications from Counterpunch to the New York Times. He teaches college-level history, does a weekly radio show on PRN, and has an active presence on the internet that you can access through his website, solartopia.org. I replayed this talk by Harvey Wasserman for his clear message against King Kong and for the optimism he exudes, and for a kind of joy needed at a time when we're having some setbacks. Just yesterday, news came in that a bill has been introduced to extend the life of California's last remaining nuclear power plant, the Diablo Canyon Power Plant near San Luis Obispo. Harvey Wasserman, still active today in August 2022, joined the campaign to defeat the bill. At the top of this program, you heard the introduction to Wasserman and nuclear power plants by the writer and activist Cecile Pineda. Cecile Pineda died at home on August 11, 2022, 8 years after this event, and I'm urging you to take note of her books on memory, history, immigration, ecology, and science. On the back cover of her book, Apology to a Whale, Words to Mend a World, Joanna Macy says, quote, Cecile Pineda has the nerve to ask the one simple question that eludes our public posturing and computation. It is the one question that could save us. What has happened to our mind that we are killing our world? End quote. You can hear this program again on TUC Radio's website, tucradio.org. There you can also subscribe to weekly free podcasts. This program was produced with solar power in the mountains of Northern California. My name is Maria Gladden. Thank you for listening.

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0: We're going to get our hands dirty for this episode.
1: There's the burrow.
2: Yeah, that's the burrow. So you can see it's about a pencil size.
1: Yeah, I had no idea.
2: So gravel driveways, you might see these little...
0: As Darwin observed nearly 150 years ago, they may be small, limbless, and blind, but earthworms play a critical role in soil ecology. His 19th century insights about invertebrates are the backbone of modern ecology. Scientists are even listening to worms to monitor soil health. Meanwhile, laboratory studies on other kinds of worms, flatworms, are providing insights about how memories are stored and how stem cells self-renew. Welcome to Big Picture Science. I'm Molly Bentley. We're digging up the healthy dirt on these mountain movers and wriggling regenerators. In this episode, Worms of Endearment. I see you eyeing the compost pile. You have a shovel in your hand. What's the plan here?
3: This is probably half 9-year-old pigeon manure. You heard me right. I raised pigeons for 50 years. So I mixed their waste with vegetable waste, extra potting soil, old potting soil.
0: You think there'll be worms in there?
3: That's exactly where they would congregate.
0: So you're sticking the shovel in.
3: Let's see where we are.
0: I'm here in Natick, Massachusetts with my cousin Pat in his backyard. Now, you're a gardener. How do you use earthworms?
3: I garden upon the ground that earthworms use. I don't actually use earthworms. They're here and they're beneficial. I piggyback on their capabilities, really.
0: Ooh, it smells like pigeon manure.
3: In all honesty, I probably don't even have to dig that far.
0: Yeah.
3: There they are.
0: Oh, my goodness. Oh, look at him.
3: Yeah, these are all the little ones.
0: Okay. So is this...
3: I'm trying to find you a honker, but I don't know.
0: Now, will you take any of these worms and move them over to your garden?
3: No.
0: So you just trust that the worms are also in your garden?
3: Here's what I want you to know. Even in these raised beds, if you lay the bottom, let's say, one-third of your raised bed, and you throw organic material like leaves, brush, you lay them at the bottom of the frame... And then you cover with potting soil. And what happens is the earthworms start congregating now underneath your raised bed because the soil is cooler now. And the earthworms actually come from the ground beneath the raised beds and they move up into your raised bed. You don't have to do anything. You don't have to transport earthworms. They'll move faster than you can. This one's not so small.
0: Yeah.
3: See what we're doing here?
0: Yeah.
3: We're starting to raid the areas.
0: Right.
3: So, well, Molly, how would you describe this? Would you describe this as crumbly, like
0: soil.
3: Chocolate cake mix? Like that's
0: a
3: you're
0: great
3: laughing,
0: description.
3: But
0: no, it's a great description. It's moist. It's black.
3: Yeah.
0: Dark soil.
3: Yeah.
0: There's one. Look at him squirming.
3: Here they come.
0: Oh, there's another.
3: There's a honker.
0: Look at him.
3: You see one?
0: Yeah. This guy. Whoa. He's in my hand. He's tickling my hand.
3: Yeah, that's actually active. Probably.
0: Oh, he's really active. Okay.
3: That's probably a reproductive.
0: Oh, boy, is he really moving fast. He's like, get me back into that soil. Okay, baby.
3: Yeah.
0: All right, little worm. There you go. Back in. After hunting for earthworms in my cousin's garden, I started remembering how as kids, we were all really aware of worms. When I was 10 years old, my best friend Amy's dad was a fisherman. He regularly enlisted our help to collect earthworms for bait. His most prized were Lumbricus terrestris, or night crawlers, those large earthworms that emerge at night to eat decaying leaves and cut grass. Well, we were so pleased that an adult had entrusted us with such an important task that we were determined to get over our squeamishness to the sliminess of our subjects. This is what Amy's dad would do. He would jab an electric rod into the lawn after a rainstorm. Then, to our youthful delight and revulsion, scores of night crawlers rapidly surfaced in the grass, their wet skins glinting in the dim light. My friend and I would run this way and that across the lawn, plucking up the wriggling bodies and dropping them in cans for the next day's fishing trip. I was mesmerized at the spectacle of this spooky underworld made visible, as if a magic spell had been cast on the worms. But it was also unsettling. I felt we had played an unfair trick on the worms, frightening them into surfacing when what was waiting for them was not safety, but the end of a bait hook. Well, my discomfort makes sense to me now. I've learned while doing this episode that the night crawlers had surfaced because the jolt of the electric prod sent an irritating shockwave through their sensitive nervous systems. Our collective insight into the true nature of earthworms was sparked about 150 years ago by the work of a scientist who is more closely associated with the theory of evolution. But it was Charles Darwin's fascination with the nightcrawler that transformed our understanding of what, up to that point, had been considered a lowly marginal animal.
4: Early in his book, he says this: "It may be doubted if there are any other animals which have played such an important part in the history of the world as these lowly, organized creatures."
0: Darwin's last book recorded his lifelong observations of the animals. That book has a charming title: The Formation of Vegetable Mold Through the Actions of Worms with Observations on Their Habits. Vegetable mold is what today we call topsoil. The patience that Darwin employed in his decades-long observation of earthworms is one reason that science writer Philip Ball included them in his illustrated history of science called Beautiful Experiments.
4: Well, I think that we can find a key to Darwin's personality in the fact that he regarded the earthworm, such a lowly creature, as something really worthy of study. Because, you know, even today, it's the big creatures, the colourful creatures that have the glamour and that get all the attention. But Darwin, it wasn't just worms for Darwin. You know, he famously wrote an entire treatise on barnacles. He discerned that actually it's often what we might think of as the lowly creatures that are the key to everything. They're the things that really power the ecosystem, as we now, you know, express it.
0: And he had a sense that his own garden there at Down House, his home, depended on these worms. And in fact, that's where many of his observations, his experiments took place.
4: This was the great thing about investigating worms, because you can just go outside, you know, anywhere. And certainly in rural England, where Darwin lived, you can just go outside and there they are, and you can do experiments. So you don't have to go to the Amazon. You don't have to get on board the Beagle and sail around the world.
0: Well, Phil, how much of it was observation and maybe cataloging them, and how much of it was actually experiment? When we hear experiment, maybe our minds go to laboratories and things like that. So give us an overview, please, of the role of experimentation and observation in Darwin's many decades of studying earthworms.
4: Right, because it's true that a lot of the work that zoologists and natural historians, as they were then, did was observation, was just looking at to see how things behaved in the wild. But no, for Darwin, it really was experimentation with worms. So he did all kinds of things to find out how they would respond. So he would bring earthworms in pots into his house. In one set of experiments, he wanted to know what their hearing was like, whether they had any sort of hearing or how they responded to sound. And so he put them in pots on the top of his piano, and he would play a note and see what happened. And he recorded that actually they seemed to respond very strikingly to a C in the bass clef and to a G above the line in the treble clef. So very specific notes.
0: Well, I can't imagine that it's a coincidence that you have a piano right there behind you. Could you give us a C? Could you give us the note of C there?
4: I can indeed. The C below, C in the bass clef that Darwin would have used is this one. So it seems to be that one and the G above middle C. The low C and the higher G both seem to send the worms back into their burrows, he said, in these pots. Not quite sure how well this would hold up. I really don't think that worms would distinguish between a C, a deep C, and a higher G.
0: Well, I think then the question is there a note that will bring them out of their burrows?
4: Yeah, and I mean, and Darwin doesn't record whether there are any that have the opposite effect. I mean, what the worms would be responding to, they wouldn't be hearing, literally, but they were on top of the piano. They would be feeling the vibrations.
0: The vibrations, of course. So that's a sort of maybe the quirkier side of some of his experimentation. But he had some central questions that emerged as really fundamental to today's understanding of soil ecology. What were his questions about earthworms and their relationship to the soil, to the earth?
4: Darwin had a wonderful faith in the intelligence of earthworms. He believed they were a lot smarter than we would tend to give them credit for. And one of the ways that he explored that was he noticed that earthworms, they dig these holes in the soil, and he noticed that at nighttime, they seem to like to cover or plug, in fact, the holes that they make with leaves, presumably to protect them or camouflage them against birds that would otherwise see the holes and eat the worms. And so they would drag leaves into these little openings of their holes. And Darwin wanted to understand what they were doing, how they were reasoning, really, when they did this. So he noticed that they seemed to drag the leaf by the end at which it was easiest to kind of get hold of them, the pointed end of the leaf, and that they would select particular sort of leaf shapes to put in the hole, seemingly so. They wouldn't, you know, just use any old leaf. And so he thought, well, how can I experiment with this? So he and his son cut out triangles of paper to mimic the leaves, and then they covered the paper in vegetable fat, presumably from the kitchen, from the scullery, so that the paper wouldn't get wet. So this was just waterproofing. And then they would scatter them around in the garden in the evening. And the worms would duly grab hold of some of these triangles, these paper triangles, and drag them to the hole and fill them. And Darwin noticed that they would do so in just the kind of way that Darwin himself would have done so, that they seemed to be choosing the shapes that were going to be easiest to drag and most effective at getting in the hole. So it seemed that there was some real intelligence going on here. There was some real selection. They weren't just doing this at random.
0: Well, Phil, should we be surprised if we did not know that worms grab leaves and drag them into their burrows? I've never seen a worm do that.
4: No, I haven't either. I haven't. But, you know, that we need to go out in our gardens and look more carefully, clearly, because, this is a common thing that they do. So they plug their holes with leaves. So this was what really struck Darwin, that there seemed to be some selective intelligence, some kind of decision-making going on in the worm.
0: The word intelligence is a charged one, isn't it? It's one that maybe only recently, I would say in the 20th century, that we applied to animals other than humans, to chimps, to dolphins, to octopuses. But to suggest that an earthworm was intelligent and to use that word in the mid-19th century, in the Victorian age, either seems radical or must have seemed maybe even nutty to some people. But certainly he was ahead of his time, if it does indeed apply.
4: Yes, indeed. It was radical. And you're absolutely right that, in fact, it was even more recently than that that we really started more generally to attribute intelligence to animals. So right up until the sort of behaviorism of the 1950s, it was widely thought that animals were just kind of responding automatically, like automata, to stimuli, that there wasn't really any thinking going on, or at least that we couldn't assume that there was any thinking going on. We now know that all kinds of animals, including insects, have far more intelligence in the sense that they are problem-solving organisms. They encounter a new problem and they somehow have the resources to solve that problem.
0: You know, Phil, I've had the privilege of visiting Down House, which is Darwin's home, and seeing that circular stone that did play a role in Darwin's experiments. And it's so unassuming that you could walk past it and think it was a paving stone. You could walk right by it. And yet it contributed, this stone, this round, light-colored stone, contributed to his profound conclusions about the role that earthworms play in moving soil. And what did he observe, and what was the role of that seemingly modest stone?
4: Darwin begins his book by expressing his amazement at how much earthworms move during their lifetime, simply by doing this business of, you know, eating up vegetable matter and turning it into soil. They shift the soil and they create soil. And he realized that they can move huge amounts of it. So he estimated that worms In every acre of land, worms can move about 8 tons of earth every year. So he wanted to figure out, he wanted to quantify this and the stone was his way of doing that. So it was a round stone, a sort of round flat stone with a peg in the middle. And what he was doing was measuring how much the stone sinks as a result of the activity of the worms beneath it. So the peg was a way of, you know, measuring the height of the stone. This was his experiment for just figuring out how much earth worms seem able to move. And it led him to conclude. And then he went out and looked at ancient monuments around Britain. So he looked at Stonehenge, for example, and he estimated that purely through doing what they do, worms are able to bury monuments. They're able to bury buildings over, you know, over years and years of creating earth. The buildings gradually sink into the ground and the earthworms literally eventually will bury them.
0: Now, that brings us to the question that you pose in your book, which is, what is a beautiful experiment? And you outline specifically why Charles Darwin's observations and his experiments of earthworms qualify as a beautiful experiment. But I presume it's not because of the conclusions. You're not working backwards. It's not because the conclusions were so profound. It was the methodology and the questions that he asked.
4: Yeah, well, that's right. I mean, I think there's inevitably going to be some selection bias when we talk about beautiful experiments, because the experiments in the history of science that we will remember and that are well recorded will tend to be the ones that are more impactful, the ones that were more important. But I think the unique thing probably about Darwin's experiments with earthworms is that I found them beautiful for their charm and their simplicity, the fact that they didn't require complex equipment of any sort, that he could do them at home, you know, just by cutting out bits of paper. There's also the fact in Darwin's work in particular that he was able to be astonished by the mundane. As much as thinking, really good scientific work is about noticing. So it's really that aspect of finding interesting questions, finding hooks for your curiosity in the mundane that is so striking about Darwin's work.
0: Well, Philip Ball, thank you so much for a charming interview about an equally charming subject. Thank you so much for joining us.
4: Pleasure. Thank you, Molly.
0: Science writer Philip Ball is the author of Beautiful Experiments. Well, we heard the piano notes that Darwin played for worms. Now let's hear the sounds of worms themselves.
5: Over here, where we've got a big pile of leaf litter, I was thinking we might put a probe in and see what we can hear, because it's our best chance for hearing some activity.
0: Next, why noisy soil is healthy soil. We meet the scientist who eavesdrops on worms as we inch along. In this episode of Big Picture Science, Worms of Endearment.

0: Darwin recognized the critical role earthworms play in soil ecology. Modern ecologists have carried those insights and put them to practical use on farms, where worms are crucial for churning the soil, improving water drainage, and breaking up pollutants. And Roland, you went to see one of those ecologists.
1: Well, yes, I went to an agricultural college, an old agricultural college attached to Warwick University in central England. And one of the people working there is a soil ecologist. She's an enthusiast for worms, and she even listens to them. So yes, I absolutely wanted to go and see what she could show me.
0: Listens to them while they're in the ground.
1: Yeah. She has a microphone to listen to the whatever's going on under the ground, and she says she can record worms.
0: That's amazing. We can't wait to hear.
1: I have to warn you, Molly, it's been really, really, really dry in the UK for the past few weeks. The ground is rock solid. I can't see any worms when I dig in my own garden. And even though she has an experimental plot with lots and lots of special soil types where she cultivates these worms, it seemed like a long shot. It seemed like a really bad time to go hunting or even listening for worms. But you know me, Molly, I'll always give it a try.
2: You can hear how dry the grass is, can't you?
3: Yes. And we've been feeding the worms with the leaf litter we collect, you know, trying to help their population.
2: Oh, right.
3: Give them something to do. Keep the ground a bit moister as well. I am Jackie Stroud, a soil scientist at the University of Warwick, with a particular interest in earthworms.
2: I have to say, it's...
3: Here we go.
2: It really is showing the right attitude to have a part of a field devoted to worms.
3: Oh, yes. It's nice because they're in these little pots that keep them entrapped somewhat. Over here, they've eaten quite a bit now, but these areas, this is where they've been pulling in the material that was on the surface. So that's Lumpus terrestris will come out at night and drag that material into its burrow. And it's quite distinctive, isn't it? You sort of see the little vertical.
2: These sticks are sort of just pointing up out to the ground, but I've never imagined it. So they come out?
3: Yes, they come out at night. They keep their tail in their burrow, and then they have these powerful lip muscles, and they're dragging that material in into the soil. And you can find their middens. I just sort of look. That'll be one earthworm, and if I gently scrape it away, you might actually get to see their sort of surface burrow. So it's usually about a pencil size width. It's so solid. They've sealed that tight. So Darwin thought they did that to keep a moist microclimate. So they seal the top of their burrow after dragging the food in.
2: Right.
3: And so have a nice sort of permanent vertical burrow, nice and moist with them in it. And I imagine on a hot day like today, they quite like that.
2: Why didn't I know this?
3: Yes, they do this here. And then if I show you the one at the end, you can see where they've done it with stones.
2: I should just do a description. So this is not just blank field. You've got a series of concrete walled...
3: They're pipes, yeah.
2: Pipes. These are basically water pipes, are they?
3: Yes, they
2: sunk
3: are,
2: into
3: yes.
2: the ground. But that's the way you

0: pile up the stones.
1: I had no idea.
0: You might see these little sort of rock cairns on your gravel driveways, which is...
1: Well, I'm certainly going to look much closer from now on, seeing the bits of vegetation pulled into the holes. The stones, I mean, they're really little pebbles, but seeing them dragged close, why do they do that?
0: It's about creating a sort of food source close to them, a moist microclimate. It also marks where they are for us. So, for example, there are two in here. So you'd expect there to be two individual earthworms because they make individual burrows, and they'll come up at the surface at night and mate. They keep their tails in their burrow the whole time, and they'll just...
1: Really? They stretch themselves out?
0: Yes, yeah.
1: So these are these...
2: They're the big ones. They're about the size of a pencil.
1: Yeah.
2: Yes, the lugworm. Ambergastrus.
1: Lugworm, yeah.
0: Yeah.
1: Where are the earthworms now?
0: So these earthworms will be probably 2 metres deep, so they'll dig a very deep vertical burrow into the soil. Yeah, we're about 6 foot to it, so about 6 foot below us. I would imagine they'll be sort of sitting in the waterline where it's a bit moist.
1: So they will find the moisture down there because that's close to the water table. I mean,
0: yeah.
1: And they just sort of hang out there, do they?
0: That seems to be the gist of it, yes. Yeah, and but when it rains again, if we have a thunderstorm, which is inevitable, and you sort of come back, you'll see them active on the soil surface again. They're very sort of triggered by moisture and rainfall events for activities.
1: How do they know it's raining? Just because, do they sense the moisture?
0: We don't know.
1: Can they hear? Or they must be able to feel vibrations?
0: It's thought that they're able to feel vibrations. For example, people sometimes sort of bash the ground, don't they, with spades and things, or birds do their rain dance, which is anticipated to bring the earthworms up. So they are thought to be sensitive to vibrations.
1: I always thought that was a bit of folklore. I mean, you keep on saying we don't know. I mean, it sounds like these rudimentary creatures are full of mystery.
0: They are. They are really full of mystery. It's because they're underground and we can't see them, it remains a mystery. And then if you're taking them out of that home and putting them in a pot to observe them, you've moved them so far away from how they might naturally behave. It's really hard to know what you're seeing is an artifact of your experiment or a real thing.
1: So tell me about this method that you have of trying to see what's going on down below.
0: Oh, one is listening to the soils and trying to make out what on earth is going on, because we think a lot of soil organisms use vibrations to communicate with each other, or just, you know, through their movements. And that is a really important sensory environment we've never particularly considered before.
1: So you tune in to the subterranean conversations?
0: We're trying to, yes. And over here where we've got a big pile of leaf litter, I was thinking we might put a probe in and see what we can hear, because it's our best chance for hearing some activity.
2: This will make a hole.
1: So just putting a skewer in there and then some kind of a probe.
2: That's right, yes.
1: Is that a microphone?
0: It is. It's a contact microphone. So it picks up the vibrations in the soil. So just see if we can probe straight in. Yes,
1: good. Turn it on.
0: You might be able to hear some of the sort of rustling, quiet
1: rustling. Let me put the headphones on.
0: There we go.
1: So quiet.
0: It is quiet. I can turn it on.
1: And that's stuff going on down underneath?
0: Yes, yes. Most likely things moving about in the soil.
1: What sort of things? I mean, is that the worms?
0: This time of year, I would suspect it might be insects moving about. A lot of things hatching from their cocoons and digging up and emerging.
1: But the worms, you're saying, are just sort of sitting this heat out?
0: I would imagine so, yes. Yeah, I'm afraid it's been so dry.
1: There will be worms in there.
0: There's worms in there, but they'll be either coiled up in their mucus lined chambers or at depth.
1: Right.
0: They just sort of sit and wait until the moisture conditions improve, and then they can get moving again. They can lose light. It's up to around 60 to 75% of their body weight in moisture before it becomes quite critical. But yeah, they sort of have mucus-lined chambers to preserve as much moisture as possible. So often if you dig this time of year, you'll see them curled up in a knot, and that's just, you know, you've disturbed their little chamber environment.
1: One reason I wanted to talk to you, I have heard that the practice of ploughing, or tillage, I think is a technical word for it, but ploughing must break up all these wormholes and so on. Mm-hmm. And I hear that the soils are becoming impoverished because of ploughing, because worm populations are suffering. Is that true?
0: Tillage is certainly a major driver of earthworm population changes. So for, yes, these deep burrows that, like this, you see, I've got a big litter layer here, it's undisturbed. So this is a perfect habitat for this type of earthworm. But when you've ploughed the soil, you've buried all their food materials, you've left a bare soil surface and you've disrupted that surface level. So ploughing is linked to a decline in this type of earthworm. And if you plough all the time, the UK is quite unique in its way that I think it's since the 70s, ploughing became the sort of default mode for agriculture. And it's only sort of in the recent 10 or 15 years where people have been thinking of tactical tillage, so doing some reduced tillage or no tillage and then tactical tillage occasionally, things like that.
1: I mean, what sort of decline are you talking about?
0: It's hard to say. These earthworms, in some fields, I can't find them in fields that have been ploughed for decades. They're quite common, so you'd expect them perhaps to be there. But there's never been sort of a worm census as such to determine earthworm populations in this country.
1: It comes back to the fact that they're sort of unappreciated, I suppose, but important. In your opinion, do you think that ploughing is having a knock-on effect, not just on the worm populations, but on the fertility of the soil?
0: I think some of the strongest evidence, or the most interesting evidence, is looking at songbird patterns over time, because birds feed on earthworms, and there has been showing that there has been a decline in songbirds. But of course, you can't say that's responsible just in agriculture. I mean, it's a phenomenon that's been detected across the UK in urban and agricultural environments. But I think there are so many unknowns. Like, we're trying to do our recording today amongst all this noise. And if organisms in the soil are using sounds to communicate with each other, and it's how they sense their natural environment, actually we're actually quite noisy, particularly in terms of vibrations, and we're potentially putting through pollution that is disrupting how they navigate their own environments, how they mate, how they communicate with each other. And I appreciate it's a big unknown, but if it could be really important, and we're completely oblivious to it.
1: Talking about animals communicating with each other, does that include worms? Do you have evidence, or do you think that worms are communicating with each other?
0: It's certainly a hypothesis that we're investigating. A lot of the noises that we're finding earthworms make a sort of noisy broadband, so just sort of a scraping type sound. But occasionally you get these patterns of real sort of structured rhythm. And it's been shown for caterpillars and for ants that structured rhythms are a mode of communication. And so it's never been thought of, particularly for earthworms. So that's certainly a sort of an area we're particularly interested in, is whether some of the structured patterns are just an artifact or whether it could actually be linked to communication.
1: It's very interesting, because one of the things that Darwin speculated on was whether, or to what extent, earthworms were intelligent. Mm-hmm. It sounds like that's not a stupid line of inquiry.
0: I think they're extremely in tune to their environment. They're so abundant. You know, we often think of ants as being incredibly intelligent because we find them everywhere. Well, earthworms are almost everywhere too. So they've clearly are really tuned into this subterranean world that was so alien to us. I think, all the adaptations they have to enable them to thrive in such environments, they are sort of such excellent prey for so many things. High protein content, high fat, you know, they have to be reasonably smart to avoid just being decimated, as they're such good food sources for birds, for beetles.
1: So their adaptation means being able to, as you say, navigate your environment, sense it, make changes to your behaviour. And I guess that is the starting point of intelligence.
0: Yes, yeah. It's really hard to say. Oh, it's such early days. Just detecting them and trying to detect their noises is like a great start. But yes, if we can start looking into how they might navigate their environments and things like that. Imagine sort of burrowing through the soil. It's a bit like swimming. You want to kind of take your most direct route. You don't want to sort of go all three quarters around the pool because it's quite exhausting. So you might use vibrations and other features of the environment to get to where you want to be efficiently. And so that's why they're sort of seeing a real resurgence and interest in people being inspired by earthworms. So I like sort of lending them equipment so they can have a go themselves and sort of really kind of inspire that curiosity about what's going on beneath our feet.
1: Well, you've inspired my curiosity. Jackie Stroud, thank you so much.
0: Thank you.
3: That's Roland Pease dishing the dirt about worms with Professor of Soil Science Jacqueline Stroud at the University of Warwick in the UK. Well, Roland, it looks like with that hard, dry ground, you didn't quite become a soil mate of the worms.
1: Well, I did my best. But actually, Molly, you know, I had a fantastic time while I was there anyway. But Jackie did send me afterwards some recordings she'd made of earthworms before got there. Just have a listen. I'm afraid it's not quite a symphony or some kind of bird song.
3: That is wonderful. Did she say how far down those worms were?
4: She didn't. It was just that sound. She said that's probably earthworms moving around down there somewhere.
3: Do we know how many worms are in that
4: clip? No, we don't know anything, Molly.
3: Okay. We'll listen again. You know, Roland, the microphone that Jackie plunges into the ground brings to mind another rod plunged into the soil, but for an entirely different purpose, which was that electric rod that my friend's father used to rouse the earthworms.
4: Yeah, that's an active rod. This was a passive one. To be honest, it's so small, it looks a bit like a meat thermometer. And, you know, getting it into this hard ground was an absolute nightmare. But I'm so glad that she did try.
3: The term worm refers to a body plan, not a single lineage. And there are lots of kinds of worms. Some worms skillfully use stem cells to regenerate parts of those tubular bodies.
5: And in the extreme cases, when they get decapitated or they get really, really badly injured, these cells are recruited to proliferate and to produce all the cells that will give rise to the missing body part and restore it.
3: What that trick is teaching us about regenerative medicine next, as we continue with our Worms of Endearment on Big Picture Science.

0: Earthworm's body plan has made the animals efficient movers and eaters, but earthworms are not the only cylindrical wrigglers. They have spade-shaped heads, but flatworms also have bilateral symmetry, a tube shape, and a rounded back end.
1: And in fact, they are flat, so they don't have a very prominent, you know, belly-to-back thickness. So they look flat, and hence the term planaria. So they're like a plane, which distinguishes them as a unique type of worm.
0: Parasitic flatworms can make us sick, but non-parasitic flatworms, planarians, found in ponds and rivers and other aquatic environments, are providing valuable insights about human healing.
1: Hi, my name is Alejandro Sanchez Alvarado. I am an investigator at the Stowers Institute for Medical Research, and I work on stem cells and regeneration.
0: The properties of regeneration are broadly distributed among worms, but the champions of regeneration are flatworms. By studying how the worms use stem cells for extraordinary self-repair, Dr. Sanchez Alvarado hopes for insights into human regenerative medicine. So let's meet his laboratory subjects. Alejandro, I've seen videos of the worms, the planarians, in your lab, and I wonder if you could help our listeners imagine what I saw, which was a plastic container, maybe about the size of a cheese drawer, filled with a liquid, and then dozens of these little black flatworms about the size of the end of a fingertip and shaped like commas swimming around. Is that an accurate description?
1: Yeah, I usually refer them as large as a toenail clipping, which is a really good description. They more or less have the same shape because they really negotiate obstacles by bending their body. So they always look kind of like a comma. That's how they avoid obstacles. And they do it very gracefully, Molly, because they have all of these beading cilia on their ventral surface that makes them look like they're ice skating. They're just gliding with such elegance on the plastic dish or a container in which they happen to find themselves.
0: Now, you have spent decades studying particular kinds of stem cells found in these flatworms called neoblasts. Mm-hmm. And that is a particular kind of stem cell. And what is unique about them?
1: As you know, almost all of our body parts come from, during embryogenesis, from this collection of cells known as pluripotent stem cells. These pluripotent stem cells give rise to every part of our body, okay? But they only exist during embryonic periods. I mean, they're beyond birth, you don't have these pluripotent stem cells. Planarians, on the other hand, somehow have managed to figure out a way to retain those pluripotent cells as adults. And these cells happen to be pretty much the fountain, the source that the animals use to restore tissue that is being lost through regular, you know, wear and tear. And in the extreme cases, when they get decapitated or they get really, really badly injured, these cells are recruited to proliferate and to produce all the cells that will give rise to the missing body part and restore it with ultimate fidelity to the degree that after a few days or so, you wouldn't even know that the animal had been injured.
0: Well, you and your team are among the few who have actually watched planarians regrow parts of their body. So let's describe that. And there is a gruesome aspect to this, which is you do need to cut the worms, you know, in half. And I'm wondering if you immobilize them when you do that. And there's so many other questions, such as how you do it, how long it takes them to regrow the body part. But if you could just take us through some of that, how you do it, and then what happens next?
1: Yeah, so the best way to anesthetize cold-blooded systems is to essentially lower the temperature because that lowers the action potential of neurons, which means that there is almost no transmission of signaling. So we tend to cool down the worms. But let me tell you a small detail that makes this a little bit of an overkill is that the worms themselves split themselves in pieces to reproduce. So it's called, you know, asexual reproduction or fission. So the worm's tail would adhere to the substrate on which they're in. And then the head and the trunk begin to crawl away from this anchoring position. And then it stretches like a rubber band and then just snaps. Okay. And that takes about 20 minutes. Okay. Which is a long time to be stretching the body, right? And then what happens after that is within 45 minutes, the exposed wounds get covered by epidermis. They get covered by skin cells. In 45 minutes, requires no cell proliferation. They just migrate over the wound and they cover it. And then the healing process begins. All right. a razor blade is instantaneous. And so what we do essentially is that we cool the animals. And when we use a razor blade and then select the part of the animal where we want to amputate, so we normally do it perpendicular to the body plan of the animal and then cut, that produces two fragments with two wounds, a headless fragment and a tailless fragment. And then you can watch these wounds heal again in 30 to 45 minutes. And then in 3 days, the areas of the wound begin to grow this little white tissue. It's unpigmented tissue that in the head is going to give rise to the tail, and in the tail is going to give rise to a head. And those tissues are referred to as a blastema because it's a collection of undifferentiated cells. By day 4, you can actually begin to see the future eyes. By day 5, they're already sensing their environment. By day 7, they already behave like a flatworm. It's already searching food. It's already trying to move around, doing all stuff. Give it another week, the pigment kicks in, and then you cannot tell the amputated from the unamputated animal. So that's, you know, that's regeneration at high octane. It's like really 2 weeks, essentially, they're done.
0: Is there a limit on the size of the fragment that you cut from the animal?
1: Yeah, there's a great question. That limit turned out to be, the first person who discovered this, 1/279th the size of the whole animal. And that experiment was done by T.H. Morgan in the late 1800s, early 1900s, the same guy that worked on fruit flies and gave us modern genetics before he worked on Drosophila and fruit flies. He actually worked on planarians. But the beauty of this experiment is that we now know how many cells that is. It's about 8,000 cells. A fragment that has 8,000 cells can actually regenerate a complete animal.
0: That seems like a lot of activity happening in the body of that little animal on the cellular level.
1: No, it is. It is. And I have to say, Molly, that the more we study the so-called simpler system, the more extraordinary their complexity becomes. And so I no longer call animals or organisms as simple or complex. They're all exceedingly complex. It's really astonishing that, as you said, a small creature that lives in pond scum, literally, can actually do some truly, truly extraordinary biological activities that we would benefit immensely from understanding.
0: Okay, so let's bring it around to what you've discovered about the distribution of stem cells in the planarian's body and why this is an important question. So what did you find out about how the stem cells are distributed and how those signals are working together, are coordinating the regrowth of the animal?
1: Yeah, no. So what we found, essentially, we wanted to know what were the neighbors of these stem cells inside of the animal. And the reason why we wanted to define that is, number one, we've not been able to see something that is always constantly associated with the neoblasts, with the stem cells. Because in all other systems where people study stem cells, there's always another cell type that is in close opposition to the stem cells. And that relationship is known as a niche, or the space that the stem cells occupy to keep them undifferentiated and allow their regulation to produce the necessary daughter cells that will go on to differentiate into specific tissues or cell types. And what we found, to our surprise, was that any cell in the body of the planarian has pretty much an equal chance of being close to a stem cell, which is not what you would expect. You would always expect a very specific cell type in close association with the stem cell. So since there are no other examples that have been worked out as closely and as carefully for an adult pluripotent stem cell, this might be an explanation or part of the explanation as to why these animals can retain these pluripotent stem cells. So imagine that you can recreate that kind of environment near or at in close proximity to a stem cell in another system. You might be able to trigger, higher potency in those cells and the like. So I think this is a very important finding. It's a different type of microenvironment where somehow a large number of adult pluripotent stem cells can be maintained without any difficulty.
0: So it sounds like you discovered that these stem cells are not anchored in a particular niche, in a particular area, although you're using the word niche too, that they are found throughout the body, or at least they can be called into service if they need to be throughout the body. So you have stem cells communicating across great distances,
1: great distances
0: in a planarian, okay, but on the cellular level.
1: For a cell, it's a great distance,
0: But throughout the body, so when there's an injury, there is going to be a cell there that can respond immediately. Mm-hmm. Just to remind us again, refresh our memory of how stem cells work in our body and how that's different than how the stem cells work in the planarian, just so we can have that immediate contrast.
1: Yeah, so the best part, the best way to think about stem cells is that they also change during development. So the earliest stem cells that we have are essentially the stem cells that give rise to our body in embryogenesis. Those are called embryonic stem cells. If you now follow the natural trajectory, what happens is that when you're born, okay, you're going to have a lot of stem cells, but the stem cells are going to be very limited in what they actually produce. So, for example, the cells that give rise to all of your blood cells, okay, they give rise to red blood cells, white blood cells, et cetera, et cetera. Those cells are known as multipotent stem cells because they give rise not to all cell types, but just a few cell types, okay? That's one type of stem cell that you find in our body, in the adult body. Another type of stem cell, which is very useful and is one of the things that keeps us alive, are the stem cells that produce the lining of our gut. The lining of our gut is made out of epithelial cells, and they are derived from a stem cell population that resides in the digestive system that are constantly producing new daughter cells to replace the dying cells of the lining of our gut. The skin also is populated by a large number of stem cells. As you know, you get sunburned, you lose skin, well, it gets built anew. So those are normally the kinds of stem cells we find in the adult anatomy of most organisms, particularly us mammals. What we don't find are these pluripotent stem cells, okay? But we had them. We only had them during a very short period of our embryonic development, and then they went away, which means that we can make them, but we just don't know how to keep them.
0: And if we could make them, we might be able to regrow a heart or a liver or an arm. Is that where you're going with this?
1: That's right. And so one of the things that has accelerated the process, which tells me that it could be done, is the so-called induced pluripotent stem cells, which is the work of Shinya Yamanaka and also Jamie Thompson, where they both discovered that you can take an adult differentiated cell from either a human or a mouse, introduce a couple of genes, and then incubate those cells with those introduced genes. And those genes will actually reprogram the differentiated cell to give rise to something that looks like an embryonic stem cell. So we can reprogram. The difficulty here is that you're going too far back in time. You're going all the way to the beginning of embryonic development. And so the tissues that are generated are not necessarily adult tissues. They are like, you know, early embryonic or early fetal tissues, which is a problem because we're no longer fetuses. I mean, we're already adults, right? So what I think that, you know, our work can do is help supplement that information, because these cells are not making embryonic tissues. They're making adult tissues from a pluripotent state. In fact, I think it's the only reason why planarians exist is because they have these cells in them. If these cells were there temporarily, I don't think planarians would be around. I think they would be extinct animals. And so if we can find out what is it that allows these pluripotent cells to produce adult tissues, that bridges that gap. And so that's more or less the direction we're thinking, that this kind of work that we're doing may actually help contribute to develop, you know, therapies to address things like spinal cord or muscle degeneration, or maybe even, you know, the loss of things like a finger or something like that.
0: Alejandro Sanchez Alvarado, thank you so much for joining us.
1: It's been my real pleasure, Molly. Wonderful having this conversation with you.
0: Alejandro Sanchez Alvarado is an investigator at the Stowers Institute for Medical Research, where he works on stem cells and regeneration. Well, Roland, that brings us to the big picture portion of the program. Where are your thoughts headed, other than underground?
2: Well, underground, absolutely, it's a place to be. The unifying theme here is that these are very simple creatures, but with so much to tell us. You know, whether it's Darwin just being fascinated by their behavior, Alejandro, you know, fantastic, the idea of these stem cells. They've retained some kind of primordial ability to sort of regenerate their body from the stem cells. So that's just not appreciated, I guess. The other mystery is whether earthworms really do respond to a low C and a high G. I'm going to have to go and do that experiment. I've got a piano as well. Give me a moment and a few raindrops here in the UK. I'll do that for you, Ollie.
0: Okay, get back to us with the results, Roland.
2: I'll do that.

0: Well, we hit pay dirt with the talents of senior producers Seth Shostak and Gary Niederhoff, assistant producers Shannon Rosgiri and Brian Edwards, and contributors Sikon Akpan and Roland Pease. I'm the executive producer of Big Picture Science, Molly Bentley. Also, big thanks to our listeners and our Patreon supporters. The original music in the show is by Dewey DeLay and June Miyake, and this episode of Big Picture Science that considers the outsized contributions of simple animals is called Worms of Endearment.
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2: The oceans are running out of oxygen. That story and more on H2O Radio's weekly news report. I'm Jamie Sudler.
3: I'm Franny Halperin, and it's This Week in Water.
2: Earth's oceans, lakes, rivers, and streams contain dissolved oxygen, which comes from the atmosphere and plants. All aquatic animals need dissolved oxygen to breathe.
3: Now, scientists warn these waters are rapidly losing oxygen, which could push the planet to be a, quote, unsafe space.
2: Researchers led by Scripps Institution of Oceanography say the loss of oxygen is driven primarily by human-caused warming, nutrient pollution, and changes in the ventilation of interior waters.
3: The warmer water is, the less dissolved oxygen it can hold. And the less it circulates, the less oxygen-rich surface waters mix with deeper regions.
2: The loss could be irreversible and will make our planet unstable and less resilient, the scientists say.
3: It threatens life from the top to the bottom of the food chain, from microscopic organisms to sharks, and even marine mammals that breathe oxygen from surface air, like whales, that are affected because the loss of oxygen impacts their prey and ecosystems.
2: The new study is an effort to show how aquatic oxygen loss should be considered a major threat to life on Earth, along with ocean acidification, biodiversity loss, chemical pollution, and climate change.
3: The federal government has decided to cut the amount of water that California, Nevada, and Arizona will be allowed to draw from the Colorado River to address, at least in the short term, the crisis in the Southwest.
2: Climate change and drought are reducing flows in the Colorado River Basin, resulting in a huge gap between the water supply and the demand by farms, cities, and industry.
3: The largest cut will be to Arizona, which will lose 31%, according to sources who spoke to the Los Angeles Times. Nevada would see its share drop by 28%, and California by 12% through 2028.
2: The plan is consistent with what the three states offered earlier this year to reduce their combined withdrawals from the river by more than 3 million acre feet.
3: Those lower basin states could have lost more. Earlier this year, the Bureau of Reclamation released a draft impact statement that could have cut Arizona's supply by 77% and perhaps even higher by 98%.
2: According to the Times, the federal government will not impose cuts to the allocations of the four upper basin states of Wyoming, Utah, New Mexico, and Colorado for now.
3: Donald Trump has made no secret of the fact that he doesn't like offshore wind. He's done everything in his power, so to speak, to stop the developments, which he calls ugly, by having his administration deem them to be national security risks.
2: But you'd be wrong to assume Trump doesn't like offshore development, period. His Interior Department has moved to open federal waters to other industrial activities, including offshore spaceports, and deep-sea mining.
3: Now, his administration has announced it wants to put nuclear power projects in the ocean. Last week, the Marine Minerals Administration and the Nuclear Regulatory Commission signed a memorandum of understanding that establishes a framework for how they would evaluate future developments on the outer continental shelf of the U.S.
2: To be clear, the MOU does not authorize nuclear development in the ocean. The goal is to be ready because Trump aims to quadruple U.S. nuclear power capacity by 2050, in part to meet power demands of data centers.
3: And finally, the ocean is a naturally noisy place. Icebergs calve, marine life clicks and calls, and waves crash.
2: But humans have added to the din with sounds of military sonar, shipping, and drilling, and that's making it harder for ocean creatures to communicate.
3: One such group are sperm whales. They converse through energetic and rhythmic clicks called codas to maintain social bonds and coordinate activity.
2: But new research from Project SETI, a nonprofit studying sperm whale communication, suggests shipping noise is changing the messages sperm whales are sending and may even be altering what they receive.
3: Think of it as how you would talk to a friend at a super noisy party. Not only would you have to talk louder, but you might also limit your exchange to the essentials instead of having an in-depth conversation.
2: David Gruber, founder and CEO of Project SETI, who co-authored the new study, thinks this may be what's happening among sperm whales.
3: His team analyzed more than 1,000 vocalizations recorded from 15 whales over 4 years in the Eastern Caribbean and found that when ship noise was present, the whales both shortened and switched the codas they use.
2: Furthermore, National Geographic reports that SETI scientists have identified two vowel-like codas in sperm whale communication. Longer A codas that resemble our A's and shorter I codas analogous to how we say I. The team found that when there was shipping noise, the whales switched to A codas.
3: The question is whether the whales are talking about the ships or adapting to their presence so they can be heard. We don't yet know, but the finding shows that noise pollution is causing animals to change their tune, which could send a loud and clear message to humans to put a sock in it.
2: Like what you hear on This Week in Water? We are a nonprofit organization and you can support our work at h2oradio.org. And thank you.
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5: Sounds wild. Hi, I'm Riley Woodford for the Alaska Department of Fish and Game. A deer hunter blows a call in the forest, hoping to lure in a buck. Deer hunters in Alaska use a variety of tricks, and calling is one way to attract deer, blowing a deer call that imitates the sound of a doe. Deer have an excellent sense of smell, and in the past, some hunters used scent lures to attract deer. Many contained urine from domestic deer, often does in estrus, ready to breed. In 2012, those lures containing urine were banned in Alaska. Urine-based scent attractants are a possible route into Alaska for chronic wasting disease, a degenerative illness that kills deer, moose, and elk. The disease has not yet been found in Alaska, and wildlife managers are working to keep it out. Chronic wasting disease is spreading in the lower 48. It was first detected in mule deer in Colorado in the late 1960s, and it has spread to free-ranging and captive deer and elk in 36 states and 5 Canadian provinces. Chronic wasting disease has also been detected in wild moose in Colorado and Wyoming. Keeping deer scent lures out of Alaska is one way to keep Alaska's deer, moose, and caribou disease-free. For Sounds Wild, I'm Riley Woodford.
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0: York, this is Democracy Now!
1: I just finished an excellent meeting with President Trump. When I say excellent, it's not just lip service.
0: President Trump and Israeli Prime Minister Benjamin Netanyahu met at the White House Tuesday for their first meeting since the two nations launched their war on Iran 5 months ago. The meeting comes as the Israeli military expands operations in the occupied West Bank and continues to carry out deadly attacks in Gaza. We'll speak with Francesca Albanese, UN Special Rapporteur on the occupied Palestinian territory. Then we look at the cyclospora outbreak and the biggest measles outbreak in 35 years in the United States. This comes after the Trump administration made sweeping cuts to public health programs. We'll speak to the former chief medical officer at the CDC, Dr. Deborah Howery. She resigned in protest last year.
2: Secretary Kennedy censored CDC science, politicized its processes, and stripped leaders of independence. I could not, in good conscience, remain under those conditions.
0: Then to the cockroach movement in India, where weeks of protests by hundreds of thousands of young people led to the resignation of India's education minister. But now the Modi government is continuing to crack down on protesters.
3: While many of us are celebrating the resignation of the education minister, many students across the country who participated in the protests are facing a witch hunt.
0: All that and more coming up. Welcome to Democracy Now!, democracynow.org, The War and Peace Report. I'm Amy Goodman. France and Spain are racing to contain wildfires amidst a heat wave that has temperatures soaring to 42 degrees Celsius. That's up to 107 degrees Fahrenheit. More than 360,000 people have been evacuated so far. On Tuesday, French authorities evacuated 4,000 more people from tourist sites along its Atlantic coast. It's the largest peacetime evacuation in France's history. Earlier this month, 13 people died in a blaze in southern Spain. This is a resident of El Tiemblo, Spain.
4: A mí me afecta mi corazón porque soy...
5: This has affected my heart because I have had heart surgery. That is how it has affected me. I've had to bear the rest, bottle my emotions, and keep on going. I have to help my neighbors.
0: In Japan, at least 18 people have been killed after a powerful 7.1 magnitude earthquake struck the southwestern part of the country Monday. Rescue efforts continue at a collapsed shopping mall. An explosion ripped through the mall about an hour after the earthquake. In Uganda, the country's health minister declared the country Ebola-free Tuesday. The latest outbreak of the disease had infected 20 people, killing two. Since 2000, Uganda suffered multiple outbreaks of the disease. Meanwhile, Ebola continues to spread in the Democratic Republic of Congo, with the government reporting over 3,300 cases and more than 1,400 deaths. In Washington, D.C., Israeli Prime Minister Benjamin Netanyahu and Ukrainian President Volodymyr Zelensky attended a memorial service for South Carolina's Republican Senator Lindsey Graham. They also had meetings with President Trump. After his meeting, Netanyahu posted a video boasting he had, quote, one of the best conversations, unquote, with President Trump. Meanwhile, in an unusual move, President Trump did not invite the press in for a photo op or questions after their meeting. Since Trump returned to office, Netanyahu's made seven trips to U.S. Protesters gathered near the White House.
6: And he is the reason for the illegal war that has started on my homeland of Iran that is also currently being bombarded. And every time he comes to visit, our people, our countries get bombarded again. And we are here to make sure that our voices are heard. And he knows that we don't want him here. He is not welcome here. We know that he's a war criminal. We want bombs to stop falling on our people.
0: Meanwhile, on Capitol Hill, the Senate voted to confirm Jay Clayton as the director of national intelligence Tuesday, with all Republicans supporting his nomination and all Democrats voting against it. During the confirmation hearings, Clayton repeatedly refused to say Joe Biden won the 2020 election and declined to say that Trump had lost. Negotiations between the U.S. and Iran have stalled as Iran rejected a proposal to evenly divide control of the Strait of Hormuz. This is Iran's deputy foreign minister.
7: We told them explicitly that under no circumstances are they permitted to do so. We said that if any warships approach the Strait of Hormuz for this purpose, or if they bring equipment or any vessel or any other assets for mine-clearing operations near the Strait of Hormuz, they will be considered legitimate targets by the Islamic Republic of Iran.
0: Despite the lull in fighting, Iran launched multiple ballistic missiles towards a U.S. military base in Jordan Tuesday. The U.S. Central Command called it an attempted surprise attack. This comes amidst new reporting from Reuters that China is expected to deliver shoulder-fired air defense missile launchers to Iran within weeks. Meanwhile, Saudi Arabia joined the U.S. in striking what they said were Iranian proxies in Iraq Tuesday. In Yemen, Iranian-backed Houthi rebels claimed to have launched a missile attack on a Saudi oil tanker Tuesday. The U.S. walked out of a U.N. Security Council meeting Tuesday during the French ambassador's remarks. It comes after France blasted the U.S. for voting against extending Volker Türk's term as U.N. High Commissioner for Human Rights. After the vote Friday, France's U.N. mission posted on X, quote, "The U.S. used to be a beacon of human rights. Not anymore. Today, it stands alongside North Korea, Nicaragua, Mali, and Russia, isolated, and the world no longer listens to it," France posted on X. In Iran, human rights groups say authorities have hanged two people who participated in anti-government protests back in January. The two men executed Tuesday were Amir Hossein Safari and Abolfazi Sepahai. Video verified by the New York Times show large crowds of protesters gathering near the site of the public executions. In Gaza, at least one person was killed and over a dozen wounded in an Israeli strike that destroyed a mosque surrounded by tents of displaced Palestinian families. Video footage shows Israeli jets striking the Al-Mutakin Mosque in Gaza City Tuesday, igniting a powerful explosion. 60 Palestinians released from Israeli prisons returned to Gaza, showing signs of severe injuries and starvation, with some of them so fragile they were unable to walk. The men were detained across Israel's most notorious prisons, Ofer, Negev, and Sde Teiman, many held for more than a year, and recounted brutal beatings and other forms of torture by Israeli soldiers. In Israel, activists protesting against settler violence in the occupied West Bank clashed with police in Tel Aviv Tuesday. It comes as Defense Minister Israel Katz announced that he's ordered the IDF to take over a fourth refugee camp in the West Bank and expel its Palestinian residents. This is Elai Levin, a protester from Haifa.
8: The reason I'm here today is because what we have seen coming out of the West Bank just the past week, but the past months and years, is horrifying, it's immoral, and we believe that it is endangering not only Palestinians who are witnessing ethnic cleansing and the evacuation of their homes, but it's also endangering all of us.
0: A federal judge has ordered the release from ICE custody of one of the key witnesses in the fatal shooting of Lorenzo Salgado Araujo, the 52-year-old Mexican father killed by an ICE agent July 7th in Houston. Jose Trinidad Rojas Pliego must be released within 48 hours, the judge ruled. He was one of the three passengers in the van driven by Salgado the morning of the fatal shooting. Two other key witnesses, including his younger brother Victor, remain in an ICE jail. Community organizers Tuesday again disrupted a Houston City Council meeting. Salgado Araujo's eldest son, Ronaldo, addressed the council demanding justice for his father and an end to the collaboration between Houston police and ICE.
9: How will you show up for the rest of the immigrant community here in Houston to make sure that what happened to my dad, Lorenzo Salgado Araujo, doesn't happen to any of them? This isn't a partisan issue. This is an issue of right and wrong, and this wrong needs to be addressed. Every single one of you council members have immigrants living in your district. How will you protect them?
0: This comes as Reuters reports more than 12,000 people have been detained after the Office of Refugee Resettlement provided personal information on unaccompanied migrant children, as well as their parents and sponsors, to federal immigration agents. Since January of last year, ORR has shared more than 460,000 leads to immigration authorities. Meanwhile, the New York Times has found ICE arrests have surged at airports nationwide as the TSA, the Transportation Security Administration, expands its collaboration with ICE. Wired reports a longtime Department of Homeland Security official has resigned over what he described as Trump's brazen corruption and the quote-unquote war on immigrants. Mark Rosenblum served as executive director of the Office of Homeland Security Statistics, where he led efforts to publish information on immigration arrests and deportations. DHS stopped issuing that data after Trump returned to office. Rosenblum said on a LinkedIn post, quote, "It'll come as no surprise that I'm thrilled to end my relationship with the current administration. Between the war on immigrants, the war on feds, and the war on facts, not to mention the crazy war in Iran and the brazen corruption, I just need a change," he said. President Trump's reportedly pressuring Health Secretary Robert F. Kennedy Jr. to more aggressively push for policies that would further slash childhood vaccination recommendations. The Wall Street Journal reported the issue came up during a lunch back in May at Trump's National Golf Club in Northern Virginia, when Trump confronted RFK Jr. on why he wasn't doing more to probe a widely debunked link between childhood vaccinations and autism. At the time, Trump reportedly told Kennedy he believed the secretary, quote, had the yips, unquote, to reduce the number of vaccinations for children. Lobbyists and Department of Health and Human Services staffers reportedly told the Journal Trump may replace Kennedy with Centers for Medicare and Medicaid Services Chief Dr. Mehmet Oz if RFK Jr. fails to fulfill the demands. Separately, Anthony Fauci, the former veteran director of the National Institute of Allergy and Infectious Diseases, is expected to testify at a Senate hearing today on the COVID-19 pandemic. And in Peru, Keiko Fujimori has been sworn in as president. She's the daughter of the former dictator, Alberto Fujimori, who spent years in prison for crimes against humanity committed during the 1990s. Protesters took to the streets of Lima.
10: President Keiko Fujimori does not represent us, ladies and gentlemen. What is happening right now in Peru is monstrous. We cannot live like this with this government that she has brought in today. And Mr. Rospi Gliosi has passed new laws, and they do not represent us, ladies and gentlemen. This is why we are here in the streets. Today they kill us. Today they murder us. Today they extort us. That is why we're in the streets.
0: And those are some of the headlines. This is Democracy Now!, democracynow.org, The War and Peace Report. I'm Amy Goodman with Anjali Kamat, longtime Democracy Now! Producer, who's back with us after many years producing and co-hosting. Welcome, Anjali.
11: I'm delighted to be back. Thank you. And welcome to all our viewers and listeners from across the country and around the world. President Trump and Israeli Prime Minister Benjamin Netanyahu met at the White House Tuesday for their first meeting since the two nations jointly attacked Iran 5 months ago. Trump and Netanyahu met for 90 minutes, but they did not appear together to make public comments. Netanyahu posted a short video after the meeting.
7: I just finished an excellent meeting with President Trump. When I say excellent, it's not just lip service. A conversation with full partnership, mutual support, understanding of the common goal to ensure that Iran does not have nuclear weapons and other goals as well. This is one of the best conversations I have had with the President of the United States, our friend, President Donald Trump.
0: After their meeting, both Trump and Netanyahu attended the funeral of Republican Senator Lindsey Graham. Meanwhile, protesters in Washington gathered near the White House to condemn Netanyahu's visit. This is an Iranian-American activist named Bita.
6: And he is the reason for the illegal war that has started on my homeland of Iran, that is also currently being bombarded. And every time he comes to visit, our people, our countries get bombarded again. And we are here to make sure that our voices are heard. And he knows that we are, don't want him here. He is not welcome here. We know that he's a war criminal. We want bombs to stop falling on our people.
11: Netanyahu's visit comes as Israel is escalating its military operations in the occupied West Bank, where there's been a surge in settler violence. On Tuesday, Defense Minister Israel Katz announced that he's ordered the IDF to take over a fourth refugee camp in the West Bank and expel its Palestinian residents. Israel is also continuing to carry out deadly attacks in Gaza, where a severe humanitarian crisis is unceasing. The Trump administration allowed Netanyahu into the United States, even though the International Criminal Court issued an arrest warrant for Netanyahu for war crimes in Gaza.
12: We're joined now by a top UN official and barred from visiting the United States due to her public criticism of Israel. Francesca Albanese is the UN Special Rapporteur on the occupied Palestinian territory. She's been under sweeping U.S. sanctions for most of the past year. A judge lifted them briefly, then they were reimposed. She's also author of the new book, When the World Sleeps, Stories, Words, and Wounds of Palestine. Francesca, thank you so much for being with us from Italy. If you can start off, I mean, this was unusual yesterday. I think it was Netanyahu's seventh visit to Washington since Trump returned to the White House. It was his first since the beginning of the U.S. and Israel's attack on Iran. And interestingly, though we see a video of Netanyahu saying it was the best conversation they ever had, Trump, in a rare move, did not invite reporters into the White House for either a photo op for conversations afterwards. And apparently the conversation was about Iran. Yet in Israel, the Israeli military has launched major operations in the occupied West Bank. Now the Israeli defense minister, as we just said, saying they're taking over a fourth Palestinian refugee camp. Can you assess the situation and the significance of this meeting?
13: Thank you for having me, Amy. Having an ICC wanted in the White House again just corroborates the charges of complicity leveled at the U.S. administration. This is bullying in a sort of a formal diplomatic suit. But again, the since Netanyahu's last visit to the U.S., the list of crimes that have happened, that Israeli army, but also Israeli civilians, have committed against the Palestinians has just grown longer and more documented by Israeli and Palestinian human rights organizations and UN Commission of Inquiries, other committees, myself and other special rapporteurs. What does it mean? You know, I often hear the argument that the United States is not a member to the ICC. It doesn't matter. It doesn't mean that they have to extend protection to a fugitive from international law, which is what happened, what's happening. At the same time, this is not just a fugitive. This is an accomplice to other violations of international law that the U.S. is committing itself against Iran and against Palestinians in many ways. So what does it tell us in a nutshell? That the United States is actively contributing to make the international criminal law architecture that it has been building from Nuremberg, the Nuremberg trials, up until now, crumble on our head. And this is no, I mean, this should make no one happy, including U.S. citizens who think that they have nothing to do with it or with Israel and Palestine. This is everyone's business.
11: Francesca, I want to turn to a clip of New York City Mayor Zoran Mamdani. Last week in a video message, he called on the U.S. government to arrest Israeli Prime Minister Benjamin Netanyahu precisely because of this arrest warrant issued by the International Criminal Court.
14: As I've said, I agree with the ICC that Benjamin Netanyahu should be arrested and tried for his crimes, as I do for anyone else charged by the ICC. My administration has reviewed every avenue available under applicable law to determine whether New York City could execute the International Criminal Court's arrest warrant if Benjamin Netanyahu came here. It is clear that we do not have the independent legal authority to enforce this warrant. The federal government, however, does. And I call on them to join the ICC and execute this warrant. And I want to be equally clear. Benjamin Netanyahu is not welcome in New York City, nor is any other war criminal at large.
15: Francesca, Prime Minister Netanyahu said in an interview on Fox News in response that Mamdani was, quote, fomenting hate. And you posted an X as Netanyahu was en route to the U.S. that, quote, Italy, France, Greece did it again. Three Rome Statute parties opened their airspace to the fugitive Netanyahu in breach of their obligation to cooperate with the ICC. I call on competent authorities to investigate possible complicity. Talk about what you're calling on countries to do, including the United States.
13: Very simple. No double standards. Apply international law as it is. It's paraphrasing Rosa Luxemburg. It's either the rule of law or it's barbarism. I do agree with what New York mayor has just said, and not out of sympathy, but because what he said is legally right and is morally compulsory. And we cannot keep on looking idle or standing idle in the face of impunity. This is why at the beginning of this interview, when you asked me what I think of this visit by ICC wanted Benjamin Netanyahu, it's bullying. It's bullying in diplomatic suit because, the New York mayor might not have the power to enforce an arrest or an head of state. And still, he called upon competent authorities, federal authorities, to do so. It doesn't matter that it doesn't happen today because there is someone who prefers to abide by the law of might rather than a rule of law. We need to keep on voicing dissent in conformity with international law. This is what I keep on doing from within Europe as a European. It doesn't matter if they ridicule me, if they mount hatred campaign or smear campaign against me. My skin has grown thicker, as I think everyone who's dealing with justice and human rights.

0: who allowed it. It looks small in the context of a genocide, but every action matters, as every crime matters and will be accounted for.
1: Francesca, let's go to the West Bank. I mean, you recently posted on social media that pogroms against defenseless civilians are happening all over the West Bank while Gaza is under fire. Israeli civilians and army joining forces. It's not just Netanyahu, you wrote, and a few rotten apples. This is Israel.
0: Absolutely. And look at what Israelis themselves are saying. I want to point to the fact that an increasing number of Israeli organizations, political forces, journalists have been sounding the alarm for over a year, and especially in recent days, that the situation is out of control. A few days ago, a Land for All coalition said the Israeli forces cannot keep control, cannot ensure protection of anyone, because the settlers, who are the settlers? These are Israeli civilians who behave like thugs, who behave like squads, who have been killing and beating, attacking Palestinian families and properties. And they are completely unleashed, supported by the army. Look, I've been investigating. I was no expert on the occupied Palestinian territory until 4 years ago. I was an expert on the question of Palestine. And now I know what happens in Gaza, the West Bank, and East Jerusalem better than anything else, because this is what I do. I look at it every day. And in a time of genocide, I cannot let it go. And I can tell you, the pogroms have been a constant feature of settlers, armed Israeli civilians, since before October 2023. Just in 2023, before October 7, there were 12 pogroms, meaning attacks by armed squads, Israeli civilian squads attacking Palestinian villages, and everyone seemed not to care. It's better we pay attention now, because the situation has gone out of control. And I keep on saying, I'm not just talking for the Palestinians, I'm talking for everyone in that land, including Israelis, who clearly see what's happening. But unfortunately, the weight of the pro-Israel and the pro-apartheid lobbies is just too strong for their voices to be heard.
2: I wanted to very quickly ask you, I mean, you have the opposition leader, Lapid, saying, this is not you, Francesca Albanese, this is him saying, I never thought that in my lifetime we would talk about Jewish terrorism, but this is Jewish terror, he said, about Israeli settlers in the West Bank. And of course, you then have Israeli soldiers who are working with Israeli settlers.
0: I had missed that. Thank you, Emmy. And well, finally, me and Lapid agree. And the thing is that this should have been said months and years ago. But the fact that Lapid says that proves that the situation has gone out of control. And again, it's not just Netanyahu. Half of the governments incite colonization. I don't read Hebrew, but I've been receiving screenshots of chats in Hebrew by Israeli activists and academics who keep on sounding the alarm. And they say they are calling for blood. They say no house units, but blood. Now, I just want to remind, in closing, that the West Bank, as well as Gaza and East Jerusalem, are illegally occupied. There is no possibility for Israel settlers or soldiers to invoke self-defense there, because the International Court of Justice has ordered Israel to dismantle the occupation. So I really encourage every U.S. citizen with that place at heart, but also with U.S. values at heart, not to turn your eyes and your gaze away, because this is happening. The U.S. support to this criminal endeavor is happening with your taxpayers' money.
2: Very quickly, we just have 20 seconds. Your comment on the U.S. walking out of the U.N. Security Council meeting Tuesday during the French ambassador's remarks, coming after France blasted the U.S. for voting against extending Volker Türk's term as U.N. High Commissioner for Human Rights. France saying on X, the U.S. used to be a beacon of human rights, not anymore. Francesca Albanese.
0: Well, I don't think that U.S. used to be a beacon of human rights. Absolutely. But surely it was much better than that. And clearly is no longer. Not only that, now it's really leading a campaign from the Board of Peace, whatever it is, to where it stands on Venezuela, Cuba and Israel or Iran. It's leading a campaign to dismantle the multilateral order that was conceived, including through the U.S. support in the aftermath of the World War II.
2: Francesca Albanese, UN Special Rapporteur on the Occupied Palestinian Territory, her new book, When the World Sleeps, Stories, Words, and Wounds of Palestine. Coming up, the Cyclospora outbreak. Thousands are experiencing this parasite around the United States and the biggest measles outbreak in 35 years. What does this have to do with the DOGE sweeping cuts to public health programs? We'll speak with the former medical officer at the CDC. Stay with us.

0: The Forsaken by the late folk musician Michael Hurley in our Democracy Now! Studio. This is Democracy Now!, democracynow.org. I'm Amy Goodman with Anjali Kamat.
1: More than 11,000 people across 41 states in the country have been sickened by the foodborne parasite cyclosporiasis. Food safety experts have tracked one pocket of the outbreak that sickened 2,000 people and sent 98 to the hospital to iceberg lettuce grown in Mexico and distributed by food giant Taylor Farms, the largest produce supplier in the United States. Recall lettuce was distributed and sold in at least 27 states. The numbers of cases are still climbing, and all sources of contamination in these latest outbreaks may never be identified. A key part of the food safety system in the United States is the FDA's FoodNet surveillance program, which is a collaboration between the federal government and state agencies. When billions of dollars in public health funding were slashed at the beginning of the Trump administration, FoodNet stopped its mandatory tracking for cyclospora and five other pathogens, including listeria, a bacteria that is fatal in 30% of cases. Mass government layoffs are also a factor. The CDC lab that specializes in the cyclospora parasite was reduced from a team of 11 to just 3.
0: Meanwhile, the resurgence of the measles that began last year has reached a 35-year high with at least 2,300 cases, 3 deaths, including 2 children. The CDC set a goal in 1978 to eliminate measles in the United States and achieved eradication status in the year 2000 following decades of vaccination efforts. This year, the U.S. will lose that status. There's so much to discuss when it comes to public health in the United States right now. For more, we're joined by Deborah Howery. She's the former chief medical officer at the CDC, resigned in August last year in protest over political interference at the agency and the firing of the CDC director, Susan Menares. Dr. Howery's a board-certified emergency physician professor at Emory University Rollins School of Public Health. Well, it looks like it's a real blank show here in the United States, Dr. Howery. But if you can start off by explaining what cyclosporiasis is, how it has spread, and if you think it is related to the massive cuts, the staff at the CDC, what almost a third have been laid off or fired or have left since the Trump administration came into office.
2: Absolutely. Well, so cyclospora is a parasite. And it is found in foods such as lettuce, vegetables, cilantro, and certain fruits. And we see it every year, usually a couple hundred cases. And by washing foods, you know, really well, and certainly cooking them to temperatures over 150 degrees, you can prevent a lot of these cases. But what has happened this time is, because there have been significant cuts to CDC and FDA, and as part of FoodNet, they are no longer tracking it mandatorily. We don't have as good of a really a lens on what is happening. And so we've seen, you know, close to 11,000 confirmed or suspected cases now. That is, you know, 4 to 5 times more than I am aware of. And what is concerning about this is, you know, it's not just a simple food poisoning. It can be diarrhea that can last for several weeks. It needs to be treated by antibiotics, and several people have been hospitalized by it.
1: And Dr. Howery, can you explain more what FoodNet is and what the problems are when you stop this long-term tracking?
2: So FoodNet was really kind of like, I talk about CDC as disease detectives. And so it was a system that, you know, tracked, states would report if they had several different pathogens like E. coli, Salmonella, you know, many of those, you know, food poisonings that, you know, we're very familiar with. And cyclospora was one of those. But when funding levels did not keep up with what was needed to maintain it, you know, several of these pathogens were cut. At the same time, as we've seen with USAID funding, that funded a lot of the malaria and parasitic work at CDC, and those cuts had an impact. That, coupled with, you know, the DOGE cuts to overall CDC workforce, really has just left our country hampered in being able to detect and respond to these outbreaks.
1: Last week, Health and Human Services Secretary Robert F. Kennedy Jr. defended the Trump administration's handling of the cyclospora outbreak that sickened thousands of people nationwide. He was questioned by ABC News reporter Elizabeth Schultz last week.
3: We do have the outbreak under control. We have done extensive forensics, epidemiological forensics, and we've identified the source of the outbreak. We and the companies that are involved have implemented a recall.
4: In response to some of the criticism that the cuts to the federal agencies under your leadership has slowed the response to the outbreak?
3: Those criticisms are invalid. We've had no cuts in our surveillance program.
1: Dr. Howery, what do you think of RFK Jr.'s response? Do you trust him? I mean, the number of scientists working on this at the CDC has dropped from 11 to 3. Who do you hold responsible?
2: So I would invite the secretary to actually meet with the CDC scientists and come to CDC and get a briefing. When I was chief medical officer there, we never spoke to him about measles or avian influenza, Ebola. We offered to brief the secretary. He doesn't really have a good, I think, understanding of what CDC does and where the cuts are. I recall last year he talked about mistakes were made when people that did lead were laid off, and those scientists were eventually brought back. I don't know how we can say cyclospora is under control when there's over 10,000 cases, it's in greater than 30 states, and you look at other infectious disease outbreaks. The U.S. is really at a tipping point when you look at measles, whooping cough, all these vaccine-preventable diseases as well, and the secretary is responsible for this.
0: So if you can talk about measles and the significance of the fact that the CDC set it as its goal, what, like more than half a century ago to eliminate measles, achieve that status a quarter of a century ago, and now this year we'll lose that status of eradication, that we're talking about a surge in measles and what this means, Dr. Howery, and how it relates to these cuts.
2: Unfortunately, you know, the secretary has promoted a lot of misinformation around vaccines, and specifically about the measles vaccine. During the middle of an outbreak, he talked about the vaccine having fetal parts in it and promoted things like vitamins, as well as therapies that weren't licensed for measles, such as antibiotics and steroids. That's not what parents and the U.S. public needs to hear in the middle of an outbreak. Measles is highly contagious, and we have seen several outbreaks across the United States with now a record number of cases in over 30 years. What's concerning to me is it's not a harmless childhood disease. We've seen several hundred hospitalizations. Children are missing school, and several have died. Many years from now, we will also see that some will go on to develop a brain infection and die, and many will have their immune memory wiped out. So this is not a harmless disease. It has long-term consequences.
0: Speaking about vaccines on another issue, I mean, you have very interestingly, Anthony Fauci's testifying before the Senate on the U.S. response to the COVID-19 pandemic. And then you have this expose in the Wall Street Journal that President Trump is reportedly pressuring RFK Jr., the health secretary, to more aggressively push for policies that would further slash childhood vaccine recommendations, reporting that the issue came up during a lunch in May when Trump confronted RFK on why he isn't doing more to probe a widely debunked link between childhood vaccines and autism. Many might have thought it was RFK who was pushing this, but in fact, Trump is putting pressure on him and even weighing sacking him, firing him. What are your thoughts about this and the core issue of the connection between vaccines and autism?
2: So vaccines and autism has been widely studied. It's been probably one of the most studied things when it comes to autism. I think autism is a serious problem in this country, and we should be doing more to study it. But something that's been studied for over 30 years and has not been found linked to autism is not where I'd be spending taxpayer money. I'd be spending it on things like environmental factors, looking at genetic predispositions, other infectious diseases. We need to seriously study autism. I think when you have a finding you want and you're backwalking it to really get the science to fit the data, that's not how we should be doing things. Science is about having a hypothesis, a question, investigating it, and then finding out what the cause is, not doing that backwards like the secretary does. Although the report said that President Trump was pushing the secretary to do this, I don't know that, but what I can tell you is the secretary, you know, for a decade has been anti-vax and, you know, has sued the CDC and fired all the vaccine committee members. So I really don't think he needs any encouragement from the president to do this.
0: And Dr. Harry, if you could explain again for our listeners and viewers why you quit last year.
2: I quit because I saw vaccine preventable deaths going up. I saw political interference in the work we were doing. I saw programs being dismantled, and I was concerned for the health of Americans in this country, so I could not stand by.
1: And you saved your emails, Dr. Harry. Can you talk about that?
2: Yes. So just, you know, as good clinical practice or as being a capstone official, the role that I had at CDC, my emails are preserved. And so when there were conversations to where I had concerns about conflicts of interest, how decisions were being made, or just so that we could track, you know, institutional memory, I documented all of that. And when I had concerns, I certainly raised them both verbally and in writing.
0: Finally, Dr. Howery, the connection between the massive cuts at the CDC and domestic dealing with measles to these parasites to what's happening overseas and the evisceration of USAID, Agency for International Development. In our headlines today, we just reported on the thousands of cases, for example, of Ebola in the Democratic Republic of Congo. The connection between these too, and the lack of tracking and what that means for global health.
2: So I think it's very concerning. You know, Secretary Rubio was talking about America First, but the changes to the USAID funding and PEPFAR funding to CDC will result in significant less presence in countries. Currently, CDC is in about 60 countries. And that means that we're working closely with health departments there, the ministries of health, and the U.S. has a good eye on what is happening. But with the changes to funding, many of these countries will no longer have CDC staff there, meaning we're not going to know when there's that global health threat. And years ago in Uganda, because of the support that CDC and USAID had provided, local staff were able to quickly detect the outbreak, do lab testing, and control it. That is why we need to have a presence overseas to really protect Americans here from health threats both in the U.S. and abroad.
0: You referred to PEPFAR, but for people to understand, that was the George W. Bush program dealing with AIDS in Africa. Now AIDS going up and HIV deaths in South Africa, for example, because of the cut in funding. If you could end by addressing this.
2: Yeah, when you take support away from life-saving programs, you are absolutely going to see people die as a result. Both in the U.S. and globally, public health matters. When it works, you often don't know because you're saving lives. But when you take it away, we see those consequences today.
0: Dr. Deborah Howery, former chief medical officer at the Centers for Disease Control and Prevention, the CDC. She resigned last year to protest political interference and the firing of the CDC director. Dr. Howery is board-certified emergency physician professor at Emory University's Rollins School of Public Health. Coming up, we look at the cockroach movement in India, where weeks of protests by hundreds of thousands of young people led to the resignation of India's education minister. Now the Modi government is cracking down. We'll talk about the response of the protesters. Stay with us.

0: Gadda Machal by Sunny Singh in our Democracy Now! Studio. This is Democracy Now!, democracynow.org. I'm Amy Goodman with Anjali Kamat, who's rejoined us at Democracy Now!, has spent the last several years working on a PBS Firelight-supported documentary film about India's rightward shift. So it's great to be doing this segment with you. It is amazing to see what's happened in India. You just returned from India. Could you have predicted what took place?
1: No, this is absolutely, you know, unprecedented, the scale of protests. I mean, there have been mass protests for many years in India in the past, especially during the past 12 years of the Modi regime. But this, the number of people who came through to these protests, young people who weren't necessarily politicized, who weren't organizers, who weren't activists, but who just felt compelled to come out. Well, we turn now to India, where the youth-led cockroach movement has accused the right-wing BJP government of backtracking on its promise not to take punitive action against student protesters and has threatened to restart demonstrations. Weeks of protests by hundreds of thousands of young people in India's capital, New Delhi, and cities across the country led to the resignation of the education minister, Dharmendra Pradhan, on Saturday. This is Abhijit Dibke at the main protest site in the heart of New Delhi, Jantar Mantar, shortly after receiving news of Pradhan's resignation.
2: It's a victory for the Constitution of India. It's a victory for the people of India and the defeat of the dictator. Action must be taken against the police officers who attacked us. Deputy Commissioner of Police Sandeep Lamba, Assistant Commissioner of Police Ajay Sharma, Sachin Sharma. These batons you used in the name of Home Minister Amit Shah and Prime Minister Modi. As of now, there has only been one resignation. Remember, don't mess with cockroaches.
1: Following the education minister's resignation, the cockroach movement agreed to call off the mass protest Saturday once senior members of the Modi government assured them that protesters would not face any repercussions. But in addition to the police violence against demonstrators last week, hundreds of students have been detained since the protests ended. Police in states governed by Modi's BJP have reportedly arrested over 100 students in the days since the protest was officially called off, filing harsh criminal cases against many of them. In West Bengal, where the BJP recently won elections, the Hindu nationalist chief minister suggested that the protesters were all Muslims. And on Tuesday, the Supreme Court of India passed an interim order allowing the government to proceed with existing cases against students. Leaders of the movement have decried the detentions as a witch hunt and vowed to resume the protests.
0: For more, we're joined now from New Delhi by Tuga. Shudhabrata Sengupta is an artist with the Rox Media Collective, writes on social and political issues in India. His recent essay about the protests published in The Wire is headlined Night Shifts in Jantar Mantar. Ann Nahabura is with us, the national president of the All India Students Association. She was on hunger strike at the protests in New Delhi for 23 days, completing her PhD in theater and performance studies at Jawaharlal Nehru University, or JNU, in New Delhi. We welcome you both to Democracy Now! Neha, let's start with you. If you can talk about the significance of these mass student protests, but then the crackdown once they stopped. And now young people saying they're going to start again if these arrests and the punishment continues.
3: So what happened at Jantar Mantar when Dharmendra Pradhan tendered his resignation is nothing that has happened before. It is unprecedented in the history of India in the past 12 years. In our country, we have a government, we have a ruling, we have the ruling BJP, which 1 year after coming to power declared that there need not be any resignations under this government. It used to happen in previous governments, but there need not be any resignations now. Since then, there have been massive protests against the government on citizenship policies, on the farm laws that were brought in. But this kind of step back from the government due to mass protests, this is happening for the first time. For a cabinet minister in the BJP government to resign is not, it just does not mean that an individual has resigned. This is the acceptance of defeat, even if it is temporary, for a government that prides itself on being beyond any form of accountability, on being beyond even the very idea of democracy where elected representatives are answerable and can be removed from office if they don't perform. So for us, this win is massive. It means that the government that we are facing right now, even that government, with an extremely repressive state mechanism, with a government that has almost dismantled all institutions of democracy, for that government to accept defeat in front of a mass movement is a moment of great joy for us. It helps us feel rejuvenated in the struggles that we are yet to fight, that we are yet to win. But because this government and its policy is and has always been that of vengeance, they know that the resignation of Dharmendra Pradhan is a big blow to the reputation of this government, to any form of arrogance that this government held. And ever since the protest was called off after Dharmendra Pradhan's resignation, we are witnessing a massive crackdown on student activists across the country, specifically in states which are ruled by the BJP or the NDA alliance. For example, in Bihar, I was in Bihar 2 days ago, and we met the DGP there, the DGP of police in Bihar. He showed us an official notification from the Bihar police, which stated that there were over 600 students who had been detained for protesting against paper leak in Bihar. 355 of them were released, and over 300 students continue to be arrested under charges as severe as attempt to murder. In Bengal, there were 14 students who were arrested. Fresh arrests were made yesterday morning. Out of those 14 students which were earlier arrested, 13 are Muslim students. And strict laws akin to the NSA have been evoked. Charges under the Gunda Act have been filed against them. In Assam, students continue to be arrested. In Mumbai, students continue to be arrested. And here in Delhi, we have, first of all, on the 20th of July, there was a massive call for March to Parliament. That call saw massive state repression at the hands of the government and the security forces. Pellet guns were used against peaceful protesters. The use of these pellet guns was being denied until 2 days ago, but media reports have revealed that there is a general entry in the Delhi police's register where the Delhi police acknowledges having fired pellet guns. There have been reports where it is being said that a DCP level officer ordered the firing of pellet guns on peaceful protesters. In Bihar, which is a state in India, an AK-47 was fired upon protesters by the security forces, by the Bihar police. This kind of massive crackdown, and in Delhi, what we are witnessing is a witch hunt of protesters, specifically Muslim protesters. There is a witch hunt of Muslim protesters in Bihar. The divisive politics of the BJP that we have been seeing for the past 12 years, that is being enforced by the security forces and the police across the country. And people are being intimidated. People are being put behind bars, specifically based on their religion. If they are Muslim students, they are being intimidated. They are being put behind bars.
0: And Anjali, I just wanted to say, we've been looking online at the pictures of pellet wounds, people who have suffered, almost like we saw in Tahrir.
1: Yeah, these pellet guns obviously have also been used in Kashmir for years against protesters in Kashmir, and now they're being used in the city's capital against protesters, you know, many of whom, you know, many of their parents. This is in many ways a revolt against an older generation that voted the BJP into power. You know, and Neha, you were just talking about how, you know, a lot of those who've been arrested and detained with harsh criminal cases against them are Muslim. And this is something that Muslim protesters at previous protests in 2019 and 2020 are facing very serious charges, with many of them still in jail. I wanted to bring Shuddha Bratta Sengupta into the conversation from the Rux Media Collective. Shuddha, you've been at so many of these large protests that Neha was talking about over the past 12 years. What is different about this one? And talk about the kind of cultural shift that you're seeing.
4: Thank you, Anjali, and thank you, Amy, for having me on the program. First of all, I'd like to salute and express my gratitude to Neha's generation, to Neha and many other thousands of young people like her, for giving us reasons for hope in what we thought was an increasingly dark time. This protest, which is, I think, mistakenly being called the first Gen Z protest, it's not the first Gen Z protest in India. The 2019-20 citizenship protest was led by very young Muslim women who are also Gen Z. And I think that for the last several years, we've been tracking the discontent of the young. And there's clearly a restlessness for change and an unwillingness to accept the lies and the slander that the regime produces on a daily and a nightly basis. And that's really the change in the air. I've written and compared it to a change in the scent, the aroma of the air. It's like the scent of jasmine in monsoon time that completely changes your sensory perception. So that's the case. And you rightly pointed out that there are people from the 2019-20 protests who called for nonviolent civil disobedience, including my friend Omar Khalid, Sharjeel Imam, and several others who were arrested. Omar Khalid and Sharjeel Imam still remain in prison 6 years for having called for peaceful, nonviolent protests, for actually saying that if the state attacks us with violence, we must offer them, these are Omar Khalid's words, but we must offer them love in return. And it was interesting to see Omar Khalid return to haunt the cockroach Janata Party protests, where many young people came back with signs saying, remember Omar Khalid. Somebody says, he walked so that we can run. And I think that is important to stress a certain continuity. Neha talked about the continuity between the Citizenship Amendment Act protests, the farmers' protests, protests against suicides by Dalit students like Rohit Vamula. In this particular instance, the NEET paper leak, the NEET paper leak, was actually first brought to attention through the suicide of a young Dalit Tamil student called S. Ajita. And she brought up, she was party in a Supreme Court case against the discriminatory provisions of this examination. The Supreme Court, I think, insulted her by dismissing that case, and she had to tragically take her own life. So there's a string of continuities between all these moments of articulate, passionate dissent. In the new situation, we've seen that the young people during the last weeks and months respond with incredible humor, with incredible cheer, and incredibly high spirits. And that's certainly something new that Neha and many thousands of young people have shown us. And that's an inspiration for even someone like me.
1: And Shuddha, you brought up Omar Khalid, who's been in jail without trial for over 5 years. And actually, New York City Mayor Zoran Mamdani brought him up while speaking about Nelson Mandela's legacy at a recent event. And he said, why must we wait as Omar Khalid enters his sixth year of captivity in Delhi? A political prisoner jailed under the same manufactured charges of terrorism that were once leveled against Madiba.
0: We're going to have to end it there. We thank you so much for both being with us. Shudabrata Sengupta, artist of the Rocks Media Collective, and Neha Borda, who just completed a 23-day hunger strike. That does it for our show. I'll be in Martha's Vineyard July 31st, Friday night, for the screening of Steal the Story, Please, and Q&A after. I'm Amy Goodman with Anjali Kamat.

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2: You're listening to Tectonic, a production of WFMU in Jersey City, New Jersey. Tectonic covers our shift to a digital future, exploring technology, how it affects us, and what we can do about it. And now, today's episode. Hey, everybody. Welcome to another episode of Tectonic. My name is Mark Hurst. I'll be your host for the next hour. Thanks so much for joining. I've got a really interesting and I think important show for you today. It's about delivery workers and how they are exploited by tech companies. Now, when I say delivery workers, let me explain. A lot of people use apps like Uber Eats or DoorDash or Grubhub, and there are others, to order food to be delivered, usually by somebody on a bike or e-bike or moped. The process on the customer side is pretty straightforward. You open the app, you select whatever food you're going to order, you submit the order, and maybe along the way you select a tip, and then a while later the delivery worker shows up. What customers don't see is the experience from the delivery worker's perspective, how they're always racing to keep up with the demands of the algorithm, and how the workers can be fired by the AI, by the algorithm, if they're just a few minutes behind schedule. Sometimes they can be fired when they don't do anything wrong, just because the AI made a mistake. They can get fired on the spot and lose their livelihood. The tech companies don't seem to care very much. They don't give a lot of service to the workers. You know, everything is automated, so they're sending them to chatbots a lot. They certainly don't want to pay the delivery workers very much. And they definitely, these tech companies definitely don't want to provide benefits. They want to treat the delivery workers as contractors. I would say they want to treat them as disposable. And worst of all, to my mind, there's, as bad as all that is, there's evidence that some of the tech companies have been stealing the workers' tips. So on the customer side, when you tap in the app to give the worker some amount of money or some percentage of the order, that doesn't always get to the worker. And we're going to hear about that today. Sometimes the workers will get a little bit of it, but they often don't get the full amount that the customer put in for the worker. So those are some of the issues, and this was all in mind when I visited the Workers' Justice Project in Brooklyn not long ago. I was accompanied by audio engineer Todd Mazursky, who's worked with me on some past episodes of Tectonic. And by the way, it was Todd's idea originally for this episode, so thanks to Todd for that. And while I was there, I talked to delivery workers themselves and some staffers who work at the Workers' Justice Project. And in particular, I talked to people with one of their initiatives, which is called Los Deliveristas Unidos, which is fighting for the rights of delivery workers. So in this episode, we're going to hear that audio footage. We're going to hear directly from delivery workers and from some folks from the Workers' Justice Project and or Los Deliveristas Unidos. Thanks to Todd Mazursky for leading the audio production. And if you want links to these projects and some other resources, you can go and find them on the episode page at the Tectonic website, which is tectonic.fm, T-E-C-H tonic.fm, and click into the episode about Los Deliveristas Unidos. So let's get started with our first clip. This first clip is a couple of people talking to me about how being a delivery worker in New York City is very dangerous. In fact, the data suggests it's one of the most dangerous jobs in the entire city. So first we're going to hear from William talking about his experience as a delivery worker. And then we're going to hear from Gabriel Montero, who's with the Workers' Justice Project. Let's go ahead now and listen to that first clip here on Tectonic.
3: When I started doing deliveries, I was thinking that it was like a very normal experience. But to be honest, since I start, I was passing very difficult times doing this job, especially in the winter time or when it was raining. Out there, you're facing a lot of issues, the traffic, people who want to steal your bike or your motorcycle. When you're doing deliveries also, you can fall down easily, get injured. So I think this is one of the most dangerous job in the world. But I try to do my best every day just to make happy customers, people.
4: Reports have come out from CUNY showing that 1 in 5 workers has faced an injury on the job. We know that the death and mortality rate is the highest in the city. It's 5 times the rate of construction. Every year, delivery workers continue to be killed on the job. This is linked to the algorithms because the algorithms don't take into account street conditions, weather patterns. I mean, the thing to keep in mind is, unlike any other occupation, delivery work ramps up when the weather gets bad. That's not even true in construction. In construction, you stop working. These guys start working even more because people don't want to leave their homes. And they're happy to do that. It's their pride to do this job. But it means that they're out there in some of the most extreme conditions, in flooding, in blizzards, in smoke from wildfires from Canada, in extreme heat. They're competing with this very limited space without protected bike lanes against cars and trucks and all these other people moving through the city. And when you combine that with algorithms that are designed to maximize profit and minimize consideration for workers and their conditions, it just leads to a very, very high accident rate. In addition to the fact that these workers, they are working at night, many of them face assault and robbery in the city. That's just a fact of their job. So all that combined leads to this being one of the most dangerous jobs in New York.
3: Just because this is an internet job, or I don't know, they don't offer us medical or insurance or anything to deliveristas. So we just need to take to our pockets to buy the electric bike. We need to take our own medical insurance. They don't offer like a good things just to get this job properly, you know?
5: Okay, so that again was William and Gabriel, who works at the Workers' Justice Project. And as you heard, these delivery workers are not getting benefits. They even have to buy their own bike in order to do the deliveries. And for such a dangerous job, the data suggests it's very dangerous given the injury rate. There's almost no support and no rights, as you might see, for example, in some other working professions that have some dangers. So that's going to be a theme that we hear throughout the show. We can go to the second clip now. This is, again, talking about the experience of delivery workers in this job. And in this clip, we're specifically going to hear about the tech companies stealing the tips that customers have tried through the app to give to the workers. We're going to hear from delivery workers Gustavo and Papa about the app companies skimming the money that really should have gone to the delivery workers. Here it is.
6: I hear that this app MotoClick, now they steal workers' money, and then if you not show up on time, they penalize you with $2-3 of your money and the tip, and then they keep the tip. They pay you just like a $4 or $5 for delivery.
7: Sometimes you go see like the customer add like $2, $1. 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But Uber is bad. $3, $4. Yeah, I mean, like, I don't work with Uber.
8: What about DoorDash?
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9: The customer order is something like almost like $500. Uber pay me only like $4 to $5, something like this. Someone's going to order 500 food, and he didn't have, like, give like the tips to the driver. And those orders difficult because it's a large order. You need to carry this order very carefully.
8: Of course.
9: You need to have like a large bag, right, to be able to carry this order.
8: That's very
9: so
8: difficult.
9: You need like more effort from the driver. This is a big bag, 80 liter. Whenever I went to deliver, a customer asking me, how do you carry all those food? And then I'm receiving only like $5 to carry those food to you. I'm not receiving tips. It's not fair.
5: Okay, and that again was the delivery workers talking about the experience of the tech companies stealing or skimming their tips. Gustavo and Papa talking about that. And you heard Uber is bad and DoorDash, the same thing. And this was something that came up repeatedly in the conversations, that there really was no love for the delivery companies, especially not for Uber, that is to say Uber Eats, and DoorDash. I really did not hear anything positive about those companies. And what these delivery workers are saying in regards to their tips is that when they have a huge order that, you know, overloads the bike and it's very heavy and it takes a lot of time and energy to get it safely to the customer, the delivery worker suspects that the app is not accurately reporting what the customer put in, because they're saying customers with these huge orders, customers are just giving them $2 or $3, and they can't believe that consistently that all of the customers are giving such meager tips with these large orders. And so here we see the opaqueness of these systems, where the company knows if they're skimming the tips, but the delivery worker doesn't know and has no way to find out. So the opacity works to the advantage of the companies if they would like to exploit these workers. This is a pattern we've seen in all sorts of instances of tech companies exploiting people who use their technology, in this case, delivery workers. By the way, I did ask workers if they liked cash tips, and they said yes. So that is always an option. If you are going to use one of these apps, you can decide to give them a cash tip instead of, or in addition to, the online, you know, app-based tip that might get skimmed. Okay, let's move on to the third clip. This is also talking about the experience of the job. And in this case, we're going to hear delivery worker saying that there is a particular problem when, for example, late at night, a customer places an order and then falls asleep. The company tells the delivery worker to put the order outside the door and take a photo of it. But later on, the customer wakes up and without checking for the food, they just cancel the order. And you can guess who has to pay the price for that. He mentions DCW, by the way, and that's New York City's Department of Consumer and Worker Protection. Let's go ahead and hear this clip.
7: Sometimes the customer can order food and like sleep. If they wake up, they're gonna cancel the order. When you go like to the address and you call them, after like you call customer care, they're gonna say you can leave the food somewhere safe and like take a picture. But the problem is like after like couple of hours, you gonna see that order was canceled, and the first responsible is gonna be you. That's why like right now I stop working like at the night time.
5: The customers keep falling asleep.
7: Yeah.
9: Sometimes we go to pick up the order and the restaurant doesn't have all the items, because the customer order like 10 items, but the restaurant only have like 6 items. And then the customer say, cancel the order. So waiting there, trying to like, get in touch with the restaurant to see if they have all the items, or maybe trying to contact the customer to say, I'm here, but we don't have all the items. They cancel the order and you don't get any pay. Oh. So when you estimate this money, it was almost like $3,150,000 from Uber. Like the three application is $5 million. So right now we are doing this one here, Uber settlement. Whoever work like from September 2023 until September 2024, they can come here. We're going to try to apply for them with DCW to file a complaint to see if they are eligible to get some money. Uber was stealing the money.
3: We're doing outreach. I went in Flushing like 2 years ago. A lot of Chinese community that complain a lot from Hungry Panda. The company, they have a facility in Flushing who supposedly they assistant workers. But if you get a complaint in front of them, they're going to deactivate your account after you leave. Yeah, I hear some cases related to retaliations. And also Hungry Panda is one of the companies who, before you start deliveries with the one customer, you need to pick it up 5 or 6 orders before to start delivering the food to the customers. So after that, the company is going to start saying, why are you delay to deliver the orders? The worker was saying like, you send me to one restaurant, to the second one, to the third one, to the fourth one. So you don't even have a space in a regular bike, or an electric bike, or a moped to put all the orders in a delivery bag. So on top of that, they say, are you delaying delivery the food for the customer? So this is very unfair.
5: So they say, you made a pickup at a restaurant, but you're not allowed to deliver it to the customer.
3: No, you need to pick it up.
5: Because you have to go to a different restaurant to pick up, and then another, and then another pickup. Yes. Now your moped is all overloaded with all this food, and the first customer is getting angry because they've been waiting a long time.
3: Maybe it's cold.
5: Right.
3: Maybe it's cold, the food, and maybe they're saying, oh, it's too long time. I passed 1 hour.
5: And then if you go to the center, the Hungry Panda Worker Center in Flushing, and complain, then you get deactivated.
3: You get deactivated.
5: Okay, that was delivery workers talking about the unfair treatment having to do with order cancellations and angry customers. And it comes back to, again, the asymmetry of power of the tech companies pushing the responsibility fully onto the delivery workers, even when it has something to do with a failure of their own technology or their own process, the tech company's own process. That last example had to do with a company called Hungry Panda, which is one of the smaller delivery apps here in New York City. It's Chinese-owned, but it is popular in some neighborhoods. And as you heard, if the delivery worker picks up from a restaurant and wants to get it right to the customer, they are often prevented by the algorithm, which says, no, you have to pick up again and again and again at these other restaurants. And if the customer, the first customer, gets angry, guess who takes the blame? It's not the Hungry Panda app code. I can guarantee you that. So those first three clips, I think, give you a sense of some of the issues that delivery workers are facing day to day, and stated in the words of the delivery workers themselves. I thought that was really important that we include their voices so they can tell us their experience trying to fulfill these orders, trying to do a good job, and what happens to them along the way. So that sets the stage for Los Deliveristas Unidos, which is this group inside the Workers' Justice Project, which is fighting for the rights of delivery workers. And I was delighted to speak to the founder of Los Deliveristas Unidos, a gentleman named Gustavo H. He's going to talk in this next clip about the founding of Los Deliveristas Unidos, starting with how he became a delivery worker in the first place, which was shortly after he moved to New York City from Ecuador. And this was early days. This was the 20-teens, at a time before the tech companies really tuned the algorithms to start stealing workers' tips. In fact, as you'll hear, Gustavo remembers the moment when the companies started stealing the tips. Let's hear from Gustavo in this next clip.
6: So for many years, I was working for like a restaurant from here and there. In 2015, 16, I have a lot of friends. They start telling me that there is a new way to make money in like much easy or without pressure, without like a scheduling. And then...
5: And that meant on the phone.
6: Yeah, so I went to get my first smartphone, and then I have a friend. He told me how to do it, and then apply. And then I was in the app, so... In the beginning was really good. I can't complain. The flexibility that offers was there. You can work wherever you want, anytime you want. It was really good. But I noticed the change from like in the beginning, like a month later, 2 months later, and then went tough. In 2018, I noticed that they started stealing tips. Because I see the difference sometimes when we drop the food, you see the difference of amount from the receipt from the restaurant. The difference sometimes when there is a big order, sometimes we know that when people spend like $100, they have to give you like $20-$25 a tip. But sometimes we see in the app it's only $10, $5, and I start notice that. But so
5: you said in 2015 you started using the smartphone. 2016, 17 started making deliveries based on orders that came in through these apps. And for a while, it was a good arrangement. You're making good money. It was convenient. You could set your own hours. And then it changed. And you suspected or you saw that the companies were stealing your tips. That must have been very disappointing to think that a company was building this app on the smartphone to steal your tips.
6: Yeah, it was really tough. I made my complaint, asked them how this happened. And they said, next time if you have a complaint, you have to have proof. So when I see something weird in the orders, so I have to start taking pictures. So from there, I see something wrong. Like what I did is I called them and they say, something wrong. Hey, okay, you have proof? Yes, this is the customer receipt. Or the screenshot from the customer, and then so I did that. A lot of time I asked the customer, how much the tip that you gave me? And they said, I give you this amount, and then what is that? It's not enough? No, it's not the problem. I want to make sure I got the right amount. And they said, take the screenshot. And sometimes when you say that, sometimes you feel a little bad because customers say, okay, that's not enough, so you want more, so you give another $5 thing extra. But I'm not, I wasn't doing that for that purpose because I was trying to...
5: You're trying to get the proof that the company asked for. Let's talk about the founding of Los Deliveristas Unidos.
6: Yeah, so in the middle of the pandemic, I was offered my free time to the Worker Justice Project. We started to connect with more workers. In October 15, is when we make our first rally. And that day, I was expecting like a 50, 60 workers, but it turned to like, I think, 600 workers.
5: Really?
6: What's really impressive for me, when I saw those people, I was late in that day to enjoyed them the rally, but was a big number, and I said, wow. And that's when media start asking about who you are, what you want, what you need. So a lot of other workers was scared talking to the media. So that's why the director of Workers' Justice, I don't have no choice. Can you speak to the media? Can you do this? Okay, so I was here and there. So from then, nowadays, like all the time I spoke to media and say, talk about the truth, I talk about the issues that we're facing with these apps. And as you know, that's the first rally was on in the middle of the pandemic in the October 15, 2020. But we started thinking on how to make this much bigger in April 21, is when we make that big rally too. And that day I spent 1 month on the streets, like a back and forth every day in my free time. The day that when we started the march, I never see that big number on my life, like a follow me, because some person said to me, hey, you're the one who make this happen, right? He said, I don't know. And see my back, and he said, this is like a couple thousand people follow you.
5: Following you.
6: I was like, I don't know, it broke me. It was,

0: Having these marches with thousands of people following him, and I'm it's just inspiring to hear that story. And one of the things that I take away from that is that in the early days, the companies were able to operate without stealing tips. There was a way to, and there is a way to operate a business without stealing from contractors. So, I mean, it's crazy to have to even say that out loud, but there is a way to conduct business without defrauding the people who are working with you. The other thing is, you might have noticed that Gustavo said the phrase, "Keep moving forward." That was his mantra while I was speaking with him, and you'll hear it again. In fact, we're going to go to the next clip and continue with Gustavo talking now about the results that Los Deliveristas Unidos has already notched up. He's going to be talking about their fight for minimum pay, and he also talks about a Delivery hub near New York City's City Hall, which is this place where deliveristas can charge their phones and have some shelter from the elements. And it's a repurposed structure that used to be an old newsstand that was no longer used and was falling into disrepair. And Gustavo took the lead, and now it's something great. So another impressive story. Let's go ahead now and listen to this clip with Gustavo. And we'll also hear from William and Gabriel from the Workers' Justice Project later on in the clip. What are you most proud of that the union has already done?
1: Passing the minimum pay, as you know, they take us to court. They bring an army of lawyers against us. I noticed that when we went to court, and I see it's just a group of workers against like 50 lawyers. They show up with boxes of paper. I don't know if they show us to like impress us.
0: Probably expensive suits,
1: yeah,
0: too.
1: And then somebody told me that they hire the most expensive lawyers in the York City. They invest a lot of money in this. This corporation, they hire like workers to come against us. Workers that who was with us come against us. So like they used a really good tactic on union busting against us. But for me, it was like a moment they say, I have to keep moving forward. I went out, sometimes workers like trying to face me, like say, why you did that? What's up? Nope, I'm not going to talk to you. I know what I'm doing, and I just got to keep move forward. But it was really hard because a lot of people making memes, crazy jokes on me. As you see, I'm a little heavy. But I was sitting home one night, I remember, and my wife said that she's crying. She said, why are you doing this? This is not good for you. I saw you, you're so tough. You're not crying. I was sitting there, I'm okay. But inside me, I said, oh man, so what I have to do? This has to stop. Are we going to give up? Are we going to keep moving forward? But as you see, we passed through that crazy storm, and now we're here. We keep moving forward. And then.
0: And you have minimum pay.
1: Yeah, we have the minimum pay.
0: You recently launched a new Deliverista hub, yeah, by City Hall in New York City.
1: The Deliverista hub, something that come on my mind on the middle of the pandemic, because delivery workers, we don't have nowhere to rest, nowhere to sit. And one day I remember I came from Midtown and then it was raining a lot. I stand with my friends for a little bit. We was hiding in the building scaffold, and we stand there for like a half hour, and then I said to them, I gotta go home. And I noticed those new stands nobody used. And the next day we went to doing outreach with the director for the Worker Justice, and I tell her, there's a lot of those little things nobody uses.
0: No one uses
1: and
0: the newsstands.
1: You're asking too much. So relax.
0: And then people have told you that a lot.
1: And she said, no, you're crazy. The city's not going to give this spot because it's running by, I don't know, maybe for, by DOT or park. And they're not easy to deal with them. But as time goes, things change. And then I hear that one later, so Chuck Schumer support your idea. So things happen when you keep moving forward and keep talking and talking.
2: I hear you. The city have a settlement with Hungry Panda because the company, when they start the minimum pay in 2023, they denied to pay the minimum pay to delivery workers. So right now they have to pay a lot of money for all those workers who was working at that time.
0: Are you hopeful about the future for delivery workers? It just seems like between Hungry Panda, Uber, DoorDash, Grubhub, there are these very powerful, very rich corporations that are trying to steal from you. Do you feel like there's a bright future for delivery workers?
2: It's always a bright future if you don't surrender. 7 years ago, we don't even have nothing. Now we want a lot of things. A package of legislation who can afford delivery workers to use the bathrooms after the pandemic, because at that time, during the pandemic, we don't have anything at all. Delivery worker, they can decide if you don't want to cross bridges and tunnels. You can set up the distance before you start working. The minimum pay in December 4, 2023. The 1332 legislation who protect delivery worker for deactivation, we're still working on that, but we won last year. And it's going to be into effect, I think, next year.
3: We fought for and won fair pay for these workers in 2023. Imagine, you know, you used to make on average like $5 an hour for doing this work. And the reason we call it fair pay is that these workers receive no benefits and help from the companies they work for. They have to pay for their bikes, they have to pay for their batteries, their parking, their phones. They have no medical insurance, no insurance of any kind. So it's fair to pay them a wage that they can live on in the one of the most expensive cities in the world.
0: And that was, that last voice was Gabriel Montero from the Workers' Justice Project. We also heard from William and also Gustavo Ache, founder of Los Deliveristas Unidos, talking about, all three gentlemen talking about the results that the movement has won already, including minimum pay, and they are beginning to work on this issue of deactivations, this sudden firing by algorithm, which we're going to get to in the next clip. Before we get there, I just want to say, if you are just tuning in, you are listening to Tectonic. My name is Mark Hurst. We are about halfway through the show and halfway through the clips that I am playing of my and Todd Mazursky's visit to Los Deliveristas Unidos, which is part of the Workers' Justice Project, which is in Brooklyn, which is New York City, if all that makes sense. And if you'd like links to those organizations and other resources, you can find them on the Tectonic website, tectonic.fm, T-E-C-H, tonic.fm. Click into the episode for the delivery workers or Los Deliveristas Unidos, and you'll see everything there. Let's move on to the next clip, in which we're going to be talking about the immediate crisis that they are facing right now, which is the plague of deactivations. Now, let me set this up. When Todd and I showed up at the Workers' Justice Project, where Los Deliveristas Unidos is based, that particular day, there was a line out the door of delivery workers waiting to get in to ask for help. And almost all of them, I learned, were asking for the same kind of help, which is, what do I do now that I've been deactivated? It wasn't just one or two delivery workers who got fired by algorithm. It was dozens of them that day. And what I heard from the staffers that I talked to is that that was one of the shorter lines they had seen recently. They had had hundreds per day of workers, delivery workers coming and complaining that they had been deactivated without cause by these tech companies. Totally unjust and unfair. These tech companies treating these workers as disposable and using code, opaque code, to just hand out deactivations willy-nilly. And these delivery workers were worried to frantic because this was their livelihood and it had just disappeared. And the one source of help that they could get was at Los Deliveristas Unidos and the Workers' Justice Project. So let's hear about these unjust deactivations. We're going to hear from William, who we've heard from before, and a new voice. We're going to hear from Yadira Sanchez, who is the co-founder of the Workers' Justice Project. And then we're going to hear again from Gabriel Montero giving examples of the deactivations that the workers have suffered. Here it is.
4: When I came to the office today, I noticed a line out the door mm-hmm. of delivery workers waiting to come in yeah. and get help.
2: Yes.
4: As you meet with them, as they come in to get help, what are some of the complaints or concerns or questions that you're hearing from them?
2: The most frequent question is deactivations.
4: Deactivations.
2: Yes. Unjust deactivations.
4: Unjust
2: actually.
4: Deactivations.
2: Yeah. I know that all those delivery corporations, they contract those scientists from Silicon Valley. And mostly the system, the robot is who really deactivate a person, you know.
4: It's not a person who's doing it. It's a computer, an algorithm.
2: It's an algorithm. So one example is the lady that was in front of me right now. She said, "I'd cut my hair. I remember that at time I took a picture, my hair was curly. So the algorithm deactivated my account just because he said that it wasn't me."
4: Right, because the delivery workers have to check in on the app
2: yes.
4: to show that it's really them. And mm-hmm. so it uses facial recognition.
2: Facial recognition,
4: but
2: yeah.
4: the algorithm, in this case, as the woman told you, had a problem. The algorithm could not tell that it was the same person, just with a different hairstyle.
2: Exactly. They're using that technology, but it's not fair. I don't know. Is it something between the machine and the worker? But the company, they don't take the responsibility just to help all those people. So right now, we have thousands and thousands of workers who are deactivated by a machine, and the company, they don't invest enough money to contract a real person and take the cases one by one.
4: And so what is a worker supposed to do? Like the woman you mentioned, she took a photo of herself, like the company asked. She has a different hairstyle. She gets deactivated.
2: She got deactivated.
4: Now she has maybe no income. What is she supposed to do?
2: Exactly. There is a lot of people in the same situation, people who support their families in their countries. So we have a lot of people that pass more than 6 months, a year, waiting for get back his application, but the company, they don't respond because they have an automatic algorithm to make appeals.
4: They have an automatic algorithm to make appeals.
2: Appeals, yeah. So if you call the customer service, for example, DoorDash, they're going to say, "Oh, I'm going to send you the form." And the form is a first system that is supposedly checking a person, but it's not. It's a robot. It's a machine. So the majority of the cases of the workers who make appeals, they deny it right away, like 2 or 3 days.
4: So they have an algorithm just denying the appeals one after another.
2: Exactly. They don't have a real person. And also, those delivery corporations, they contract a third-party companies in Latin American countries. For example, Colombia, Mexico. So they just have like a guide, like a piece of paper, so they can read, "Oh, I'm so sorry to hear that you got deactivated. So this is the thing that you can do," but they don't offer enough customer service just to help people.
5: We normally have 200 or 300 people outside waiting for us to be helped. Today is what, Wednesday. You should come on Mondays and see how difficult it is actually. Like we have double the number outside. We're happy and we're able to help the community or the workers, but we also understand that the companies need to invest a lot more in support, at least to help the workers to fix their internal issues with the company. They have to have people trained. They have to have, you know, offices open, like in real person. And being honest, you know, like, "We can reactivate you because of this and this, or you need to have this and this," or offer trainings. Because in many of the cases, workers are deactivated just because don't have any experience doing deliveries. And that leads to a deactivation. For example, if a worker doesn't have a 99% rate, good average, 1%, 98 rate, can get somebody being deactivated. So if somebody does two wrong things, they get deactivated.
4: And it might not be their fault.
5: There are many different issues why workers are deactivated, things that are out of their control. For example, like according to the limit right now, they cannot go over the speed limit of 15 miles per hour. And some of the workers have been deactivated because they take prolonged time, when in reality, the worker took 5 minutes longer or 8 minutes longer, because it happens that on that day, three or four lights were in red and he needs to follow the law. And this person gets deactivated. 8 minutes difference from the average time that the worker should be taking to deliver something. So in a way, the company is pushing the worker to go over the limit and he's being punished if he follows the law.
3: We've seen hundreds, if not over 1,000 workers in the past couple of weeks who have been deactivated. But I'll just step back and say the problem that we're seeing, we believe, is retaliation. Retaliation for the fact that we fought for and won fair pay for these workers in 2023. Imagine, you know, you used to make on average like $5 an hour for doing this work. And so what we saw was these app companies begin to really restrict the time that these workers have to deliver, because now the companies, rightly so, have to pay them for every minute that they're working. They no longer can try to bait workers and have them fight one against another to see in a race to the bottom who will take a delivery for the least amount of money. No, now they have to get paid a fair wage. So they have calculated, and they have their algorithms calculate to maximize their profits, what's the least amount of time we can get a worker to do this delivery. And what we find is that these are really unrealistic for these workers. And we think it serves two purposes. One is it's deactivation is discipline. Like, it's basically the company's way of saying, if we are going to lord this over you, you know our algorithms are watching everything you're doing. If you don't comply, we're just going to fire you. Because the fact is, these workers have seen every day and experienced themselves being fired by an algorithm with no evidence provided. So they know that that is hanging over them. So we see all kinds of reasons that they get for this. For example, you may be a delivery worker and you get to a building and you're trying to make your time and the elevator doesn't work, or it's too slow, or you're in a bizarre conversation with the customer where they're trying to tell you to come upstairs, but you're trying to meet them downstairs, and all of that gets counted against you. At the end of the day, the blame is always put on the worker. So that's a common reason that we see workers getting deactivated, is that they've been told that they're not delivering in the time that they need to be. We see workers who are, again, because to step back, you know, the route that they have to take is determined by the algorithm, the time. Sometimes there are issues on the road. This is the real world, a real world that the algorithm doesn't know. And I think, frankly, the companies don't care to know about. But we've had workers who have come across a drawbridge that's up and can't deliver in the window, and they can't make the drawbridge go down. And they have been very responsive to let customer service know, let the client know, sending photos of the drawbridge up. But sometimes what the company will say is, well, you're fraudulently trying to extend your delivery time to make more money, because now you're getting paid. You're actually getting paid for the time that you devote to this job and the time you expend your labor. So, oh, you must be fraudulently trying to extend that time to make more money. Well, that counts as a violation, and that can lead to a deactivation. These guys constantly have to re-upload their photos, their IDs. If there's any glitch in the facial recognition software, the company blames them, says they're committing fraud. That can lead to a deactivation. So there's all kinds of reasons why you can be deactivated, but at the end of the day, it's basically this form of control and fear that's loaded over these workers so that they comply with the company. We're looking at a systemic issue. We know that this is based in faulty algorithms, in algorithms that are designed to basically exploit workers. And the ones who have been caught red-handed are these companies like DoorDash and Uber Eats. I mean, they were caught red-handed by the Attorney General stealing tips from workers. And this was not a glitch in the system. This was not a couple of mistakes. This was, in the case of DoorDash, stealing tips from 60,000 workers. It was baked into their their model. It was baked into the way they calculated pay. So that instead of giving workers their tips on top of their pay, their algorithms calculated the tip and then offset the pay with that so that they were actually using tips so they didn't have to pay workers. And in the case of Uber Eats, we just had a settlement for nearly $4.5 million, again, where their algorithms are being used to deny workers their pay according to the standards that have now been set. Because the fact of the matter is, now with the protections we've gotten in place, especially last year around pay transparency, tipping transparency, we're starting to build the transparency that these workers need. But it's very hard for an individual worker to be able to detect when this is happening, when their tips are being stolen, to know, is this just like a fluke? Is this something happening just to me? But that's why it's so important we keep educating workers to know their rights under the new law. And we work very strongly with the Department of Consumer and Worker Protection, which is the main agency around enforcing that law in New York City, so that workers can then come to us if they suspect something. Because again and again, what we find is a systemic pattern where there are hundreds, if not thousands, of workers who are experiencing the same issue. And time and again, it's been borne out when we partner with the Attorney General or the Department of Consumer and Worker Protection that the people committing fraud are these companies. You know, it's funny, they rail against any regulation. They don't want enforcement of their business model. But their business model is based on constant surveillance, regulation of workers. They want to, again, make sure that the entire industry is based on how they maximize their profits without taking into consideration the fact that these are human beings moving through physical space in dangerous circumstances. And so they continue to, the clamp down every time we try to provide them with more rights. I mean, again, the entire business model basically outsources all risk and all expense onto the workers. The companies really provide nothing. And this is, they claim, the genius of their innovative model, that they found a way to meet demand, to have just explosive growth without having to contribute anything to a labor force. And for investors on paper, I suppose this looks like, an amazing job. But for us, any business model that's based on the idea that you have to provide no protections, no dignity, no fairness for workers is not a business model that's worthy of existence.
0: They're not even providing food. I mean, these delivery companies, they're just an app with an algorithm and a bunch of surveillance.
3: Yeah, no, there's no real innovation that's been provided here other than coordinating restaurants with customers and with workers. I mean, they're not, right, as you said, they're not making the food, they're not delivering the food, they basically just figured out a way to take money off the top in these relationships. And as you and I discussed earlier, like, this is like a rent-seeking investment vehicle for people who want to make money. This is very appealing to investors, again, because the upside is there are no labor costs. You don't have to expend that much money on any actual innovation, or you just have to figure out a way to clamp down on your workers and just continue to run your algorithms.
0: I just imagine the job of some programmer inside one of these Silicon Valley companies who's being asked to write the code that's going to skim the tips off of these delivery workers. Yeah. What goes through that person's mind as they're writing the code? I mean, how shameful it is for management to direct the team to write the code that's going to steal money from vulnerable workers.
3: Yeah.
0: Have you heard from the companies? Do they give some sort of excuse, or they try to make an explanation? Do they say, oh, that was a glitch? Or what's their response when they're challenged on this?
3: I personally don't know too much about the responses they've given. I know they've said things like, oh, yeah, that was an outdated model, or, we've corrected that error. But again, we've just seen this too many times for us to believe that this is just a glitch. Like, another example is when we introduced the minimum pay law, several of the companies, DoorDash and Uber, I should say Grubhub, did not do this, which is good on them. But they moved the tipping option from the interface with customers. Now, these are companies that are in the business of designing interfaces. Why? Because at the end of the day, what they're most interested in doing is manipulating human behavior. So they know how their apps can manipulate human behavior. They want to keep workers vulnerable. Because they want to be able to churn through workers. They want to be able to fire them at any time, like they're doing to all these workers, because they want to be hire new, fresh, new batch. And they keep like a reserve army of thousands of workers who have the app but don't get hours, so they can do this. But so they took away the tipping option. They moved it to the end of the order so that, you know, you wouldn't tip anymore. That has no effect on their bottom line. It's just that they did that so that workers wouldn't get those tips. And we know that workers didn't get those tips because the Department of Consumer and Worker Protection did a study. And it resulted in $550 million in lost tips for these workers on the platforms that moved the tipping option. On the platforms that didn't move the tipping option, tipping continue the way it had always been. So we know that they're constantly doing this. They're constantly manipulating the way this works.
4: I'll observe that Uber, which is one of the companies you've mentioned, Uber started as a transportation company. And now with Uber Eats, they've got workers delivering food on their behalf.
3: Yeah.
4: So what I'm seeing is that the model of using surveillance and algorithms and worker exploitation, it's spreading.
3: Yeah.
4: And it's not going to stop at delivery workers, is it?
3: No. This is the thing that we try to communicate to people in the public, that while these delivery workers are doing a particular job, we want people to know they're kind of the canary in the coal mine for where this is all headed. Because we think these companies have bigger plans in mind. I mean, I don't think they're just going to stop at delivering food. I think they're going to try to see the ways in which they can offer all kinds of services to people. And at the end of the day, again, their mission is to mine human behavior, mine human nature. I mean, we have plenty of companies in the world that are mining physical nature. I think at root, these companies are about mining human nature to see how they can manipulate behavior the same way that social media platforms have. I mean, they've completely transformed the way we behave. In New York City, you know, these app companies have completely changed our behavior around food. Now, for many people, it's a huge benefit, especially during the pandemic. It's a way of life now, but I think we all have to be cautious about what are they actually trying to get us to do? Because it's not just these workers that are being manipulated. It's really all of us in the way that we interface with these apps. And so I think, yeah, you're going to see these companies offering all kinds of personal services to people and ways in which they can infiltrate your life, monetize your behavior, monetize your actions in the world, and offer you services to support them under the guise of supporting you, but really to benefit them.
4: What would you say to someone who's thinking of ordering dinner over one of those apps? Do you support them using the apps or a certain app, or should they just go to the restaurant?
1: These apps, they're good in one part because they provide income from some people, but they have the resources to do the things the right way. So the only thing I say to consumers is be patient and generous when weather get bad, because that's the thing we're facing. When we have like a really crazy storm, nobody wants to go out, so they just go to the phone. But as I noticed that not everybody use these apps, they lazy, they don't want to go out, because I saw that for many times that there's a lot of people, they're not allowed to go out. Sometimes they sick, they have some issues to stop them to go out, so they have to
4: use the app.
1: So it's a good service that we provide too with
4: yes.
1: this app. So that's why we're saying we're doing an essential job in New York City.
4: There are listeners of this show who are going to think, well, what, if anything, should I do differently? Should I use one app over the other? Should I not use the apps at all and try to walk to the restaurants if I can? What would you say to listeners who are interested in doing the right thing?
3: Yeah. Again, this is a way of life in New York, and it is a job that provides employment for, there are 80,000 delivery workers in New York City. Our claim and our belief is that this can be good work, just like construction can be good work. It's not the nature of the work itself. A lot of delivery workers will tell you they are so proud to do this work, especially when they can help people in need, when they can help older people who can't leave their home, when they can bring them medicine or they can bring them water. Many of them have talked about about how during the pandemic it really hit them how important this job is, why they're essential workers. So I think it's not that we want to suggest that people don't do this. What we want is these workers to be treated fairly, for their contribution to be recognized, for the companies to give them more of a voice in how this industry is run, and to treat, to acknowledge them as workers, to stop pretending that they don't work for them, because they do. I mean, the data show, we know this is a workforce that the only way these companies can meet their demands for growth and their demands for revenue and profit is to have a huge workforce. This is not a gig that people are doing on the side, at least in New York City. So what we tell people is, use these apps, but be informed about what these app companies are doing. Get connected to our campaigns, because we're constantly trying to involve the public in fighting for the rights of these workers. So we want people to get involved in that. We want to make this professional, dignified work that is fairly paid.
0: That is fairly paid. Friends, I'm just about out of time, and I hope this has helped shed a light on the experience of delivery workers and what we can do if you choose to be a customer of these apps, what we can do, starting with paying some cash tips to these workers. Thanks to everybody at the Workers' Justice Project and Los Deliveristas Unidos for taking the time. Thanks again to Todd Mazursky for audio production. A little bit of homework. I want you to avoid Apple, abandon Amazon, forget Facebook, and whatever you do, get off Google.

0: Does becoming a billionaire turn one into an insufferable jerk? Or is that an innate quality they bring to the position? Big-name billionaires like Musk, Bezos, and Zuckerberg literally flaunt their irrepressible jerkism. But the disease seems to inflict their entire class of uber-rich corporate royals. Its telltale symptoms are not their grandiose mansions and yachts, but their sudden impulse to instruct us regular people on how to think. In particular, they're now demanding that we get out of their way so they can remake society in their image. Jensen Huang, for example, a Silicon Valley techno-whiz who heads NVIDIA, now the world's richest corporation. He's demanding that we transform our economy and social structure into a new order of AI dominance, piously chiding those of us who are angry about AI's destruction of our jobs, communities, water, farmland, and democracy itself. Tut tut, the gavillionaire scolds, you petty people must, quote, create new social norms to advance AI. Then there's the little-known honcho of SoftBank, a multi-trillion-dollar Japanese tech powerhouse trying to impose AI supremacy worldwide. He's now asserting a corporate morality of wealth, calling people who question AI foolish. He philosophizes that tech world, quote, will transform our lives completely and do so in a way that generates profits. For whom? For billionaires, of course. So there you have a clear statement of the values and goals of AI profiteers. More for them, no matter the cost to everyone else. SoftBank's imperious boss laughs at those of us who dare question his vision of an AI plutocracy, calling us fools who are spitting upward. This is Jim Hightower saying, no, sir, look again. We are spitting straight at you. The Hightower Radio Lowdown is made possible by you subscribers to Jim Hightower's Lowdown on Substack. 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
2: Hello, my friends. Thank you for being with us on this edition of Cultural Baggage. I am Dean Becker, the Reverend Most High. Once again, we have the old friend of the Drug Truth Network, Howard Wooldridge. He's a former speaker for Law Enforcement Against Prohibition, then Law Enforcement Action Partnership, and now he heads up Citizens Opposing Prohibition. He's based in Washington, D.C. He's the long rider that for years has toured the halls of the U.S. Congress trying to educate our politicians on the reality about this drug war. How you doing, Howard? Welcome.
3: Thanks, Dean. Good to be with you again. All good here outside of Washington, D.C. anyway. Inside, not so much.
2: I think you got that right. Now, it's just kind of baffling that this war in Iran has been on again, off again so many times.
3: Right.
2: I feel it's, works to serve the needs of the oligarchs who play the stock market like a pinball machine, so to speak. And the Hormuz Strait is once again closed. This is a means of travel for these ships to move one quarter of all the world's oil supplies and 20% of our natural gas supplies. And just your thoughts in regards to that that on-again, off-again situation, please.
3: This was started by President Trump, despite all his campaign promises to not start a stupid war. The good news is, I just saw it. I think it's true that now only one-third of the MAGA crowd supports the president's decision to go in. And those are the ones who still believe the president when he said that Iran was only a few weeks away from having a nuclear bomb and a rocket to hit USA. I mean, the rest of the world knows this is all horseshit. They still believe it. And it doesn't really matter how many people believe it. Trump doesn't look for nor expect support for his position. He just does whatever the heck he wants. And here we are now, 5 months later, because Iran knows that all they have to do is survive to be the victory here, whereas USA has to win all the points that Trump wants, which is going to be impossible short of turn Iran into sawdust.
2: Well, it's baffling that Trump and many of his supporters keep talking about how prices are now falling. They're due to be falling any moment now, that it's all under control. And yet the populace out here knows that the grocery prices are climbing every week. The gas prices are once again climbing. It's more than a dollar above what used to be average here in Houston alone. Mm-hmm. You're understanding there in the D.C. area. And what is the price of gas there?
3: We're running around, it's $4.20 here in Frederick, Maryland, and it's about $4.40 in Northern Virginia. Bottom line is it's over $4, which is psychological. And people are just, you know, regular people who can't buy gas on a credit card, they're the ones who are hurting. Sadly, that those are often the same people who will support Trump no matter what. But they're the ones who can have to decide between buying gas and buying food for their kids.
2: Many of these folks are now going to live on those credit cards, pay those high interest rates, and mm-hmm. in fact, be penalized even more severely because of this situation. Your thought there?
3: Well, absolutely right, Dean. When you don't have the cash, you put it on a credit card, but then you know, I saw this during the Great Recession of 08-09, that a lot of people don't have a credit card, period, or they're maxed out, and they have to go into the cashier, give them $10, and pump a little gas. This is reality for millions of people out there. And, of course, the administration just doesn't care. In fact, they've even said they don't care about that. They don't care about inflation. Trump tells them he's keeping them safe from a nuclear attack, and a few of them still believe it, but of course, most of us don't. And that's the only good news is most of America knows he's full of bullshit.
2: Yes, he is. You know, it was reported that in the year 2025, that the U.S. oil industry, just the U.S., profited more than $1 trillion that year. That Exxon alone made more than $118 billion. And Shell made more than $34 billion. The fat cats are getting fatter, and everybody else is just starving to death, aren't they?
3: Well, yeah, and it's logical. As you know, besides Trump making $2 billion last year, his cabinet is one billionaire after another. And so they are looking out for their own personal interests and the interests of their family. That started back in 2017 with the tax cut for the millionaires and billionaires. And then last year, they extended that tax cut to millionaires and billionaires. They're just looking out for themselves. And that's logical. But of course, the average American, especially the next generation, can't find the money to buy a house because the rents are so high. There's just a multitude of problems which are not being addressed because we're now focused on this war in Iran.
2: We have the situation where now more U.S. soldiers have been, and I got to say, proven to have been killed, that hundreds have been wounded. And there is some thought that the Pentagon is hiding the true numbers. And even Trump is trying to say that there was first Iran war had a certain number. And now we've moved on to a secondary phase or something where these death tolls, these death numbers cannot be added together to create a bigger number. It's just more deception, isn't it?
3: It's more deception. And this is totally reminding me of during COVID, Trump would not allow passengers from two or three cruise ships to disembark and go home because that would have pushed the numbers of people who had COVID higher than he wanted the public to see. So he just kept them on the darn boat for several, a week or two extra, so that the COVID numbers didn't jump and make him look bad. So this is the same thing. You know, now we're up to, unofficially, 18 servicemen killed. And these last four were removed from the roles of KIA, killed in action, to just died while in the service to the country. This is such a disrespect. I can't even imagine any veteran who took the oath to defend this country is not just furious with Trump to dishonor the fallen comrades. It's beyond crazy.
2: Well, on the day Trump went to honor the servicemen coming back to the U.S., he was filmed earlier in that day doing his YMCA dance. He just disregards the honor that's due to these people. That it's just treated as so frivolous by him, isn't it? Your thought, please.
3: Absolutely right. He has no honor. He has no respect for anyone, including himself, and he's going to enjoy himself every minute. As I may have said before, he has the personality of a five-year-old. It's all about me, and it's all about me having a good time, and that's all he's aware of.
2: Well, and I see with his cabinet, especially Hegseth, he's more like a seventh grader. Trying to be brave and bravado, calling for all servicemen to have their testosterone levels treated to ensure they're brave enough or something to go to war. I'm not sure what that's all about. Your thought there, sir.
3: Well, and of course, you may know, he also wants every woman in the armed forces tested for testosterone. I don't know if he flunked biology in the 10th grade, but this is just Pete Hegseth trying to make the news and trying to make his boss happy. Boss, of course, being the White House guy. And anything that's going to say it's going to improve our manly men and I guess women in the service is worthy of at least putting it out there in public. It's just part of the madness of life inside the Beltway, where I spend, you know, a couple days a week in Congress fighting, or if you will, or battling with this madness of the only opinion in town that counts is Trump's.
2: It's so embarrassing. I mean, if I had any compassion for them, I would be embarrassed for these MAGA people that stand with him, but I don't. I think they're god-awful. And the fact of the matter is that he's embarrassing the whole country. Trump has ruined America's reputation in so many ways. We're no longer seen as the badass war machine that the people should fear around the world. We're not a monster superpower. When, as you said, Iran has already showed that we're not as tough as we said we were. He's destroying that reputation, is he not?
3: He is, and as has been said in other battlefields, whether it's Vietnam or Iraq or Afghanistan, the bad joke is the Americans have all the watches, they have all the clocks, but the people of Afghanistan, in Vietnam, etc., they have the time. Everyone knows that USA will eventually go home. All you have to do is wait us out. And that's exactly what Iran is doing today. It's frustrating for the president and Pete Hegseth and his other cronies. Of course, I'm sure we're told all that, but they just ignored it because, as you know, Dean, when Trump is in a room, he is the smartest, most knowledgeable, wisest guy in the room. So no need to bring in your advisors because Trump already knows more than they do.
2: He says it all the time that he is the smartest, the best, the bravest, the whatever. He's everything that a man could be. Yeah. And again, on that same theory, he's ruined our reputation. We're no longer a big economic leader. People don't trust our currency like they used to. They don't trust our word like they used to. They're making deals with, Europe's making deals with China, Canada as well. We have screwed the pooch, have we not?
3: Absolutely. Not only has he wrecked the economy, I mean, I talk to, when I'm in Congress, I talk to lobbyists, either day trippers, or, you know, citizen lobbyists or professionals. And last week I talked to a woman from Ohio, and she is a farmer. Yeah, she and her husband have like 1,000 acres, corn and soybeans, stuff like that. And she said, and you could tell she was a Trumper, so she was kind of backing into admitting that, the prices for her corn and soybeans are below the cost of production. And therefore, she and the others are going to accept that $12 billion in taxpayer money, call it welfare, for farmers.
4: she'll take the money, but he doesn't feel good about it. But she was reluctant to say out loud that, you know, Trump, that SOB, destroyed the markets in China, and now we can't sell our crops for a profit. But you could read between the lines. So this is what's going on, I believe, all over. People don't want to say in public that Trump has caused misery across the heartland of America, but you know, below the public, they're certainly saying to themselves, because they're taking the government money, the welfare, but they don't like it.
2: No, and this is a kind of a repetition of what happened back during COVID, when he once again had to prop up the prices, had to give more billions to the farmers because of his machinations once again. Again, he has ruined our reputation. We're no longer a bastion of human rights. Mm-hmm. This situation with ICE has shown us to be, well, pretty much a fascist dictatorship at this point. And all his cronies get behind him and support him in this effort to just destroy the human rights of grandmas and five-year-olds out there on the city streets. It's painful to watch, isn't it?
4: It is painful to watch in television. And I had the opportunity to talk to a guy who was in the United States for 20 years. Yes, he came in illegally. He is the top number one cabinet producer and installer for a small company in Washington. And he's got three American children, a wife and everything. And about a month into this campaign, he was snatched off the streets. And the poor business owner he had to delay a bunch of projects because he didn't have anybody to replace the guy, and it hurt his business. But this guy just was telling us the story. He got moved from Washington to Virginia to Texas to California. And according to him, and I believe him, he's just a regular working guy, a finished carpenter. In those places, he was tortured. In the daytime heat, they turned on the heater to this old school bus. And when nighttime came, they turned on an air conditioner they put in there. So these guys were freezing and sweating every day, being, quote, forced to say, to stop this, you just need to sign the piece of paper that says, I'm going to leave USA willingly. And this went on for like 7 months. He finally had his day in court. He's out now. He's working again. But I tell you, Dean, it brings you to tears when you see what our government, ICE and Homeland Security, are doing, not only from snatching people off the street, but then it's absolute torture. They're packing people into these holding facilities like sardines. It ain't good.
2: No, and most times they're behind some sort of a chain link fence thing. They're sleeping on mats on the floor using aluminum foil blankets. I don't know how to describe them. And they're getting food that sometimes has maggots and is just rancid, is old. It's like something out of, you know, 16th century Britain or something. I just don't understand it. The listeners can't see what this picture is behind me, but it's a picture of a city street here in Houston where a gentleman, Lorenzo Salgado Arujo, was killed by ICE. Now, and he was, once again, he reminded me of the gentleman you were talking about. He was a home builder. He was going to work with his son and a couple of other crew members. They're headed to work. ICE tries to pull him over, and they try to avoid. They turn around. ICE says they tried to crash into us. There's no video showing that. And they killed the man. 5 shots, a couple of them to his head, many in his stomach. This is just an example of what happens. Then a few days later, up in Maine, a very similar thing where a man was headed to work, mm-hmm. doing what's right. What we expect these immigrants to do is to produce in this society, to become a genuine and necessary part. And yet these men both died on the city street. It's too reminiscent for me of Nazi Germany. Show me your papers or else. And it's getting damn scary, isn't it?
4: Well, it is. And from my perspective, yeah, I spent a day in Auschwitz. I've seen The Final Solution.
2: Yes, sir.
4: And
3: this is what it leads to, because there's always enough people in a country who hate people they don't like, and to do the bidding of the dictator. And it was especially professionally irritating that ICE agent up in Maine, that little town in Maine, he said he fired at the fleeing car for, quote, public safety, unquote. Right. So he killed a guy doing what any police officer would be charged with, second-degree murder. You can't just shoot at a car because it left your traffic stop for whatever reason. You just can't do it. You can't be the judge, jury, and executioner. And this guy did not have enough training. Turned out he lied during his application process. We're just discovering all this. But bottom line, ICE is taking the bottom of the barrel, scraping it with, they get what, a $10,000, $100,000 signing bonus or something. And so you're getting the bottom of the barrel. People who couldn't make it as a police officer are now signing up for ICE, and you get what you pay for. And here we are.
2: No, you're absolutely right. The gentleman up in Maine was exposed for domestic abuse, beatings, a long history of it he actually begged his wife not to mention to the news so that he could keep his job.
3: I just say, this is all part of, Steve Miller, the president's advisor, and Trump himself, to continue receiving the accolades at a rally where I'm taking care of the problem, and where he promised it would be only the worst of the worst and only the criminals and the gang members and the rapists. Of course, he's arresting everybody, hardworking guys who've been here for 20 years. Of course, he promised no new wars, and he's attacked 7 countries. And what's always disturbing is that people in 2024 believed that he would follow through on his promises, despite knowing the guy was a total lying con man who never pays contractors. You know the stories. He's only, he's lived on a gold, he's used a golden toilet for his entire life, and he continues.
2: God. Yes, he does. Trump says he's bringing in $19 trillion in investment, and he hasn't shown one iota of evidence for this to be true. He just throws numbers out to tantalize his MAGA crowd, to make them think that he's the wonder kind. And you mentioned a name, and I looked this up the other day because it just hacks me off. Stephen Miller, he's the deputy chief of staff. And I asked Siri, what is the second in command to Adolf Hitler? And you speak German good enough to tell me if this is right. It's the Reichslager. That's what he is. He's second in command to Hitler. He's a Nazi SOB. Go ahead.
3: Yeah, that's where we are. Say, there's always in every society a small minority of people who will kill, lie, whatever. Based on everything I've seen for, all of his time in D.C. With my ear to the ground, I mean, the guy today, and you'd have to have a psychologist on or some kind of shrink, but basically he just says stuff that makes his audience happy, whether it has anything to do with reality, the facts, history. He just makes stuff up. And when he says something which is silly, like there were airports during the Revolutionary War, people say he did that on purpose to just piss off the press. And, and they make excuses. You know this. They make excuses for everything he says and everything he does. So we start a war in Iran. It's because, oh, my gosh, they were about to drop a nuclear bomb on Atlanta. So we had to stop them before. And see, 5 months later, no nuclear bomb on Atlanta. So therefore, it was a good idea.
2: You know, there's some talk now, is Mitch McConnell dead or brain dead? And this is the man who stuffed the Supreme Court with these MAGA attendees, the ones who helped Trump move things in his direction. Trump said he would make the best communist ever. And yet he's saying all Democrats are communists now. The man is just a piece of work, isn't he?
3: He's a piece of work, but as I say, I'd love to have listened to a professional psychologist try to analyze him, because we're just lay people. But certainly in this town, behind closed doors, people are
4: laughing at him, and then at the same time crying, Dean. Same as I met people in Europe. They laugh at him and his silliness and his lies and his everything. And then they're starting to cry because they have lost America as a valued partner, ally, trading partner, cultural. Like you say, we used to stand for freedom and the free press. And now what do we stand for? Nobody knows. They're crying one minute and they're laughing the next. And, you know, did you hear the latest dumb thing that Trump said or did? It's too bad. I spent about a month in Europe this spring and talked to a lot of people off my T-shirt that said I was anti-Trump T-shirt. They're just perplexed and they're hoping that, you know, he'll be gone as soon as possible, one way or the other.
2: You know, Tommy Tuberville.

0: Right.
1: And he joins Trump in saying, where is the Strait of Hormuz? Or can you tell me the difference between Iraq and Iran? He probably couldn't tell you. He's that ignorant of just basic facts of geography, history, politics, etc. So what Tommy Tuberville says is just makes Trump happy, so that perhaps one day he'll say, hey, would you be my Secretary of Commerce or something? Yeah. I mean, that's what runs this town here in D.C., is, well, how do I get ahead, and whose ass do I need to kiss?
0: Another recent happening, Trump just gave Saudi Arabia nuclear technology. So, this is the home of the 9/11 bombers. This is the country that we used to hate like hell, and yet now he's going to give them nuclear technology. It's again, baffling, isn't it?
1: It is, in the context, if this were a rational, intelligent, well-informed president who was logical and looked out for America. And, of course, that's what we don't have. And so, therefore, anything he does, like give Saudi Arabia the technology to enrich uranium up to weapons grade, is like, what? WTF? But at the same time, I put in the context, the guy's a five-year-old, and he doesn't know. If there's a nuclear bomb go off, they probably won't send it to Mar-a-Lago and in Miami, so no problem for me. I mean, the guy he can't think past his nose, and that's what he cares about. Donald Trump. That, end of story.
0: Many have said, and I believe it's at least part of the reason why this war is happening, why all of this noise and confusion continues, why all this distraction is happening, and that's to avoid the Epstein files and the truth therein. But additionally, it also, the war, they want now, what was it, $70 billion more for this war so the oligarchs can make more money making these missiles and rockets and such. It's mm-hmm. all designed to benefit the oligarchs and, well, piss on the people forever. That's what it feels like. Your thought?
1: That too, Dean. I mean, certainly all of this helps us not think about the Epstein file, not think about the fact that the acting attorney general had a chance to talk to victims of the Epstein rapes on the island. And he said, well, I don't know if I can talk to them because they have a lawyer, and I can't just talk to the victim directly, which, of course, is more BS, because he went to the prison where the Maxwell, the lady who got convicted, was, and he talked to her directly. Why wouldn't he be able to talk to victims directly? This is all about, anything to avoid more headlines of USA going after the perpetrators of the Epstein Island rapes against children and young girls.
0: Well, Howard, we're going to have to wrap it up here. Once again, I thank you for being our guest. Once again, Howard heads up an organization now, Citizens Opposing Prohibition, out there on the web. And once again, Howard, I thank you for your time.
1: You're welcome, Dean, anytime. Happy to share my stories from the inside of the corridors of power in Congress and the White House.
0: Thank you, sir. All right, friends, once again, it's up to you to do something. Howard and I can talk all year, and it's not going to change anything. It is you, the people, that will make a difference. They want to probably put ICE at our polling stations this fall. It's up to you to stand up, speak up, and make this situation work in our behalf. And again, I remind you, because of prohibition, you don't know what's in that bag, and I urge you to please be careful. And always remember that euphoria is a blessing, not a crime. A quick addition. It's just been reported that an Ecuadorian prosecutor of Trump's drug war crimes was murdered in the streets. More than 200 individuals have been murdered, bombed by U.S. warplanes and drones. There has been no probable cause, no evidence, no legitimacy to these attacks whatsoever. Plata o plomo. Take the silver or take the lead. Trump, the major drug war crimes boss, now determines which cartels sell their drugs to the United States. The day the politicians and press realize that and call for legalization, most of the horrors will immediately disappear. All new fighting, all new.
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3: The failure of drug war is glaringly obvious to judges, cops, wardens, prosecutors, and millions more now calling for decriminalization, legalization, the end of prohibition. Let us investigate the century of lies.
4: Hello, and welcome to Century of Lies. I'm your host, Doug McVeigh. On this edition of Century, the human cost. Funding cuts by the U.S. have triggered major shocks and widespread service disruptions across harm reduction services and programs around the world. The International Network of People Who Use Drugs surveyed providers last year to assess the damage done. INPUD conducted a follow-up survey in May of this year, results of which have been compiled into a report entitled The Human Cost of Policy Shifts, A World in Turmoil. The report was launched at a news conference July 21st. Last week, we heard an overview of the report and remarks from a couple of the speakers at that news conference. As promised, this week, we'll hear more from that report launch. First, here's Rita Gattonia with Women in Response to HIV/AIDS and Drug Addiction.
5: Generally, we know that harm reduction services have not been geared towards women who use drugs, even when funding was a bit more. And then now, when programs for women who use drugs disappears, we don't just lose services, we lose what was called the extra, the social determinants of health, the things that actually made us want to seek better health outcomes. We lose the people who know our names, the places where we are treated without judgment, the places where we are safe from our abusers, the outreach workers that will find us where nobody else is willing to go, and you know, the programs that treat us as human beings. So just a few things. Drop-in centers, and I'm not surprised that a lot of the respondents' responses came from Africa and Asia, because in the Global South, this is much more prominent, where harm reduction services were still quite scarce. So when drop-in centers are closed, or women-only spaces have been closed, it literally means that I have to choose between going to seek a service where I know I will not be safe, or just staying and not seeking that service. And a lot of the time, of course, my choice will be not to go. When nutrition programs are closed, as they have been in many places, that, you know, removes the incentive that a woman maybe had to go for services, because now there's no food, and that means there's no food for her and or for her child. And then, you know, I'm definitely going to prefer to go and hustle instead of go look for these harm reduction services. We've lost peer educators and outreach workers that would reach our women, our sex workers, our gender diverse people who would come to the homes, informal settlements and hotspots. So for any woman who cannot easily access a fixed site, because all mobile services have also disappeared, then they are not reached. And that definitely creates what one of you called a ticking time bomb. And I'm seeing this in the integration conversation as well, that's happening in many places around the world, that these services that were already considered extra are the first to be left out, are the least easy for countries and counties to absorb into their health programs. And so the fight to justify these services, to keep them in, becomes extremely, extremely difficult. And then those services become fragmented or they disappear. There's also been closure of GBV response programs. So like just the other day, a woman in one of our counties called me, needed to get out of their home. But then if there's no means of referral to a safe house, or referral to safe houses is now a lot more difficult because there's higher stigma in the mainstream health space towards people who use drugs because of the funding cuts, then, you know, where does this person go? So community leaders are having to use a lot more of our own resources, which resources themselves are scarce. So that's also something that we are seeing on the ground and leading to what you and Isaac and Anton described as burnout among the people who still remain. And like you said, resilience is it's not a badge of honor, and it's also not forever, you know. We, all of us also get burnt out, and that's no good for anyone, no good for any drug user in the world. Some programs also provided social protection, transport, income-generating activities. I remember Metzingeras in Spain had a big has a big problem around one of their sites wanting to be closed, a site that has provided this social integration and income generating for lots of women, pushing women into very more dangerous situations. Where sex work before might have had a bit more agency, now sex work becomes for survival and survival for basic things like hygiene products, where before we had made a little bit of progress, though not where we want to be. And again, like you all said, with the collapse of peer-led networks, because you can only have so many volunteers and so many people working without remuneration for survival, then without those peer-led networks, then more women who use drugs go back into isolation, go back into unsafe drug use. We already know that in the global South, young women are at the highest risk of acquiring HIV and hepatitis, and at the highest risk of violence. So that situation just continues to get worse, in fact, exponentially so, because it's not just the loss of services, but it's the loss of hope, so to speak, the loss of the hope that these services might come back, and the increase in stigma and the increase in nationalism worldwide that just makes this situation, it's very real, very tricky. And the call to action from this report is really important, that if even if we can't expand, we need to protect what we had, because without that, we move back, 50, 60 years.
4: That was Rita Gattagna with Women in Response to HIV/AIDS and Drug Addiction. Another speaker at that report launch was Sandra Cajon Chu, co-executive director of the HIV Legal Network.
6: I just wanted to echo what I think others have already said, that in Canada, like other places in the world, health interventions, the most pioneering health interventions for people who use drugs, have been led by communities of people who use drugs. And that's why it's so important to nourish and keep them funded. So I wanted to answer your first question, which is what actions networks of people can use drugs take. And I can just speak from the experience in Canada, where people use drugs have been very, very smart, strategic, and savvy about cultivating very strong relationships with researchers, with media and lawyers to develop the empirical evidence, a strong media narrative, and smart, thoughtful legal arguments to protect their human rights. The very first supervised consumption services in my home province of Ontario were unsanctioned sites in neighborhoods where there was an unmet need. And they were led primarily by people who use drugs who volunteered their time. They showed their resilience in the face of people dying in their neighborhoods. And they involved researchers from the get-go who were documenting the positive benefits of the services from the onset. They invited local politicians like Toronto's then mayor to visit the site and see the incredible work they were doing and help build this positive media narrative. I remember reporters covering the mayor's visit at the time. And they engaged lawyers who considered the potential responses to the risk of criminal charges also from the get-go. And at the end of the day, the government in my country ended up funding and authorizing these sites. They were unsanctioned to begin with, and then they ended up being sanctioned sites. The timing, of course, was also right, because we had a centrist political provincial government willing to consider this health intervention. But the many people who use drugs who led this mobilization effort took the legal risk without any guarantee that they would not be criminally charged, and very strategically engaged the right people across sectors from the beginning. Unfortunately, we are not immune to hostile provincial governments and defunding cuts. We're experiencing something similar in Canada, though not to the same extent, as we've had a swell of laws and policies in this country pushing back against really cornerstones of public health and HIV prevention, like even needle and syringe programs and supervised consumption services are at risk in this country now. So it's, of course, a measure of last resort, but because I work with the HIV Legal Network and I'm a lawyer, litigation has been a response when politicians refuse to heed the evidence. And I'd argue that these always need to be led by people who use drugs and networks of people who use drugs. And at the moment, what we're seeing in Canada alone is we've got cases to defend an unsanctioned compassion club in Vancouver run by the Drug User Liberation Front. They were charged criminally for running this compassion club in downtown East Vancouver. We've got two court cases, at least, to defend supervised consumption services in the provinces of Alberta and Ontario. And we've got a court case to fight forced drug treatment legislation in the province of Manitoba. Forced drug treatment legislation is proliferating across Canada as well, as part of this rhetoric about people who use drugs needing forced care when voluntary care is actually unavailable. In many cases, these court cases have been led by people who use drugs. And what might distinguish Canada from other jurisdictions is that we have a relatively deep pool of lawyers willing to take on cases pro bono. But even so, there are a handful of lawyers with experience and sensitivity to handle these cases well, and those are the ones with whom people use drugs have worked with to educate and nurture those relationships. So I'd say that is one or several actions that networks of people who use drugs have been really smart about. You had a second question about how to use this human rights documentation and reach more courtrooms and headlines. And I think probably the same case elsewhere, but in Canada, courts usually give less weight to gray literature or community-generated reports, what they call like peer-reviewed reports in academic journals by, quote, unbiased academics are the preferred forms of evidence in courts and arguably in the media, too. So again, like I said before, the people who use drugs in Canada have increasingly collaborated with research networks, with academics to produce evidence. And in many cases, these academics have served as expert witnesses in court, or the research has been introduced in litigation as part of their evidentiary record. We've got a court case right now in Ontario to preserve a supervised consumption service or supervised consumption services. And we had numerous academics attesting to the evidence of the health benefits of supervised consumption services in this province. Thousands of pages of evidence on the side of the supervised consumption service. On the other hand, the province, our province, Ontario, tried to generate evidence. They sent private investigators to the sites to take pictures and videos of people in distress in the proximity of these sites to argue that they contributed to, quote, public disorder. So you see the sort of disparity in evidence. We've got researchers who are scholars who are the best in their field producing evidence, and they've been doing that from the get-go. At the Legal Network, another thing we've done is worked with community to document the human rights abuses and violence in the form of legal affidavits, which is sworn testimony that you can use in court. And we have used this in our courtroom advocacy. In our prison advocacy, for example, we interviewed, I think Richard Elliott's here, Richard and I interviewed people across Canada to learn about the experiences with injection drug use behind bars and how this contributed to the risk of HIV, hepatitis C, and other harms to their health. The people we spoke to described how the lack of sterile injection equipment behind bars meant that they shared their drug injection equipment with one another, how this led to the risk of HIV, in some cases actually led to HIV, hep C and HIV infection. So we use these affidavits, which were legally sworn, and we use this with evidence from other jurisdictions outside of Canada that detailed how prison needle and syringe programs reduce the risk of infection without negatively affecting security. And this was part of the evidentiary record in a case where we challenged Canada's failure to provide sterile injection equipment to people in prison. These affidavits, I think, were an integral part of the record. We ultimately saw, a few years after the court case was launched, the historic introduction in Canada of our first prison-based needle and syringe program, which operates to this day. And while it has flaws, it is an historic introduction of a key intervention in prisons. So those are a few ways that we've tried to convert community-based reports. I mean, community already knows this information. It's all in their minds and hearts. It's something we've tried to convert to something that's usable in courts and beyond.
4: That was Sandra Cahun Chu, co-executive director of the HIV Legal Network, speaking at a news conference July 21st to launch a new report by the International Network of People Who Use Drugs entitled The Human Cost of Policy Shifts, A World in Turmoil. 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I'm your host, Doug McVeigh. Let's hear more from that report launch. Dr. Michelle Kazakhshin is with the Global Commission on Drug Policy.
7: From my experience engaging with political leaders, I have found that at least the three following arguments may be persuasive. First, drug user-led organizations are not fringe actors or optional partners. They are essential public health infrastructure. And the findings of your report illustrate exactly why. When funding disappears, it isn't simply organizations that disappear. Drop-in centers close, peer workers are lost, needle and syringe programs are interrupted, overdose prevention services are reduced. In other words, the very infrastructure that connects people to life-saving services begins to collapse. And as discussed earlier in today's launch, this year's survey found that 59% of respondents had lost between 26 and 100% of their funding in terms of because of the funding costs. Those numbers translate directly into lives put at risk. When the organizations disappear, governments do not eliminate costs. They simply shift them to emergency departments hospitals, prisons, and ultimately to families and communities. Second, investing in drug user-led organizations is not only the right thing to do, it is the most cost-effective public investment governments can make. And we have four decades of experience responding to HIV, hepatitis C, and overdose, and we have learned a simple lesson. Community-led organizations reach people whom public institutions often cannot. They build trust, they deliver life-saving services, they prevent infections and overdoses, and connect people to healthcare. Without them, even the best medicines and the best policies fail to reach those who need them most. Third, governments make better policy when people who use drugs help shape it. This is not simply about participation or representation. People who use drugs understand better than anyone where policies succeed, where they fail, and why. They identify barriers that institutions often cannot see. Excluding them does not produce stronger policies. It produces less effective ones and wastes public resources. And the report also reminds us that this is no longer only a funding crisis. It is occurring, as Julie discussed a few minutes ago, alongside shrinking civic space, increased criminalization, police harassment, and growing stigma. Funding and policy cannot be separated. If governments want resilient public health systems, they must protect both the organizations and the environment in which they operate. So my message to governments is therefore simple. Grasp the urgency of the situation. Focus on evidence-based policies and cost-effective interventions, which is crucial in times of economic downturn. And this means protect sustainable funding for community-led organizations, create legal and policy environments that enable them to operate safely and independently, and ensure that people who use drugs have a permanent seat at the table where the decisions are made. And my message to you, input, and all colleagues on this call, these are difficult times, but keep up the fight.
4: That was Dr. Michelle Kazakhshkin with the Global Commission on Drug Policy. Another speaker at that report launch was Thea Khoury, Monitoring and Evaluation for Learning Program Officer at the Robert Carr Fund.
8: The Robert Carr Fund centers learning through its malfunctions. And we have collected the evidence consistently for almost 15 years now. Throughout these years of programming, we have learned first that resilience lives in an ecosystem, the infrastructure that also the last speaker, Michelle, kind of pointed to. This ecosystem is community built. And when we ask our partners what core funding pays for, two out of three of them mention salaries, people. And beyond the people, it pays for what connects them, the convening, the coordination across borders, and the re-granting that gets resources to places and people who need them, but where formal systems rarely reach, often due to low risk appetites. Through the crisis, as it is unfolding, we are watching networks move seed grants to members who are losing their funding and push their own limited core funds onwards as small grants to keep national advocates at their posts. Our evidence shows that access to core flexible funding helps to keep the human infrastructure and that entire ecosystem intact, and especially in times of crisis. We learned that flexibility is speed and adaptability. If every line of an organizational budget is locked to a deliverable, all communities can do in an emergency is watch it happen. Input, for example, pivoted to respond to one in weeks, and the flexibility to do that has to be funded before the crisis comes. We also see that core funding is what pays for evidence, and evidence is how communities influence. The report launching today is one example, and across RCF's portfolio, RCF net partner networks used core support to document violations run their own surveys and documentation systems, and carry that evidence into UN human rights systems, regional bodies, litigations, and donor negotiations. And while a lot of these deliverables may be supported by project funding, core funding critically fills the gap that hold up governance, systems, connections, and the people who deliver on the work, making the organization itself resilient and able to adapt. But the wider truth here is that unrestricted core funding was never really abundant in this response. It's been the exception and a handful of sources for an entire global movement. In 2025, when the shock hit, networks found almost nowhere flexible left to turn. Coordination, evidence, crisis response, all of it held on funding that was always a sliver of what this movement needed. The crisis further revealed that gap. So what do we need? Today, we join Community Voices to advocate with donors and resourcing partners to fund core, fund flexible, and fund for long term, and do it together through pooled mechanisms so the risk stops sitting on one fund alone. Also to stop confusing infrastructure costs with overhead costs. When funding infrastructure, we're looking at crucial systems, coordination, convening, documentation. It's what holds the movement together and ultimately what heavily contributes to long-term advocacy results. It complements project funding in ways only communities know how to allocate and use, and it needs to be adaptable and responsive. Third, we ask to support communities to continue to lead. We call for the adoption of participatory mechanisms for grant making, governance, and learning. At RCF, people who use drugs and other inadequately served populations sit in funding decision and in governance as peers with RCF and with donors. We work together as one movement, ultimately accountable to the communities we serve together. Community-led networks reach the people formal systems put away. And defunding that means defunding the response itself. So Robert Carr asked for resources for advocates. And today, 16 years later, we see what his legacy helps to keep alive. And today, we join our voices to yours to call on the movement, donors and allies, to protect that capacity and support its expansion.
4: That was Thea Corey, Monitoring and Evaluation for Learning Program Officer at the Robert Carr Fund, speaking at a news conference July 21st to launch a new report by the International Network of People Who Use Drugs entitled The Human Cost of Policy Shifts, A World in Turmoil. You're listening to Century of Lies. I'm your host, Doug McVeigh. And finally, World Hepatitis Day is observed annually on July 28th. Here's Dr. Teresa Kasieva, Director of WHO's Department for HIV, Tuberculosis, Hepatitis, and STIs.
9: This year, our message is clear with the theme, Hepatitis, Let's Break It Down. It is a call to break down the barriers that continue to prevent millions of people from accessing the services they need. Despite the remarkable scientific advances of recent decades, viral hepatitis remains one of the world's leading infectious disease killers and is among the most important causes of liver cirrhosis and hepatocellular cancer. In 2024 alone, hepatitis B and hepatitis C claimed an estimated 1.3 million lives. Nearly 287 million people were living with chronic hepatitis B or hepatitis C, and 1.8 million people acquire a new infection. These are not just numbers. They're lives that could have been protected through vaccination and other strategies to prevent mother-to-child transmission, safe injections and blood transfusions, as well as early diagnosis and timely treatment. Yet there is also reason for optimism. Since 2015, new hepatitis B infections have fallen by almost one-third, demonstrating the impact of expanded vaccination and prevention. The number of people living with hepatitis C is declining as access to curative treatment continues to grow. These achievements show that elimination is possible, but they also remind us that progress is far too uneven across the regions and even within countries. Today, only around 1 in 4 people living with hepatitis B know their status, and fewer than 1 in 20 are receiving treatment. Millions of people who could be cured of hepatitis C still have no access to diagnosis or treatment. Without urgent action, the world will not achieve the goal of eliminating viral hepatitis as a public health threat by 2030. That is why WHO is calling for action in 5 critical areas. First, turn evidence into action. The world already has the tools to change the course of viral hepatitis. Effective vaccines, reliable diagnostics, curative treatment for hepatitis C, and lifelong therapy for hepatitis B have transformed what is possible. WHO calls on countries to strengthen political commitment, increase investment, and accelerate implementation of proven policy and interventions at scale. Second, put people and communities at the heart of the response. Communities are essential partners in designing, delivering, and improving hepatitis services and programs. WHO calls for meaningful engagement of people with lived experience, civil society, and community organizations in policymaking, service delivery, and accountability to ensure programs are responsive, trusted, and effective. Third, close the gap in access to hepatitis services. Millions of people remain unable to access prevention, testing, and treatment because of where they live, who they are, or the resources available to them. WHO calls for urgent action to expand equitable access to quality hepatitis services with particular attention to underserved and vulnerable population so that no one is left behind. Fourth, integrate hepatitis services into primary health care and universal health coverage. Hepatitis services should be decentralized and integrated into primary health care and universal health coverage, enabling people to access prevention, testing, treatment, and long-term care throughout the life course. WHO calls for a multi-sectoral, people-centered, and human right-based approach to address the broader barriers that prevent people from accessing care. Fifth, invest in innovation and the next generation of solutions. While today's tools can save millions of lives, further innovation is essential to achieve hepatitis elimination. WHO calls for greater investments in research and development, particularly for hepatitis B and hepatitis D, alongside efforts to expand equitable access to affordable diagnostics, medicines, and new technologies.
4: That was Dr. Teresa Kasieva, Director of WHO's Department for HIV, Tuberculosis, Hepatitis, and STIs, with a message on World Hepatitis Day 2026. And for now, that's it. Thank you for joining us. This has been Century of Lies. I've been your host, Doug McVeigh. Century of Lies is a volunteer production for Community Radio and syndicated via the Pacifica Foundation Radio Network's audio port service. 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We'll be back in a week with 30 more minutes of news and information about drug policy and the failed war on drugs. For now, this is Doug McVeigh saying so long. So long! For the Drug Truth Network, this is Doug McVeigh asking you to examine our policy of drug prohibition, the century of lies. Drug Truth Network programs archived at the James A. Baker III Institute for Public Policy.
10: 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Thanks. Welcome to Investigations. Today we present a review of the movie The Odyssey, by Greek scholar Emily Wilson, posted to London Review of Books website, August 10, 2026. Christopher Nolan's $250 million action movie version of Homer's ancient Greek poem is an entertaining way to hide from the high temperatures for a few hours. Nolan's trademark jumps and twists in the narrative structure are relatively easy to follow and appropriate for The Odyssey, a narrative of tales nested in tales. My teenagers had a good time. Unlike some of Nolan's other films, The Odyssey is not boring thanks to the source material, which is impossible to mess up entirely. It's a family-friendly audiovisual spectacle, like an elaborate 4th of July fireworks display, and with about the same level of narrative and emotional depth. As in his previous films, Nolan is interested in the discontinuities of space and time, in magic, tricks, craft, technology, rivalry, substitution, masks, miscommunication, what we remember and what we choose to forget. Yet again, survival is portrayed as a kind of triumph. Yet again, there are long, claustrophobic scenes of drowning and near drowning, and technically impressive episodes in which buildings are engulfed in flames and vehicles explode. Yet again, we watch a male character's desperate quest to recover and or avenge a female love object. I had hoped that Nolan's affinity with these Homeric themes might push him to new creative heights and enable him to conjure more believable characters, but The Odyssey features his usual combination of grandiosity and superficiality. Without a tub of wax for my ears, which Himesh Patel's ever-anxious Eurylochus, Odysseus's doomed right-hand man, uses to sail safely past the sirens, I was exposed to the full din of thumping sticks, staff swords, and clashing armor, thunderbolts, crashing waves, grunts, screams, toppling palaces, and burning temples. But unlike Matt Damon, the wax-free Odysseus, who is tied to the mast as he is conveyed past the sirens, naked ladies reclining on some uncomfortable-looking rocks, I gazed at the shipwrecks and bloodbaths without any agony of emotion. My eyes stayed dry, even for Argos the dog, whose adorableness as a puppy is predictably amped up to suit our animal-loving times. If only the human characters had been treated with such serious attention. The Homeric epic was already an adaptation. The poem used a relatively new technology, the written alphabet, to rework existing mythical traditions, reshaping the story of a veteran's homecoming to resonate with the complex concerns of Greek speakers in the archaic period, an era of migration, colonization, and urbanization. Some 7th century BCE Greek communities were ruled by an oligarchy, some by a single man. The poem traces the tension between the needs and desires of groups of men, Odysseus's comrades or the suitors of his wife, Penelope, and those of a single powerful and cunning man who wants to rule them all and win eternal fame for himself. In a period of cultural and technological change, it explores a fantasy of going back in time as well as space, while also showing its dangers and costs. The poem wrestles with the challenges of encountering strangers, of entering their homes and welcoming or rejecting them from one's own. The contemporary resonances are obvious, and Nolan's movie hints at some of them in interesting if scattered ways. But the film's vision is too confused, its characters too underdeveloped to deliver what it half promises in terms of big ideas, although it is very good at conveying big bangs and big giants. Adaptations needn't and shouldn't follow the original with anything like the exactitude of a translation. Some of the best radically transform or resist the source material, providing what Harold Bloom called the strong misreadings of their ancestors.
11: The most memorable creative responses to the Odyssey, such as Euripides' Helen, Virgil's Aeneid, Milton's Paradise Lost, Joyce's Ulysses, Walcott's Omeros, Atwood's Penelopiad, Madeline Miller's Circe, or Lisa Peterson's play set in a modern migrant camp, reconsider the poem's structure, narrative, and values. In theory, Nolan seems to understand the assignment and its hazards. His first feature film, Following, 1998, was a powerful black and white thriller about the fascination and dangers of tracking strangers through time and space. The hunter is more likely to become the hunted, Following suggests. If the would-be stalker lacks a clear identity beyond a misplaced belief in his own ingenuity. But knowing what temptations should be avoided isn't the same as avoiding them, as Odysseus's men learn to their cost when they kill the sacred cattle of the sun. Homer's Odysseus makes it home because he is able, temporarily, to suppress his own desires for meat and wine, for his wife, for control of his household and land, for slaughter, for victory over time and the threat of being forgotten, for a glorious eternal name. But there is no restraint in Nolan's version of the Odyssey. Every second is jam-packed with incident, lights, and noise, and nothing is ever at a human scale. Nolan's spectacle threatens to drown out his story, just as the towering waves of the wine-dark sea, more gray than purple, threaten to overwhelm his hero's ship. This Odyssey is often reminiscent of other 21st century screen epics, not least Peter Jackson's Lord of the Rings trilogy. The visit to the land of the dead reminded me of the excursions beyond the wall in Game of Thrones. At the end of the film, a character sets out to sail beyond the sunset, and I almost expected everyone to break into Elvish. The film has none of the stylish sparseness of Uberto Pasolini's The Return, starring a scarred, desperate, mostly naked Ralph Fiennes, conflicted about his homecoming to a convincingly unhappy Juliette Binoche. Lacking the budget for gods or special effects, that film invited us to wonder what remains of the Odyssey and its hero when stripped down to the sinews and the hungry heart. Nolan gives us an all-inclusive buffet. The race-neutral casting of Nolan's Odyssey was inevitably deplored in some quarters, but there is nothing progressive about it. Most of the non-white actors, Zendaya, Lupita, Nyong'o's Himesh Patel, Corey Antonio Hawkins, Travis Scott, play versions of the black best friend, whose only role in the drama is to provide aid to the white protagonist. Scott, as the Ithacan bard, Phemius, yells a few words and pounds a stick, but does not get to sing, tell a story, or play the lyre. The most melodic note in the percussive soundtrack comes from the plucking of Odysseus's bow, a beautiful sonic image of the archer as musician borrowed from the poem. Nyong'o's double part as Helen and Clymnestra is hugely underwritten. She is given only a few minutes of screen time to perform a set of brief tableaux of female victims, the outraged, bereaved mother, the abused wife, the repentant adulteress. There are more female characters than in most Nolan movies, thanks to the source material, but none of them has much to say, in contrast to the characterizations in the poem. Homer's Calypso has a wonderfully outraged operatic speech about divine double standards. Male gods can kidnap and rape any mortal woman they desire, but when a goddess tries it, Zeus and his cronies scupper her chances. It's a clever and comical distortion of the mythological facts. The poem's listeners know that it is primarily Athena, a female deity, who is taking Calypso's mortal victim away from her. Hermes, whom she's complaining to, is merely the messenger, and Eos, goddess of the dawn, as we've been reminded only a few lines earlier, has not been prohibited by the divine patriarchy from holding on to Tithonus. Charlize Theron's Calypso looks gorgeous, but she is never angry, never funny, not skilled in rhetoric, and never consumed by lust for her scraggly mortal victim. She's an unpaid therapist, soothing the soul of the bedraggled PTSD-ridden Odysseus with drugs and graciously listening to his disjointed tale of woe. Similarly, Homer's Penelope gives the disguised Odysseus a wonderfully vivid account of a dream she has had about some geese in her yard being killed by an eagle. The eagle explained that the geese were her suitors, soon to be slaughtered by her returning husband. But in the dream, Penelope wept, suggesting a fascinatingly ambivalent response to the return of Odysseus and the imminent end to her long period of waiting like a bride for a husband. Nolan's Penelope has no dreams. Anne Hathaway's face is as expressive as ever, and she looks beautiful and mysterious, glimpsed mostly through the veil of a clever set design that separates the women's quarters from the main hall. But the script gives her nothing to do except yearn for Matt Damon, for reasons unknown. The couple have no chemistry and nothing in common. Throughout his wanderings, the uxorious Odysseus clings to a little doll figure intended to represent his wife, like the spinning top clutched by Leonardo DiCaprio in Inception. The real woman is barely more interesting. It's a challenge to represent deities on film without veering into Clash of the Titans silliness, so Nolan may have been sensible to leave them out. Even Zendaya's underwritten Athena turns out to be a vulnerable victim of war, or perhaps a projection of Odysseus's conscience, not a scheming and bloodthirsty war goddess. Other goddesses appear in cameo: Calypso, the seal lady sirens, Circe, Scylla, and Charybdis, but there is no sign that we are supposed to realize they are goddesses. Poseidon, Hermes, and Helios do not appear in person, although there are some scary storms and shipwrecks. One of my favorite moments was when Zendaya assures Damon that gods are not hard for mortals to understand. Quote, "Who doesn't understand thunder, fire?" But the film wants to have it both ways. There are no gods, and yet shipwrecks and death are presented as the inevitable consequence of blinding the son of Poseidon and devouring the cattle of the sun. Zeus's law is portrayed as being critically important, and yet there is no Zeus. Nolan's vision of the world is not quite big enough to include either real gods or real people who might be different from us. There are giants, including Polyphemus, here a lone Cyclops, and some overdressed Laestrygonians. Circe, played with earthy vigor by Samantha Morton, is Baba Yaga in a Hansel and Gretel cottage. She uses a labor-intensive form of plastic surgery to turn Odysseus's greedy men into the pigs they already are. There is only one Lotus Eater, though the theme of amnesia takes on new significance, as you might expect. Famous scenes flash by. Scylla and Charybdis threaten the boat. Eurycleia recognizes the scar on Odysseus's leg. Antinous hurls a footstool at our hero in disguise. A few notable sequences from the epic are missing. The film skips the island of Scheria, home of the helpful princess Nausicaa, where Homer's Odysseus tells the tall tale of his adventures to the hospitable Phaeacians. There is no room in this maximalist film for anything as charmingly mundane and small-scale as Nausicaa's laundry and her girlish fantasies about a husband. Damon's grizzled Odysseus is neither a master storyteller nor a flirt. More substantially, the inclusion of a friendly, wealthy, culture-rich culture-rich foreign place would have added more confusion to the film's already muddled premise that this Hollywood version of Mycenaean Greece is the only civilization in the world, the only place that's still just about remembers that strangers and beggars must be welcomed according to Zeus's law. The costumes, armor, boats, and architecture are a mishmash, which is in keeping with Homer's poem, itself drawn from many generations of storytelling and incorporating bits and pieces from different eras, dialects, and traditions. Linguistically, too, Homeric Greek is a composite, although it is always metrical poetry, not language anyone ever actually spoke. Despite the manufactured online outrage, there is nothing inherently wrong with the movie's attempt to approximate contemporary American speech. If you're not going to compose a script in Homeric Greek, or even in metrical English verse, you might as well use something like conversational American English. But writing dialogue is not one of Nolan's talents. The language is relentlessly expository, humorless, and flat. Attempts at vigorous speech, "My dad's coming home," or "Let's get off this fucking beach," sit uncomfortably next to grandiose meditations. "Yes, my queen, the breaking of Zeus's law is spreading like plague. Our age of bronze is collapsing, and maybe he couldn't bear to see the ruins of what he'd done. Anywhere. Least of all, his home." As they say at the award shows, I was humbled to learn that Nolan has read at least the first line of my translation of the Odyssey into iambic pentameter. In at least one interview, he cited my version of the first line of the poem, "Tell me about a complicated man." But I would be ashamed to have written any part of this script. Sadly, Damon's Odysseus isn't complicated or wily or artful. One of Odysseus's funniest and most famous tricks in Homer is to tell Polyphemus that his name is No Man. When the blinded giant screams for help from his neighbors, the other Cyclopes are reassured to learn that no man is hurting him. In the movie, Odysseus doesn't have to outwit Polyphemus because the Cyclops is a puppet who has no wits. Nolan's grunting one-eyed giant is referred to as it, barely speaks, doesn't get drunk, and has neither neighbors nor a favorite sheep. Perhaps more surprising from the director of Oppenheimer, Damon's lummoxy Odysseus also seems to lack technological intelligence, polymechania. He does not build a marriage bed out of a tree growing in his house. It would be a waste of effort since he so rarely seems to sleep or have sex. The raft on which he escapes from Calypso is cobbled together from a few bits of driftwood, in contrast to the elaborate wood chopping and shipbuilding in Homer. We don't see the design or construction of the Trojan horse. Instead, a kitsch, poorly designed horse with no wheels appears on the windswept beach as if dumped there by drone. The difficulties of transporting large, unwieldy objects over difficult terrain must have been on the director's mind as he lugged his IMAX cameras through the film's many challenging locations. The most obvious new spin that Nolan brings to the source material is a subplot based on a story from the Aeneid, describing the way the Trojans were tricked into taking the Trojan horse, an invention of cruel Ulysses, into the city thanks to the machinations of a Greek double agent called Sinon. His name means harmful. In contrast to the relatively positive representation of cunning intelligence in Homer's Odyssey, Virgil makes Ulysses cruel and predatory. Sinon is his deceitful accomplice. In Nolan's movie, Sinon is played by Elliot Page, and far from being a bad guy, he's the film's moral center. He is recruited to the Trojan War as a plucky youngster, thanks to the evil machinations of a teenage draft dodger, Antinous, played in adulthood by a charismatically slimy Robert Pattinson. The main emotional arc of the film concerns Odysseus belated realization that he is complicit in Sinan's exploitation because he failed to tell him the truth about the Trojan horse plot. Once he recovers his memory, Odysseus is racked by guilt. The film doesn't address the moral dilemmas raised by its own narrative invention, such as why it matters so much whether Batman told the whole truth to valiant Robin, given that he would be killed instantly either way, or why the sinless Sinon wants in on the scheme if the sack of Troy was as bad as the movie wants to suggest. Odysseus's lie to Sinon doesn't start the Trojan War, and the Trojans would presumably have taken the horse into the city anyway, as they do in Homer's Odyssey. This muddled subplot is foisted on the film in order to make Nolan's relentlessly didactic point about the contemporary Anglophone world, that the lies and xenophobia of the war on terror and Brexit began a cultural decline that is now destroying the values we hold most dear. Nolan's other major addition to Homer's narrative is the repeated reference to threats to our civilization from the Sea Peoples, a now debunked 19th century theory about maritime tribes who were thought to have attacked Egypt around 1200 BCE and to have also been responsible for the roughly coeval collapse of Mycenaean Greek culture. Our civilization is under attack, Penelope wails. Odysseus comforts her by saying that, quote, Bronze Age civilization, unquote, including literacy, will rise again from the ashes. The current consensus, as Nolan clearly knows, is that there was no such thing as the Sea Peoples, and that the Greek-speaking worlds shift away from the more centralized literate palace culture of the Mycenaeans in the 11th century BCE towards the fragmented social formations of the early Greek Iron Age was caused by a range of factors, including climate change, earthquakes, and internal unrest. Nolan uses these compelling historical theories to create a characteristic narrative twist about the identity of the Sea Peoples, which I will not spoil, though you can possibly guess it. Zeus's law is a version of archaic Greek xenia, the idealized relationships between strangers, hosts, and guests, who must treat one another with mutual respect, thereby forming multi-generational bonds between unrelated families. In the film, xenia is filtered through contemporary American ideas about the importance of philanthropic charity. Wealthy people should be gracious toward the poor and hungry in their midst, without necessarily doing anything to mitigate their poverty. I'm going to reread that. Contemporary American ideas about the importance of philanthropic charity. Wealthy people should be gracious towards the poor and hungry in their midst, without necessarily doing anything to mitigate their poverty. Many of the film's implicit values directly contradict those of Homer's poem. Deception, warmongering, extramarital sex, cruelty to animals, abusing women, and yearning for honor, all perfectly fine in the world of Homer, are, in this version, very bad. This is not in itself a problem, but it is a problem if the film's own values and vision don't hang together, and if the characters' motivations don't make sense on their own terms. In Nolan's Odyssey, slaughtering people with the help of trickery, technology, and weapons is presented as bad when the Greeks are killing the Trojans, who have violated xenia, but good when Odysseus is killing the suitors, who have violated xenia. Taking something ostensibly abandoned by Odysseus and his comrades is natural and forgivable when the Trojans lay claim to the horse, but unnatural and unforgivable when the suitors lay claim to Odysseus's palace, food, wine, and wife. Strangers in Ithaca are to be treated with gracious kindness, as possible gods in disguise, but strangers in foreign lands are usually monstrous, to be blinded, robbed, and slaughtered. Defying the gods is noble and brave when Odysseus blinds Polyphemus, son of Poseidon. It's stupid and greedy when Eurylochus eats the cattle of the sun. Deception is bad when Odysseus tricks Sinon, or the suitors trick Telemachus, but good when Telemachus and Odysseus trick the suitors. Sharing is good, and Odysseus is seen taking his place at an oar alongside his men. But one-man rule is also unambiguously good, and those who challenge monarchy or autocracy, or try to eat more than their allotted portion, are either evil, the suitors, or foolish, Eurylochus. Either way, they have to

0: clear, moving account of the feelings, history, and perspectives of several of Odysseus's comrades and subordinates, including Eurylochus and the enslaved swineherd Eumaeus. Kidnapped, trafficked, and sold into slavery as a child, Eumaeus fantasizes that his long-lost enslaver, Odysseus, will one day return and give him a home of his own. In the film, none of these subordinate characters has a personality of their own. Mentor Ryan Hurst, who helps Telemachus, Tom Holland, is not a disguised goddess, but a helpful guy with a beard. Eurylochus is not an embittered rival to Odysseus, but another helpful guy with a beard. John Leguizamo does his best with the part of Eumaeus, now cursed with cataracts, to ensure that he is unable to recognize Odysseus until the right moment, but Nolan's script gives him nothing to work with. The only wish of this servant, the film's preferred term for slave, is to make Odysseus's life more comfortable. But Damon's Odysseus remains miserable as he hikes doggedly toward the camera across yet another beautiful landscape. The Trojan War is an aberration, the fault of faceless, monstrous Agamemnon, the one in the weird Darth Vader outfit, who has failed as an American family man by killing his daughter. Odysseus is an idealized leader who would never willingly put his people in danger. His foolish men insist on going to check out Circe's hut for themselves, and he kindly retrieves them without pausing to have sex with the goddess even for an hour, let alone a whole magical year. Damon's Odysseus is motivated mostly by anxiety and guilt, though he is eager to protect his boy. Holland is good at playing a gormless young man of 20 going on 12. But the representation of Odysseus as a reluctant warlord makes a nonsense of the movie's imagined world. We are not shown that war or killing are bad, only that good men sometimes feel bad about it, a very different point. Any serious depiction of violence, ancient or modern, must show the perspectives of the victims as well as the perpetrators, and the Homeric poems easily clear the bar, but Nolan doesn't. The Trojans are dehumanized by their masks. We know none of them by name or face. The hands of Odysseus and Telemachus are bloodied only by the most righteous computer game modes of killing, and we feel no pity or horror at the deaths of their victims, whether Trojans, giants, suitors, or slaves. During the sack of Troy, which he supposedly organized, Odysseus gazes around in bewilderment and horror as if he has never seen a massacre before. Yet we are also invited to despise Penelope's chief suitor, Antinous, opposite mind, for being a coward, a liar, and a schemer. The film asks us both to be horrified at war and to celebrate the action movie sequences in which the reluctant warrior finally gets his hands on his bow and the blood starts flowing. The massacre of the suitors is probably the most enjoyable sequence in the film. The exuberantly villainous Antinous. Pattison is the only person on set who seems to be having any fun, clearly deserves to be stabbed to death with the dagger of Sinon, but he also deserves one of the Oscars that will shower down on the movie like the golden rain of Zeus. Nolan's Odyssey lacks many of the elements that make the poem great. It has nothing convincing to say about time, memory, history, war, or about the relationship between one warrior's glorious return and the lives of his family, adversaries, comrades, friends, and neighbors. It lacks psychological, emotional, political, and ethical depth. Its narrative structure is gimmicky. The writing is abysmal. None of the characters has convincing motivation for their actions or words. There are no sex scenes, and all the food looks horrible. The most troubling ethical problem with Nolan's Odyssey concerns the decision to film part of the movie in the occupied territory of Western Sahara, thus normalizing the ongoing violence against the indigenous Sahrawi people. It is particularly galling that Nolan used this land simply as a visually striking backdrop for a film that centers, aggrandizes, and redeems the hero of a territorial war on account of his belated and partial acknowledgement of his own guilt. Despite all this, the release of the Odyssey is still an event to celebrate. And what we are told is the streaming era. This epic is bringing audiences back to cinemas. And what we are told is a time of declining literacy and the death of the humanities. Translations of the Odyssey, including mine, are flying off the shelves. Some of those who buy the book or show up in cinemas to watch Tom Holland may go on to study ancient Greek. Perhaps the film will persuade a few college administrators not to cut their literature, language, and history departments. Nolan, who studied English at University College London, where students will study the Odyssey as a first-year foundational text, is doing his best to get the general public reading again, and I am grateful. So we have been presenting a review of the movie The Odyssey by Emily Wilson, which appeared in the London Review of Books on or will appear on August 10, 2026. Thank you very much for listening to Investigations on KWRK Radio.
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2: Welcome to Talk World Radio, a half-hour discussion of politics as if the people mattered. I'm David Swanson. This week on Talk World Radio, we are talking about a new documentary called An Ordinary Insanity, which you can see at anordinaryinsanity.com. It focuses on Pentagon Papers whistleblower Daniel Ellsberg's calls to action about the global threat posed by nuclear weapons. Our guest, the maker of this and quite a number of other wonderful films, is Judith Ehrlich, film director, writer, producer. Her 2009 film, The Most Dangerous Man in America, also about Daniel Ellsberg, was nominated for an Academy Award for Best Documentary Feature and won a Peabody Award. Judith Ehrlich, welcome to Talk World Radio.
3: Thank you, David. Nice to see you.
2: Thanks for coming on. So let's talk about An Ordinary Insanity and maybe start with where it came from and what it has to do with a place I work called Roots Action.
3: Right. I think, I assume you didn't know that, but I knew that this all started with Norman Solomon, who's the executive director of Roots Action, and T.M. Scruggs. And they really wanted to do a film about, it was Dan had not been diagnosed with pancreatic cancer yet, but he was at 92 at the time. And we thought it would be good to get an interview in the can with him talking about nuclear war, because that's really where he's focused his attention for the past many decades after the, he's most known as the whistleblower for the Pentagon Papers. But before that, he was a nuclear war planner and trying to make it better by the nuclear war plans he was making, but realized that was impossible. And he, after the Pentagon Papers, he focused many decades resisting nuclear war, arrested over 80 times. I think we don't have a good count of that. I did say to him on his 80th birthday, I'd been told by many people 80 was the number. And he said, I said, Dan, don't get arrested between now and your birthday. It's just a few weeks away. And he said, oh, Judy, I can't do that. And he, in fact, did get arrested between then and his birthday. But he was, you know, he actually liked getting arrested. And I'm sure you must have been arrested with him, David. Everybody, this is the common, we were going to get a t-shirt made that said, I was arrested with Daniel Ellsberg. Because there were times when thousands of people were arrested. So I think there are many thousands of people who have been arrested with him every August 6th at the, not Diablo Canyon, but some, where's Livermore Labs. And Patricia's going to be there this year taking his place. She often went with him, but we're going to take Patricia out there this year. Anyway, so the film is about his, because he had so much expertise in the subject, because he had been a war planner in the White House, he, but the secrets he had, his actual documents. And Dan was a true believer in documents and the value and the power of documents. And but the documents got blown away by an act of God. His brother took them from him for safekeeping, buried them in a dump in New York State where he lived, and they were blown away by a hurricane. You wouldn't have guessed that would happen, but anyway, it did. And so he had two sets of secrets in his safe, but now he was left only with the Pentagon Papers. But after he released those, after the whole drama of years of trial, etc., he went back and tried to reconstruct those nuclear secrets and wrote the book Doomsday Machine, Confessions of a Nuclear War Planner, which covers that part of his life. Since then, actually, I did want to plug the recent book, which is this, which is the son, yeah, son, no, I'm sorry, no, Robert writes the foreword, his son Michael and his long-term assistant Jan were the authors of this. And it's I'm just reading it now, and I thought I knew everything about him, but there's so much interesting depth in who he was and how he became who he was. And it's a very good read. It's all the unpublished journals and articles that he wrote. And it's really quite a wonderful dive into somebody's psyche, especially someone like Dan.
2: Lots of strange background that you can speculate about how he became who he was. Was it because of this or that strange childhood circumstance? But the message of ordinary insanity from Dan is, tell me if I'm wrong, that it's ordinary because everybody's in on it, but it's absolutely insane and it's an urgent crisis and we ought to be screaming and panicking and running to do something about it. And instead we treat it as ordinary, right?
3: Ordinary. Yeah, I think that's absolutely correct. And the thing that's so, you know, you almost don't want to release this film because it's like everybody's willing to panic about the global warming and that whole crisis. And that looks pretty inevitable unless something incredible turns around. And it is possible, but I am an awful optimist. And I read all these guys, well, just plant a trillion trees and everything will be fine. It's like, man, I don't think so. But so that's probably going to happen in some form or other. But this, it's like, what do you want? The slow death from global warming, or you want the fast one of nuclear war, which also, it's hard to fathom to me that we haven't blown ourselves up yet. I mean, we have, everything is on this very, walking this incredibly thin line that we could fall off at any minute. And we've been very, very lucky that we're still here. And that our planet is still here, you know, and all our little animal friends are still here. But, you know, as Daniel says, the zero, zero chance of annihilation, something less than zero chance of avoiding annihilation. And I think that it's a miracle. But he lays out the whole, you know, the specifics of what we're faced with. And it has to do with, you know, the nine nuclear powers, but only the two of them, Russia and the U.S. are the only ones that have the launch on warning system, which is basically because of ICBMs, which are these fixed target missiles, of which there are 600, and they're mostly up in Montana and Wyoming and around that part of the country, and ours are. But the Russians know where every one of ours are. And so, you know, the idea is we'll blow them up before they blow us up. Well, there's a half an hour difference between those two. If it goes, it goes in both directions. There's no question about that. So the idea that being first is going to make any difference is completely ridiculous, but we hold on to that belief. And so what we're really hoping to do with this film is get people to face the fact that we have got to get rid of these ICBMs. And on the other hand,
2: can I just ask a crazy question? Given what we now know about nuclear winter, were the Russians or the United States to attack?
3: Yes.
2: It would all be over whether or not the other one attacked in, half an hour later, right?
3: Right.
2: I mean, the rush to get in on it and be part of pushing the button to destroy the world because the world's already guaranteed to be destroyed.
3: Exactly.
2: This second strike is insane as the first strike, right?
3: Exactly, exactly. And as Dan puts it, 98% of life on Earth would be extinguished because of the, it's 70% of sunlight would be reduced by the fallout and the result of nuclear war.
2: Blacked out for months, yeah.
3: Yeah, and years, yeah. And by the, in 98% of people would be dead in a year because of starvation. So it's not, you know, it's going to be a fast and then slow thing we're looking at here. So it's, you know, and then when he first did, he was in the Eisenhower administration making plans for nuclear war. And what he saw their plans was 600 million people killed by nuclear war. He thought that was the most evil planning ever. But then it doesn't until 1983 when that we know about nuclear winter. And then it's inevitable that the whole, you know, a large animal population on the planet will be destroyed, and probably not the planet itself, but the everything living on large living. I guess insects and things will live anyway. But watching too much of David Attenborough,
2: I'm not sure we have any basis for thinking anything will survive.
3: Yeah, probably nothing will. Yeah. Dan sort of points out the large animals, but at any rate, it is not a pretty picture. The fact that we're not building bomb shelters in our backyard. I mean, we have more reason to be building bomb shelters than we did in the 50s, but we, you know, got onto that as the danger and the Cold War made everybody worried about it, but people aren't worried about it. And it's even more of a threat than it was then. So what we're hoping for is that people get organized, and we are having very good response to this. And a lot of people are watching it and talking about it, but we're trying to focus like Back from the Brink has 5 points they're focusing on. We're hoping that people will push their congresspeople and anyone that will listen to them to get rid of the ICBMs and the plan to modernize the Minuteman missiles and the ICBM system, which is called Sentinel. And that is like now they keep, I can't even keep up with the numbers on what the budget is now, but you know, it's like a trillion and half or something. Anyway, it's a huge amount of money. It could be used to feed people and educate them if we cared about that anymore.
2: Lives.
3: Yeah. Yeah. But anyway, there's a goal to this film. And the film is, you know, it's got entertainment value of some sort in the beautiful animation, but it's, you know, really got a goal of organizing people around this issue.
2: Judith, I live here in Virginia, very close to one of these hills where they plan to stash part of the important people who matter prior to a nuclear war under this hollowed out hill, right? And I've never understood the we'll only have minutes of warning or we'll only have a half an hour of warning. They would need hours of warning to gather up all these different agencies and stick them in all these different hills that are 100 or 200 miles from Washington. I mean, it's got to be that they're thinking about a planned, decided upon, unnecessary first strike, right?
3: I think this is just my opinion. That's why we're building the ballroom, is because that's the plan for the ballroom. That's going to be under the ballroom. It's going to be where they're going to stash all those guys. But and
2: everybody,
3: all
2: get rid
3: of them. Yeah, they're all the top guys are going to be in the ballroom, under the ballroom. But, you know, yes, absolutely. None of those things make any sense. That's why it's such an ordinary insanity. It's not like anything's going to be left to come out to after you've been hidden in the ballroom, under the ballroom. You come out to a devastated environment and, you know, everyone, you know,
2: nothing to drink. Yeah,
3: nothing to eat or drink. That too.
2: And so the goal is to get rid of the ICBMs, the targets that don't move, that create this panic. But the reality that it mentioned in the film is that China is moving in the direction of the insanity of Russia and the United States and having these launch on warning missiles ready to go. Is that right? Yeah. Has China done
3: that? I'm not sure they're ready to go or they're moving in the direction of being ready to go. I mean, they're definitely getting the picture that they don't want to be the odd man out. You know, it's like if Russia has these and we have them, then they ought to have them too. And, you know, I think after their recent, they certainly are, you know, coming up in the world in terms of their power versus the other powers. So it makes sense they would think that, you know, why not? Why not play with the big boys? So, I mean, hey, if they got them, we got them. So, I mean, I think all of that is possible. All of that is, but the point of, if you get rid of the ICBMs, you don't have the 10-minute warning. You don't have the panic. All the other weapons, as awful as they are, the planes dropping bombs, the submarines launching bombs, those can all be turned around. Well, not the missiles once they go, but the most of those weapons can be turned around.
2: Right, and the ships, yeah.
3: Yes, from not yet. To, you know, they don't. The problem with the ICBMs is once they get the warning, it's all about speed and getting them first. And that's like a 10-minute warning. And that's, you know, that's the real immediate danger. The whole system is a ridiculous danger and a ridiculous waste of money. And it's only the Defense Department. Clients with the providers of these weapons are the only ones who win. And Dan does say it would be more cost effective to dismantle all of them than to keep going. You know, they could put all the guys at whatever, you know, I'm blanking on the name, Raytheon and blah, blah, blah, and Boeing. And get them to, instead of make these missiles, make these weapons, dismantle them. That would keep them busy and keep them paid for quite a long time and do that instead. They don't have to give up their salaries. Yeah.
2: If we're going to waste all our money, I'd rather have it spent on digging holes in the ground than building these things. But
3: exactly.
2: We are speaking with Judith Ehrlich about the film An Ordinary Insanity, and you can go to anordinaryinsanity.com and see it. But Judith, this is just one of a series of films you've made about Dan Ellsberg, which is part of a larger series of films you've made about war and peace and conscientious objection and counter-recruitment. Talk a little bit about all of these Dan Ellsberg films and where they come from.
3: I know, it's so weird. I never thought I'd be spending decades of my life documenting Dan Ellsberg, but it seems that I have. I mean, if there's anyone worthy of that, it is Dan in my mind. So I did want to say one thing about An Ordinary Insanity. It's free. It's on YouTube. It's on Vimeo. It's online at our website. And it's, the point is to get it out there. So if you're interested in the subject and you want to share it with other people, it is meant to be shared at no cost to anyone. So please do look at it and share it with your group of your faith group or your, you know, communist cell. I don't know, whatever organization you belong to. I shouldn't have said that, but, your DSA chapter, the other films, I started out, I got kind of dragged into this by Ron Dellums and 10 other peace groups. This is in the 80s. They wanted to make a film about counter-recruitment. And so I came in to help them with that. And it was used for years. It was a slideshow. I was making, at that point, I was making 20 projector slideshows, which were a terrible technology. All you had to do is have one slide not drop and everything was totally awful. Anyway, so this was just two projector slideshows. They used it, peace groups around the country used it for quite a few years to organize to basically give young people information about what recruiters say to them, what the truth is of what they're offering them. Yeah. So that went on for a while. And then I made a film, my first PBS film was with Rick Tejada Flores. And we made a film called The Good War and Those Who Refused to Fight It. And making that, I met a lot of my heroes for life, Dave Dellinger and Bill Sutherland, and you probably know of or know these folks. I was just reading Dan's book. He quotes Dave Dellinger. The page I'm on right now is talking about Dave Dellinger. Anyway, a great peace activist and elevated human.
2: Call it the good war because everybody's taught that it's holy and sacred and nothing wrong with it. And you wouldn't imagine anyone had gone to jail rather than have the glory of killing in it. And yet these people suffered horribly instead of engaging in it. And they created the civil rights movement in the prisons and coming out of it.
3: And the anti-apartheid movement and the co-op movement. And I mean, the legacy of these resistors was amazing. Plus 35,000 legal conscientious objectors were sent to these camps that were run by the government and the peace churches. And the Catholics had one that didn't last very long, but it was the Quakers and the Brethren and Mennonites had camps, but mostly government camps. And there, they were tucked away in remote places. In Oregon, the Walboro was a camp where they had an art camp and they put on theater productions and had a printing press, which I almost bought at one time. But anyway, there were a great bunch of really amazing artists. The guy, the poet, William Everson, Brother Antoninus was one. They came back to San Francisco and started the Beat Movement, basically, from Marlboro. But a lot of the camps, they basically had a lot of time on their hands, and they were committed to doing as little as possible. There's some great footage of them like laying on the ground with teaspoons, digging holes. I mean, they didn't want to be productive. They were, you know, prisoners, but not, you know, in prison. And they, but they had a lot of time to talk, and they had a lot of time to plan, and they had a lot of time to figure out what they believed in. So when these guys came out of these camps, they were a force to be reckoned with, and they really did change the course of post-war America. So that's a story that has been told.
2: Where can people see that film?
3: It's a Bullfrog Films is our distributor for that, and they have it. You can show it to groups for more money than you probably want to spend, but you can also get a private copy of it. And it's is it on our? We don't really have a working website on that anymore. That's the only place to get it now. It may have been. It's probably been stolen and up on YouTube, but it's called The Good War and Those Who Refuse to Fight It.
2: And you also did a film related to the war in Vietnam, right?
3: Right. That's more recent. The first I did the one on Dan, the most dangerous man in America, Daniel Ellsberg, and the Pentagon Papers. And that's the one that we sort of hit the jackpot with in terms of, you know, Emmy and Oscar nomination and Peabody and 27 countries had it on their public television stations. And we had it here on PBS twice and with a long, big panel from the New York Times. So that was successful by documentary. In my world. But that was great. And it just caused, and really Dan and Patricia and I did traveled for a long time with that film. And so we got to be, you know, close from that experience. And then, that was about Dan's experience as a whistleblower and the legacy of whistleblowing. And since then, I've been working on a film which isn't finished, but it includes an interview with Edward Snowden and the producers of this film, which is about Assange. And Dan introduced me to Assange and wanted me to make a film about him because he liked the film I made about Dan. So that didn't work, but I did. Oh, what is that? Something I did with my hands. Something's just happened on this. I don't understand.
2: Quite okay. Radio listeners can't see.
3: Yes, it's radio listeners. You didn't see this weird thing just happened. Anyway, so that evolved into a film about one of Assange's accomplices who was a member of parliament in Iceland. Her name's Birgitta Jonsdottir, and it's about her and the all the amazing things she did, the pirate party in Iceland, and the way Iceland wrote a crowdsourced constitution. And there's a lot of really interesting elements, but it's also a history of the internet because she was an early adapter, the first woman to do a website in Iceland and the first person internationally to do an online poetry slam. So she's a really interesting character. And so I did an interview with Snowden, who worked with her and or knew her, and they collaborated. And now some people, my producers in France working on that film, want to make that film into a film about Dan and Snowden. Because I had an interview with Snowden about it's the Snow the interview about Snowden turned out to be an interview with Snowden about Dan mostly. And then this I had an interview with Dan when Snowden came out. So I have these two interviews that kind of make the core of it. And they've got these AI experts who want to use some of the material from this new book and use Dan's words with the perfect AI voice of Dan. I'm not sure what I think about that, but I think it's the idea of it being it'll be totally authentic and nothing's going to be made up. It's just a way to use his voice from beyond the grave. So they're working on that. I'm getting reacted to it, but.
2: I'm guessing that Snowden spoke about Dan as something of an inspiration.
3: Very much an inspiration. Yeah. And it was he claims that seeing our film, The Most Dangerous Man, is what caused him to do what he did. And he said that in public many times. And that was like inspirational to me. I thought, wow, that's really cool. But
2: That's
3: he's a
2: cool,
3: lovely
2: right?
3: fellow and he's so articulate. And who knows what, I've talked, he's stuck in Russia, but he's making the best of it. I mean, he's got two kids and his wife, and they're all living a fairly normal life there, I'd say. Anyway, so then after that, during the pandemic, the voice who said no, it was started by Christopher Columbus Jones and Bill Prince, and they brought me in to make this film, and it turned out really, it's a really wonderful document about the guys who refused to fight in Vietnam and chose to go to prison. So it really focuses on David Harris and his wife at the time, Joan Baez, and many others, including Steve Ladd, who is my impact campaign producer on this film and was the producer of that film and one of the producers. And so it's really looks at that whole period and Randy Keeler and all the people who stood up and refused to go to war and made real impact on the prison system,
2: Who
3: which is
2: inspired Daniel Ellsberg as Daniel
3: and
2: Ellsberg would
3: yes.
2: inspire others?
3: So it's another loop back to Dan, and Dan's in it because Randy Keeler inspired him to do what he did. So it's all, I think none of these, everyone stands on each other's shoulders in this resistance movement, as you know. There's like nobody who just wakes up one morning and goes, I think I'll just go to prison. No, I mean, I think they're very inspiring people and they inspire the people around them to take risks and do things that one in their right mind wouldn't do. But if you suddenly you lose your senses when you see the other side, which few people do, relatively.
2: We have just about 2 minutes left,
3: Oh,
2: Judith
3: sorry.
2: Ehrlich. What's the most important thing we should know and do, and how can we follow your work?
3: Well, I've got a website which desperately needs to be updated, but it's just www.judithehrlich.com, which has all my films on it, and not up to date, but I am going to do that. And it's basically watch the film, share it with anybody you know who you think might be interested in helping get this word out, and call your congressperson, write to them, tell them to stop funding the ICBMs and the Sentinel program. And also, I know your organization has a lot of chapters. There's lots of organizations working on this issue, and we're trying to collaborate with them back from the Brinks, the biggest one specifically aimed at this. But one more thing. They're going to change a street in Berkeley to Daniel Ellsberg Way. We don't know exactly when the city gets around to making the signs, but it's past all the bureaucratic obstacles except that. And I want to make it into a big event. And Kronos Quartet has agreed to work with us, and we're going to do a bunch of a parade, etc., and make it into a thing. So we'll keep you posted on that.
2: We talked about this idea a lot in Roots Action, and we tried to get the street in Santa Monica behind Rand Corporation, you know.
3: But good idea.
2: It happened, but to get one in Berkeley, that's
3: true. We're doing it. It's Kittredge Street from the past the public library up to Cal, from Berkeley High to Cal.
2: Wonderful.
3: Yeah.
2: Much more we could talk about, but we have no more minutes. Our guest has been Judith Ehrlich. You should check out judithehrlich.com and anordinaryinsanity.com, and we will have links at talkworldradio.org. 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
3: 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Excellent, David. 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